0: This is DW News. These are our main stories. Several people have been killed after a chemical tank imploded at a paper factory in the US state of Washington. The tank, holding a corrosive substance, ruptured, causing burns and inhalation injuries. Officials described it as a mass casualty incident, but the exact number of victims remains unclear. Israel has carried out one of its heaviest days of bombing in Lebanon in recent weeks, launching more than 120 airstrikes. Lebanon's health ministry said 31 people were killed in various attacks, mostly in the country's south. Israel says it is expanding its operations as it targets the Iran-backed Hezbollah militant group. Hezbollah says it launched rockets and drones against Israeli troops. Iran has begun restoring internet access after a nationwide shutdown maintained during the US-Israeli war. Residents were able to access some websites and apps for the first time in nearly 3 months. Meanwhile, Tehran accused the US of violating their ceasefire after it bombed mine-laying boats and missile launch sites in southern Iran.
1: Fears are growing over the possibility of Belarus joining Russia in its war against Ukraine. It has Ukraine's president forging alliances with exiled political leaders from Belarus. Is Kyiv preparing for a bellicose Belarus for now and a friendly one in the future? Also coming up on the day, the Quad is back. The United States, India, Australia, and Japan announcing new cooperations on security. It's a move that China views with growing suspicion.
2: We are deeply committed to this partnership. It is a linchpin and a cornerstone of our global strategy as a nation in the United States.
1: I'm Brent Goff in Berlin. To our viewers watching on PBS in the United States, streaming on YouTube, and to all of you around the world, welcome. We begin the day with Ukrainian President Volodymyr Zelensky. Is he betting on a better Belarus? A Belarus when leader Alexander Lukashenko has become history. Ukraine has been warning for weeks that Russia could once again use Belarusian territory to threaten the country from the north. Now, that is reviving nightmare memories from the start of the war when Russian troops crossed the border from Belarus in the push towards Kyiv. Well, today, Ukrainian President Volodymyr Zelensky sat down with exiled Belarusian opposition leader Svetlana Tikhanovskaya. Both were in Kyiv at a summit to bring together all of Ukraine's friendly neighbors. Ukrainian officials have been sounding alarms about what Belarus could mean militarily. But today, Zelensky struck a different tone politically. Zelensky posted on X, "We all support the aspiration of the Belarusian people to free themselves from Russian interference. And we know that Russia is now trying to drag Belarus even deeper into this war against Ukraine. Ukraine has never been a threat to Belarus," drawing a clear distinction between Alexander Lukashenko's regime and the Belarusian people themselves. So is this just symbolism, or is Kyiv trying to shape what Belarus looks like after the war, and is it trying to do that before Moscow does? I want to pull in Pavel Shlunkin. He's a visiting fellow at the European Council on Foreign Relations. He's also a former political analyst for the Belarusian Foreign Ministry, a former insider, if you will. Pavel, it's good to have you with us. Ukraine has been warning about the possibility of Russia using Belarus yet again to launch attacks. Now, President Zelensky, he's publicly reaching out to Belarusian Democrats, including the exiled opposition leader. So it looks like Belarus, our enemy, Belarus, our ally. Why do you think we're seeing Zelensky send these two messages at the same time?
3: Well, I think the reason is the new administration in the White House. With the new foreign policy approach towards Belarus coming from Donald Trump administration, we are seeing that the approach has changed. Now the United States are trying to lobby for lifting of sanctions from Belarus. They're lobbying for engaging more with the current regime in Belarus. And I think in Kyiv, they just see it as a threat, as a security threat, as a political threat. So when the United States took the responsibility for sanctioning Belarusian regime for pushing it, then there was no reason for Ukraine to provoke Minsk and Lukashenko once again. But when such a big country, such a powerful country is lobbying for Minsk, then I think Ukraine is afraid that the same approach can one day find itself in Moscow. And that's why I think they're trying to stop that. So they just are doing what they have been asked to do for many years, since February 2022, cooperating with the democratic forces in exile.
1: President Zelensky has said that Ukraine has never been a threat to Belarus. When he says that, who is he speaking to? I mean, is that aimed at Lukashenko? Is it aimed at ordinary people in Belarus, or is it aimed at Ukraine's Western allies?
3: I think it's both. It's both Lukashenko and his regime, so the generals who would be, if something happens, they would have to send the people to start the war, to stop Russians again, to invade Ukraine from the territory of Belarus. But secondly, and maybe most importantly, it's also the message to the people. Mm-hmm. In Ukraine, they know that the statistic, that the polling, they're showing that Belarusians don't want to be part of the war. I think there is only 3 to 4% of Belarusians who would like to join the war in Ukraine on Russia's side, but while 97% of Belarusians are just against that. So I think that's the message, that Ukraine is not a threat to you, and we are not going to do anything against you, your people, your family, your interests, your country, until you do something harmful to us. And this already happened some years ago. So in 2022, the aggression has been launched from the territory of Belarus, and then Ukraine did not retaliate, but now they are saying that they will.
1: Do you think that Kyiv is trying to politically separate Belarus from Russia, at the same time preparing for a possible military threat coming from Belarusian territory? I mean, is it trying to do these two things at once?
3: I think they don't believe that there is enough leverage in Minsk, in Lukashenko's regime, to stand up against Putin's decisions. So I think that in their belief is, if Putin wants to launch an aggression from the territory of Belarus, there is not much what Lukashenko can really do. But they're just trying to make them think twice before they agree, and maybe try better to stand up against Putin. Because there were a lot of rumors that Putin has been trying to pressure, allegedly, again, I'm highlighting that, allegedly pressuring Lukashenko to join the war, which I don't believe happened. And now there are another, time when they are returning to that message that, again, allegedly Russia is pressuring Lukashenko to join the war, at least to help them attack Ukraine once again. What I missed here is the indicators of that. If in February 2022 we saw that indicators, there was Russian army, there were the military drills, there was a preparation for the invasion. Now I see almost none. Also, I don't see any pressure from Moscow coming, like to pressuring Lukashenko to join the war.
1: So this renewed fear, then, you don't think it's grounded in facts or what's happening on the ground?
3: Well, at least I don't see it. I believe that maybe President Macron, who just talked to Lukashenko, or President Zelensky, who has so much more information than I do, maybe they do see that. Mm-hmm. But again, if I analyze what my colleagues in Europe, some people who work in special services or in the governments, what they do, OSINTers who can basically monitor and have been monitoring the situation in Belarus for all these years, there was nothing new, like really, in the new in the nearest months, in the recent month. What Zelensky publicly claimed were basically two facts. One is that Belarusian regime is building roads, so kind of a building infrastructure on the border of Ukraine, which may hint or may not hint that they are planning something like that. Mm-hmm. And the second fact is that they allegedly captured the discussion between Russian and Belarusian officials, where Russians have been, like, we're asking Belarusians to help them with that invasion and to help them maybe join in the war. And that is the basis for their new message to Europe that the threat is real. But again, like, it is in my, as for me, as a political analyst, it is not enough to claim that that is the real possibility in the near time.
1: I want to ask you a little
3: bit. At least I don't see it now.
1: Okay. I want to ask you a little bit about Tikhanovskaya's visit to Kyiv and the way it's being seen. I mean, it's being described as symbolic, but symbolism in wartime often carries political meanings as well. I mean, what does she gain from being there now?
3: Oh, it's a very symbolically important visit. She expected, she wanted to be and to be welcomed in Kyiv since basically the invasion, when all of the European leaders, her allies, all of their Western leaders even, they traveled to the United States. They had communication, cooperation with Ukraine. They wanted to share that feeling that they're standing up for Ukraine. While for Belarus, Ukraine's position was kind of a ambiguous, I would say. So there were people who fought for Ukraine, Belarusians who fought for Ukraine. Some of them were former political prisoners. While the officially the government of Ukraine never wanted to communicate with Tikhanovskaya and her team. Mm-hmm. And like that, it raised a lot of questions. Why is that happening? I believe that that was happening because they didn't want to trigger Lukashenko. They didn't want additional threats on their border. And mm-hmm. now, as I told you in the beginning, Trump is in the White House and he's doing what they don't like. So maybe there is the time when Tikhanovskaya is better to be welcomed in Kyiv and to cooperate, to work with her, just to show that there is another person. And yeah. Tikhanovskaya is lobbying for sanctions against the regime, mm-hmm. a kind of an alternative face of Belarus who you can cooperate with. And in these times, when your main ally, the United States, are lobbying for Lukashenko, maybe it's better to lobby for Tikhanovskaya, so they invite her to Kyiv. I'm unfortunately quite skeptical about what like Tikhanovskaya personally and her team can deliver. Mm. She doesn't have any rockets, any missiles. She doesn't have billions of dollars to help Ukraine. She doesn't even like can send people who would help to fight for Ukraine. So it's more of a, as you said, political symbolism. Mm-hmm. But it's very important for many Belarusians living in exile, even for me specifically, as someone who also lives in exile, and we have been waiting for that to happen for many years. And I'm happy to see that finally happening, that their sacrifice that Belarusians are paying for Ukraine is now being welcomed in Kyiv.
1: Yeah, well, you know, optics do matter, especially when we're talking about issues such as war and peace. Let me ask you, before we run out of time, what matters more for the future of Belarus, events on the battlefield in Ukraine or political developments inside Belarus itself?
3: Oh, there is the third option. There's a political development in Moscow, unfortunately. I would want to give you one of the two reasons that you mentioned, but I believe that in the current position, in the current geopolitical situation, we almost don't have any real chances for change until something shifts in Moscow that would make them to loosen a bit their grip over Belarus. They are now controlling Belarus militarily, informationally, politically, financially, all of the sources that they have, they would apply if something revolutionary happened in Belarus, sorry. But when Russia is too focused on their domestic issues, maybe weakened by economy, maybe losing again the battle, the war in Ukraine very hardly, like very tough, then maybe we will be having another chance. But if something, like if the status quo like now keeps, then I don't believe that there is just a real opportunity for the change.
1: Pavel Shlunkin. Pavel, good to have you on the program. We appreciate you sharing your insights. It's good to get the picture, particularly through your eyes as someone who has been inside the halls of power in Belarus. Thank you.
3: Thank you.
1: Have reports of the Quad's demise, have they been over-exaggerated? The group brings together the U.S., India, Japan, and Australia, four democracies that aim to coordinate their response to strategic concerns in the Indo-Pacific region. Also, to provide a counterweight to, you guessed it, China. Last year, the Quad Leaders Summit that was supposed to happen in India, it never happened. But now there are signs that the U.S. could be breathing new life into a forum the Chinese view with suspicion. Foreign ministers from the four countries met today in Delhi and announced new initiatives to work together in the areas of maritime security, critical minerals, and energy.
2: We are beginning to show real achievements and real accomplishments. We are deeply committed to this partnership. It is a linchpin and a cornerstone of our global strategy as a nation in the United States.
4: The Indo-Pacific will become even more important to the world. The responsibilities of the Quad will grow commensurately, and we must prepare for that.
1: Well, China once dismissed the Quad, calling it sea foam that would soon disappear. But the tide turned, with Beijing becoming more hostile as the group gained momentum. China now portrays the Quad as an anti-China initiative.
5: China has repeatedly made clear its position on the Quad. Cooperation between countries should contribute to regional peace, stability, and prosperity, and should not target any third party. We do not support the formation of exclusive cliques or bloc confrontation. No cooperation should undermine mutual trust among countries in the region.
1: And for more on the Quad, I'm joined now by Chitish Bajpayee. He's a senior research fellow for South Asia in the Asia-Pacific program at Chatham House. It's good to have you with us this evening. You know, less than 2 weeks ago, U.S. President Trump visited China. He spoke of the two powers working together as a G2. Now we're seeing the Secretary of State, Marco Rubio, referring to the Quad as a linchpin of U.S. global strategy. And I'm sure the Chinese are not going to like hearing that. So do we know what is the U.S. policy here?
3: Well, I think the U.S. policy towards the Quad is in a bit of a state of flux. I mean, there were high hopes for the Quad going into the second Trump administration. I mean, one of Secretary of State Marco Rubio's first official engagements was last year to meet his Quad counterparts. A leader-level summit was supposed to take place last year in India, but it never happened amid the downturn in India-U.S. relations. But I also think it reflects to some degree President Trump's preference for bilateral over multi or minilateral initiatives. And we've seen this with the summit meetings that he's held with President Xi Jinping earlier this month and President Putin in Alaska last year. I mean, frankly, I think Trump sees more value in some of these bilateral meetings over these minilateral or multilateral groupings with so-called like-minded countries. And I think that the Quad foreign ministers meeting, which is just taking place, is an effort to try and revive the Quad's momentum, reaffirm the U.S. commitment to the initiative, which ironically was actually first revived under the first Trump administration back in 2017.
1: Can we say that the Quad, in its essence now, is all about containing China, or is that too simplistic?
3: Yeah, I mean, this idea of the Quad being as some sort of anti-China initiative is, of course, not new. I mean, the Quad has, on occasion, been referred to as some sort of Asian NATO, which I think is, frankly, an inaccurate description, because three of its members, Australia, Japan, and the United States, are formal alliance partners, and one, India, is not. And given India's longstanding commitment to strategic autonomy, it remains apprehensive of joining any forum or grouping that resembles some sort of formal military alliance. I mean, the Quad does profess this commitment to upholding the rules-based international order, this idea of a free and open Indo-Pacific, supporting trusted and resilient infrastructure. And to that extent, it can be seen potentially as a challenge to China's might-is-right approach and its sometimes opaque economic policies. But if you even look at the Quad member states, the four members, they don't necessarily see eye to eye on China themselves. I mean, Tokyo maintains a difficult relationship with Beijing. New Delhi, Canberra, and Washington are all seeking some sort of reset in relations with Beijing. So I don't think, as I said, that the member states themselves see eye to eye on China.
1: What about the way China sees the Quad? I mean, it has gone through a transition here, you know, starting by dismissing the Quad to now becoming openly hostile towards the forum. What triggered this change of attitude?
3: Well, I think, I mean, if you go back to the roots of the Quad, or what is formerly known as the Quadrilateral Security Dialogue, which was established back in 2007, I mean, it's a grouping of Asia's four major maritime democracies.
6: Australia, India, Japan, and the United States. So there's already a value-based component that these are democratic countries. It was initially focused on humanitarian disaster relief operations in the aftermath of the Indian Ocean tsunami back in 2004. But what began as an initiative focused on maritime security has evolved over time with a more broad-based mandate covering everything from climate to pandemic response, strengthening supply chain resilience, and critical and emerging technologies. I think the Chinese have been alarmed by some of the rhetoric, this idea of a free and open Indo-Pacific, this idea of being a grouping of Asia's major maritime democracies, the fact that there is an underlying value-based component to it, I think, and talk of this being some sort of Asian NATO, I think that has alarmed the Chinese. But I think at this point, I mean, frankly, these concerns are somewhat exaggerated. There have been initiatives that have been launched, particularly with a focus on maritime security, during the most recent foreign ministers' meeting, which is probably going to be of greatest concern to Beijing.
1: If the initiatives announced by the foreign ministers in Delhi, if those initiatives are successful, will they show the Quad is a relevant force within the Indo-Pacific region, or do you think it's going to take more than that?
6: Well, I think there is an attempt to, particularly under, the Trump administration's more transactional foreign policy, initiatives that are based on so-called shared values have less value to the United States. So to revive the Quad's relevance and its momentum, we've seen this move towards more concrete commitments and deliverables. And we could see, if you look at the most recent meeting, the focus has been on maritime security, economic security, critical and emerging technologies, and humanitarian assistance and disaster relief. So you've seen some concrete initiatives emerge out of the most recent Quad foreign ministers meeting. Things like, for instance, the Quad critical minerals framework, or for instance, this establishment of an Indo-Pacific maritime surveillance cooperation initiative. So I think these initiatives are trying to put more meat on the bone of the Quad, move beyond some of the rhetoric to more substantive actions. And I think that would indicate the degree to which the Quad remains relevant. I think a key watch point will be to see if we see a Quad summit take place, a leader-level summit. It was supposed to happen last year, as I said, in India, but it didn't take place amid the downturn in India-U.S. relations. So I think that will be a key watch point. Maintaining engagement at a senior leadership level, I think, will also ensure the Quad's relevance, and also to see if it eventually the Quad expands beyond its current four members to other countries and perhaps cooperation with other regional and global initiatives.
1: Let me come back to what you just said. Last year, the meeting was called off because of these tensions between the leaders of India and the United States. So where are we now? How central is India to the Quad's future?
6: I think India in some ways remains the elephant in the room. It is obviously the most populous country. It is on course to be the world's third largest economy by the end of this decade. And it is the only country which doesn't have a formal alliance relationship with any of the other three. So if the Quad is supposed to move towards more substance, I think it will need to make sure that India remains on board with it. And this, I think, speaks to this broader point of the state of the India-U.S. relationship. I think, frankly, that relationship has lost some of its shine over the last year. And I think part of that was driven by this idea of India being a seen sort of counterbalance to China. But that has frankly lost some of its appeal, particularly in under the current administration in Washington, given that both New Delhi and Washington are independently trying to improve or reset their relationship with Beijing. This idea of India as some sort of counterbalance or bulwark against the rise of China has lost some of the appeal that it previously held under previous U.S. administrations.
1: You know, you mentioned that U.S. President Trump, he's not a big fan of these multilateral agreements, associations, or groups. There are, 2.5 years left of this Trump administration, and then President Trump will be history. With that in mind, what would success look like for the Quad, in your opinion, over the next 5 years?
6: Well, I think over the next 5 years, The near-term watch point will be to see if a Quad summit takes place. As I said, it didn't happen last year. If it happens this year, a leader-level summit, a focus more towards these more concrete deliverables, rather moving away from rhetoric, a potential expansion of the Quad beyond the four key member states, Australia, Japan, India, and the United States. You could see, for instance, South Korea as, again, another maritime democracy joining. Even some European countries with a Indo-Pacific presence, you could envision them potentially joining the Quad, like France or the United Kingdom, and then strengthening engagement with other like-minded groupings, things like Pax Silica, which is a grouping that was launched last year, focusing on AI, artificial intelligence, and supply chain security. There's an Australia, India, Indonesia trilateral framework. Could that potentially align itself closer to the Quad, or greater alignment with ASEAN, that's the Association of Southeast Asian Nations? So I think these would be some of the key indicators of the Quad strengthening its relevance in the Indo-Pacific.
1: Mr. Bajpayee, we've covered a lot of territory in these last 10 minutes or so. We appreciate your time and your valuable insights tonight. Thank you. And before we go, a webcam in the Philippines has captured some spectacular images of a falling meteor. Take a look at this. The meteor is seen entering the Earth's atmosphere behind the erupting Mayan volcano. Now, it may look like it, but the shooting star did not hit the volcano. You would have heard and seen about that for sure. The bright flash shows it burning up before it could reach the ground. Well, the day continues online. You'll find us on YouTube and on other social media platforms at DW News. You can follow me on social media at Brent Goff TV. And remember, whatever happens between now and then, tomorrow is another day. We'll see you then, everybody.

0: booming here, struggling there. The dairy industry is growing rapidly in India, despite scarce resources and weak infrastructure. In Europe, dairy farmers are facing challenges with price pressure and uncertainty. What factors will ensure the future of milk?
1: Made in Germany. Next.
2: We're all asking ourselves, when will this stop? Why have we been in this mess?
1: Europe's drug trade follows Europe's trade routes. And from the very beginning, the Netherlands has been a key hub.
3: We're always at these crossroads where goods came in, goods were sent out.
1: But what happens if drug trafficking becomes more powerful than the state regulating it? European narcos, the wealth of a nation. In 45 minutes.

0: 24 hours in Young China. Working from dawn till dusk, chasing a career and money?
1: Most just go to work, do their job, and retire.
0: China's youth is saying no thanks.
2: We can be bolder in chasing our dreams.
0: More self-focused.
3: I want to be

0: become a rock star.
1: And self-determined.
2: My dream shouldn't depend on having children.
3: I want enough money to live so I can do what I love.
1: How will this new mindset change the country? The Chinese Dream starts June 3rd on DW.
4: It's a strong signal against Donald Trump's aggressive tariff policy. The EU and India have agreed on a comprehensive free trade deal that significantly reduces and in some cases eliminates mutual tariffs. But what does the deal mean economically? There have been protests by farmers against the EU's agreement with the South American Mercosur bloc. So far, there have been no protests against the India deal. The EU and India differ in areas such as milk production and textiles. Could there still be problems? Or do the opportunities for growth and investment outweigh them? Also on Made Today, K-pop helps Korean ramyun noodles conquer the world. And eyes in the skies, Portugal develops its own drones.

0: India and the EU have just concluded a huge trade deal. Freer and stronger trade, that's what both sides expect. But some sectors, such as agriculture, were excluded from negotiations. That means import tariffs on dairy products remain. India is the world's largest milk producer. What do farmers in India and Europe have in common, and what challenges do they face? Why do so many farmers in the Netherlands plan to quit, while India's dairy industry is thriving? Faridabad, just outside Delhi. This farm has 50 buffalo and a handful of cows and calves. It's a typical family-run operation.
1: We've been in this business for ages. Ever since we were kids, we've had lots of buffalo, cows and goats, so we made it our profession and expanded the business. We also own land. So if we want to expand further, there's plenty of space.
0: Milking is done by hand twice a day, by four employees and family members. And although the work is demanding, the owner is satisfied, because India's dairy industry is growing. Unlike in the US and Europe, per capita milk consumption in India is steadily rising, from 168 litres today to a projected 196 litres by 2030. While India currently has just enough farms, Europe is facing an oversupply of milk. We visit a farmer near The Hague in the Netherlands, one of the largest milk producers in the EU. This farm has 180 cows. For decades, farmers here have been subsidised by the European Union. Frank Captain believes that without these subsidies, farms in Europe wouldn't be competitive at all. That's because the price of milk has dropped sharply since last year. Many of his colleagues in the Netherlands are leaving the business, but Captain remains optimistic.
2: The world population of people is still growing, so everybody wants to have food. So I think there will be a golden future, but I don't know in how many years.
0: Back to India. Dairy farmer Charan Singh has even opened his own shop. Here they sell his milk daily. If any is left over, they make yogurt or ghee. Business is booming. Few Indian farmers run their own stores. Most deliver to dairies, for example to Zum Zum, the largest dairy in the Kashmir region.
1: We're extremely pleased that India has crossed the 200 billion litre mark in terms of milk production. Demand has increased over the last 5 years, steadily increased for dairy products, particularly for packaged milk products. It's because people have become more conscious too, with respect to hygiene, with respect to health, with respect to safety.
0: A whole range of dairy products is produced here, from milk and yogurt to cheese. But they don't have enough farmers who can supply them with milk. The farms are simply too small, and on top of that, the infrastructure is poorly developed.
1: Our product is perishable, and the region we live in poses significant logistical challenges. So we're more focused on bringing value to our region. We are wholly focusing on the entire area within the Pir Panjal range and the Himalayan mountain range.
0: While producers in India can barely keep up with demand, many farmers in Europe are throwing in the towel. Frank Captain can stay afloat in part because he produces cheese. The seventh generation cheesemaker ensures the wheels spend enough time in brine and turns them several times a day. Most every step is done by hand. Captain must run his small farm efficiently. He's frustrated that the EU is tightening environmental regulations, like limiting how much manure can be spread on fields.
2: I see most regulations as a challenge, especially the ones who are good for best practice farming. But there are some regulations you cannot explain to me, to you, or to my children. And those regulations are really not nice.
0: Frank Captain and his brother took over the farm from their parents. They don't yet know whether their descendants will continue the business. Labour costs in Europe are much higher than in India, and the larger the farm, the more employees are needed.
3: In the farm sector, in such an economy, labor becomes more expensive, and there's a lot of emphasis on labor, developing labor productivity, because that's the only way to increase your income. And if you would like to increase the income in a dairy farm and family farm structure, you cannot fire yourself.
0: Strict environmental regulations and high labor costs, Charan Singh knows nothing about that. He's well prepared for disasters. For power outages, he has a generator. He has plenty of water and grows his own feed. He believes his business can still grow, and recent figures back him up. India's dairy market is set to soar from $146 billion today to an estimated $274 billion by 2032.
1: Yes, there's plenty of growth potential. The beauty of growth is that you can do as much as you like. Creating growth involves both hard work and monetary investment. As the milk supply in India is still insufficient, my suggestion is that idle people start their own businesses and boost milk production with their livestock.
0: In Europe, some farmers would like to expand their operations, but they're finding it impossible. Prices for arable and grassland have risen sharply. And with what dairies pay for milk, many can no longer even cover their costs.
2: For lots of farmers, it will be possible to survive with just milk production. But I really like we produce cheese as well. With the milk price of today, most farmers won't last another 2 years. But I hopefully the milk price is going up again.
0: Frank Captain remains hopeful that he can keep his dairy farm going and one day pass it and the cheese business on to his children.
4: Also with high hopes for the future are the more than 80 Indian-owned companies in Germany, which generate annual sales of more than 16 billion euros and employ around 40,000 people worldwide. Around half these companies are based in Düsseldorf, which specifically targets Indian investors. Many are now hoping that the free trade deal with the EU will provide additional momentum.
5: Techno Design is an Indian company based in Düsseldorf. Its employees design clothing for German and American brands, as well as discount retailers. The designs are created digitally using 3D product visualization. The designed products are then manufactured in India, China, and Bangladesh. Founder and CEO Rajiv Ranjan, who was born in the Indian state of Bihar, has high hopes for a free trade agreement between India and the EU.
6: We believe that some tariffs and customs duties will be eliminated, especially in the textile sector and other areas as well. This will create a level playing field with other countries. As a result, the Indian sourcing market will become even more attractive for us. Also, I believe and hope

0: that we will also gain access to more talent.
1: The city of Düsseldorf has become a magnet for Indian companies. There are now around 40 of them. Behind the boom is growing economic cooperation between India and Germany, which also stands to benefit from the EU trade deal. The India Competence Centre at the Düsseldorf Chamber of Industry and Commerce supports both German companies in India and Indian subsidiaries in Düsseldorf. Project manager Ferdinand Schlechter sees India as an increasingly important economic partner.
2: India is a classic service-based economy, so that's where many top Indian companies can be found. But overall, the Indian economy is becoming more diversified. We also have a focus on manufacturing industry and exports.
1: Sushrut Lugani was one of the first Indian entrepreneurs in the city. For decades, his family business supplied the fashion retailer C&A. He hopes the trade deal will open up opportunities, but sees hurdles.
2: Tariffs is just one aspect. We have a lot of regulation here in Europe, and many small and medium-sized companies can't comply with them. That's another kind of trade barrier, and it needs to be removed so that free trade can truly happen.
1: Back at the design studio, here the CEO hopes the free trade deal will boost sales. He plans to double the number of employees in India to 140 this year. They'll develop AI systems for fashion design and market analysis. The company also plans to double its current purchases in India.
3: India is also heavily involved in the latest developments in the textile industry. It has long been one of the world's largest producers of traditional fibres, such as cotton and silk. AI and digitalisation are giving the industry a whole new twist. Technical textiles are trending. But what exactly are they? And what applications do they have beyond mere clothing?
4: In 5 years, the global textile market could be worth almost $1 trillion. Major economies are fighting for a cut, and technical textiles are becoming increasingly important. What trends are emerging, and how does India plan to conquer the market? Threads are woven, and fabric is created. More than 400 million people work in the textile industry worldwide, a vast global workforce. But their jobs now have very little to do with the ancient craft of weaving. The first mechanical loom was invented back in the 18th century. And today, weaving looks like this. This jacquard machine weaves 10 times faster than a human ever could.
5: The fabric that you get from a normal weaving hand loom is the same as the fabric that you will get off of a large machine like this. So that's one of the things that's changed the most, is the speed of the production.
4: But Europe, where industrialization began, has lost much of its significance as a textile production region.
6: Really, I've been in the business for over 40 years, and I started when there was still a strong textile industry in Europe, but then especially the clothing industry started to reduce their cost. So they went out, and Asia is by far the strongest market.
4: And the demand for garments continues to grow, as does the consumption of raw materials in textile production. The textile industry consumes an estimated 79 trillion liters of water every year. It accounts for nearly 10% of global CO2 emissions, and it produces around 100 billion garments annually, a scale of overproduction that's hard to ignore. More than 90 million tons of clothing are thrown away worldwide each year. Fast fashion has created a gigantic waste problem. But clothing represents just over half of all textile production. There are also home textiles, such as bedding and tablecloths. Technical textiles are becoming increasingly important. They are used in aircraft, cars, and buildings.
6: In cars, in trains, in aeroplanes, you have technical textiles. Technical textiles you have in filters, for example, the whole filter industry. That's again technical textiles, space travel even, even the suits, you have technical textiles.
4: Technical textiles are also a key research focus at the Aachen Institute of Textile Technology. Here's one example of that work.
7: This biaxial warp knitting machine lets us process the high-strength materials used in the construction industry.
4: Textiles have long found their way into construction, in roofs, weather protection, and decorative facades. But using them as a structural material is another matter. Textile-reinforced concrete still isn't approved in Germany.
7: We've been researching this for 20 years, in Aachen, in Dresden, with several universities. We're getting closer to approval, but the breakthrough still hasn't happened yet.
4: Mohit Raina also contributed to this research. He earned his PhD in textile engineering at Aachen University. Back in Mumbai, he founded his own company, which now produces textile-reinforced concrete components for the construction industry.
8: We were the pioneers who brought this technology from Germany to India. I found it very fascinating to avoid corrosion. And in a country like India, with so much of water around, which can corrode steel in construction, we have a solution with fibers and textiles.
4: His business aligns with economic policy in India, where the government is investing heavily in technical textiles.
6: India comes from a background of natural fibers. The problem there is that it doesn't give you this high image and revenue or profit as you would have, for example, in technical textiles. So the Indian government has been doing a lot in the last years to promote technical textiles.
4: In 5 years, India wants to control more than a quarter of global textile production and raise its share of technical textiles to 20%. These buildings are getting facades made of textile-reinforced concrete panels. They're considered climate-friendly because they use less material simply by being thinner.
9: We have reduced from roughly around 8 inches, or let's say around 200 mm thickness of concrete, going to just 15 mm thickness of concrete, however having a very similar durability and stability.
4: Back to the researchers at the German Textile Institute. Here you can also see luminous fibers. They consist of a core which guides the light and a sheath which is responsible for reflection. Optoelectronic fibers are also classified as technical textiles. The textile industry has always pushed innovation. The Jacquard machine, designed to simplify weaving patterns, gave rise to the punch card and changed more than textiles.
5: The Jacquard card shows us how the machine was told to go up and down, which then translates to later to the use of binary in computer sciences for ones and zeros. The textile industry inspired the computer.
4: From industrialization to digitalization, the world owes many innovations to the textile industry.
3: And now to a completely different new trend from Asia, K-food from South Korea, or more specifically, K-ramyun. These slightly thicker and often spicy instant noodles are inspiring enthusiasm for Korean culture worldwide. The collaboration with the film K-pop Demon Hunters has reinforced the boom. Ramyun noodles are being eaten more and more in Europe too. It's nothing short of galactic.
10: Almost 5 million packs of noodles. That's how much ramyun Nongshim's flagship Bumi facility produces each day. And despite additional factories in China and the US, it's still not enough. So Nongshim upgraded, implementing AI in production, and together with further plant expansion, meet a global demand driven by taste, health, movies, and music.
11: The cultural elements, the health-seeking trend from consumers, and thirdly, industrial foundations that turn these elements into an industry are all intertwined, which is why I believe it will be sustainable in the long term.
10: While South Korea's ramyun has seen steady growth in exports over the years, deals involving Hallyu, Korea's cultural wave, and most recently a tie-in with the film K-pop Demon Hunters, have served to boost brand visibility. Not to be confused with salty or soy-based Japanese ramen, bags of ramyun dried snack can be found in Asian shops all over Europe. Just add hot water, of course. But the popularity of Korea's noodles began at home. Lim Soo Min eats ramyun twice a week with her kids, much like she had years ago with her parents.
12: It's a simple meal and enough, and K-dramas are popular, so a lot of people seem to be watching it. I think ramyun is delicious, but it's also cheap and filling.
10: South Korea's ramyun exports have doubled over the past 5 years to more than $1 billion a year. And overall, South Korean food exports, including spicy rice cakes and seaweed rice rolls, have grown more than 20% in 2025 to nearly $9 billion annually.
13: There are also many healthy ramyun options available, so it's the perfect meal. Oh, and these days, because it's a bit spicy, it might be addictive, which is why it's so popular worldwide.
10: K-ramyun is constantly evolving, now including various flavors such as kimchi and Korean chicken. Ramyun can be so spicy, one brand was once banned in Denmark. In South Korea, it's sometimes added to rice, and now abroad, put on hamburgers.
3: Now we're taking to the skies. Drones have made aerial photography affordable and commonplace. They film fascinating landscapes, monitor infrastructure and agriculture, transport medicine, and serve military purposes. The further development of drones is increasingly shaped by digitalization and artificial intelligence. Their applications are becoming more diverse. As a result, the market is growing, with countries such as Portugal now getting involved.
4: By catapult, vertically, or like a normal airplane, Tekaver's drones can take off whichever way the mission requires. The unmanned aircraft monitor the English coastline, track pollution in the Mediterranean, and even observe tank movements in Ukraine. But the company's beginnings were quite different.
14: We were absolute geeks and nerds. Up until 2008, it was primarily a software-based business. Our customers were banks, telecoms, healthcare companies.
4: Ricardo Mendez and his university friends were already working with artificial intelligence back then. They wanted to make everything interconnected. Eventually, flying hardware entered the picture. Tekaver challenged established aircraft manufacturers and grew into a serious competitor in the drone market.
14: Well, if we're a software, AI, communications company, actually, we have the right to play and to win in this market and to build something very different.
4: At first glance, the drones look like small airplanes, nothing obviously revolutionary. Their secret lies inside, the components we're not allowed to film, and the software running in the background. Tekaver's approach is to let an AI-powered virtual pilot fly along. The drones can reach their destination and return even without GPS.
14: Well, you can use the cameras, you can use radars, you can use signals of opportunity from radio frequency to understand where you are if you don't have GPS or communication.
4: AI also analyzes the data the drones collect, helping users make informed decisions. More than 100 employees work solely on AI development. The drones from Portugal fly missions around the world, and for years they've been helping in Ukraine, keeping a close eye on Russian invaders and passing on enemy positions. Tekaver is benefiting from a shift in awareness across Europe and globally.
14: That things have changed on the field, and that unmanned capabilities, autonomous capabilities, are central to military operations.
4: For decades, Portugal was viewed mainly as Europe's low-cost manufacturing base. The fact that high-tech companies now help shape the country's image is due to education. In recent decades, more and more highly skilled engineers have graduated from Portuguese universities. Portugal is colorful, hip, and successful, a tourist magnet, attractive to foreign investors, with an economy that continues to grow.
15: The transformation accelerated after the 2010 economic and financial crisis.

0: Now we have a very high skilled entrepreneurial new generation that is not only building new projects as entrepreneurs, but also, you know, bringing new management skills to the economy.
1: Tecavere offers skilled jobs even outside the major cities of Porto or Lisbon. Last year, the company delivered more than

0: believe it's where we can make most difference, but there's a tremendous opportunity to bring these technologies into ground, into water, surface, underwater, into space where we are present as well, etc. So it's really a continuum.
1: Tecavair is currently one of Portugal's most exciting companies when it comes to combining hardware and artificial intelligence.
2: And that's all from us this time on Made. Today we covered free trade between the EU and India, differences in milk production, what Indian-owned firms in Germany are hoping for, and how the textile industry is developing. All topped off with some ramyun noodles. Bon appétit.

0: We're all asking ourselves, when will this stop? Why have we been in this mess?
1: Europe's drug trade follows Europe's trade routes. And from the very beginning, the Netherlands has been a key hub.
2: We're always at these crossroads where goods came in, goods were sent out.
1: But what happens if drug trafficking becomes more powerful than the state regulating it? European Narcos, the wealth of a nation. In 15 minutes. From designing fashion to designing the environment.
3: I wanted to do something that was closer to nature.
1: Divya brings new life to neglected landscapes. She faced challenges in this male-dominated field, but this decision has transformed her life. Global Us.

0: A video diary from the front. An elite Ukrainian soldier battling Russian forces, capturing it all on his phone.
1: They don't spare their people, they just move forward. Once one group is wiped out, another one comes. Some die, but others press on. Eventually, they reach our positions.
0: Will the horrors of war break him?
1: I really want to preserve my soul in a place where everything disappears.
0: Starts June 6th on DW. A hospital in the shadow of war. Joseph Yakoub, the only surgeon in the area, works here. The region suffers from extreme poverty and decades of civil war.
2: They come empty-handed. They have no food. They have no shelter. Most come here from regions that are very far away. People who fled from cities where battles are raging.
0: Dr. Yakoub and his team are the last resort for many.
3: Oh my God, it's too small.
4: A lot of us have lost children due to neglected health, disease, and malnutrition. We want a future in which we don't lose any children.
0: Sudan, a hospital in the shadow of war. Watch now on YouTube.
5: This is DW News. These are our main stories. Several people have been killed after a chemical tank imploded at a

paper factory in the U.S. state of Washington. The tank holding a corrosive substance ruptured, causing burns and inhalation injuries. Officials described it as a mass casualty incident, but the exact number of victims remains unclear. Israel has carried out one of its heaviest days of bombing in Lebanon in recent weeks, launching more than 120 airstrikes. Lebanon's health ministry said 31 people were killed in various attacks, mostly in the country's south. Israel says it is expanding its operations as it targets the Iran-backed Hezbollah militant group. Hezbollah says it launched rockets and drones against Israeli troops. Iran has begun restoring internet access after a nationwide shutdown maintained during the U.S.-Israeli war. Residents were able to access some websites and apps for the first time in nearly 3 months. Meanwhile, Tehran accused the U.S. of violating their ceasefire after it bombed mine-laying boats and missile launch sites in southern Iran.

0: couldn't be simpler. Watch the latest news while simultaneously learning German with Kurz und Leicht. Check out 3 current news events in subtitled videos. 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
1: Fiji is fast becoming a frontline in the global drugs trade. Yes, Fiji, the Pacific Island nation known for pristine white sand beaches and crystal clear waters, that Fiji. It's all to do with its location. Fiji sits at the crossroads between Asia, the Americas, Australia and New Zealand, and decades of a growing tourism industry means it's well connected to those places. That puts Fiji right in the path of a global drug trade that's growing bigger, faster and harder to control. But something has shifted. What was once a stopover is now a destination. Record amounts of drugs are flowing through Fiji, and increasingly, they're staying there.
2: They're no longer part of the Pacific drugs highway that begins in the Americas, comes through the Pacific Ocean, and usually landing in Australia and New Zealand. Now we're ground zero.
1: That's journalist Lethe Movono. She reports from Fiji for Australia's ABC, and she's seen how drug use has changed her country.
2: The impact is quite visible now on the ground. It is quite commonplace now to see syringes washing up on beaches, villages, and village headmen, village leaders. Traditional leaders are seeing syringes and needles around the peripheries of their villages. So in terms of whether we can see evidence of drugs being used in this country, that's quite blatant now. But I think one of the biggest illustrations of the impact of drugs trafficking in the Pacific, but particularly here in Fiji, is in terms of our HIV infection rate, which is now among the highest in the world in terms of how fast the HIV is spreading across Fiji, driven almost completely by intravenous drug use.
1: The drug of choice for many Fijians is methamphetamine, and increasingly it's being injected rather than smoked for a faster, more intense high. That shift has turned a drug problem into a public health emergency. With needles come serious risks. Sharing syringes is common. The result? HIV infections are skyrocketing.
2: Not too long ago, Fiji had a very good control over its HIV infection rate, when the majority of transmission was sexual. Now we're dealing with becoming one of the highest HIV infection rates in the world, with rates having tripled and then quadrupled over the last 2 to 3 years, driven by, authorities say, intravenous drug use. So we're seeing that the drugs intended for the Australian market, an increasing amount of that traffic is actually being used here in Fiji.
1: The surge in HIV infections hasn't happened in isolation. It coincides with a sharp increase in the amount of drugs entering Fiji over the past few years.

0: A shift authorities say has accelerated rapidly since the early 2020s. And while rising HIV rates are perhaps the clearest sign of the crisis, the impact is being felt far beyond public health.
1: We're also seeing a lot of drug arrests, mostly indigenous Fijians being involved in the local distribution of these drugs. So that in itself is having quite a huge impact on Fijian society, with lots of conversations and lots of panic among the population over the right way to deal with the impact of drugs trafficking. But in the villages, we're also seeing syringes and needles in towns and cities. We're seeing an increase in drug use. So it's having quite a visible impact in Fiji, but also having a large impact on our public health infrastructure. In this country, we don't have the ability to deal with drug addiction, for example. So now dealing with the mental health impact of drugs, as well as the very real public health impact of it, is one of our biggest concerns now in Fiji.
0: To understand how Fiji got here, you have to look at how the drugs are getting in. The vastness of the Pacific Ocean has long made it an ideal transit route, but the scale of trafficking is now at another level, driven in part by Australia's huge appetite for drugs and the high prices they fetch there. That demand is attracting powerful transnational cartels into the region, despite the risks. Meth predominantly originates from the Americas and Southeast Asia, while cocaine is trafficked from South and Central America. What were once small shipments have evolved into large, highly organized and crafty operations, moving massive quantities across the region.
1: The main modes of delivery of drugs through the Pacific and through Fiji to its final destination in Australia and New Zealand is now by sea. The majority of the drugs that is coming through either comes in yachts and cargo ships, but now they're also coming through low-profile vessels, or narco subs, as we have come to call them here in the Pacific. Low traveling vessels that are green or blue, intending to camouflage in the Pacific Ocean, and now bringing large volumes of drugs into the Pacific. Not too long ago, we talked about drugs found on marine vessels in the kilograms and in the grams, but now we're getting them in the tons. Since the start of 2026, authorities all throughout the Pacific have seized 17 tons of drugs. That's 3 tons every month, compared to the whole of 2026, when it was 4.6. So that's 3 times more, and we're not even halfway through the year. What we understand is that the drugs is going through to the Australian markets by various means. They're either repackaged into smaller quantities and then sent off on smaller maritime vessels like private yachts. However, Fiji does have an international airline, and we are the hub of the Pacific, with our airline servicing the entire Pacific route, as well as parts of Asia, the Americas, and of course Australia and New Zealand. So there have been instances where drug traffickers attempted to send drugs to Australia in relatively substantial amounts using our national airlines and other air travel.
0: You might think the growing drug problem would keep tourists away, but that hasn't happened. In fact, many of the biggest seizures and arrests are happening in the country's main tourist hubs, raising questions about what role demand from visitors is playing.
1: A lot of the reason that drugs is being used here too is that it's also servicing the travel industry. So it hasn't had a negative effect on travel in the way that one would expect it. However, it's interesting to note that a lot of the drug seizures, a lot of the drug arrests, and a lot of the drug operations that do get disrupted and stopped by police tends to happen in the area that is widely visited by tourists. In the places that are a lot more pristine and a lot more remote and a lot more natural still, we don't have as big of a drug problem as we do in the gateway areas of the country where tourists come in.
0: The scale of this trade is staggering, and the Pacific's vast, under-policed waters make enforcement incredibly difficult. Fiji's navy only has a handful of vessels, and it has to enforce Fiji's laws within an area the size of Germany, France, and Spain.

0: together. But stopping the flow of drugs isn't just a matter of geography or resources. Fiji also needs institutions it can trust.
1: Insider threat is one of the biggest issues confronting Fijian authorities as well as some other Pacific Island countries. But Fiji in particular, academics and researchers say, is struggling with a police infrastructure, military infrastructure, a sector of authorities and government agencies who are struggling to deal with integrity within their own organizations. So over the last 2 to 3 years since we've had a change in leadership in both the government as well as in the military and the police, we're seeing a bigger clampdown. So we're seeing more and more arrests within government agencies and the successful prosecutions of people working in our authorities. But what we're also seeing only as recently as last week is the Pacific coming together in terms of our Pacific chiefs of police, as well as our Pacific ministers of police coming together to collaborate so that the transnational crime is receiving the same kind of urgency and the same kind of attention from a transnational collaboration of authorities. But yes, insider threat is quite a big challenge for Pacific authorities as well as Fiji.
0: Lithe says Fiji is at a turning point where ordinary Fijians are waking up to the scale of the drug problem facing their island nation. They'll be asking why they're heading down this path and how they can win this fight. A small island nation trying to police its vast ocean territory while facing criminal networks with resources that outweigh its own. I want to thank Lithe Mavona for talking to us and ABC for letting us use video from their reporting. I'm Ulla Alsaka in Berlin. Thanks for watching. Until next time.
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0: every man knows that a child needs food. Without food can do nothing.
1: Before Mary's meals came, we had a lot of problems.
2: They dropped out of the school because they were eating nothing when coming from home.
3: That could have easily been us. Any one of us.

might seem easy, but how much can we do simultaneously? Multitasking is a modern myth. Because if we do too much at once, we get it all wrong. We mess things up, risking brain damage. So let's stop this self-sabotage, humans and multitasking. Watch now on YouTube, DW Documentary.

0: Tons of cocaine has been seized.
1: They seized the shipment of over 8,000 kilograms of cocaine in the port of Rotterdam. Officials say the vessel traveled via Panama from Ecuador, which is now one of the main exporters of cocaine to Europe and the United States.
2: MSC Laredo, Kamakura Maru, Hamburg Express, Atlantic Champagne. Tens of thousands of ships sail the world's seas. Today, around 90% of international freight is transported by sea. In Europe, commercial ports engage in fierce competition to tap into this vast source of revenue. And the Dutch are clearly in the lead. The Port of Rotterdam is Europe's gateway to global trade. But this victory comes at a price. That of organized crime. Drug traffickers conceal their products in this constant deluge of goods. International mafias, production cartels, and street gangs join forces to create a system of exploitation and violence with market-driven logic. At the heart of global trade, the Netherlands has become a breeding ground for this new paradigm of organized crime, which is spreading throughout Europe and destabilizing some of the world's most stable democracies.

0: Rotterdam. Over the past 20 years, the port has become a nightmare for many. And it's all because of one commodity, cocaine. This is the story of that nightmare. In the 1990s, the US was flooded with cocaine from Latin America. Through the combined efforts of the American administration and the Colombian army, Pablo Escobar's Medellin cartel and then the Cali cartel fell. The system had to reinvent itself. Drug traffickers seeking new markets turned their gaze to Europe. In the south, established Italian mafias took control of the cocaine and its redistribution to Spain and France. But in the north, the port of Rotterdam offered better infrastructure. All goods from Latin America bound for Germany, Belgium, Luxembourg, and northern France passed through here. This drew hundreds of Colombian drug traffickers here to scout for opportunities.
1: What the Colombians liked very much in this country, and why this country was so interesting for them, was the entrepreneurial environment that existed in this country. So the fact that they could deal here drugs and be rather undetected because they were embedded, or they tried to embed themselves in this entrepreneurial infrastructure with the containerization of the business. And that was, for me, the most interesting thing, to see how the legal and the illegal world are connected.
0: Argentinian criminologist Damian Zeitsch was the first to document this new influx of cocaine from Latin America. In the mid-1990s, seizures were still modest. A few kilos here and there, blocks of cocaine hidden in suitcases or sport bags, packets swallowed by drug mules traveling by plane. At this time, Damian Zeitsch was conducting his research in Amsterdam's Latino community. He spoke with Colombians imprisoned for trafficking and visited salsa bars and churches.
1: Very quick, I discovered that these people were not part of a kind of underground mafia, but it was kind of open. Within the Latino community. At that time, there were actually more than 400 networks in Cali already exporting cocaine. I know somebody that can sell, I know somebody that can buy, I put you in contact, I get some commission for that. You have development of cocaine trafficking increasing in the Netherlands in the hands of

0: an international club of networks.
1: Then in 2000, the demand for cocaine boomed. Colombian criminals had to find local labor to handle logistics and run dealing spots. They recruited disaffected youths.
2: Colombians didn't really like to do business with Dutch people. And with Dutch people, I mean white. So they'd rather do business with people from Suriname or with people from the Dutch Antilles. And there is Moroccans, second, third generation Moroccans from immigrants that came to work here. And they also get involved in organized crime. And those groups, they mix and they mingle. And that's how that third generation of criminals become people of significance in the Dutch underworld.
1: Colombian traffickers recruited people from organized crime circles seasoned in bank and jewelry store heists. These so-called extractors sneaked into the port of Rotterdam, broke into the right container, retrieved the cocaine, and disappeared. An easy job because, like all European ports, the port of Rotterdam was easily accessible. One man in particular stood out among the extractors, Gwennet Marta. Born on the Dutch Caribbean island of Curaçao, Marta was a new kind of criminal. He represented the first alliance between Dutch street gangs and Colombian drug traffickers, a phenomenon that was unheard of in Europe until then. In Amsterdam, Gwennet Marta was a star. By the age of 20, he was already a gang leader. At boxing matches, his name was worn like a banner.
2: He grew up in the street. He was just like this traditional, you know, criminal story, you know, becoming with like a small street gang and then slowly became a bigger criminal. He was known as the guy who, you know, the guy without a shadow, the guy who would not be caught.
1: For Gwennet Marta, the extractor's work was so easy that volumes quickly increased. Marta soon figured out that if he diverted one or two shipments of cocaine, the Colombians wouldn't suspect a thing. This was how Marta's gang gradually became independent.
3: They adapted, they changed the hash for cocaine. And of course, their business model exploded. They got very, very wealthy.
2: The amount of money that is being made in the drug economy grows really quickly because cocaine is the most profitable drugs.
1: The sudden wealth caused the gang members to become ever more brazen. In the center of Amsterdam, street rivalries were settled with military-grade weapons.
2: So there is serious unrest in Dutch society. What is going on here? Is our way of living getting infected with organized crime? And that leads to a number of investigations and a number of kingpins being arrested, not so much for the drug trade, but for the fact that they're killing off other people. So that drug economy still exists, but the violence is being prosecuted.
1: Dutch authorities knew that tackling the violence without taking on the illegal trade was of little use. But how could they get to the gang leaders? Sometimes, it's a matter of luck. In 2007, Gwennet Marta was arrested and jailed for money laundering. But money can open any door.
4: Dit is Gwennet Marta.
5: Op 12 mei 2008 dus ontsnapte de toen 34-jarige Marta uit de gevangenis in Heer Hugo Waard. 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
1: In 2009, after a year and a half on the run,

0: Gwinnett Marteau was arrested and returned to prison. His associates, each eager to take over, declared war on each other.
1: Bij een schietpartij gisteravond laat in Amsterdam-West zijn twee doden gevallen.
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0: The outbreak of extreme violence in public spaces stirred up public concern, fueled by the investigation of two journalists and their best-selling book, Mokro Mafia, The Moroccan Mafia. Once the word Moroccan was used, the far right jumped on it.
4: Dus ik vraag aan jullie, willen jullie in deze stad en in Nederland meer of minder Marokkanen? Dan gaan we dat regelen.
5: There is no such thing as Mokro Mafia. It's not all Moroccans, it's just all kind of guys with all kind of different ancestors. Dutch, Moroccan, Turkish, Antilles, Suriname. And it's not mafia as we know it. That's a reality that doesn't exist.
0: Dutch gangs use a different model. They center themselves on product-based operations and value talent over ethnicity. This combination forges strong criminal partnerships between production cartels and international mafias. A new criminal model swept across Europe in the following decade. From Malmö, Sweden, to the northern districts of Marseille, the same strategies are being replicated today, spreading fear and mistrust. Gwinnett Marteau, the untouchable godfather of the so-called Mokro Mafia, was merely the visible face of a phenomenon that extended far beyond him. Released from prison in early 2013, his freedom would be short-lived. He was shot dead on May 22, 2014.
6: Het gebruik van zwaar geweld in de onderwereld neemt sterk toe. Voorlopig dieptepunt de liquidatie van Gwinnett Marteau gisteravond. Kopstuk in de internationale drugshandel. En de geweldsexplosie is voorlopig niet afgelopen. Voor jonge criminelen was Marteau een held.
7: It's like a volcanic eruption of violence in the Dutch underworld. In 2014, when this all happens, 38 people get killed because of underworld violence. That's an absolute record in the history of Dutch organized crime.
0: By 2015, Dutch police were at a dead end in their fight against criminal networks. But that summer, the first piece of the puzzle fell into place. Threatened by a rival, a trafficker turned himself in to the police. Officers showed him photos of well-known Dutch figures of the underworld. To no avail. Then, the trafficker dropped a name nobody had heard of. Ridwan Tahi.
7: Who? Who is Ridwan Tahi? The police do not know at that time who Ridwan Tahi is. And they are so unknowledgeable, they actually spell his name wrong.
0: When Ridwan Tahi's name was first spoken, nobody knew he was the kingpin of the Netherlands cocaine trafficking network. A man both respected and feared. He'd built his business around invisibility. He was so discreet that even his associates only referred to him by his initial, T. Born in a village in the Moroccan Reef, Tahi came to the Netherlands as a child and grew up in a working-class neighborhood of Utrecht. At 20, he traveled through Belgium, Spain, and Morocco under false identities. Tahi used his family's established hashish trafficking routes from the Reef to Northern Europe and adapted them for cocaine trafficking. For 15 years, he operated in the shadows, building his empire under the radar.
7: And all that time, he was never part of an investigation. He was never arrested. He was never convicted. There was nothing.
0: By late 2015, the second piece of the puzzle appeared. During a police raid in Amsterdam, a weapons cache was discovered. Hand grenades, assault rifles, ammunition, and dozens of cell phones, which were far more important to the police than the weapons because of the encryption being used on them. These phones contained software based on PGP, the pretty good privacy encryption standard developed by a US engineer in the 90s. This allowed encrypted messages to only be read by the recipient, and it was untraceable. Back then, PGP encryption was considered unbreakable.
7: Smartphones change organized crime. That encryption technology speeds up this whole drug economy. And it means that if you are from, you know, if you were born in the Netherlands, you can live in Dubai, have your team of people dealing with, you know, cocaine shipments in the harbor, and have your business contacts in Colombia or in Venezuela, and you don't have to go anywhere anymore.
0: The discovery of the encrypted phones came in the midst of a series of Islamist attacks in France and Belgium. To counter the Islamic State, European countries imposed cross-border cooperation between security agencies. The phones seized in Amsterdam were of utmost interest to both French and Belgian authorities.
8: Le kamikaze a été identifié par ses empreintes.
9: In a whole series of cases, we've come across phones that were impossible to read. And gradually, we've seen the quantities of these phones increase in seizures, in Belgium, but also abroad, in the Netherlands, in France, in Germany, etc. Even in Finland, everyone's confronted with these unreadable phones.
7: And that finding actually leads to the question, if we can decrypt these phones, we can find their secret messages.
0: European police forces saw an opportunity. They secretly deployed a team of hackers to decrypt the codes, a formidable, seemingly impossible task. Time was of the essence as the narcos continued to operate in total anonymity, eliminating anyone who came too close. In 2016, the flamboyant crime blogger Martin Kok became a target. He'd been the first to publicly reveal the names of Ridouan Taghi and his accomplices.
5: Martin Kok, who was a crime blogger, he was a former criminal. He had killed two people himself, but out of jail, he tried to live a legal life, more or less legal life, and he started a crime blog. He didn't do anything a journalist would do, like looking for truth, but he was the first to publish about Ridouan Taghi.
0: In his blog, he'd recounted his adventures and the failed assassination attempts against him.
10: Bom omhaalde geplakte bom, bomberoni. Je bent toch met elkaar doodschieten of opblazen voor een verhaaltje. 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Maar dat gaat niet.
0: On December 8th, 2016, Martin Kok was shot in the head as he left his favorite brothel on the outskirts of Amsterdam. His funeral was a reflection of his eccentric life. His faithful escort girls accompanied him, and on his coffin was a glass of champagne. January 2017, the third piece of the puzzle emerged. One of Taghi's killers turned himself in to the police and talked. Nabil Bakali detailed the

organization's methods, and revealed Tahi's username, the pseudonym the boss used to issue orders. These interrogation transcripts were a crucial element in the criminal investigation that led to the Marengo trial. Meanwhile, Ridwan Tahi was running his operations from his hideout. He'd found refuge in a small paradise, a place beloved by bankers, kleptocrats, and billionaires. Dubai. A wedding in May 2017. One of the members of the Kinahan crime family from Ireland was celebrating his nuptials at the Burj Al Arab, the jewel of Dubai's luxury hotels. The Kinahan's cartel is a family business passed down from father to son. Drug trafficking, murder, extortion, money laundering. On the day of the wedding, an agent from the U.S. Drug Enforcement Administration, or DEA, infiltrated the ceremony and discovered it was also a business meeting for several criminal organizations. Camorra boss Raffaele Imperiale, Edin Gachanin, a Dutch Bosnian trafficker with shell companies in the British Virgin Islands and Dubai, Rico the Chilean, cocaine trafficker between Latin America and the Netherlands, and Ridwan Tahi. The DEA named this group the Super Cartel, an alliance between mafias, organized crime, and street gangs. The power of the Super Cartel came to light in 2019, when one of the world's largest container ships, the MSC Guyanais, was seized in Philadelphia. U.S. Customs discovered 20 tons of cocaine in the containers. The shipment had come from Chile via Panama and the Bahamas, and was actually destined for Rotterdam.

0: I started off 10 years ago in the port of Rotterdam as head of this unit, the Seaport Police. And in those days, 10 years ago, we seized about 5,000 kilograms of cocaine every year, sometimes six, sometimes four. And then suddenly, somewhere 2017, we seized 22,000 kilograms. So that's the first time we thought there's something going on, there's something going to change. The next year, we seized 33,000 kilograms, and that's the moment that we decided to find out what was going on worldwide, that the northern European ports were so popular for drug smuggling. We did up to 150 drug investigations every year, but the coke was still coming in, and there was an increase. So we decided we have to change our way of working, and we have to look in why is this cocaine coming to Rotterdam.
1: Nearly 14 million containers per year. That's one every 2 seconds. Connected to over 1,000 ports worldwide, the Port of Rotterdam stretches more than 44 kilometers in length with 100 kilometers of quays. The latest construction is the impressive Maasvlakte complex, where the transoceanic container ships dock directly on the North Sea. This was where the police were focusing their efforts.
0: So we learned that 98% of all drugs being seized in the Netherlands come in through one terminal.
1: Port authorities discovered that the transport company's confidential access codes could be easily obtained for a mere 5 to 6 figure sum.
0: The other thing we learned is that a lot of companies in ports, they use computers, but they had one business account and one password for everybody. And if people left the company, they still could use the business account and the password that every

0: everybody used for years and years to come. So if that's the situation, you can imagine how easy it was to obtain such a container release code.
1: Many security gaps were found at the port of Rotterdam, but 100 kilometers further south, in Belgium, lies an even more vulnerable port. Antwerp, Bruges. Europe's second largest container port has a crucial advantage for criminals. It's Europe's main transshipment hub for goods from Latin America.
2: La problématique de la cocaïne s'est manifestée pour la première.
3: The problem of cocaine first became apparent in 2013, but starting from 2016, it became clear that seizures were increasing every year, culminating last year with 120 tons of cocaine seized in Belgium.
2: Saisi 120 tonnes de cocaïne en Belgique.
3: With figures that high, Belgium is number one in the whole of the European Union for cocaine seizures.
2: En matière de cocaïne. Alors là, au niveau du résultat, c'est pas vraiment le résultat.
3: In terms of results, that's not really what society is asking of us. They want us to stop these drugs from entering, and so far we haven't succeeded. That's why we had the idea of scanning all the containers.
2: Tous les conteneurs. J'ai proposé au gouvernement.
3: I suggested that the government buy scanners and install them on terminals right next to where ships arrive. That way, criminals can't retrieve the cocaine.
2: Les criminels n'ont pas la possibilité de récupérer la cocaïne.
3: L'idée c'est qu'il faut. But we still need to improve the barrier to prevent the shipments from arriving.
4: So we have the 100% scanning project deployed at this moment, which means that in time we want to scan all of the drug risk containers coming from South America and from West Africa. So that's about 350,000-400,000 containers, where now we are scanning 36,000 a year. The standard image is always like this, so you can't see really much on it. But of course, our image analysts have different tools. The scan image showed that this pile was another density than the other piles, so that needed to be checked. And then they found half a ton of cocaine inside.
5: ¶90% of the cocaine that comes to this country goes further to new markets, to new places, like, I don't know, Czech Republic, Romania, wherever, that they are the ones that have expanded. So the Netherlands is now selling more cocaine to more countries. This is the, what shows the thing.
1: Gone were the days when extractors slipped away with just a few kilos. The time of wholesale hubs and mass distribution had come. This customs officer's face is kept off camera to protect him and his family. Bribing or intimidating customs and dock workers costs the cartels next to nothing. For drug smugglers, it's become essential. Because now they need to move entire containers out of the port, using trucks, proper border crossing documents, warehouses to repackage the goods, and delivery vans for distribution. They also have an army of wholesalers to push the product across cities, towns, and villages across Europe.

After months of investigation, the final pieces of the puzzle finally came together. Dutch police had enough evidence to link Ridouan Taghi to 6 murders and 4 attempted murders. But the man himself remained at large until he made the mistake that would bring him down.

0: In 2017, Tahi had ordered the assassination of another rival in Marrakesh. But the hitman accidentally killed the son of a Moroccan judge. The king's police were also on the hunt for him.
1: That was a game changer. But then Morocco changed the way it saw the Dutch-Moroccan criminals. Don't do this violence in our country. Don't do this gunfire in our country. And then Moroccans cooperated very well with our police to solve this problem.
0: In December 2019, special forces raided a seemingly uninhabited villa in Dubai, where Ridwan Tahi was drinking a glass of red wine in front of the TV. He was handcuffed and arrested. After his extradition to the Netherlands, public enemy number one was incarcerated in the high security prison in Vught. Since 2015, European, American, and Australian police forces had been cracking down on encrypted communication platforms and shutting them down. Following Tahi's arrest in late 2019, Dutch police reconstructed his call history and the platforms he used. The latest one at the time was EncroChat, an encrypted communication network. Its data was stored in a data center in Roubaix, northern France. The French gendarmerie managed to spread a computer virus through the network and hack the supposedly unbreakable system. The lock gave way, and millions of messages were decrypted.
2: That was really a moment that was really magnificent for all those people who were in that operational room at Europol when the first messages started to come. And you saw the criminal content, that these really are international criminals who are talking only about organized crime activities, smuggling drugs, killing people, laundering money, corrupting authorities and others. So that was really amazing.
0: In June 2020, following months of phone surveillance, Dutch law enforcement raided Valves Plantage. In the village of 1,200 residents near the Netherlands-Belgian border, the police discovered several containers intended to serve as prison cells and even a torture chamber.
3: Quality!
4: Quality!
3: Quality!
4: Quality! Outside!
0: The only silver lining? The torture chamber had never been used. But Europol units were in for more surprises. Following the shutdown of EncroChat, the underworld migrated en masse in 2020 to a competing provider, a Canadian platform called Sky ECC. Promised to be ever more secure, phones sold by the company were marketed under the guise of protecting freedom of expression and privacy. At its peak, it had 70,000 active users worldwide, and nearly a quarter of them were clustered around Rotterdam and Antwerp. And above all, Sky ECC was technically more sophisticated than EncroChat.
5: We'd located the servers, so we were recording conversations that, in principle, were encrypted. For 18 months, we logged data without knowing if we'd ever be able to decrypt it.
0: In early 2021, an update request was sent to users' phones. But it was a Trojan horse. Tens of thousands of subscribers fell into the trap. This gave police access to the phone's private encryption keys. This marked the start of the live phase, as intercepted data was decrypted in real time. A stream of messages flooded the screens of Europol and the Dutch, Belgian, and French police.
6: Les unités spéciales belges ont fait des

0: Belgian special units worked hours and hours and hours, over months, to identify the most important targets. And then what came out of it was... Well, what we were seeing were the criminal acts taking place all over the world. We saw countless photos of intimidation, of people cut into pieces, an absolutely staggering level of violence.
1: After weeks of wiretapping and decoding, it was time for action. A massive international police operation was launched, with customs, police, tax authorities, and the judiciary working closely together. Over 10,000 people were arrested in Belgium, France, the Netherlands, Spain, the Balkans, and the Americas.
2: They call it fighting the organized crime scene. So they also got guys in Southern America, Middle America, other places in the world targeting, arresting in Morocco. They tried to dismantle the whole organization.
1: While dismantling the Sky ECC network, investigators also succeeded in striking a blow against the super cartel. After Ridouan Taghi and Rico the Chilean, it was time for Raffaele Imperiale and Edin Gachanin to end up behind bars. Added to these arrests were record seizures of 90 tons of cocaine, a historic success.
3: Without these investigations, EU would still crumble in darkness when it comes to the organized crime landscape, how it is integrated in the private sector, public sector, how extensive is the corruption and violence, how extensive profits they get, and how wide global networks they have.
0: We found corruption at all levels, in municipal administrations, in internal revenue services, in customs, of course, in the police, and at every level in the legal profession.
3: I think that it's somehow giving the picture how big are the organized crime groups and networks which are operating and active in this area, but it's also giving the picture how dangerous these groups are.
0: We decided to focus on the upper echelons of the criminal organization, which was now possible because of the hacking of Sky ECC. Because otherwise, usually in well-organized criminal organizations, we never reach the upper echelons, since each level is isolated from the others.
1: International investigations into encrypted phones have sharply advanced understanding of how criminal networks operate. More and more emphasis was being placed on the upper echelons of the criminal underworld. After nearly 6 years of proceedings, the Marengo trial ended with a heavy and tense atmosphere. From prison, Ridouan Taghi threatened to kidnap Crown Princess Amalia and Prime Minister at the time, Mark Rutte. And the terror returned. The attorney Dek Viasum, who was defending key witness Nabil Bakali, was shot dead outside his home in 2019. Just under 2 years later, the famous journalist Peter de Vries was executed in the heart of Amsterdam.
4: Ik sta natuurlijk toch in de arena. En ja, daar moet je een gevecht leveren. 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
5: 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Ridouan Taghi krijgt levenslang.
1: On February 27th, 2024, the court delivered its verdict. Life sentences for Ridouan Taghi and two of his closest associates, and 190 years for the 14 other defendants. At the end of this historic trial, the Netherlands breathed a sigh of relief. But a lingering fear remained. Belgium, France, Germany, Finland, and Sweden were facing similar violence linked to drug trafficking. Despite this being a matter of internal state security, awareness was missing, even at the highest political levels.
6: En matière de réaction et aussi de soutien des autorités politiques, par exemple, quand on demande.
0: So in terms of reaction.

0: pedophilia, in the way everyone sees their own children in the victims of pedophiles. Paradoxically, it's different when it comes to organized crime. Yet in my experience as a magistrate, and other specialists say the same, the danger posed by organized crime is far more destabilizing for our societies and results in many more potential victims than terrorism for us in the West. We're all victims in some way. It's sometimes complicated for judicial authorities to convince policymakers. I personally had to go before Parliament and, for the first time in my career, show images from the case, extremely gory images, to shock senators enough into giving the resources we needed to combat organized crime.
1: Why do states struggle so much to recognize this threat to our societies? Because drug smuggling takes place in the shadow of international trade. The port of Rotterdam has become a fortress. Access codes have been eliminated, and the docks automated. There are no longer any dock workers here. Almost inevitably, the trafficking has shifted to smaller, less secure ports like Le Havre or Livorno. The criminal networks that were completely dismantled have almost magically reformed in almost the same way. A never-ending story.
2: What we have seen is that the so-called war on drugs is actually more comparable with religious wars. It's a symbolic war. It's not a war that has any strategy to win. In fact, the war on drugs is not meant to be won. The war on drugs is to be perpetuated forever.
1: Today, crime and violence follow a playbook once reserved for armed groups: asymmetric warfare. This model, conceived in the heart of Europe, is ushering in a new era, with the gangsterization of the world and the start of a new fight.

0: from designing fashion to designing the environment.
1: I wanted to do something that was closer to nature.
0: Divya brings new life to neglected landscapes. She faced challenges in this male-dominated field, but this decision has transformed her life. Global Us in 30 minutes. DW Travel.
2: Hello there.
3: Let's go.
0: The sights, the history, the food.
3: Very good. Wow. Welcome.
4: Let's go.
0: But also when it comes to sustainability, information and trends.
4: This was unexpected.
0: On DW Travel, you can have it all.
2: What about you? What's your opinion? Feel free to write your thoughts in the comments.
5: This is DW News. These are our main stories. At least one person has been killed after a chemical tank imploded at a paper factory in the US state of Washington. The tank holding a corrosive substance ruptured, causing burns and inhalation injuries. Officials described it as a mass casualty incident. Several people are still missing. Israel has carried out a series of airstrikes in Gaza City, killing at least three people and injuring a dozen, according to hospital officials. Israel said it was targeting a new Hamas leader appointed days ago. The strikes took place on the eve of Eid al-Adha, a major Muslim holiday. A ceasefire between Hamas and Israel has been

0: Iran has begun restoring internet access after a nationwide shutdown maintained during the US-Israeli war. Residents were able to access some websites and apps for the first time in nearly 3 months. Meanwhile, Tehran accused the US of violating their ceasefire after it bombed mine-laying boats and missile launch sites in southern Iran.
1: Fears are growing over the possibility of Belarus joining Russia in its war against Ukraine. It has Ukraine's president forging alliances with exiled political leaders from Belarus. Is Kyiv preparing for a bellicose Belarus for now and a friendly one in the future? Also coming up on the day, the Quad is back. The United States, India, Australia, and Japan announcing new cooperations on security. It's a move that China views with growing suspicion.
2: We are deeply committed to this partnership. It is a linchpin and a cornerstone of our global strategy as a nation in the United States.
1: I'm Brent Goff in Berlin. To our viewers watching on PBS in the United States, streaming on YouTube, and to all of you around the world, welcome. We begin the day with Ukrainian President Volodymyr Zelensky. Is he betting on a better Belarus? A Belarus when leader Alexander Lukashenko has become history. Ukraine has been warning for weeks that Russia could once again use Belarusian territory to threaten the country from the north. Now, that is reviving nightmare memories from the start of the war when Russian troops crossed the border from Belarus in the push towards Kyiv. Well, today, Ukrainian President Volodymyr Zelensky sat down with exiled Belarusian opposition leader Svetlana Tikhanovskaya. Both were in Kyiv at a summit to bring together all of Ukraine's friendly neighbors. Ukrainian officials have been sounding alarms about what Belarus could mean militarily. But today, Zelensky struck a different tone politically. Zelensky posted on X, "We all support the aspiration of the Belarusian people to free themselves from Russian interference. And we know that Russia is now trying to drag Belarus even deeper into this war against Ukraine. Ukraine has never been a threat to Belarus," drawing a clear distinction between Alexander Lukashenko's regime and the Belarusian people themselves. So is this just symbolism, or is Kyiv trying to shape what Belarus looks like after the war, and is it trying to do that before Moscow does? I want to pull in Pavel Shlunkin. He's a visiting fellow at the European Council on Foreign Relations. He's also a former political analyst for the Belarusian Foreign Ministry, a former insider, if you will. Pavel, it's good to have you with us. Ukraine has been warning about the possibility of Russia using Belarus yet again to launch attacks. Now, President Zelensky, he's publicly reaching out to Belarusian Democrats, including the exiled opposition leader. So it looks like Belarus, our enemy, Belarus, our ally. Why do you think we're seeing Zelensky send these two messages at the same time?
3: Well, I think the reason is the new administration in the White House. With the new foreign policy approach towards Belarus coming from Donald Trump administration, we are seeing that the approach has changed. Now the United States are trying to lobby for lifting of sanctions from Belarus. They're lobbying for engaging more with the current regime in Belarus. And I think in Kyiv, they just see it as a threat, as a security threat, as a political threat. So when the United States took the responsibility for sanctioning Belarusian regime for pushing it, then there was no reason for Ukraine to provoke Minsk and Lukashenko once again. But when such a big country, such a powerful country is lobbying for Minsk, then I think Ukraine is afraid that the same approach can one day find itself in Moscow. And that's why I think they're trying to stop that. So they just are doing what they have been asked to do for many years, since February 2022, cooperating with the democratic forces in exile.
1: President Zelensky has said that Ukraine has never been a threat to Belarus. When he says that, who is he speaking to? I mean, is that aimed at Lukashenko? Is it aimed at ordinary people in Belarus? Or

0: is it aimed at Ukraine's Western allies?
1: I think it's both Lukashenko and his regime. So the generals who would be, if something happens, they would have to send the people to start the war, to stop Russians again to invade Ukraine from the territory of Belarus. But secondly, and maybe most importantly, it's also the message to the people. Mm-hmm. In Ukraine, they know that statistic, that the polling, they're showing that Belarusians don't want to be part of the war. I think there is only 3 to 4% of Belarusians who would like to join the war in Ukraine on Russia's side, but while 97% of Belarusians are just against that. So I think that's the message, that Ukraine is not a threat to you, and we are not going to do anything against you, your people, your family, your interests, your country, until you do something harmful to us. And this already happened some years ago. So in 2022, the aggression has been launched from the territory of Belarus, and then Ukraine did not retaliate, but now they are saying that they will.
0: Do you think that Kyiv is trying to politically separate Belarus from Russia, at the same time preparing for a possible military threat coming from Belarusian territory? I mean, is it trying to do these two things at once?
1: I think they don't believe that there is enough leverage in Minsk, in Lukashenko's regime, to stand up against Putin's decisions. So I think that in their belief is, if Putin wants to launch an aggression from the territory of Belarus, there is not much what Lukashenko can really do. But they're just trying to make them think twice before they agree, and maybe try better to stand up against Putin. Because there were a lot of rumors that Putin has been trying to pressure, allegedly, again, I'm highlighting that, allegedly pressuring Lukashenko to join the war, which I don't believe happened. And now there are another time when they are returning to that message that, again, allegedly Russia is pressuring Lukashenko to join the war, at least to help them attack Ukraine once again. What I miss here is the indicators of that. If in February 2022 we saw that indicators, there was Russian army, there were the military drills, there was a preparation for the invasion. Now I see almost none. Also, I don't see any pressure from Moscow coming, like to pressuring Lukashenko to join the war.
0: So this renewed fear, then, you don't think it's grounded in facts or what's happening on the ground?
1: Well, at least I don't see it. I believe that maybe President Macron, who just talked to Lukashenko, or President Zelensky, who has so much more information than I do, maybe they do see that. Mm-hmm. But again, if I analyze what my colleagues in Europe, some people who work in special services or in the governments, what they do, or centers who can basically monitor and have been monitoring the situation in Belarus for all these years, there was nothing new, like really, in the new in the nearest months, in the recent month. What Zelensky publicly claimed were basically two facts. One is that Belarusian regime is building roads, so kind of a building infrastructure on the border of Ukraine, which may hint or may not hint that they are planning something like that. Mm-hmm. And the second fact is that they allegedly captured the discussion between Russian and Belarusian officials, where Russians have been, like, were asking Belarusians to help them with that invasion and to help them maybe join in the war. And that is the basis for their new message to Europe that the threat is real. But again, like, it is for me as a political analyst, it is not enough to claim that is the real possibility in the near time.
0: I want to ask you a little
1: bit. I don't see it now.
0: Okay. I want to ask you a little bit about Tikhanovskaya's visit to Kyiv and the way it's being seen. I mean, it's being described as symbolic, but symbolism in wartime often carries political meanings as well. I mean, what does she gain from being there now?
1: Oh, it's a very symbolically important visit. She wanted to be and to be welcomed in Kyiv since basically the invasion, when all of the European leaders, her allies, all of their Western leaders even, they traveled to the United States. They had communication, cooperation with Ukraine. They wanted to share that feeling that they are standing up for Ukraine. While for Belarus, Ukraine's position was kind of a ambiguous

0: I would say. So there were people who fought for Ukraine, Belarusians who fought for Ukraine. Some of them were former political prisoners. While the officially the government of Ukraine never wanted to communicate with Tikhanovskaya and her team. Mm-hmm. And like that, it raised a lot of questions. Why is that happening? I believe that that was happening because they didn't want to trigger Lukashenko. They didn't want additional threats on their border. And now, as I told you in the beginning, Trump is in the White House and he's doing what they don't like. So maybe there is the time when Tikhanovskaya is better to be welcome in Kyiv and to cooperate, to work with her, just to show that there is another person, and Tikhanovskaya is lobbying for sanctions against the regime, a kind of an alternative face of Belarus who you can cooperate with. And in these times, when your main ally, the United States, are lobbying for Lukashenko, maybe it's better to lobby for Tikhanovskaya, so they invite her to Kyiv. I'm unfortunately quite skeptical about what like Tikhanovskaya personally and her team can deliver. She doesn't have any rockets, any missiles. She doesn't have billions of dollars to help Ukraine. She doesn't even like can send people who would help to fight for Ukraine. So it's more of a, as you said, political symbolism. But it's very important for many Belarusians living in exile, even for me specifically, as someone who also lives in exile. And we have been waiting for that to happen for many years. And I'm happy to see that finally happening, that their sacrifice that Belarusians are paying for Ukraine is now being welcomed in Kyiv.
1: Yeah, well, you know, optics do matter, especially when we're talking about issues such as war and peace. Let me ask you, before we run out of time, what matters more for the future of Belarus, events on the battlefield in Ukraine or political developments inside Belarus itself?
0: Oh, there is the third option. There's a political development in Moscow, unfortunately. I would want to give you one of the two reasons that you mentioned, but I believe that in the current position, in the current geopolitical situation, we almost don't have any real chances for change until something shifts in Moscow that would make them to loosen a bit their grip over Belarus. They are now controlling Belarus militarily, informationally, politically, financially, all of the sources that they have, they would apply if something revolutionary happening in Belarus, sorry. But when Russia is too focused on their domestic issues, maybe weakened by economy, maybe losing again the battle, the war in Ukraine very hardly, like very tough, then maybe we will be having another chance. But if something, like if the status quo like now keeps, then I don't believe that there is just a real opportunity for the change.
1: Pavel Shlunkin. Pavel, good to have you on the program. We appreciate you sharing your insights. It's good to get the picture, particularly through your eyes as someone who has been inside the halls of power in Belarus. Thank you.
0: Thank you.
1: Have reports of the Quad's demise, have they been over-exaggerated? The group brings together the U.S., India, Japan, and Australia, four democracies that aim to coordinate their response to strategic concerns in the Indo-Pacific region. Also, to provide a counterweight to, you guessed it, China. Last year, the Quad Leaders Summit that was supposed to happen in India, it never happened. But now there are signs that the U.S. could be breathing new life into a forum the Chinese view with suspicion. Foreign ministers from the four countries met today in Delhi and announced new initiatives to work together in the areas of maritime security, critical minerals, and energy.
2: We are beginning to show real achievements and real accomplishments. We are deeply committed to this partnership. It is a linchpin and a cornerstone of our global strategy as a nation in the United States.
3: The Indo-Pacific will become even more important to the world. The responsibilities of the Quad will grow commensurately, and we must prepare for that.
1: Well, China once dismissed the Quad, calling it sea foam that would soon disappear. But the tide turned, with Beijing becoming more hostile as the group gained momentum. China now portrays the Quad as an anti-China initiative.
4: China has repeatedly made clear its position on the Quad. Cooperation

0: Cooperation between countries should contribute to regional peace, stability and prosperity, and should not target any third party. We do not support the formation of exclusive cliques or bloc confrontation. No cooperation should undermine mutual trust among countries in the region.
1: And for more on the Quad, I'm joined now by Chitej Bajpayee. He's a senior research fellow for South Asia in the Asia-Pacific program at Chatham House. It's good to have you with us this evening. You know, less than 2 weeks ago, U.S. President Trump visited China. He spoke of the two powers working together as a G2. Now we're seeing the Secretary of State, Marco Rubio, referring to the Quad as a linchpin of U.S. global strategy. And I'm sure the Chinese are not going to like hearing that. So do we know what is the U.S. policy here?
2: Well, I think the U.S. policy towards the Quad is in a bit of a state of flux. I mean, there were high hopes for the Quad going into the second Trump administration. I mean, one of Secretary of State Marco Rubio's first official engagements was last year to meet his Quad counterparts. A leader-level summit was supposed to take place last year in India, but it never happened amid the downturn in India-U.S. relations. But I also think it reflects to some degree President Trump's preference for bilateral over multi or minilateral initiatives. And we've seen this with the summit meetings that he's held with President Xi Jinping earlier this month and President Putin in Alaska last year. I mean, frankly, I think Trump sees more value in some of these bilateral meetings over these minilateral or multilateral groupings with so-called like-minded countries. And I think that the Quad foreign ministers meeting, which is just taking place, is an effort to try and revive the Quad's momentum, reaffirm the U.S. commitment to the initiative, which ironically was actually first revived under the first Trump administration back in 2017.
1: Can we say that the Quad, in its essence now, is all about containing China, or is that too simplistic?
2: Yeah, I mean, this idea of the Quad being as some sort of anti-China initiative is, of course, not new. I mean, the Quad has, on occasion, been referred to as some sort of Asian NATO, which I think is, frankly, an inaccurate description, because three of its members, Australia, Japan, and the United States, are formal alliance partners, and one, India, is not. And given India's longstanding commitment to strategic autonomy, it remains apprehensive of joining any forum or grouping that resembles some sort of formal military alliance. I mean, the Quad does profess this commitment to upholding the rules-based international order, this idea of a free and open Indo-Pacific, supporting trusted and resilient infrastructure. And to that extent, it can be seen potentially as a challenge to China's might is right approach and its sometimes opaque economic policies. But if you even look at the Quad member states, the four members, they don't necessarily see eye to eye on China themselves. I mean, Tokyo maintains a difficult relationship with Beijing. New Delhi, Canberra, and Washington are all seeking some sort of reset in relations with Beijing. So I don't think, as I said, that the member states themselves see eye to eye on China.
1: What about the way China sees the Quad? I mean, it has gone through a transition here, you know, starting by dismissing the Quad to now becoming openly hostile towards the forum. What triggered this change of attitude?
2: Well, I think, I mean, if you go back to the roots of the Quad, or what is formerly known as the Quadrilateral Security Dialogue, which was established back in 2007, I mean, it's a grouping of Asia's four major maritime democracies. Australia, India, Japan, and the United States. So there's already a value-based component that these are democratic countries. It was initially focused on humanitarian disaster relief operations in the aftermath of the Indian Ocean tsunami back in 2004. But what began as an initiative focused on maritime security has evolved over time with a more broad-based mandate covering everything from climate to pandemic response, strengthening supply chain resilience, and critical and emerging technologies. I think the Chinese have been alarmed by some of the rhetoric, you know, this idea of a free and open Indo-Pacific, this idea of ensuring this being a grouping of Asia's major maritime democracies, the fact that there is an underlying value-based component to it, I think, and talk of this being some sort of Asian NATO, I think that has alarmed the Chinese. But I think at this point, I mean, frankly, these concerns are somewhat exaggerated. There have been initiatives that have been launched, particularly with a focus on maritime security, during the most recent foreign minister.

0: meeting, which is probably going to be of greatest concern to Beijing.
1: If the initiatives announced by the foreign ministers in Delhi, if those initiatives are successful, will they show the Quad is a relevant force within the Indo-Pacific region, or do you think it's going to take more than that?
0: Well, I think there is an attempt to, you know, particularly under, the Trump administration's more transactional foreign policy, you know, initiatives that are based on so-called shared values have less value to the United States. So to revive the Quad's relevance and its momentum, we've seen this move towards more concrete commitments and deliverables. And we could see, if you look at the most recent meeting, the focus has been on maritime security, economic security, critical and emerging technologies, and humanitarian assistance and disaster relief. So you've seen some concrete initiatives emerge out of the most recent Quad foreign ministers meeting. Things like, for instance, the Quad critical minerals framework, or for instance, this establishment of an Indo-Pacific maritime surveillance cooperation initiative. So I think these initiatives are trying to put more meat on the bone of the Quad, move beyond some of the rhetoric to more substantive actions. And I think that would indicate the degree to which the Quad remains relevant. I think a key watch point will be to see if we see a Quad summit take place, a leader-level summit. It was supposed to happen last year, as I said, in India, but it didn't take place amid the downturn in India-U.S. relations. So I think that will be a key watch point. Maintaining engagement at a senior leadership level, I think, will also ensure the Quad's relevance, and also to see if it eventually the Quad expands beyond its current four members to other countries and perhaps cooperation with other regional and global initiatives.
1: Let me come back to what you just said. Last year, the meeting was called off because of these tensions between the leaders of India and the United States. So where are we now? How central is India to the Quad's future?
0: I think India in some ways remains the elephant in the room. It is obviously the most populous country. It is on course to be the world's third largest economy by the end of this decade. And it is the only country which doesn't have a formal alliance relationship with any of the other three. So if the Quad is supposed to move towards more substance, I think it will need to make sure that India remains on board with it. And this, I think, speaks to this broader point of the state of the India-U.S. relationship. I think, frankly, that relationship has lost some of its shine over the last year. And I think part of that was driven by this idea of India being a seen sort of counterbalance to China. But that has frankly lost some of its appeal, particularly in under the current administration in Washington, given that both New Delhi and Washington are independently trying to improve or reset their relationship with Beijing. This idea of India as some sort of counterbalance or bulwark against the rise of China has lost some of the appeal that it previously held under previous U.S. administrations.
1: You know, you mentioned that U.S. President Trump, he's not a big fan of these multilateral agreements, associations, or groups. There are, what, 2.5 years left of this Trump administration, and then President Trump will be history. With that in mind, what would success look like for the Quad, in your opinion, over the next 5 years?
0: Well, I think over the next 5 years, the near-term watch point will be to see if a Quad summit takes place. As I said, it didn't happen last year. If it happens this year, a leader-level summit. A focus more towards these more concrete deliverables, rather moving away from rhetoric, a potential expansion of the Quad beyond the four key member states, Australia, Japan, India, and the United States. You could see, for instance, South Korea, as again another maritime democracy joining, even some European countries with a Indo-Pacific presence. You could envision them potentially joining the Quad, like France or the United Kingdom, and then strengthening engagement with other like-minded groupings, things like Pax Silica, which is a grouping that was launched last year, focusing on AI, artificial intelligence, and supply chain security. There's an Australia, India, Indonesia trilateral framework. Could that potentially align itself closer to the Quad, or greater alignment with ASEAN, that's the Association of Southeast Asian Nations? So I think these would be some of the key indicators

0: of the Quad strengthening its relevance in the Indo-Pacific.
1: Mr. Bajpayee, we've covered a lot of territory in these last 10 minutes or so. We appreciate your time and your valuable insights tonight. Thank you. And before we go, a webcam in the Philippines has captured some spectacular images of a falling meteor. Take a look at this. The meteor is seen entering the Earth's atmosphere behind the erupting Mayan volcano. Now, it may look like it, but the shooting star did not hit the volcano. You would have heard and seen about that for sure. The bright flash shows it burning up before it could reach the ground. Well, the day continues online. You'll find us on YouTube and on other social media platforms at DW News. You can follow me on social media at Brent Goff TV. And remember, whatever happens between now and then, tomorrow is another day. We'll see you then, everybody.

0: From designing fashion to designing the environment.
1: I wanted to do something that was closer to nature.
0: Divya brings new life to neglected landscapes. She faced challenges in this male-dominated field, but this decision has transformed her life. Global Us. Next. Eco Africa, real stories, new strategies.
2: We have a lot of environmental challenges.
0: Sustainable resources, how do they become a part of everyday life? Volunteers, how can they protect their paradise on this planet?
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0: Future leaders, how do they become experts in climate protection? Eco Africa,

0: A video diary from the front. An elite Ukrainian soldier battling Russian forces, capturing it all on his phone.
1: They don't spare their people, they just move forward. Once one group is wiped out, another one comes. Some die, but others press on. Eventually, they reach our positions.
0: Will the horrors of war break him?
1: I really want to preserve my soul in a place where everything disappears.
0: Starts June 6th on DW.
2: Green Calling, how an Indian fashion expert became a wilderness designer. Finally Clean, how activated charcoal purifies wastewater and promotes biodiversity. Forever Poisons, how women take up the fight against PFAS chemicals.

These mothers are at a historic protest against a chemical plant that threatens their water, their health, and their children's future. It spouts forever chemicals, also known as PFAS.

0: It will pass from a mother's body to her children. Are we supposed to just stand by and watch our children suffer? This story of PFAS contamination is part of a global chemical crisis that began thousands of kilometers away in Italy. From Europe to Asia, this is an ongoing uprising of local communities led by mothers fighting a global problem. And there are solutions, but before we dive into that, let's get into the chemical core of the scandal, PFAS. PFAS are a group of over 10,000 chemicals with exceptionally strong carbon-fluorine bonds. They hold together so well that they do difficult jobs, like make clothes water-resistant and Teflon cookware handle high heat. They're in literally everything from dental floss to fast food packaging and even medical devices. They can last forever. So the big problem arises when they are not treated properly and spill into the environment. PFAS persist in rivers, groundwater and the soil. They enter animals and even our bodies through drinking water, food or even household dust. Most people worldwide have PFAS in their blood. Scientists are still working to understand the long-term impacts. But even low levels of PFAS have been linked to cancer, hormone disruption, weakened immunity, and developmental issues. These Italian mothers found this out the hard way and have been protesting for years. Their white T-shirts became their symbol. They show their children's names and the PFAS levels found in their blood. Giovanni and Michaela began the movement here. In 2017, we heard my daughter's blood contained levels of these substances that were among the highest ever recorded worldwide. The company Miteni Chemicals lay just a few kilometers from their village and its effluents reached it. Giovanna and her husband didn't know this when they moved here 26 years ago, giving up their city jobs for what they believed to be a healthy, pollution-free countryside life for their five children. We realized that we had a bomb, that our children have a bomb inside their bodies that can explode at any time, and that, unfortunately, there was nothing we could do. The discharge of PFAS from the company contaminated the land here all the way to the sea. The pollution was only publicly uncovered in 2013 when scientists tested the water. By then, an estimated 350,000 people in the region had been exposed, in some cases for years. The case triggered a major public health response, including mass blood testing. A study has since recorded 4,000 excess deaths in the area from diseases including kidney and testicular cancer and cardiovascular disease. There was also a causal link to the death of a Miteni employee from prolonged exposure. Giovanna had to change life on her organic farm. She stopped growing fruits and vegetables and had to cull her animals. The ones that remain are now treated as pets. At first, she was scared, but then she wanted to take action. Giovanna and Michaela and many other mothers began organizing.
1: La rabbia è la prima emozione.
0: Anger was the first strong emotion. But coming together as women, as mothers, has softened it. It's been transformed into a drive to understand the problem and to find solutions together. They held demonstrations, attended conferences, and eventually filed a lawsuit against the chemical company. With success. A court sentenced 11 former company executives to jail for serious environmental crimes. But then an investigation revealed that the pollution just moved across the globe. The machinery of the bankrupt Miteni plant has been transferred to India. Michaela was able to contact people from the area, including Varun Sukraj. He comes from the village where Miteni's machinery is now back in operation. Here, production continues under the name Lakshmi Organic Industries. The region hopes to become a new centre of chemicals.

0: local production. Varun began raising awareness in the village. He told people that when regulation tightens in one place, often production doesn't disappear, it relocates, landing on those with the least power to resist. A video Michaela made went viral among the community here. We had no idea about PFAS. When we saw the Italian protest on YouTube and understood the situation there, we researched it. That's when we realized how toxic this substance being produced really is. People began organizing. In April, 3,000 took to the streets to protest. Their slogan, Mothers of Konkan Refuse to Accept PFAS, was inspired by Mama No PFAS in Italy. Their message is clear. India cannot host industrial practices rejected elsewhere. Some have been protesting for over 75 days straight. I believe this company must be shut down, and we will not stay quiet until it is. This mother of Konkan says no to PFAS. In India, there is currently no regulatory framework that bans or governs the production of PFAS, a gap that has allowed the issue to remain largely invisible in public discourse so far. But back in Europe, there are scientists working on a different part of this problem. The Zurich-based startup Oxila has found a way to not just detect and measure PFAS in wastewater, but also destroy the chemicals. Founder Fayyam Mushtaq grew up in India.
1: That always formed a part of my life where we could never take water for granted. And it also led to a mission in my life where I wanted to do something about water when I grew up. My journey into PFAS started much later in life. It started when I came to Switzerland. And I realized even in a country like Switzerland where the water looks so clean, we have all these invisible chemicals. We have PFAS, we have pesticides, pharmaceuticals in water, which should not be in there.
0: Oxila built a mobile container that can be driven to industrial sites where PFAS are produced, allowing the chemicals to be eliminated at source before they reach the environment. Inside the container, water that has been contaminated is pumped into this canister. UV lights and a special cocktail of chemicals are then added to the water, which breaks down the strong chemical bonds. What comes out are harmless end products like water, carbon dioxide and fluoride. The cleaned up water can then be safely released into nature. This technology can typically treat a few thousand litres of water per hour, depending on the level of PFAS concentration and how much energy is used during the process.
1: This technology that we have is specifically designed so that anyone can afford that. But we have different levers we can tune. We can give them a very quick treatment because they can afford to pay for high energy and because space is the issue, like in Europe. Or we can also do a much slower treatment with low energy.
0: This is one part of the solution that can be deployed globally. But for it to be adopted, awareness and regulatory support are essential to bring it to scale. They're still only dealing with PFAS already in the environment. But the protests have brought change.
2: PFAS, very spurious or dangerous chemicals related machinery.
0: After the protest this year, PFAS was mentioned on the floor of the Indian Parliament for the first time ever. Varun spoke, among others, at the European Parliament about the proliferation of PFAS to other regions. Michaela and Giovanni showed up in solidarity. Currently, the EU is considering a broad ban on PFAS production, use and sale, with limited exemptions. Companies would then face stricter reporting rules, tighter emission limits, and clear phase-out deadlines. And that would be a big first step forward in the fight against these tough, forever chemicals in our water, soil, and bodies.
3: Rivers are the world's lifelines, but many of them are heavily polluted. Wastewater, plastic garbage, chemicals. It all often ends up in rivers. Over 60% of Europe's waters are said to be polluted, overused, or structurally altered. But even the darkest sewer can be turned into a living river if people take action.
4: This was once Europe's dirtiest river. It flowed right through the Ruhr region, which was Germany's main coal mining area for decades. Toxic wastewater from mining and industry all ended up in the River Emscher, as did residents' untreated sewage. They called the river the Crap Basin. Now that industry has gone. The coal mines are museums. And the Emscher is now one of the cleanest rivers in Germany. So what happened? Today, the entire sewage system runs underground, invisible and odorless. Scientists, too, are impressed by the river's transformation.
3: Until quite recently, the Emscher really was an open sewage canal. It's only been just over 4 years since the river became wastewater-free, as we say. That means it's free of untreated sewage.
4: Nadine Gerner has been monitoring the Emscher for years. More than half of the roughly 350-kilometer-long river has already been renaturalized. The Emscher flows through a heavily urbanized area, home to millions of people. It empties into the Rhine River near the town of Dinslaken. In the early 20th century, large parts of the river were straightened for industrial use. This was reversed in recent decades. The river is finding its natural course again. And water quality has improved.
3: Yes, water quality has been developing quite well since then. But we still have some way to go. And we're already much closer to having a clean river again.
4: Thanks in part to modern engineering. The nearby Deutmann-Duisen wastewater treatment plant is leading the way in Europe with technology that will be mandatory in the EU from 2045. It cost over 45 million euros, but can do a lot. A typical wastewater treatment process normally consists of three stages: mechanical, biological, and chemical treatment. After that, we've removed all solid substances from the wastewater and dissolved nutrients like carbon, nitrogen, and phosphorus. But there are still other dissolved substances in the water that we can't remove with these processes. For example, pharmaceutical residues. Those can be removed with the fourth treatment stage. Now, for the first time, residues of medicines, pesticides, crop protection products, corrosion inhibitors, and synthetic fragrances are all filtered out. The process involves these blue mats, expensive high-tech components, which form the world's largest cloth filter system. In this process, the water is purified with the help of activated carbon. Yes, that black carbon. We add the activated carbon to the water and mix it in. The trace substances we talked about, those that aren't removed in the three conventional stages, bind to the activated carbon. These are microscopically small particles with a huge surface area. The contaminants adhere to the activated carbon and are thus removed from the water phase. But what is activated carbon? It's a form of carbon that has a high internal surface area and is a powerful binding agent. Usually it's made from natural resources like wood, coconut shells, or coal. A company near Bonn in western Germany even recycles activated carbon. The firm was founded by Wolfgang Esser Schnittmann and is now led by his daughter. He first thought of recycling activated carbon more than 20 years ago, but people just laughed. I thought if I can reuse 1 ton once, twice, three, four times through recycling, then I don't need to import it. Recycling is also much more sustainable than buying new activated carbon.
3: To produce 1 ton of activated carbon, you need around 15 tons of fossil or carbon-containing raw material. If you recover that ton of activated carbon through recycling, the carbon footprint is drastically reduced. In our process, we're at around 0.2 tons of CO2 per ton of activated carbon, a reduction of well over 90%.
5: Ein sehr großen Faktor, über 90% reduziert.
4: In a thermal process, the activated carbon is heated. This creates a sponge-like surface that can absorb pollutants. The procedure can be repeated as often as needed. The company has developed a circular system to recycle activated carbon from wastewater or from industrial plants.
3: For example, we take back wastewater from individual treatment plants, analyze it in our laboratory, and then develop activated carbon tailored specifically to that site, making it especially efficient and economical.
4: In the company's in-house lab, every batch of activated carbon is analyzed closely to determine the best recycling method. We're not allowed to show the recycling machines they use, as they are a trade secret. When I see how competitors who once laughed at us now place orders with us sometimes when they have an emergency, that's a nice feeling. Back to the Emscher. Thanks in part to water purification using activated carbon, the river has become much cleaner.
3: We definitely have a variety of different species here, mainly freshwater crayfish, but also mayflies, at least two species. These are clear indicators of good water quality. This is a key factor in allowing animals to return to the Emscher. Since the river mouth was reopened to the Rhine, many species have migrated in and are now able to establish themselves here.
4: Over 500 species have now returned to the river, including sticklebacks, trout, and the banded demoiselle. Thanks in part to the new treatment process at the wastewater plant and to activated carbon, the black gold that ultimately leads to clean water.

0: From the runways of fashion to the roots of the earth, Divya Jhakhar's journey is anything but ordinary. After over 12 years in fashion, shaping more than countless runway shows, from India Fashion Week to international trade shows in Paris and entries for the International Woolmark Prize, she chose to step away and listen to a deeper calling. Today, based in Gurgaon and working across India, Divya Jhakhar designs living ecosystems, spaces that regenerate, sustain, and grow life.
1: I work as a permaculture designer and an ecological landscaper. I wanted to do something that was closer to nature. When the pandemic started, everything stopped. And it just came to my head that why not learn about how to grow food at home, because we were stuck at home. I saw an ad which said a master kitchen garden course by Edible Roots.
0: As she worked closely with soil and seed, she found a connection with nature and a sense of purpose that she had long overlooked. In recent years, Divya Jhakhar has worked on around 30 projects as a permaculture designer. One of the most significant for her is Aman Bagh in northeastern India. The organic farming project draws directly from the surrounding landscape, with native flora naturally extending into the farm.
1: I think the most interesting part about that project is that it keeps everything in mind. It's not focused on producing just for human beings. It's also focused on the fact that we are not the only ones living on this planet. There are other creatures too, and we need to make space for them as well.
0: At Aman Bagh, a one-acre plot of land was rewilded with ponds that retain moisture and prevent runoff. Biodiversity returned as the farm now balances food production with ecological restoration.
1: I think there are a few things for sure that I would love to achieve in the time that I work in this field. One is to be able to develop an example of how we can use native plants in landscaping. Let's say outside malls or, you know, in public spaces, the way plants are used, most of them are non-natives. I want to be able to create a space or an example of something like this where people believe that, okay, we can use these plants also and make that space look beautiful.
0: Working in land, ecology, and large-scale site design meant navigating long-established hierarchies. One big challenge for her was entering a space dominated largely by men. As a woman new to the field, Divya's instructions were not always taken seriously. It took time, patience, and repeated effort to earn trust.
1: I think one of the things that happened quite often at farms was that whenever we'd ask the gardeners to mulch, it took quite some time to get them to at least try it once. And once they did, they were not so sure in the beginning, but after a couple of seasons, they were like, okay, this makes a lot of sense because it reduces the amount they have to water.
0: Alongside her fieldwork, Divya Jhakhar began teaching in colleges and social spaces, helping set up kitchen gardens for the environmental program Learning to Live for the Future, and bringing food growing practices into community spaces and schools.
2: The permaculture project served as a classroom outside the walls. As we progressed, we found that students who were quiet in the class, they started working actively in the field, they were more involved, and they started kind of asking questions, what plants are to be grown in which season. That helped them to grow and do well in academics also. Especially those who were generally quiet in the class.
0: Divya Jakar was determined about this shift and never doubted her choice. Her only concern was how she would sustain herself. Life needs money, and everything is interconnected. Leaving a stable profession meant uncertainty and dependence. With no financial savings at the time, she feels both humble and proud of how her family stood by her choice and supported her through the initial period of change.
3: It was mainly members of our extended family who expressed doubts. As parents, we were and are supportive. But within the larger family and society, people often question this work and wonder what she's doing. Permaculture isn't something people easily or quickly understand.
0: Divya Jakar comes from a farming family. Her grandfather long hoped to leave village life, seeing agriculture as difficult and uncertain. Her father shared a similar belief. He currently runs his own international trading business after having served as CEO of several global companies. His outlook on farming began to shift once Divya started working closely with the land.
4: She's very happy doing what she's doing. And what adds to it is that we are doing something which is taking us back to where we came from.
1: I want to continue to do the kind of projects that I'm doing, but I want to be very selective of the work that I do. I really want to invest my energies only in the things that truly give me joy and have a larger impact.
0: At the core of her work, Divya Jakar remains a designer. Across green spaces, graphics, illustration, and teaching, nature stays central to her practice.

0: Echo Africa, real stories, new strategies.
1: We have a lot of environmental challenges.
0: Sustainable resources. How do they become a part of everyday life? Volunteers. How can they protect their paradise on this planet?
2: Plastic is our number one problem.
0: Future leaders. How do they

0: We're all asking ourselves, when will this stop? Why have we been in this mess?
1: Europe's drug trade follows Europe's trade routes. And from the very beginning, the Netherlands has been a key hub.
2: We're always at these crossroads where goods came in, goods were sent out.
1: But what happens if drug trafficking becomes more powerful than the state regulating it? European Narcos, the wealth of a nation. In 75 minutes.

0: 24 hours in Young China. Working from dawn till dusk, chasing a career and money?
1: Most just go to work, do their job, and retire.
0: China's youth is saying no thanks.
2: We can be bolder in chasing our dreams.
0: More self-focused.
3: I want to become a rock star.
0: And self-determined.
4: My dream shouldn't depend on having children.
5: I want enough money to live so I can do what I love.
0: How will this new mindset change the country? The Chinese Dream starts June 3rd on DW. They ask questions, they challenge, they expose. But journalism is under threat from violence, censorship, financial pressure, and an aggressive surge in fake news.
6: 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Understanding the world is something we do together. Because together, we see.
7: 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Let's do it.
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This is DW News. These are our main stories. At least one person has been killed after a chemical tank imploded at a paper factory in the US state of Washington. The tank holding a corrosive substance ruptured, causing burns and inhalation injuries. Officials described it as a mass casualty incident. Several people are still missing. Israel has carried out a series of airstrikes in Gaza City, killing at least three people and injuring a dozen, according to hospital officials. Israel said it was targeting a new Hamas leader appointed days ago. The strikes took place on the eve of Eid al-Adha, a major Muslim holiday. A ceasefire between Hamas and Israel has been in place since October. Iran has begun restoring internet access after a nationwide shutdown maintained during the US-Israeli war. Residents were able to access some websites and apps for the first time in nearly 3 months. Meanwhile, Tehran accused the US of violating their ceasefire after it bombed mine-laying boats and missile launch sites in southern Iran.

0: do hummingbirds not get drunk? Why do gravitational waves squeeze our bodies? How much water do we need per day? Do stressed out plants scream for help? Find the answers. 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
1: The Vatican is weighing in on one of the defining questions of our time. Who will artificial intelligence ultimately serve? Well, the Pope presented his first encyclical today. In it, he warns that technological progress must not come at the expense of human dignity, and he cautions against allowing power and profit to shape the future of AI. An encyclical, by the way, is one of the most important formal teaching documents that a pope can issue. Previous popes have issued encyclicals on topics ranging from the Industrial Revolution to protecting the environment to birth control. Here's the Pope speaking earlier today.
2: Artificial intelligence needs to be disarmed. The word is strong, I know, but deliberately chosen because this moment needs words capable of attracting attention, awakening consciences, and indicating paths forward for humanity.
1: That warning runs all through the document. Pope Leo framing the challenge of artificial intelligence not simply as a technological debate, but as a choice about the kind of future that humanity wants to build. Pope Leo writes that humanity, created by God in all of its grandeur, is today facing a pivotal choice, either to construct a new technocratic Tower of Babel or construct what he calls Jerusalem Rebuilt, a city in which God and humanity dwell together. Well, joining me now is Dr. Noreen Hertzfeld. She's Director of Benedictine Spirituality and the Environment at St. John's School of Theology and Seminary in Collegeville, Minnesota. She has written extensively on the intersection of artificial intelligence, ethics, religion, and what it means to be human. Ms. Hertzfeld, it's good to have you with us. We just saw a segment, the opening line of Pope Leo's encyclical on AI, and it is a striking image, a Tower of Babel versus a shared human future. Are we, in your opinion, are we really at a civilizational turning point, or does that maybe overstate what AI really is?
3: Well, I think we are actually at a turning point. We have many technologies, but AI right now is a technology that permeates so many of our other technologies and is beginning to permeate so many aspects of our daily life. I think that the contrast that Leo draws between the Tower of Babel and the rebuilding of Jerusalem in Nehemiah is an excellent one, because the Tower of Babel, you know, if you think about the building of the pyramids, the ziggurats, the large monuments in antiquity, they were all done by slave societies where there were a few people at the top who benefited from the spoils, and many people at the bottom who did not. And as you read through the encyclical, you find that this is a fear that Leo has. And that is why he brings forth the verses from Nehemiah that talk about a ruler who actually consulted with the people. And so he showed both solidarity and subsidiarity that we don't see in something like the great monuments of the past.
1: I know that you've argued for years that AI is not just a technical story, that it's also a story about what we think human beings are. And so I'm wondering, what worries you more right now, the technology itself or the assumptions about humanity that we're building into it?
3: Well, I think the two go hand in hand. You know, one of the problems is that we tend to use our current technologies as metaphors for ourselves.

0: as computer technology permeates more and more aspects of our lives, we tend to think of ourselves in that term as just a mind, in fact, a disembodied mind. And I think this is extremely dangerous. For one thing, it leads us to forget that we are involved within a larger physical environment, mm-hmm. and we destroy that environment to our own peril. Unfortunately, right now, I see AI and climate change on a collision course where AI is demanding more and more resources of water, energy, huge data centers that are despoiling the land. And yet, the more we think of ourselves as just minds that could live in cyberspace, the more we allow that to happen.
1: And I'm wondering, too, about what people are demanding from AI. You know, millions of people already use AI, not just for information, but for companionship, emotional support, even therapy. When people start turning to machines for relationships, what exactly do we risk losing?
0: Well, I think we risk losing the depth and the genuineness of relationships with one another. AI cannot have an actual relationship. It can only simulate one. It can say the right words that make us think we're having a relationship with it, but there's nothing really behind those words because there's no consciousness, mm-hmm. there is no understanding, and there is no real emotion because our emotions demand a physical body. We feel our emotions in our body. You know, we actually have some people who don't feel certain emotions strongly, and we call them sociopaths, and we find relationships with them are ultimately not fulfilling. And I think we will find the same thing as we look to computers for an easy relationship, but ultimately one that lacks true depth.
1: I'm sure you're also aware that Anthropic co-founder Chris Olav was at the Vatican today with the Pope. Here is some of what he said.
2: Every frontier AI lab, including Anthropic, operates inside a set of incentives and constraints that can sometimes conflict with doing the right thing. The pressure to stay commercially viable and to stay at the frontier of research. Geopolitical pressure and the older, plainer pressures of pride and ambition.
1: Mr. Hertfeld, you know, if you listen to that closely, it sounds remarkably similar to the Pope's warning about technology serving power rather than people. Do you think AI development today is being shaped more by human values, or is it being shaped right now by competition?
0: Unfortunately, it's being shaped more by competition. We see that all the major companies in Silicon Valley throwing billions of dollars in a race to try to be the first to develop an artificial general intelligence, a race that I believe is futile because I do not think that the current large language models that we have can ultimately give us an artificial general intelligence. You know, Pope Leo is clear in Magnifica Humanitas that that AI will be shaped by the values of those who develop, train, and implement it. So as we speak about trying to align AI with human values, Chris Ola went on to say, this is the work of theologians and philosophers. But I think he's letting the people in Silicon Valley off the hook there, because ultimately, they have to take responsibility for their own creation. Mm-hmm. And it is their values and their assumptions that are going to be built into the final product.
1: I want to highlight another quote from today's encyclical, where we find the Pope writing, no algorithm can make war morally acceptable. AI does not remove the intrinsic inhumanity of conflict. Indeed, it can only bring about conflict more quickly and render it more impersonal, lowering the threshold for resorting to violence.

0: transforming defense into threat prediction and thus reducing victims to data. This idea of reducing victims to data feels broader than just warfare. Could we be doing that already today when we're talking about hiring, when we're talking about healthcare, policing, when we talk about immigration policy?
1: Yes, we are. We are doing that in numerous aspects of our life. I mean, the more these large corporations are collecting data on us, aggregating it, and then, in a sense, trying to monetize it by selling us things. But we have to recognize also that governments will soon be using surveillance data, aggregating it, using it in prediction. We are trying to reduce people to data points. And one of the biggest problems with that is that when we reduce people to data, we reduce them to things that can be easily quantified. But the most important things in life, love, relationships, justice, are not easily quantifiable. Mm-hmm. They have to be lived out in an incarnate fashion.
0: The Catholic Church has always spoken about human dignity, also social justice. Is AI, in your opinion, is it fundamentally becoming a moral question of who benefits and who gets left behind in this 21st century?
1: I think given the current scenario, it is that it will benefit the large corporations that are wielding it, and it will benefit large governments. And I think Leo in this document is making a strong call for it to be used for the common good, to benefit all of humanity. And AI can do that. There are ways in which AI can be an extraordinarily useful tool for translation, for transcription, for pattern recognition that can help us in various scientific and healthcare endeavors. But we need to use those tools broadly to the benefit of everyone and not narrow down who gets to use AI mm-hmm. primarily for their own financial benefit.
0: I've got one more question to ask before we run out of time. We know that previous popes, they've always engaged the power structures of their time. But Pope Leo, he is the first to bring big tech directly into the launch moment of a major teaching document, an encyclical. What is the message that comes with that? Is he telling the rest of the world that Silicon Valley, big tech, they are a power that we have to reckon with?
1: Well, they clearly are. I mean, not only is AI starting to infiltrate many, many aspects of our life, not only do we stand poised on very large social changes that we might see, as Leo points out, in mass unemployment, in large changes in education. But we also see that because they have so much money, big tech has a lot of influence. And in America, we have particularly seen that, in that big tech is influencing the structures and the powers of our government.
0: Dr. Noreen Hertzfeld, good to have you with us. Good to get your insights, too, into a subject that I think we're going to be dealing with for the rest of this century. Thank you.
2: Last December, China staged one of its largest military drills ever near Taiwan, the island Beijing has long called its own. They showed off fighter jets and assault ships hit targets in the ocean. It was the latest in a long string of military exercises, all aiming to send one simple message. If they wanted to, China could block the sea route to the isolated island. For Taiwan, that relies on fossil fuels to come in on ships for 95% of its energy,

0: This is an existential threat. So where else could Taiwan get the energy it needs to survive? Can renewables come to its rescue? The question of how to defend itself against this much bigger neighbor isn't new to Taiwan. After the Chinese Civil War in 1949, the defeated Nationalist Party moved its government, called the Republic of China, from the mainland to Taiwan. The Communist Party won and formed the People's Republic of China, the modern China most countries recognize today. Since then, Beijing has always claimed ownership of Taiwan, despite the island have its own government and economic system. And threats to close the island off have long been part of that claim. In 1958, the Chinese military bombarded and imposed a 44-day blockade of the Kinmen Islands, a small Taiwanese region right next to the mainland. Then in 1996, China fired missiles off the coast of Taiwan's two major ports, threatening the shipping lanes, which now more than one-fifth of global trade goes through. But today, shipping isn't the only concern.
1: Taiwan has way more influence than a small island like it would normally have.
0: That's Mark Kansian. He leads research simulating how China could attack Taiwan.
1: If anything should happen to Taiwan, it would affect everyone.
0: That's for one simple reason, microchips. The computer, TV, or phone you're watching this from likely relies on a chip made in Taiwan. Taiwan produces over 60% of the world's semiconductors and 90% of advanced chips, so it's vital to global supply chains. The US and its allies depend on these chips for their economies and militaries. Any disruption to Taiwan's chip production, such as conflict or an energy shortage, would spell huge trouble. So these countries would likely step in to keep the supply chain stable. That's why Taiwan's semiconductor industry is often called the Silicon Shield. But as China is looking to secure access to advanced chips, fears are growing that this shield might come under attack. TSMC, the largest chip maker in the world, takes up nearly 10% of Taiwan's total electricity consumption. So to sustain itself and power the chip-making industry, Taiwan needs secure energy. And right now, that mostly comes in the form of fossil fuels, imported via sea.
2: We don't have enough reserves in terms of gas or oil drilling in Taiwan.
0: That's Zai Yang Liu, an energy researcher in a Taiwanese think tank. Natural gas is now the largest source of energy in Taiwan, nearly half of its electricity generation. It's imported fancy as LNG, so cooled down to its liquid form. But there's a big problem. LNG storage requires lots of cooling and energy, making it expensive to store lots and lots of it.
2: They have to consider the economic feasibility. So, and you know, to storage that much of LNG without using it.
0: Since most of Taiwan's LNG infrastructure is along its west coast, China could easily strike it as well. Right now, Taiwan's gas supply can only last for 12 days if the imports are completely blocked. They're planning to push that number to 14 by 2027. But during a Chinese blockade, LNG would quickly be the first energy reserve to dry up. Taiwan would have to fall back on its coal reserves that could generate electricity for 40 days. And in reality, Taiwan would likely try to ration its energy supplies, for example, by slashing industrial activities to make them last as long as possible. All this means there's a pretty wide range of guesses for how long Taiwan could last if a blockade were to happen right now, anywhere from about 1.5 to 6 months. But at some point, the fossil fuels will run out. Taiwan would have to generate its own electricity, and it used to have a way of doing that. Back in 1985, half of its electricity came from nuclear energy. But a strong anti-nuclear movement pushed further by a nuclear waste scandal on indigenous land and radioactive contamination in a residential complex saw that drop to 0%. Last year, Taiwan deactivated its last operating reactor. And while the debate over renewing the industry is ongoing, restarting the reactors would take years. If nuclear is out of the picture, there's only one

0: real solution in case of a Chinese attack. Renewables. So how's Taiwan's green energy development? Well, it's been slower than expected. The island's goal was for renewables to reach 20% of its energy generation last year, but it only achieved 13%. And it's not because of a lack of natural advantages. Taiwan benefits from 70% mountainous land and lots of rainfall for hydropower, abundant sunshine for solar power, and strong and consistent wind for offshore wind plants. But in recent years, each type of renewable has struggled to grow, and in one case has even declined. Hydro is one of the oldest renewables in Taiwan. The first plant was built over a century ago when Taiwan was a Japanese colony. In 1968, hydro was the source of nearly 12% of Taiwan's total energy consumption. But now, it sits at only 2.3%. What happened?
1: We don't have a lot of the sites for the hydro to develop right now.
0: This is Chie Wai Chow, an activist and scholar in the Presidential Climate Change Committee.
1: We also facing the water crisis at the same time.
0: At the beginning of 2026, rainfall in western Taiwan dropped to the lowest levels in decades. That's where most of the hydro plants are located. In other words, hydro isn't going to help much in Taiwan's energy security or during a blockade. How about wind? It's the second biggest renewable source in Taiwan. With limited landmass and residents' environmental concerns over onshore turbines, offshore wind plants have a much bigger potential. And that's the approach that they've taken so far. This map shows where wind plants are already operating or planned in Taiwan, lots offshore. In 2012, Taiwan launched a 1,000 wind turbines project, and the potential is there. Over the years, offshore farms attracted billions in investment. But rollouts have been slow. There's a law to mandate the use of locally made components, and regulations can be confusing. But there's a lot to gain from fixing these issues.
2: If we reach the goal to have our offshore wind to increase the capacity to 10 gigawatt by 2032, offshore wind plus solar and coal that actually can be sufficient for Taiwan's electricity demand, you know, without much uses of LNG anymore.
0: But pulling up more and more offshore wind farms also comes at a risk. Undersea cables. Offshore wind farms rely on these cables to transmit energy back to the grid on land. Cutting them could paralyze Taiwan's offshore wind energy supply. And military vessels are expected to guard them if a blockade or war started. But China has already shown how vulnerable such cables are. In 2023, China vessels cut two undersea cables near Taiwan's Mazu Island, knocking out its internet.
1: We still don't have a very clear mechanism to ensure that the cable safety for the offshore wind.
0: That leaves one last option, solar. Solar energy is the largest renewable source in Taiwan at the moment. And the government is doing a lot to boost capacity. It subsidizes solar panel installation, and a 2026 policy will require all large new buildings to install rooftop solar. To reduce reliance on its rival and worried about info leaks, Taiwan has also banned any China-made solar equipment from reaching its soil. And out of all renewable options, solar has the largest potential to sustain the island during a blockade. One big reason is that it's one of the most decentralized ways to power the grid.
2: And this is very important because when the war began, we cannot, you know, lay out the possibility that PRC will not attack our substations and cause cross-regional blackouts.
0: That's what Russia is doing in Ukraine. Russia regularly targets energy facilities across the country. Major blackouts occurred, and Ukraine started building dozens of solar plants at hospitals just to survive.
2: If we saw from the Ukraine experience, you can see how the renewables actually work as a important sources for households, for hospitals, and all other like small-scale markets. They all have these solar panels in place, plus power storage system and EMS, so that they can be self-sufficient, even if they were caught off grid.
0: But the Taiwanese public isn't exactly a fan of solar, partly because of disinformation going around. In 2025, for example, a typhoon destroyed some solar plants. Some people were quick to take this as an argument that solar can't work in Taiwan, even though only 0.4% of all panels in the country were affected. But the narrative stuck.
1: The acceptance for the solar, I would say, comes to the historically low.
0: That's on top of other challenges like a lengthy permission process and a high land cost.
1: Solar, they are kind of like our very important weapon in terms of the national defense. If we have solar with the energy storage, we can easily to keep our lights on for several days for those key critical infrastructure.
0: So what does all this mean? What's the best way for Taiwan to prepare for potential conflict? Taiwan still depends on imported fossil fuels. Meanwhile, there has been some progress with renewables, but not enough. The experts we talked to agree that boosting fossil fuel reserves is the right strategy in the short run. In the long run, however, Taiwan should focus on building more wind farms and especially solar panels to stay independent. Can renewables come to Taiwan's rescue in case of a Chinese invasion or blockade?

0: Eco Africa, real stories, new strategies.
1: We have a lot of environmental challenges.
0: Sustainable resources. How do they become a part of everyday life? Volunteers. How can they protect their paradise on this planet?
2: Plastic is our number one problem.
0: Future leaders. How do they become experts in climate protection? Eco Africa. Next.
3: We're all asking ourselves, when will this stop? Why have we been in this mess?
0: Europe's drug trade follows Europe's trade routes. And from the very beginning, the Netherlands has been a key hub.
4: We're always at these crossroads where goods came in, goods were sent out.
0: But what happens if drug trafficking becomes more powerful than the state regulating it? European narcos, the wealth of a nation. In 45 minutes.

0: ever stopped to listen to the birds chirping or singing? Well, honestly, I have no idea what they are singing about. Could it be a song, or are they complaining about global warming? Well, let's see if we can find out. Come with me. I can't believe that I found the bird. It's a common waxbill. Listen to this. With apps like this, your phone can identify which one is singing. It's basically Shazam, but for birds.
1: And many of them are easier to hear than to see. So let's go to South Africa, home to around 850 bird species. That's more than a third of all bird species found across the continent. There, researchers are turning bird songs into biodiversity clues.
2: The noisy urban environment often seems devoid of wildlife, but behind the traffic and chaos, there is a hidden world.

0: Birds sing, frogs croak, insects buzz, and together they create a soundtrack of life. Scientists call this bioacoustics, the study of sounds in nature. By recording and analyzing these sounds, researchers can tell which species are present, how ecosystems are changing, and if biodiversity is declining. And that is exactly what Sasha Dines is doing.
1: In an urban environment, we can use bioacoustics to track biodiversity because we don't have to see the animals. We can just stand and listen to the world around us, and we can look at all the different sounds that we're recording. And the more sounds we're getting, the more species we're getting, the greater the biodiversity of an area without ever having to see the animals themselves.
0: Researchers need lots of data, but African birds are underrepresented in global sound archives. To fix that, Cornell University and partners have named 2026 the big year of African sounds.
1: The sounds that you're uploading to the sound libraries will actually feed into training apps to automatically identify species. And so these apps work really well in the Northern Hemisphere, but we have less than 20% of data that we need to train it for Southern Hemisphere species. So we're really trying to raise the profile and get as many species uploaded as possible to put Africa on the map.
0: And the best way to do that is by bringing more ears into the field. In 2018, Sasha's organization SeaSearch helped build the African bioacoustics community. The idea is simple. Turn ordinary people with smartphones into nature detectives. They train people how to record sounds of animals around them, wherever they are.
2: What I really like about citizen science is that it allows you to dip your toes into all kinds of science without having to have this like niche understanding or have this degree specifically on this thing. So it allows you to have an understanding and maybe a basic understanding, but contribute and help little piece by little piece for a much larger picture.
0: A lot of bioacoustics research focuses on birds, but sound recorders can go almost anywhere, even underwater. They can capture all kinds of species in all kinds of places. Compared to video, the sound recordings have a big advantage.
3: You can get a lot more data that's easier to store. So video data might use a lot more space and memory if you're recording for months at a time, and battery power. Whereas these recording devices that are just recording sound often can kind of get a lot more data, so you have a better chance of picking up really rare species.
0: Bioacoustic scientists and artists are working together too. They've developed the Listening for Life project over the last few years to encourage conservation at a community level. The Silent Workshop seeks to connect people to nature through sound.
4: A lot of what happens in the scientific world can often stay in the science world, and it doesn't reach the public in an easily accessible way. So I love being part of helping to build a bridge between the two different worlds. So bringing scientific knowledge and environmental understandings into public space, and also transforming public space through art, bringing color, bringing movement, and especially this other element of participation.
0: These local school children are listening to an audioscape from the marine life of False Bay, hearing whales and reef sounds while painting a mural dedicated to the unique underwater habitat.
5: At first I was a bit surprised, I didn't know what it was, and then I started listening to it more, and then I started to understand, and yeah, it felt very calming and interesting. I really liked it.
0: Every ecosystem tells a story through sound. And in a continent as rich in biodiversity as Africa, scientists say we've recorded only a fraction of it.
6: Biodiversity is not just something pretty to look at. And don't think of it like a free zoo. Think of it more like a living workforce where every species has a job. Some jobs are obvious. Bees pollinate, for example. Others more hidden. I mean, look at these crocodiles. Vultures, for example, they may not win beauty contests, but they're basically flying sanitation workers, and they work for free. In Southern Africa, a 2025 study estimated the services provided by vultures in Botswana, Zambia, and Zimbabwe at more than $250 million a year. And dung beetles, they may look like tiny weirdos rolling up poop around. Gross, yes, I know, but useful. By burying dung, they help fertilize soil, move nutrients underground, and support food production. Now, studies show they can increase important soil nutrients like nitrogen, phosphorus, and potassium. Biodiversity is this whole living system working together. And when one species disappears, the job is not magically replaced by another species. The balance changes. So when we protect a tiger, an insect, a plant, a pond, or even a tiny, moody dinosaur, crocodile, we aren't just protecting nature, we are protecting the systems that protect us.
7: It's a master of camouflage and looks almost like a little dinosaur, the Jackson's chameleon. The male uses its three horns to impress females and in fights with other males.
8: He has a juvenile. It's a younger chameleon, but male. It's up there.
7: On his own land, conservationist Moses Tindiweji has created a small sanctuary to these creatures. Half an acre, around a third of a football field. Arable land that could just as well be used to grow crops.
8: Almost all the people, farmers around me have cultivated, they have used all their land. So it appears they have nowhere to stay. So I decided that this land, if I leave it there for them, they can be protected. But not only the chameleon, but also you can see some birds and some other living organisms. You can find them here.
7: Bungu is a rural area in southwest Uganda. Much of the land here is cultivated to grow tea, coffee, bananas, millet. This causes the chameleon's habitat to shrink. The little reptiles have several superpowers. Not only can they change color depending on temperature and mood, they also have extremely flexible eyes. And they come in handy to hunt insects with their super fast, whip-like tongue. They keep the insect population in check, something our crops benefit from as well. Moses plants shrubs that are slowly disappearing from the area due to farming, but which are crucial for maintaining the ecosystem's balance.
8: This change is good for this chameleon because it brings a variety of insects on which the chameleon feeds.
7: The conservationist wants to pass on his fascination.
8: I am also empowering the younger generation, more especially like this son of mine, also to learn how to protect the environment.
7: In the village nearby, you get a sense of the role the chameleon plays in daily life, with the villagers happy to share their long-held beliefs. If your ear is infected, you put the chameleon's tail in your ear, then take it back to the wild. You find it eating insects, but if it doesn't change color for a week, know that drought is approaching. If someone kills it, though it is a living creature, that disturbs the peace, and it can bring harm, even to my child. The many stories surrounding the chameleon have grabbed the attention of the younger generation. This primary school class visits Moses' sanctuary and has already learned about it in school. Though not endangered, chameleons are protected by law in Uganda. And luckily, anyone can create safe spaces for them as well, and authorities support that.
9: It is allowed. You only need to come to us, we give you a license, and you turn the wildlife, or that is the wild animals and the plants, in your garden or on your land, into an opportunity that can bring you tourism so that you can benefit from them.
7: It's a model with wider appeal. These young craftsmen are also tapping into the community conservation program. They create chameleon and gorilla-themed items as souvenirs. Tourists come to see them and support us. They buy them. Then we also buy goats, cows and chicken for our livelihood. And while others carve a living from their craft, Moses and his son continue their mission.
10: What should we do as Ugandans and the world at large? We should restore the habitats by doing agroforestry, by afforestation. We should also put strict laws against illegal wildlife trade in order to conserve them. Then we should also do community education. We make the community be aware of the importances of these chameleons in the environment.
7: They know that they are protecting not just the chameleons, but also the system that protects us.
11: Tracking and filming the three-horned chameleon is such a great experience I had. And one of the things that really caught my attention is that you have to be patient while filming these creatures. One of the things is that they come out a bit late from their hideouts to feed on insects. And if you scare it, it tactfully withdraws back into its hideout. And something else that really caught my attention is the growing voice from young environmental defenders who believe this creature should be given a second chance to live on, and it should live on indeed for the future. And I believe as they grow older, we could see the restoration and thriving of wildlife that is under threat.
12: What do these three species have in common? They are invasive species, plants or animals that establish themselves outside their original native habitats. Invasive species are among the top threats to biodiversity globally. They affect livelihoods across 70% of African countries and cost our agricultural sector billions of dollars every year. In Eastern Africa, the invasion of the prosopis tree has had devastating effects. But there is a way to turn the threat into an opportunity.
13: Feeding these goats from an unexpected source is helping to preserve poor soils in the self-governing breakaway region of Somaliland. Al-Barkadal village has turned prosopis, an invasive tree species, into a nutritious animal feed. Herders like Kesa Ismail are extremely thankful for this community-led innovation. We began to see many benefits from the prosopis feed. During drought, this tree is the only option for food. Village leader Mohamud Abdullah is driving the effort. Prosopis has taken over grazing land where livestock used to feed. It has also invaded farmland. At first, people saw no value in the tree, but over time, they began to understand its potential. The secret is this machine. After collecting the prosopis, the villagers feed it into the grinder. The result? Nourishing powdered food for the animals. Prosopis is a plant species native to the Americas. It was introduced to East Africa in the 1960s as part of soil stabilization efforts. The invasive tree spread rapidly through the region in the 1980s and now covers an estimated 6,000 square kilometers in Somaliland. Prosopis consumes significant amounts of water, killing native trees by exacerbating drought conditions. Its spread also hinders these indigenous plants from multiplying. Some consider it the most dangerous invasive species in East Africa. The tree has been especially harmful to Somaliland as it already struggles with severe drought. So communities need to remove the tree to preserve the environment. This charcoal is another major part of the solution. It's made entirely from prosopis and has become the most popular charcoal in Hargeisa's restaurants. Chef Fadi Mohammed swears by prosopis-based charcoal, using it

0: We're always at this crossroads where goods came in, goods were sent out.
1: But what happens if drug trafficking becomes more powerful than the state regulating it? European Narcos, the wealth of a nation. In 15 minutes. Booming here, struggling there. The dairy industry is growing rapidly in India, despite scarce resources and weak infrastructure. In Europe, dairy farmers are facing challenges with price pressure and uncertainty. What factors will ensure the future of milk?
2: Made in Germany. In 90 minutes.

0: A video diary from the front. An elite Ukrainian soldier battling Russian forces, capturing it all on his phone.
1: They don't spare their people, they just move forward. Once one group is wiped out, another one comes. Some die, but others press on. Eventually, they reach our positions.
0: Will the horrors of war break him?
1: I really want to preserve my soul in a place where everything disappears.
0: Starts June 6th on DW. 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Across the world, people are surpassing their limits and writing their own success stories. Life driven by sport. Sports Life, this weekend on DW.
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2: And he employed scorched earth tactics, burning farms and destroying livestock.
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4: This is DW News. These are our main stories. At least one person has been killed after a chemical tank imploded at a paper factory in the US state of Washington. The tank holding a corrosive substance ruptured, causing burns and inhalation injuries. Officials described it as a mass casualty incident. Several people are still missing. Israel has carried out a series of airstrikes in Gaza City, killing at least three people and injuring a dozen, according to hospital officials. Israel said it was targeting a new Hamas leader appointed days ago. The strikes took place on the eve of Eid al-Adha, a major Muslim holiday. A ceasefire between Hamas and Israel has been in place since October. Iran has begun restoring internet access after a nationwide shutdown maintained during the US-Israeli war. Residents were able to access some websites and apps for the first time in nearly 3 months. Meanwhile, Tehran accused the US of violating their ceasefire after it bombed mine-laying boats and missile launch sites in southern Iran.

0: In a world full of noise, when truth becomes a matter of opinion, we believe in the facts, just the facts.
1: It's not about being first. We take the time to understand.
0: Good journalism, it digs where it hurts.
2: This is a daily situation.
3: And it brings clarity to complex issues.
0: This is where we sit.
1: For stories that matter.
3: For the bigger picture.
0: For you.
4: Is there a deal or isn't there? Over the weekend, U.S. President Donald Trump repeatedly signaled that an agreement with Iran

0: was imminent. Well, now he appears to be walking that back significantly. On social media, Trump wrote, "Negotiations with the Islamic Republic of Iran are proceeding nicely. It will only be a great deal for all or no deal at all. Back to the battlefront and shooting, but bigger and stronger than ever before, and nobody wants that." The interim peace deal is meant to reopen the Strait of Hormuz and create a 60-day window for further negotiations over Iran's nuclear program. But in Tehran, too, the signals suggest a deal is not imminent.
1: "No, we have no timetable or deadline for finalizing the framework agreement. For us, the criterion is the protection of our national interests. Whenever we reach a final conclusion in this process, we'll announce it."
0: Let's bring in Ross Harrison, senior fellow at the Middle East Institute in Washington, D.C., and author of Decoding Iran's Foreign Policy. Welcome to the program, and thank you so much for your time. Iran's foreign minister and the central bank chief, they went to Doha on Monday to negotiate a deal with the United States. Is this just theater, or do you think a deal is actually emerging?
2: Well, Sarah, I don't think it's theater, but that doesn't necessarily mean that a deal is going to be in the offing. I think that this is a very, very difficult negotiation. And I think the best that we can expect is some kind of preliminary framework and statement of principles that would then at least get the United States to end the blockade and for Iran to open up the strait. But then there are all sorts of other issues that separate the two parties. And I think what we're seeing is it's not theater, but the various political interests on each side, the closer the parties get to a deal, the more the political interests tend to come and try to spoil a deal. So you see that to some degree, a lesser degree in Iran, but you see some of the hardliners basically coming out and saying that there is no deal in the offing. There should not be a deal with the United States. You can't trust the United States. And in Washington, you have some of the hardliners in the Congress, and you have Israel and the Israeli lobby as well. So I think the closer you get to a deal, oftentimes it appears as if it's theater, but it's not. But also, I have to say that this is because of the factors I just brought to bear, this is a very, very dangerous moment.
0: Talk with us a little bit more about the American side of all of this, because, I mean, the war on Iran is seen as politically toxic right now for President Trump, with Americans feeling the pinch of higher gas prices and inflation. Does Trump have any good options for getting out of the war?
2: Well, not really, because, I mean, he does politically if he can finesse it. But remember, this was a war that was a war of choice of the United States. It was waged February 28th by Israel and by the United States on Iran. And the Strait of Hormuz at that moment was open. There was no, even though there was a lot of bravado and a lot of statements coming out of Tehran, the straits were open. About 130 ships were flowing a day. Mm-hmm. So shortly after the war started, the Iranians closed the strait, and then we have the blockade that occurred later. So removing the blockade and opening up the strait just takes Donald Trump back to the pre-war reality. And on the nuclear front, which is the other major piece of this, they were in the middle of negotiations when the war started. So I think the problem for the United States is that when the war ends and people look, American public and many of his opponents will look, and some of his allies actually, will say, what did we accomplish? Because if we go back to the situation between the United States and Iran and Israel and Iran before the war, we kind of are going back to ground zero. So I think there are not any real good strategic options for the United States. But I think what you're seeing now is a bit of a kabuki theater choreographed kind of a situation where the United States is saying time is on our side. The Iranians are saying time is on their side. And I think what Donald Trump is trying to say is he's not desperate for a deal, even though he lacks real, very, very good options. One of the things I think is important for your listeners to understand is that there also are no really good military options for the United States. The Iranians could gain from some kind of resumption of conflict because their goal is to resurrect deterrence. For the United States, Donald Trump can inflict damage on Iran, but in terms of actually bringing Iran closer to capitulation or to somehow a better deal for the United States, I think that reality has probably hit the White House. And that's why you're seeing some of the momentum, but also stalled momentum at various times.
0: There's also a different aspect at play here, and I'd like to ask you about something else that that Trump said, because he's also calling on more Arab and Muslim states to sign up to the Abraham Accords. These were, of course, brokered during his first term in office and aimed at normalizing ties between those states and Israel. He mentioned Saudi Arabia, Qatar, Pakistan, Egypt, Jordan, and Turkey, and he called his request mandatory. What is the play there?
2: I think the play is that Donald Trump wants to extract a win from this situation so that he is not charged with just going back. As I mentioned, the strait was open before the war. If he opens the strait again, then you're back to where the pre-war reality. And if he gets a nuclear deal, it may not be any better than Obama had in 2018. And the Trump administration walked away from that deal in 2018. So I think what he's trying to do is to extract something from the situation in terms of getting them to join the Abraham Accords, which is not going to happen, by the way. I just came
0: that
2: back
0: was
2: from
0: my
2: Doha
0: follow up to you days. Because I mean, he said that Saudi Arabia and Qatar should do so immediately. You see no chance of that happening.
2: No. I think there was a move a couple of years ago during the Biden administration, even for the Saudi before the Ukraine war. There was an attempt to bring the Saudis. I'm sorry, to bring the Saudis into the Abraham Accords. I think the U.S. misread that. I don't think the Saudis were really that ready to do that. But once October 7th happened and the Ukraine war started, that fell off the table. And I don't see the Qataris doing it. I think right now, one of the reasons the UAE, which has gotten the brunt of the attacks from Iran, one of the reasons that they're getting the brunt of attacks from Iran is that they are a signatory, along with Bahrain, to the Abraham Accords. So I think it's a toxic situation at this moment. And I just don't see that they're going to bite under any circumstance, particularly when it's promoted by Donald Trump.
0: Okay. So, you know, we've been talking about the pressure that Trump is under to get a deal. How about from the Iranian side? Do they have the power now to set the pace, or are they under pressure also? I mean, especially given, you know, the turnover that we have seen with much of their leadership having been killed.
2: Yeah. Sarah, it's a great question. I mean, I think, listen, they're certainly under pressure, economic pressure and potentially kinetic military pressure. But I think their North Star, what they're focused on, is two things. One is making sure that at the end of this war, they have resurrected deterrence so that 3 months from now, 6 months from now, a year from now, this conflict does not come back at them. And that's something, Sarah, I think that most viewers need to understand is that at the end of the June war of last year, which basically decimated or at least injured Iran's nuclear program, the Iranians believe they had lost deterrence. And they believe that that war was a set up conditions for the war that we experienced in 2026. So their North Star, even though they're under pressure, they believe they have to, at any cost, reestablish deterrence. And so that's why that they act as if time is their friend and not their enemy. They're certainly under pressure, but they're not going, they haven't come this far to collapse and capitulate, and they're not going to do it. And if that means the United States resuming some kind of kinetic action, I think they're willing to bear that cost. And I think in some ways they're saying, okay, if that happens, they can inflict more damage and reestablish deterrence even to a greater degree as a result of American aggression rather than through a ceasefire. So I think they're under pressure, but they have a very clear a political and set of objectives, and they're not going to capitulate, certainly not going to capitulate, and they're not going to allow the war to end if they have not achieved that ultimate goal of reestablishing deterrence and hopefully some kind of economic lifeline as well. But deterrence is their number one North Star at this moment.
0: Ross Harrison of the Middle East Institute joining us from Washington, D.C. Ross, thank you so much.
3: We're all asking ourselves, when will this stop? Why have we been in this mess?
4: Europe's drug trade follows Europe's trade routes. And from the very beginning, the Netherlands has been a key hub.
5: We're always at these crossroads where goods came in, goods were sent out.
4: But what happens if drug trafficking becomes more powerful than the state regulating it? European narcos, the wealth of a nation. Next. Booming here, struggling there. The dairy industry is growing rapidly in India, despite scarce resources and weak infrastructure.
6: In Europe, dairy farmers are facing challenges with price pressure and uncertainty. What factors will ensure the future of milk?
4: Made in Germany. In 75 minutes.
7: Let me.
8: You know what no one ever taught us how to talk about?
9: Yes.
8: Love, sex, relationship.
10: People say it's an adjustment. It's not an adjustment. It's a new life.
8: This season, we're going deeper.
7: It doesn't happen to me. It
11: when you're having that.
7: If I feel like that on an occasion, I'll master it.
11: Exactly.
8: No shame, no filters. Just honest conversations about what we really think, but rarely get to say out loud. I'm Lisa Mangaldas, and I'm back with a brand new season of Love Matters.
11: You don't have to say shame. Shame? How do we even start?
10: This is your idea.
8: Okay. Tune in wherever you get your podcasts.
12: My name is Nozibele Kamganamayaba.
13: Don't hold back. Say it loud.
12: Thank you so much for tuning in. Welcome to Don't Hold Back.
13: A lot of people do that.
4: It's all about saying it loud.
12: Things would have been...
4: Nozibele gets everyone talking. Check out the award-winning podcast, Don't Hold Back. It starts with a moment witnessed, impossible to ignore. And suddenly, a story unfolds. We tell stories that take shape under pressure.
14: The only thing I have left is a VHS tape that my dad filmed for me.
4: Stories where saving lives means risking your own. We examine conflict from up close.
15: You can feel the planes overhead.
4: We watch words become power.
16: I went out alone to protest. It's Russia against Putin Day.
15: They imprisoned my child for his opinion.
4: And we witness the consequences of division.
17: Forgiveness for me was freedom.
4: Some voices divide the world. Our stories create connections.

0: This week, as we know, 16 and a half tons of cocaine has been seized.
1: They seized the shipment of over 8,000 kilograms of cocaine in the port of Rotterdam. Officials say the vessel traveled via Panama from Ecuador, which is now one of the main exporters of cocaine to Europe and the United States.
2: MSC Laredo, Kamakura Maru, Hamburg Express, Atlantic Champagne. Tens of thousands of ships sail the world's seas. Today, around 90% of international freight is transported by sea. In Europe, commercial ports engage in fierce competition to tap into this vast source of revenue. And the Dutch are clearly in the lead. The Port of Rotterdam is Europe's gateway to global trade. But this victory comes at a price. That of organized crime. Drug traffickers conceal their products in this constant deluge of goods. International mafias, production cartels, and street gangs join forces to create a system of exploitation and violence with market-driven logic. At the heart of global trade, the Netherlands has become a breeding ground for this new paradigm of organized crime, which is spreading throughout Europe and destabilizing some of the world's most stable democracies.

0: Rotterdam. Over the past 20 years, the port has become a nightmare for many. And it's all because of one commodity, cocaine. This is the story of that nightmare. In the 1990s, the US was flooded with cocaine from Latin America. Through the combined efforts of the American administration and the Colombian army, Pablo Escobar's Medellin cartel and then the Cali cartel fell. The system had to reinvent itself. Drug traffickers seeking new markets turned their gaze to Europe. In the south, established Italian mafias took control of the cocaine and its redistribution to Spain and France. But in the north, the port of Rotterdam offered better infrastructure. All goods from Latin America bound for Germany, Belgium, Luxembourg, and northern France passed through here. This drew hundreds of Colombian drug traffickers here to scout for opportunities.
1: What the Colombians liked very much in this country, and why this country was so interesting for them, was the entrepreneurial environment that existed in this country. So the fact that they could deal here drugs and be rather undetected because they were embedded, or they tried to embed themselves in this entrepreneurial infrastructure with the containerization of the business. And that was, for me, the most interesting thing, to see how the legal and the illegal world are connected.
0: Argentinian criminologist Damian Zeitsch was the first to document this new influx of cocaine from Latin America. In the mid-1990s, seizures were still modest. A few kilos here and there, blocks of cocaine hidden in suitcases or sport bags, packets swallowed by drug mules traveling by plane. At this time, Damian Zeitsch was conducting his research in Amsterdam's Latino community. He spoke with Colombians imprisoned for trafficking and visited salsa bars and churches.
1: Very quick, I discovered that these people were not part of a kind of underground mafia, but it was kind of open. Within the Latino community. At that time, there were actually more than 400 networks in Cali already exporting cocaine. I know somebody that can sell, I know somebody that can buy, I put you in contact, I get some commission for that. You have development of cocaine trafficking increasing in the Netherlands in the hands of an international club of networks.
0: Then in 2000, the demand for cocaine boomed. Colombian criminals had to find local labor to handle logistics and run dealing spots. They recruited disaffected youths.
2: Colombians didn't really like to do business with Dutch people. And with Dutch people, I mean white. So they'd rather do business with people from Suriname or with people from the Dutch Antilles. And there is Moroccans, second, third generation Moroccans from immigrants that came to work here. And they also get involved in organized crime. And those groups, they mix and they mingle. And that's how that third generation of criminals become people of significance in the Dutch underworld.
0: Colombian traffickers recruited people from organized crime circles seasoned in bank and jewelry store heists. These so-called extractors sneaked into the port of Rotterdam, broke into the right container, retrieved the cocaine, and disappeared. An easy job because, like all European ports, the port of Rotterdam was easily accessible. One man in particular stood out among the extractors, Gwenit Marta. Born on the Dutch Caribbean island of Curaçao, Marta was a new kind of criminal. He represented the first alliance between Dutch street gangs and Colombian drug traffickers, a phenomenon that was unheard of in Europe until then. In Amsterdam, Gwinnett Marta was a star. By the age of 20, he was already a gang leader. At boxing matches, his name was worn like a banner.
2: He grew up in the street. He was just like this traditional, you know, criminal story, you know, becoming with like a small street gang, and then slowly became a bigger criminal. He was known as the guy who, you know, the guy without a shadow, the guy who would not be caught.
0: For Gwinnett Marta, the extractor's work was so easy that volumes quickly increased. Marta soon figured out that if he diverted one or two shipments of cocaine, the Colombians wouldn't suspect a thing. This was how Marta's gang gradually became independent.
3: They adapted, they changed the hash for cocaine. And of course, their business model exploded. They got very, very wealthy.
2: The amount of money that is being made in the drug economy grows really quickly because cocaine is the most profitable drug.
0: The sudden wealth caused the gang members to become ever more brazen. In the center of Amsterdam, street rivalries were settled with military-grade weapons.
2: So there is serious unrest in Dutch society. What is going on here? Is our way of living getting infected with organized crime? And that leads to a number of investigations and a number of kingpins being arrested, not so much for the drug trade, but for the fact that they're killing off other people. So that drug economy still exists, but the violence is being prosecuted.
0: Dutch authorities knew that tackling the violence without taking on the illegal trade was of little use. But how could they get to the gang leaders? Sometimes, it's a matter of luck. In 2007, Gwinnett Marta was arrested and jailed for money laundering. But money can open any door.
4: Dit is Gwinnett Marta.
5: Op 12 mei 2008 dus ontsnapte de toen 34-jarige Marta uit de gevangenis in Heer Hugo Waard. Vandaar dat de hoofdofficier van justitie in Amsterdam een beloning van €5.000 uitlooft voor die tip die leidt tot de aanhouding van Marta.
0: In 2009, after a year and a half on the run, Gwinnett Marta was arrested and returned to prison. His associates, each eager to take over, declared war on each other.
6: Bij een schietpartij gisteravond laat in Amsterdam-West zijn twee doden gevallen.
7: De slachtoffers zaten in een auto met Frans kenteken. 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
8: Rond 10:30 zijn er schietincidenten geweest in de Staatsliedenbuurt, onder andere in de Van Bossenstraat. 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
0: The outbreak of extreme violence in public spaces stirred up public concern, fueled by the investigation of two journalists and their best-selling book, Mokro Mafia, The Moroccan Mafia. Once the word Moroccan was used, the far right jumped on it.
9: Dus ik vraag aan jullie, willen jullie in deze stad en in Nederland meer of minder Marokkanen? Dan gaan we dat regelen.
3: There is no such thing as Mokro Mafia. It's not all Moroccans. It's just all kind of guys with all kind of different ancestors. Dutch, Moroccan, Turkish, Antilles, Suriname. And it's not Mafia as we know it. That's a reality that doesn't exist.
0: Dutch gangs use a different model. They center themselves on product-based operations and value talent over ethnicity. This combination forges strong criminal partnerships between production cartels and international mafias. A new criminal model swept across Europe in the following decade. From Malmö, Sweden, to the northern districts of Marseille, the same strategies are being replicated today, spreading fear and mistrust. Gwenet Marta, the untouchable godfather of the so-called Mokro Mafia, was merely the visible face of a phenomenon that extended far beyond him. Released from prison in early 2013, his freedom would be short-lived. He was shot dead on May 22, 2014.
4: Het gebruik van zwaar geweld in de onderwereld neemt sterk toe. Voorlopig dieptepunt de liquidatie van Gwenet Marta gisteravond. Kopstuk in de internationale drugshandel. En de geweldsexplosie is voorlopig niet afgelopen. Voor jonge criminelen was Marta een held.
2: It's like a volcanic eruption of violence in the Dutch underworld. In 2014, when this all happens, 38 people get killed because of underworld violence. That's an absolute record in the history of Dutch organized crime.
0: By 2015, Dutch police were at a dead end in their fight against criminal networks. But that summer, the first piece of the puzzle fell into place. Threatened by a rival, a trafficker turned himself in to the police. Officers showed him photos of well-known Dutch figures of the underworld. To no avail. Then, the trafficker dropped a name nobody had heard of. Ridwan Taghi.
2: Who? Who is Ridwan Taghi? The police do not know at that time who Ridwan Taghi is. And they are so unknowledgeable that they actually spell his name wrong.
0: When Ridwan Taghi's name was first spoken, nobody knew he was the kingpin of the Netherlands cocaine trafficking network. A man both respected and feared. He'd built his business around invisibility. He was so discreet that even his associates only referred to him by his initial, T. Born in a village in the Moroccan Reef, Taghi came to the Netherlands as a child and grew up in a working-class neighborhood of Utrecht. At 20, he traveled through Belgium, Spain, and Morocco under false identities. Taghi used his family's established hashish trafficking routes from the Reef to Northern Europe and adapted them for cocaine trafficking. For 15 years, he operated in the shadows, building his empire under the radar.
2: And all that time, he was never part of an investigation. He was never arrested. He was never convicted. There was nothing.
0: By late 2015, the second piece of the puzzle appeared. During a police raid in Amsterdam, a weapons cache was discovered. Hand grenades, assault rifles, ammunition, and dozens of cell phones, which were far more important to the police than the weapons because of the encryption being used on them. These phones contained software based on PGP, the pretty good privacy encryption standard, developed by a US engineer in the 90s. This allowed encrypted messages to only be read by the recipient, and it was untraceable. Back then, PGP encryption was considered unbreakable.
2: Smartphones change organized crime. That encryption technology speeds up this whole drug economy. And it means that if you are from, you know, if you were born in the Netherlands, you can live in Dubai, have your team of people dealing with, you know, cocaine shipments in the harbor, and have your business contacts in Colombia or in Venezuela, and you don't have to go anywhere anymore.
0: The discovery of the encrypted phones came in the midst of a series of Islamist attacks in France and Belgium. To counter the Islamic State, European countries imposed cross-border cooperation between security agencies. The phones seized in Amsterdam were of utmost interest to both French and Belgian authorities.
10: Le kamikaze a été identifié par ses empreintes.
11: In a whole series of cases, we've come across phones that were impossible to read. And gradually, we've seen the quantities of these phones increase in seizures, in Belgium, but also abroad, in the Netherlands, in France, in Germany, etc. Even in Finland, everyone's confronted with these unreadable phones.
2: And that finding actually leads to the question, if we can decrypt these phones, we can find their secret messages.
0: European police forces saw an opportunity. They secretly deployed a team of hackers to decrypt the codes, a formidable, seemingly impossible task. Time was of the essence as the narcos continued to operate in total anonymity, eliminating anyone who came too close. In 2016, the flamboyant crime blogger Martin Koch became a target. He'd been the first to publicly reveal the names of Ridouan Taghi and his accomplices.
3: Martin Koch, who was a crime blogger, he was a former criminal. He had killed two people himself, but out of jail, he tried to live a legal life, more or less legal life, and he started a crime blog. He didn't do anything a journalist would do, like looking for truth, but he was the first to publish about Ridouan Taghi.
0: In his blog, he'd recounted his adventures and the failed assassination attempts against him.
12: Je bent toch met elkaar doodschieten of opblazen voor een verhaaltje. Als je daar aan toe gaat geven, dan zeg ik van dan. 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Dan ben hun de baas om te nieren. Maar dat gaat niet.
0: On December 8th, 2016, Martin Koch was shot in the head as he left his favorite brothel on the outskirts of Amsterdam. His funeral was a reflection of his eccentric life. His faithful escort girls accompanied him, and on his coffin was a glass of champagne. In January 2017, the third piece of the puzzle emerged. One of Taghi's killers turned himself in to the police and talked. Nabil Bakali detailed the organization's methods and revealed Taghi's username, the pseudonym the boss used to issue orders. These interrogation transcripts were a crucial element in the criminal investigation that led to the Marengo trial. Meanwhile, Ridouan Taghi was running his operations from his hideout. He'd found refuge in a small paradise, a place beloved by bankers, kleptocrats, and billionaires. Dubai. A wedding in May 2017. One of the members of the Kinahan crime family from Ireland was celebrating his nuptials at the Burj Al Arab, the jewel of Dubai's luxury hotels. The Kinahan's cartel is a family business passed down from father to son. Drug trafficking, murder, extortion, money laundering. On the day of the wedding, an agent from the US Drug Enforcement Administration, or DEA, infiltrated the ceremony and discovered it was also a business meeting for several criminal organizations. Camorra boss Raffaele Imperiale, Edin Gachanin, a Dutch Bosnian trafficker with shell companies in the British Virgin Islands and Dubai, Rico the Chilean, cocaine trafficker between Latin America and the Netherlands, and Ridouan Taghi. The DEA named this group the Super Cartel, an alliance between mafias, organized crime, and street gangs. The power of the super cartel came to light in 2019, when one of the world's largest container ships, the MSC Guyanais,

was seized in Philadelphia. U.S. Customs discovered 20 tons of cocaine in the containers. The shipment had come from Chile via Panama and the Bahamas and was actually destined for Rotterdam.

0: I started off 10 years ago in the port of Rotterdam as head of this unit, the Seaport Police. And in those days, 10 years ago, we seized about 5,000 kilograms of cocaine every year, sometimes six, sometimes four. And then suddenly, somewhere 2017, we seized 22,000 kilograms. So that's the first time we thought there's something going on, there's something going to change. The next year, we seized 33,000 kilograms, and that's the moment that we decided to find out what was going on worldwide, that the northern European ports were so popular for drug smuggling. We did up to 150 drug investigations every year, but the coke was still coming in, and there was an increase. So we decided we have to change our way of working, and we have to look in why is this cocaine coming to Rotterdam.
1: Nearly 14 million containers per year. That's one every 2 seconds. Connected to over 1,000 ports worldwide, the Port of Rotterdam stretches more than 44 kilometers in length with 100 kilometers of quays. The latest construction is the impressive Maasvlakte complex, where the transoceanic container ships dock directly on the North Sea. This was where the police were focusing their efforts.
0: So we learned that 98% of all drugs being seized in the Netherlands come in through one terminal.
1: Port authorities discovered that the transport company's confidential access codes could be easily obtained for a mere 5 to 6 figure sum.
0: The other thing we learned is that a lot of companies in ports, they use computers, but they had one business account and one password for everybody. And if people left the company, they still could use the business account and the password that everybody used for years and years to come. So if that's the situation, you can imagine how easy it was to obtain such a container release code.
1: Many security gaps were found at the Port of Rotterdam, but 100 kilometers further south, in Belgium, lies an even more vulnerable port. Antwerp, Bruges. Europe's second largest container port has a crucial advantage for criminals. It's Europe's main transshipment hub for goods from Latin America.
2: The problem of cocaine first became apparent in 2013, but starting from 2016, it became clear that seizures were increasing every year, culminating last year with 120 tons of cocaine seized in Belgium. With figures that high, Belgium is number one in the whole of the European Union for cocaine seizures.
3: En matière de cocaïne. Alors là, au niveau du résultat, c'est pas vraiment le résultat.
2: In terms of results, that's not really what society is asking of us. They want us to stop these drugs from entering, and so far we haven't succeeded. That's why we had the idea of scanning all the containers. I suggested that the government buy scanners and install them on terminals right next to where ships arrive. That way, criminals can't retrieve the cocaine.
3: Les criminels n'ont pas la possibilité de récupérer la cocaïne.
2: But we still need to improve the barrier to prevent the shipments from arriving.
4: So we have the 100% scanning.

0: project deployed at this moment, which means that in time we want to scan all of the drug risk containers coming from South America and from West Africa. So that's about 350,000-400,000 containers, where now we are scanning 36,000 a year. The standard image is always like this, so you can't see really much on it. But of course, our image analysts have different tools. The scan image showed that this pile was another density than the other piles, so that needed to be checked. And then they found half a ton of cocaine inside.
1: ...90% of the cocaine that comes to this country goes further to new markets, to new places, like, I don't know, Czech Republic, Romania, wherever, that they are the ones that have expanded. So the Netherlands is now selling more cocaine to more countries. This is the what shows the thing.
2: Gone were the days when extractors slipped away with just a few kilos. The time of wholesale hubs and mass distribution had come. This customs officer's face is kept off camera to protect him and his family. Bribing or intimidating customs and dock workers costs the cartels next to nothing. For drug smugglers, it's become essential. Because now they need to move entire containers out of the port, using trucks, proper border crossing documents, warehouses to repackage the goods, and delivery vans for distribution. They also have an army of wholesalers to push the product across cities, towns, and villages across Europe.

0: After months of investigation, the final pieces of the puzzle finally came together. Dutch police had enough evidence to link Ridouan Taghi to 6 murders and 4 attempted murders. But the man himself remained at large, until he made the mistake that would bring him down. In 2017, Taghi had ordered the assassination of another rival in Marrakesh. But the hitman accidentally killed the son of a Moroccan judge. The king's police were also on the hunt for him.
1: That was a game changer. Then Morocco changed the way it saw the Dutch-Moroccan criminals. Don't do this violence in our country. Don't do this gunfire in our country. And then Moroccans cooperated very well with our police to solve this problem.
0: In December 2019, special forces raided a seemingly uninhabited villa in Dubai, where Ridouan Taghi was drinking a glass of red wine in front of the TV. He was handcuffed and arrested. After his extradition to the Netherlands, public enemy number one was incarcerated in the high security prison in Vught. Since 2015, European, American, and Australian police forces had been cracking down on encrypted communication platforms and shutting them down. Following Taghi's arrest in late 2019, Dutch police reconstructed his call history and the platforms he used. The latest one at the time was EncroChat, an encrypted communication network. Its data was stored in a data center in Roubaix, northern France. The French gendarmerie managed to spread a computer virus through the network and hack the supposedly unbreakable system. The lock gave way, and millions of messages were decrypted.
2: That was really

0: moment that was really magnificent for the, all those people who were in that operational room at Europol when the first messages started to come and you saw the criminal content, that these really are international criminals who are talking only about organized crime activities, smuggling drugs, killing people, laundering money, corrupting authorities and others. So that was really amazing.
1: In June 2020, following months of phone surveillance, Dutch law enforcement raided Valves Plantage. In the village of 1,200 residents near the Netherlands-Belgian border, the police discovered several containers intended to serve as prison cells and even a torture chamber.
2: Politie! Politie! Politie!
1: The only silver lining? The torture chamber had never been used. But Europol units were in for more surprises. Following the shutdown of EncroChat, the underworld migrated en masse in 2020 to a competing provider, a Canadian platform called Sky ECC. Promised to be ever more secure, phones sold by the company were marketed under the guise of protecting freedom of expression and privacy. At its peak, it had 70,000 active users worldwide, and nearly a quarter of them were clustered around Rotterdam and Antwerp. And above all, Sky ECC was technically more sophisticated than EncroChat.
3: We'd located the servers, so we were recording conversations that, in principle, were encrypted. For 18 months, we logged data without knowing if we'd ever be able to decrypt it.
1: In early 2021, an update request was sent to users' phones. But it was a Trojan horse. Tens of thousands of subscribers fell into the trap. This gave police access to the phone's private encryption keys. This marked the start of the live phase, as intercepted data was decrypted in real time. A stream of messages flooded the screens of Europol and the Dutch, Belgian, and French police.
3: Belgian special units worked hours and hours and hours, over months, to identify the most important targets. And then what came out of it was... Well, what we were seeing were the criminal acts taking place all over the world. We saw countless photos of intimidation, of people cut into pieces, an absolutely staggering level of violence.
1: After weeks of wiretapping and decoding, it was time for action. A massive international police operation was launched, with customs, police, tax authorities, and the judiciary working closely together. Over 10,000 people were arrested in Belgium, France, the Netherlands, Spain, the Balkans, and the Americas.
4: They call it fighting the organized crime scene. So they also got guys in Southern America, Middle America, other places in the world targeting, arresting in Morocco. They tried to dismantle the whole organization.
1: While dismantling the Sky ECC network, investigators also succeeded in striking a blow against the super cartel. After Ridouan Tahi and Rico the Chilean, it was time for Raffaele Imperiale and Edin Gachanin to end up behind bars. Added to these arrests were record seizures of 90 tons of cocaine, a historic success.
0: Without these investigations, EU would still crumble in darkness when it comes to the organized crime landscape, how it is integrated in the private sector, public sector, how extensive is the corruption and violence, how extensive profits they get, and how wide global networks they have.
3: We found corruption at all levels, in municipal administrations, in Internal Revenue Services, in customs, of course, in the police, and at every level in the legal profession.

0: I think that is somehow giving the picture how big are the organized crime groups and networks which are operating and active in this area. But it's also giving the picture how dangerous these groups are.
1: We decided to focus on the upper echelons of the criminal organization, which was now possible because of the hacking of Sky ECC. Because otherwise, usually in well-organized criminal organizations, we never reach the upper echelons, since each level is isolated from the others.
2: International investigations into encrypted phones have sharply advanced understanding of how criminal networks operate. More and more emphasis was being placed on the upper echelons of the criminal underworld. After nearly 6 years of proceedings, the Marengo trial ended with a heavy and tense atmosphere. From prison, Ridwan Tahi threatened to kidnap Crown Princess Amalia and Prime Minister at the time, Mark Rutte. And the terror returned. The attorney Dek Viasum, who was defending key witness Nabil Bakkali, was shot dead outside his home in 2019. Just under 2 years later, the famous journalist Peter de Vries was executed in the heart of Amsterdam.
3: Ik sta natuurlijk toch in de arena. 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
4: 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Ridwan Tahi krijgt levenslang.
2: On February 27, 2024, the court delivered its verdict. Life sentences for Ridwan Tahi and two of his closest associates, and 190 years for the 14 other defendants. At the end of this historic trial, the Netherlands breathed a sigh of relief. But a lingering fear remained. Belgium, France, Germany, Finland, and Sweden were facing similar violence linked to drug trafficking. Despite this being a matter of internal state security, awareness was missing, even at the highest political levels.
1: So in terms of reaction, and also support from political authorities, for example, when new capabilities are requested, we can observe that public opinion is extremely sensitive when it comes to terrorism, and understandably so, given the victims and attacks involved. It's because everyone feels like a potential victim of terrorism, a bit like pedophilia, in the way everyone sees their own children in the victims of pedophiles. Paradoxically, it's different when it comes to organized crime. Yet in my experience as a magistrate, and other specialists say the same, the danger posed by organized crime is far more destabilizing for our societies and results in many more potential victims than terrorism for us in the West. We're all victims in some way. It's sometimes complicated for judicial authorities to convince policymakers. I personally had to go before Parliament and, for the first time in my career, show images from the case, extremely gory images, to shock senators enough into giving the resources we needed to combat organized crime.
2: Why do states struggle so much to recognize this threat to our societies? Because drug smuggling takes place in the shadow of international trade. The port of Rotterdam has become a fortress. Access codes have been eliminated, and the docks automated. There are no longer any dock workers here.

almost inevitably, the trafficking has shifted to smaller, less secure ports like Le Havre or Livorno. The criminal networks that were completely dismantled have almost magically reformed in almost the same way.

0: more comparable with religious wars. It's a symbolic war. It's not a war that has any strategy to win. In fact, the war on drugs is not meant to be won. The war on drugs is to be perpetuated forever.
1: Today, crime and violence follow a playbook once reserved for armed groups: asymmetric warfare. This model, conceived in the heart of Europe, is ushering in a new era, with the gangsterization of the world and the start of a new fight.

0: booming here, struggling there. The dairy industry is growing rapidly in India, despite scarce resources and weak infrastructure. In Europe, dairy farmers are facing challenges with price pressure and uncertainty. What factors will ensure the future of milk?
1: Made in Germany. In 30 minutes. 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
5: This is DW News. These are our main stories. At least one person has been killed after a chemical tank imploded at a paper factory in the U.S. state of Washington. The tank holding a corrosive substance ruptured, causing burns and inhalation injuries. Officials described it as a mass casualty incident. Several people are still missing. Israel has carried out a series of airstrikes in Gaza City, killing at least three people and injuring a dozen, according to hospital officials. Israel said it was targeting a new Hamas leader appointed days ago. The strikes took place on the eve of Eid al-Adha, a major Muslim holiday. A ceasefire between Hamas and Israel has been in place since October. Iran has begun restoring internet access after a nationwide shutdown maintained during the US-Israeli war. Residents were able to access some websites and apps for the first time in nearly 3 months. Meanwhile, Tehran accused the US of violating their ceasefire after it bombed mine-laying boats and missile launch sites in southern Iran.
6: Fears are growing over the possibility of Belarus joining Russia in its war against Ukraine. It has Ukraine's president forging alliances with exiled political leaders from Belarus. Is Kyiv preparing for a bellicose Belarus for now and a friendly one in the future? Also coming up on the day, the Quad is back. The United States, India, Australia, and Japan announcing new cooperations on security. It's a move that China views with growing suspicion.
7: We are deeply committed to this partnership. It is a linchpin and a cornerstone of our global strategy as a nation in the United States.
6: I'm Brent Goff in Berlin. To our viewers watching on PBS in the United States, streaming on YouTube, and to all of you around the world, welcome. We begin the day with Ukrainian President Volodymyr Zelensky. Is he betting on a better Belarus? A Belarus when leader Alexander Lukashenko has become history. Ukraine has been warning for weeks that Russia could once again use Belarusian territory to threaten the country from the north. Now, that is reviving nightmare memories from the start of the war when Russian troops crossed the border from Belarus in the push towards Kiev.

0: I want to ask you a little bit about Tikhanovskaya's visit to Kyiv and the way it's being seen. I mean, it's being described as symbolic, but symbolism in wartime often carries political meanings as well. I mean, what does she gain from being there now?
1: Oh, it's a very symbolically important visit. She expected, she wanted to be and to be welcomed in Kyiv since basically the invasion, when all of the European leaders, her allies, all of their Western leaders even, they traveled to the United States. They had communication, cooperation with Ukraine. They wanted to share that feeling that they are standing up for Ukraine. While for Belarus, Ukraine's position was kind of a ambiguous, I would say. So there were people who fought for Ukraine, Belarusians who fought for Ukraine. Some of them were former political prisoners. While the officially the government of Ukraine never wanted to communicate with Tikhanovskaya and her team. Mm-hmm. And like that, it raised a lot of questions. Why is that happening? I believe that that was happening because they didn't want to trigger Lukashenko. They didn't want additional threats on their border. And now, as I told you in the beginning, Trump is in the White House and he's doing what they don't like. So maybe there is the time when Tikhanovskaya is better to be welcome in Kyiv and to cooperate, to work with her, just to show that there is another person. And Tikhanovskaya is lobbying for sanctions against the regime, a kind of an alternative face of Belarus who you can cooperate with. And in these times, when your main ally, the United States, are lobbying for Lukashenko, maybe it's better to lobby for Tikhanovskaya, so they invite her to Kyiv. I'm unfortunately quite skeptical about what Tikhanovskaya personally and her team can deliver. She doesn't have any rockets, any missiles. She doesn't have billions of dollars to help Ukraine. She doesn't even can send people who would help to fight for Ukraine. So it's more of a, as you said, political symbolism. But it's very important for many Belarusians living in exile, even for me specifically, as someone who also lives in exile. And we have been waiting for that to happen for many years. And I'm happy to see that finally happening, that their sacrifice that Belarusians are paying for Ukraine is now being welcomed in Kyiv.
0: Yeah, well, you know, optics do matter, especially when we're talking about issues such as war and peace. Let me ask you, before we run out of time, what matters more for the future of Belarus, events on the battlefield in Ukraine or political developments inside Belarus itself?
1: Oh, there is the third option. There's a political development in Moscow, unfortunately. I would want to give you one of the two reasons that you mentioned, but I believe that in the current position, in the current geopolitical situation, we almost don't have any real chances for change until something shifts in Moscow that would make them to loosen a bit their grip over Belarus. They are now controlling Belarus militarily, informationally, politically, financially, all of the sources that they have, they would apply if something revolutionary happening in Belarus, sorry. But when Russia is too focused on their domestic issues, maybe weakened by economy, maybe losing again the battle, the war in Ukraine very hardly, very tough, then maybe we will be having another chance. But if something, if the status quo now keeps, then I don't believe that there is just a real opportunity for the change.
0: Pavel Shlunkin. Pavel, good to have you on the program. We appreciate you sharing your insights. It's good to get the picture, particularly through your eyes as someone who has been inside the halls of power in Belarus. Thank you.
1: Thank you.
0: Have reports of the Quad's demise, have they been over-exaggerated? The group brings together the U.S., India, Japan, and Australia, four democracies that aim to coordinate their response to strategic concerns in the Indo-Pacific region. Also, to provide a counterweight to, you guessed it, China. Last year, the Quad Leaders Summit that was supposed to happen in India, it never happened. But now there are signs that the U.S. could be breathing new life into a forum the Chinese view with suspicion. Foreign ministers from the four countries met today in Delhi and announced new initiatives to work together in the areas of maritime security, critical minerals, and energy.

0: energy.
1: We are beginning to show real achievements and real accomplishments. We are deeply committed to this partnership. It is a linchpin and a cornerstone of our global strategy as a nation in the United States.
2: The Indo-Pacific will become even more important to the world. The responsibilities of the Quad will grow commensurately, and we must prepare for that.
0: Well, China once dismissed the Quad, calling it sea foam that would soon disappear. But the tide turned, with Beijing becoming more hostile as the group gained momentum. China now portrays the Quad as an anti-China initiative.
3: China has repeatedly made clear its position on the Quad. Cooperation between countries should contribute to regional peace, stability, and prosperity, and should not target any third party. We do not support the formation of exclusive cliques or bloc confrontation. No cooperation should undermine mutual trust among countries in the region.
0: And for more on the Quad, I'm joined now by Chitij Bajpayee. He's a senior research fellow for South Asia in the Asia-Pacific program at Chatham House. It's good to have you with us this evening. You know, less than 2 weeks ago, U.S. President Trump visited China. He spoke of the two powers working together as a G2. Now we're seeing the Secretary of State, Marco Rubio, referring to the Quad as a linchpin of U.S. global strategy. And I'm sure the Chinese are not going to like hearing that. So do we know what is the U.S. policy here?
4: Well, I think the U.S. policy towards the Quad is in a bit of a state of flux. I mean, there were high hopes for the Quad going into the second Trump administration. I mean, one of Secretary of State Marco Rubio's first official engagements was last year to meet his Quad counterparts. A leader-level summit was supposed to take place last year in India, but it never happened amid the downturn in India-U.S. relations. But I also think it reflects to some degree President Trump's preference for bilateral over multi or minilateral initiatives. And we've seen this with the summit meetings that he's held with President Xi Jinping earlier this month and President Putin in Alaska last year. I mean, frankly, I think Trump sees more value in some of these bilateral meetings over these minilateral or multilateral groupings with so-called like-minded countries. And I think that the Quad foreign ministers meeting, which is just taking place, is an effort to try and revive the Quad's momentum, reaffirm the U.S. commitment to the initiative, which ironically was actually first revived under the first Trump administration back in 2017.
0: Can we say that the Quad, in its essence now, is all about containing China, or is that too simplistic?
4: Yeah, I mean, this idea of the Quad being as some sort of anti-China initiative is, of course, not new. I mean, the Quad has, on occasion, been referred to as some sort of Asian NATO, which I think is, frankly, an inaccurate description, because three of its members, Australia, Japan, and the United States, are formal alliance partners, and one, India, is not. And given India's longstanding commitment to strategic autonomy, it remains apprehensive of joining any forum or grouping that resembles some sort of formal military alliance. I mean, the Quad does profess this commitment to upholding the rules-based international order, this idea of a free and open Indo-Pacific, supporting trusted and resilient infrastructure. And to that extent, it can be seen potentially as a challenge to China's might is right approach and its sometimes opaque economic policies. But if you even look at the Quad member states, the four members, they don't necessarily see eye to eye on China themselves. I mean, Tokyo maintains a difficult relationship with Beijing. New Delhi, Canberra, and Washington are all seeking some sort of reset in relations with Beijing. So I don't think, as I said, that the member states themselves see eye to eye on China.
0: What about the way China sees the Quad? I mean, it has gone through a transition here, you know, starting by dismissing the Quad to now becoming openly hostile towards the forum. What triggered this change of attitude?
4: Well, I think, I mean, if you go back to the roots of the Quad, or what is formerly known as the Quadrilateral Security Dialogue, which was established back in 2007, I mean, it's a grouping of Asia's four major maritime democracies. Australia, India, Japan, and the United States. So there's already a value-based component that these are democratic countries. It was initially focused on humanitarian disaster relief operations in the aftermath of the Indian Ocean tsunami back in 2004. But what began as an initiative focused on maritime security has evolved over time.

0: time with a more broad-based mandate covering everything from climate to pandemic response, strengthening supply chain resilience, and critical and emerging technologies. I think the Chinese have been alarmed by some of the rhetoric, this idea of a free and open Indo-Pacific, this idea of this being a grouping of Asia's major maritime democracies, the fact that there is an underlying value-based component to it, I think, and talk of this being some sort of Asian NATO, I think that that has alarmed the Chinese. But I think at this point, I mean, frankly, these concerns are somewhat exaggerated. There have been initiatives that have been launched, particularly with a focus on maritime security, during the most recent foreign ministers' meeting, which is probably going to be of greatest concern to Beijing.
1: If the initiatives announced by the foreign ministers in Delhi, if those initiatives are successful, will they show the Quad is a relevant force within the Indo-Pacific region, or do you think it's going to take more than that?
0: Well, I think there is an attempt to, particularly under, the Trump administration's more transactional foreign policy, initiatives that are based on so-called shared values have less value to the United States. So to revive the Quad's relevance and its momentum, we've seen this move towards more concrete commitments and deliverables. And we could see, if you look at the most recent meeting, the focus has been on maritime security, economic security, critical and emerging technologies, and humanitarian assistance and disaster relief. So you've seen some concrete initiatives emerge out of the most recent Quad foreign ministers meeting. Things like, for instance, the Quad critical minerals framework, or for instance, this establishment of an Indo-Pacific maritime surveillance cooperation initiative. So I think these initiatives are trying to put more meat on the bone of the Quad, move beyond some of the rhetoric to more substantive actions. And I think that would indicate the degree to which the Quad remains relevant. I think a key watch point will be to see if we see a Quad summit take place, a leader-level summit. It was supposed to happen last year, as I said, in India, but it didn't take place amid the downturn in India-U.S. relations. So I think that will be a key watch point. Maintaining engagement at a senior leadership level, I think, will also ensure the Quad's relevance, and also to see if it eventually the Quad expands beyond its current four members to other countries and perhaps cooperation with other regional and global initiatives.
1: Let me come back to what you just said. Last year, the meeting was called off because of these tensions between the leaders of India and the United States. So where are we now? How central is India to the Quad's future?
0: I think India in some ways remains the elephant in the room. It is obviously the most populous country. It is on course to be the world's third largest economy by the end of this decade. And it is the only country which doesn't have a formal alliance relationship with any of the other three. So if the Quad is supposed to move towards more substance, I think it will need to make sure that India remains on board with it. And this, I think, speaks to this broader point of the state of the India-U.S. relationship. I think, frankly, that relationship has lost some of its shine over the last year. And I think part of that was driven by this idea of India being a seen sort of counterbalance to China. But that has frankly lost some of its appeal, particularly in under the current administration in Washington, given that both New Delhi and Washington are independently trying to improve or reset their relationship with Beijing. This idea of India as some sort of counterbalance or bulwark against the rise of China has lost some of the appeal that it previously held under previous U.S. administrations.
1: You know, you mentioned that U.S. President Trump, he's not a big fan of these multilateral agreements, associations, or groups. There are, what, 2.5 years left of this Trump administration, and then President Trump will be history. With that in mind, what would success look like for the Quad, in your opinion, over the next 5 years?
0: Well, I think over the next 5 years, the near-term watch point will be to see if a Quad summit takes place. As I said, it didn't happen last year. If it happens this year, a leader-level summit, a focus more towards these more concrete deliverables, rather moving away from rhetoric, a potential expansion of the Quad beyond the four key member states, Australia, Japan,

0: India and the United States. You could see, for instance, South Korea, as again another maritime democracy, joining even some European countries with a Indo-Pacific presence. You could envision them potentially joining the Quad, like France or the United Kingdom, and then strengthening engagement with other like-minded groupings, things like Pax Silica, which is a grouping that was launched last year, focusing on AI, artificial intelligence, and supply chain security. There's an Australia, India, Indonesia trilateral framework. Could that potentially align itself closer to the Quad, or greater alignment with ASEAN, that's the Association of Southeast Asian Nations? So I think these would be some of the key indicators of the Quad strengthening its relevance in the Indo-Pacific.
1: Mr. Bajpayee, we've covered a lot of territory in these last 10 minutes or so. We appreciate your time and your valuable insights tonight. Thank you. And before we go, a webcam in the Philippines has captured some spectacular images of a falling meteor. Take a look at this. The meteor is seen entering the Earth's atmosphere behind the erupting Mayan volcano. Now, it may look like it, but the shooting star did not hit the volcano. You would have heard and seen about that for sure. The bright flash shows it burning up before it could reach the ground. Well, the day continues online. You'll find us on YouTube and on other social media platforms at DW News. You can follow me on social media at Brent Goff TV. And remember, whatever happens between now and then, tomorrow is another day. We'll see you then, everybody.

0: booming here, struggling there. The dairy industry is growing rapidly in India, despite scarce resources and weak infrastructure. In Europe, dairy farmers are facing challenges with price pressure and uncertainty. What factors will ensure the future of milk?
1: Made in Germany. Next. The Miracle Injection.
2: Now here for the glory.
1: It doesn't just help you lose weight, it also transforms your life. Because sports and a change in diet are prerequisites for the shot to work. But you need deep pockets. Weight loss injections. The Hype Check. In good shape. In 60 minutes.

0: A video diary from the front. An elite Ukrainian soldier battling Russian forces, capturing it all on his phone.
1: They don't spare their people, they just move forward. Once one group is wiped out, another one comes. Some die, but others press on. Eventually, they reach our positions.
0: Will the horrors of war break him?
1: I really want to preserve my soul in a place where everything disappears.
0: Starts June 6th on DW.
2: It's a strong signal against Donald Trump's aggressive tariff policy.

The EU and India have agreed on a comprehensive free trade deal that significantly reduces and in some cases eliminates mutual tariffs. But what does the deal mean economically? There have been protests by farmers against the EU's agreement with the South American Mercosur bloc. So far, there have been no protests against the India deal. The EU and India differ in areas such as milk production and textiles. Could there still be problems? Or do the opportunities for growth and investment outweigh them? Also on Made Today, K-pop helps Korean ramyun noodles conquer the world. And eyes in the skies. Portugal develops its own drones.

0: India and the EU have just concluded a huge trade deal. Freer and stronger trade, that's what both sides expect. But some sectors, such as agriculture, were excluded from negotiations. That means import tariffs on dairy products remain. India is the world's largest milk producer. What do farmers in India and Europe have in common, and what challenges do they face? Why do so many farmers in the Netherlands plan to quit, while India's dairy industry is thriving? Faridabad, just outside Delhi. This farm has 50 buffalo and a handful of cows and calves. It's a typical family-run operation.
1: We've been in this business for ages. Ever since we were kids, we've had lots of buffalo, cows and goats, so we made it our profession and expanded the business. We also own land. So if we want to expand further, there's plenty of space.
0: Milking is done by hand twice a day, by four employees and family members. And although the work is demanding, the owner is satisfied, because India's dairy industry is growing. Unlike in the US and Europe, per capita milk consumption in India is steadily rising, from 168 litres today to a projected 196 litres by 2030. While India currently has just enough farms, Europe is facing an oversupply of milk. We visit a farmer near The Hague in the Netherlands, one of the largest milk producers in the EU. This farm has 180 cows. For decades, farmers here have been subsidised by the European Union. Frank Captain believes that without these subsidies, farms in Europe wouldn't be competitive at all. That's because the price of milk has dropped sharply since last year. Many of his colleagues in the Netherlands are leaving the business, but Captain remains optimistic.
2: The world population of people is still growing, so everybody wants to have food. So I think there will be a golden future, but I don't know in how many years.
0: Back to India. Dairy farmer Charan Singh has even opened his own shop. Here they sell his milk daily. If any is left over, they make yogurt or ghee. Business is booming. Few Indian farmers run their own stores. Most deliver to dairies, for example to Zum Zum, the largest dairy in the Kashmir region.
1: We're extremely pleased that India has crossed the 200 billion litre mark in terms of milk production. Demand has increased over the last 5 years, steadily increased for dairy products, particularly for packaged milk products. It's because people have become more conscious too, with respect to hygiene, with respect to health, with respect to safety.
0: A whole range of dairy products is produced here, from milk and yogurt to cheese. But they don't have enough farmers who can supply them with milk. The farms are simply too small, and on top of that, the infrastructure is poorly developed.
1: Our product is perishable, and the region we live in poses significant logistical challenges. So we're more focused on bringing value to our region.
3: Towards our valley only.
1: We are wholly focusing on the entire area within the Pir Panjal range and the Himalayan mountain range.
0: While producers in India can barely keep up with demand, many farmers in Europe are throwing in the towel. Frank Captain can stay afloat in part because he produces cheese. The seventh generation cheesemaker ensures the wheels spend enough time in brine and turns them several times a day. Most every step is done by hand. Captain must run his small farm efficiently. He's frustrated that the EU is tightening environmental regulations, like limiting how much manure can be spread on fields.
2: I see most regulations as a challenge, especially the ones who are good for best practice farming. But there are some regulations you cannot explain to me, to you, or to my children. And those regulations are really not nice.
0: Frank Captain and his brother took over the farm from their parents. They don't yet know whether their descendants will continue the business. Labour costs in Europe are much higher than in India, and the larger the farm, the more employees are needed.
4: In the farm sector, in such an economy, labor becomes more expensive, and there's a lot of emphasis on labor, developing labor productivity, because that's the only way to increase your income. And if you would like to increase the income in a dairy farm, in a family farm structure, you cannot fire yourself.
0: Strict environmental regulations and high labour costs, Charan Singh knows nothing about that. He's well prepared for disasters. For power outages, he has a generator. He has plenty of water and grows his own feed. He believes his business can still grow, and recent figures back him up. India's dairy market is set to soar from $146 billion today to an estimated $274 billion by 2032.
1: Yes, there's plenty of growth potential. The beauty of growth is that you can do as much as you like. Creating growth involves both hard work and monetary investment. As the milk supply in India is still insufficient, my suggestion is that idle people start their own businesses and boost milk production with their livestock.
0: In Europe, some farmers would like to expand their operations, but they're finding it impossible. Prices for arable and grassland have risen sharply. And with what dairies pay for milk, many can no longer even cover their costs.
2: For lots of farmers, it will be possible to survive with just milk production. But I really like we produce cheese as well. With the milk price of today, most farmers won't last another 2 years. But hopefully the milk price is going up again.
0: Frank Captain remains hopeful that he can keep his dairy farm going and one day pass it and the cheese business on to his children.
5: Also with high hopes for the future are the more than 80 Indian-owned companies in Germany, which generate annual sales of more than 16 billion euros and employ around 40,000 people worldwide. Around half these companies are based in Düsseldorf, which specifically targets Indian investors. Many are now hoping that the free trade deal with the EU will provide additional momentum.
6: Techno Design is an Indian company based in Düsseldorf. Its employees design clothing for German and American brands, as well as discount retailers. The designs are created digitally using 3D product visualization. The designed products are then manufactured in India, China, and Bangladesh. Founder and CEO Rajiv Ranjan, who was born in the Indian state of Bihar, has high hopes for a free trade agreement between India and the EU.
7: We believe that some tariffs and customs duties will be eliminated, especially in the textile sector and other areas as well. This will create a level playing field with other countries. As a result, the Indian sourcing market will become even more attractive for us. Also, I believe and hope that we will also gain access to more talent.
6: The city of Düsseldorf has become a magnet for Indian companies. There are now around 40 of them. Behind the boom is growing economic cooperation between India and Germany, which also stands to benefit from the EU trade deal. The India Competence Centre at the Düsseldorf Chamber of Industry and Commerce supports both German companies in India and Indian subsidiaries in Düsseldorf. Project manager Ferdinand Schlechter sees India as an increasingly important economic partner.
7: India is a classic service-based economy, so that's where many top Indian companies can be found. But overall, the Indian economy is becoming more diversified. We also have a focus on manufacturing industry and exports.
6: Sushrut Lugani was one of the first Indian entrepreneurs in the city. For decades, his family business supplied the fashion retailer C&A. He hopes the trade deal will open up opportunities, but sees hurdles.
7: Tariffs is just one aspect. We have a lot of regulation here in Europe, and many small and medium-sized companies can't comply with them. That's another kind of trade barrier, and it needs to be removed so that free trade can truly happen.
6: back at the design studio. Here, the CEO hopes the free trade deal will boost sales. He plans to double the number of employees in India to 140 this year. They'll develop AI systems for fashion design and market analysis. The company also plans to double its current purchases in India.
5: India is also heavily involved in the latest developments in the textile industry. It has long been one of the world's largest producers of traditional fibres, such as cotton and silk. AI and digitalisation are giving the industry a whole new twist. Technical textiles are trending. But what exactly are they? And what applications do they have beyond mere clothing?
8: In 5 years, the global textile market could be worth almost $1 trillion. Major economies are fighting for a cut, and technical textiles are becoming increasingly important. What trends are emerging, and how does India plan to conquer the market? Threads are woven, and fabric is created. More than 400 million people work in the textile industry worldwide, a vast global workforce. But their jobs now have very little to do with the ancient craft of weaving. The first mechanical loom was invented back in the 18th century. And today, weaving looks like this. This jacquard machine weaves 10 times faster than a human ever could.
9: The fabric that you get from a normal weaving hand loom is the same as the fabric that you will get off of a large machine like this. So that's one of the things that's changed the most, is the speed of the production.
8: But Europe, where industrialization began, has lost much of its significance as a textile production region.
10: Really, I've been in the business for over 40 years, and I started when there was still a strong textile industry in Europe, but then especially the clothing industry started to reduce their cost. So they went out, and Asia is by far the strongest market.
8: And the demand for garments continues to grow, as does the consumption of raw materials in textile production. The textile industry consumes an estimated 79 trillion liters of water every year. It accounts for nearly 10% of global CO2 emissions, and it produces around 100 billion garments annually, a scale of overproduction that's hard to ignore. More than 90 million tons of clothing are thrown away worldwide each year. Fast fashion has created a gigantic waste problem. But clothing represents just over half of all textile production. There are also home textiles, such as bedding and tablecloths. Technical textiles are becoming increasingly important. They are used in aircraft, cars, and buildings.
10: In cars, in trains, in aeroplanes, you have technical textiles. Technical textiles you have in filters, for example, the whole filter industry. That's again technical textiles. Space travel, even the suits. You have technical textiles.
8: Technical textiles are also a key research focus at the Aachen Institute of Textile Technology. Here's one example of that work.
11: This biaxial warp knitting machine lets us process the high-strength materials used in the construction industry.
8: Textiles have long found their way into construction, in roofs, weather protection,

0: open and decorative facades. But using them as a structural material is another matter. Textile reinforced concrete still isn't approved in Germany.
1: We've been researching this for 20 years, in Aachen, in Dresden, with several universities. We're getting closer to approval, but the breakthrough still hasn't happened yet.
0: Mohit Raina also contributed to this research. He earned his PhD in textile engineering at Aachen University. Back in Mumbai, he founded his own company, which now produces textile-reinforced concrete components for the construction industry.
2: We were the pioneers who brought this technology from Germany to India. I found it very fascinating to avoid corrosion. And in a country like India, with so much of water around, which can corrode steel in construction, we have a solution with fibers and textiles.
0: His business aligns with economic policy in India, where the government is investing heavily in technical textiles.
3: India comes from a background of natural fibers. The problem there is that it doesn't give you this high image and revenue or profit as you would have, for example, in technical textiles. So the Indian government has been doing a lot in the last years to promote technical textiles.
0: In 5 years, India wants to control more than a quarter of global textile production and raise its share of technical textiles to 20%. These buildings are getting facades made of textile-reinforced concrete panels. They're considered climate-friendly because they use less material simply by being thinner.
4: We have reduced from roughly around 8 inches, or let's say around 200 mm thickness, of concrete going to just 15 mm thickness of concrete, however having a very similar durability and stability.
0: Back to the researchers at the German Textile Institute. Here you can also see luminous fibers. They consist of a core which guides the light and a sheath which is responsible for reflection. Optoelectronic fibers are also classified as technical textiles. The textile industry has always pushed innovation. The Jacquard machine, designed to simplify weaving patterns, gave rise to the punch card and changed more than textiles.
5: The Jacquard card shows us how the machine was told to go up and down, which then translates to later to the use of binary in computer sciences for ones and zeros. The textile industry inspired the computer.
0: From industrialization to digitalization, the world owes many innovations to the textile industry.
6: And now to a completely different new trend from Asia, K-food from South Korea, or more specifically, K-ramyun. These slightly thicker and often spicy instant noodles are inspiring enthusiasm for Korean culture worldwide. The collaboration with the film K-pop Demon Hunters has reinforced the boom. Ramyun noodles are being eaten more and more in Europe too. It's nothing short of galactic.
7: Almost 5 million packs of noodles. That's how much ramyun Nongshim's flagship Gumi facility produces each day. And despite additional factories in China and the US, it's still not enough. So Nongshim upgraded, implementing AI in production, and together with further plant expansion, meet a global demand driven by taste, health, movies, and music.
8: The cultural elements, the health-seeking trend from consumers, and thirdly, industrial foundations that turn these elements into an industry are all intertwined, which is why I believe it will be sustainable in the long term.
7: While South Korea's ramyun has seen steady growth in exports over the years, deals involving Hallyu, Korea's cultural wave, and most recently a tie-in with the film K-pop Demon Hunters, have served to boost brand visibility. Not to be confused with salty or soy-based Japanese ramen, bags of ramyun dried snack can be found in Asian shops all over Europe. Just add hot water, of course. But the popularity of Korea's noodles began at home. Lim Soo Min eats ramyun twice a week with her kids, much like she had years ago with her parents.
9: It's a simple

0: meal and enough. And K-dramas are popular, so a lot of people seem to be watching it. I think Ramyun is delicious, but it's also cheap and filling.
1: 하면서도 한 끼를 충분히 해결할 수 있는 음식인 것 같아요.
2: South Korea's ramyun exports have doubled over the past 5 years to more than $1 billion a year. And overall, South Korean food exports, including spicy rice cakes and seaweed rice rolls, have grown more than 20% in 2025 to nearly $9 billion annually.
3: There are also many healthy ramyun options available, so it's the perfect meal. Oh, and these days, because it's a bit spicy, it might be addictive. Which is why it's so popular worldwide.
2: K-ramyun is constantly evolving, now including various flavors such as kimchi and Korean chicken. Ramyun can be so spicy, one brand was once banned in Denmark. In South Korea, it's sometimes added to rice, and now abroad, put on hamburgers.
4: Now we're taking to the skies. Drones have made aerial photography affordable and commonplace. They film fascinating landscapes, monitor infrastructure and agriculture, transport medicine, and serve military purposes. The further development of drones is increasingly shaped by digitalization and artificial intelligence. Their applications are becoming more diverse. As a result, the market is growing, with countries such as Portugal now getting involved.
5: By catapult, vertically, or like a normal airplane, Tekaver's drones can take off whichever way the mission requires. The unmanned aircraft monitor the English coastline, track pollution in the Mediterranean, and even observe tank movements in Ukraine. But the company's beginnings were quite different.
6: We were absolute geeks and nerds. Up until 2008, it was primarily a software-based business. Our customers were banks, telecoms, healthcare companies.
5: Ricardo Mendez and his university friends were already working with artificial intelligence back then. They wanted to make everything interconnected. Eventually, flying hardware entered the picture. Tekaver challenged established aircraft manufacturers and grew into a serious competitor in the drone market.
6: Well, if we're a software, AI, communications company, actually, we have the right to play and to win in this market and to build something very different.
5: At first glance, the drones look like small airplanes, nothing obviously revolutionary. Their secret lies inside. The components were not allowed to film and the software running in the background. Tekaver's approach is to let an AI-powered virtual pilot fly along. The drones can reach their destination and return even without GPS.
6: Well, you can use the cameras, you can use radars, you can use signals of opportunity from radio frequency to understand where you are if you don't have GPS or communication.
5: AI also analyzes the data the drones collect, helping users make informed decisions. More than 100 employees work solely on AI development. The drones from Portugal fly missions around the world, and for years they've been helping in Ukraine, keeping a close eye on Russian invaders and passing on enemy positions. Tekaver is benefiting from a shift in awareness across Europe and globally.
6: That things have changed on the field and that unmanned capabilities, autonomous capabilities, are central to military operations.
5: For decades, Portugal was viewed mainly as Europe's low-cost manufacturing base. The fact that high-tech companies now help shape the country's image is due to education. In recent decades, more and more highly skilled engineers have graduated from Portuguese universities. Portugal is colorful, hip, and successful, a tourist magnet, attractive to foreign investors, with an economy that continues to grow. The transformation accelerated after the 2010 economic and financial crisis.
7: Now we have a very high skilled, entrepreneurial new generation that is not only building new projects as entrepreneurs, but also, you know, bringing new management skills to the economy.
5: Tekaver offers skilled jobs even outside the major cities of Porto or Lisbon. Last year, the company delivered more than 200 complete systems, each with multiple drones. The CEO won't say whether Tekever

0: will still be building drones in 10 years.
1: We started in the aerial domain because we believe it's where we can make most difference, but there's a tremendous opportunity to bring these technologies into ground, into water, surface, underwater, into space where we are present as well, etc. So it's really a continuum.
0: Tecavair is currently one of Portugal's most exciting companies when it comes to combining hardware and artificial intelligence.
2: And that's all from us this time on Made. Today we covered free trade between the EU and India, differences in milk production, what Indian-owned firms in Germany are hoping for, and how the textile industry is developing. All topped off with some ramyun noodles. Bon appétit.

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1: Now here for the glory.
0: 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But you need deep pockets. Weight loss injections. The Hype Check. 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In 30 minutes.
2: They offer the good life at sea. At the same time, they pose a threat to the oceans and the climate. Luxury yachts are booming. 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Activists want tougher environmental regulations for these floating, lavish villas.
0: Close up. In 75 minutes. 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
11: This is DW News. These are our main stories. At least one person has been killed after a chemical tank imploded at a paper factory in the U.S. state of Washington. The tank holding a corrosive substance ruptured, causing burns and inhalation injuries. Officials described it as a mass casualty incident. Several people are still missing. Israel has carried out a series of airstrikes in Gaza City, killing at least three people and injuring a dozen, according to hospital officials. Israel said it was targeting a new Hamas leader appointed days ago. The strikes took place on the eve of Eid al-Adha, a major Muslim holiday. A ceasefire between Hamas and Israel has been in place since October. Iran has begun restoring internet access after a nationwide shutdown maintained during the US-Israeli war. Residents were able to access some websites and apps for the first time in nearly 3 months. Meanwhile, Tehran accused the US of violating their ceasefire after it bombed mine-laying boats and missile launch sites in southern Iran.
0: Get the greenest of all your updates with green innovations, green trends,
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15: Is there a deal or not? Over the weekend, U.S. President Donald Trump repeatedly signaled that an agreement with Iran to end the war was imminent. Now he appears to be walking that back significantly. On social media, Trump wrote, "Negotiations with the Islamic Republic of Iran are proceeding nicely. It will only be a great deal for all or no deal at all. Back to the battlefront and shooting, but bigger and stronger than ever before. And nobody wants that." Now, this interim peace deal is meant to reopen the Strait of Hormuz and create a 60-day window for further negotiations over Iran's nuclear program. But in Tehran, the signals also suggest that a deal is not imminent.
16: "No, we have no timetable or deadline for finalizing the framework agreement. For us, the criterion is the protection of our national interests. Whenever we reach a final conclusion in this process, we'll announce it."
15: And I'm joined now by Fawaz Yazhez. He's a professor of Middle Eastern politics and international relations at the London School of Economics. Fawaz, it's good to see you again. So what are we looking at right now? I mean, is this a serious diplomatic agreement taking shape, or are both sides creating the appearance of progress because the war has simply become too expensive? I mean, what are we watching here?
17: Well, I think what we're watching is de-escalation and the management of de-escalation. Neither side wants to renew hostilities. And we think that major progress has been made between the United States and Iran, even though there are some major gaps still between the two sides. And I think even though there is no imminent breakthrough, I think if you ask me 1 out of 10, I would say 6 out of 10, we could see the outlines, the contours of an agreement in the next few days by the end of the week. So the reality is, I think there is a light at the end of the tunnel, and I don't think we're going to see return to hostilities or a new round of war between the United States and Israel on one hand and Iran and its allies on the other hand.
15: What do you make then of these repeated threats that continue to come from U.S. President Trump? I mean, is that part of diplomacy, or is that coercion dressed up as diplomacy?
17: Well, I mean, in fact, President Trump does disservice to the United States and his own strategy if he has a strategy. In fact, his repeated threats have fallen on deaf ear in Tehran. And at the end of the day, Iran has resisted. Iran has made it very clear that any end of the war has to come through a negotiated settlement. And here we are. You and I and the entire world is talking about when a negotiated settlement will take place between the United States and Iran. And I think the big point about President Trump repeated threats, I think he confuses bluster and threats with diplomacy. He undermines America's standing in the world, and also he has undermined his diplomatic position vis-a-vis Iran. And that's why Iran has been able to turn a weak hand into a stronger hand. And at the end of the day, I think even there is consensus in the United States among Republicans and Democrats that Iran will reemerge or emerge much stronger than it used to be before the United States and Israel launched the second war on the 28th of February.
15: Yeah. The reported deal that appears to be in the works appears to have two tracks. First, we have an end or a pause to the war and a reopening of the Strait of Hormuz. The second track would deal with Iran's nuclear program. I mean, does it strike you that we're talking about the first part of this deal has to do with the Strait of Hormuz, which was not an issue before this war began?
17: You put your finger on really on the pulse, on the core of the problem. For President Trump, opening the Strait of Hormuz for shipping is and was the most important priority because of the pain in the world economy, because of the inflation in the United States, because of the repercussions in terms of fertilizers, in terms of energy, on the U.S. economy and the world economy. So he wanted the Strait of Hormuz open. And this is Iran's most important card that has been really playing since it basically decided to put the shipping in the lake. So the first part, really, the first phase of the settlement deal was opening the Strait of Hormuz for shipping, lifting America's blockade of Iranian ports, also a gradual lifting of American sanctions against Iran, and unfreezing Iran's assets. Mm-hmm. You know, you have about $25 billion in frozen assets worldwide, including $12 billion in Qatar. Ironically, today, there was a high negotiating team in Qatar, including the chief of the central bank in Tehran. And I think what they were talking, the Iranians and the Qataris, is about how to unfreeze the $12 billion that Iran has in Qatari banks. So obviously, you know, Iran got what it wanted. It wanted to deal with the first phase, to end the war on all fronts, not just in Iran, but in Lebanon, and then defer, postpone the thorny questions, Iran's nuclear program, to the second phase, which will take between 30 and 60 days. And this is a major win, diplomatic win, symbolically and politically for Iran. And that's why many Republicans, pro-Trump Republicans, are terribly angry with the president for giving Iran this kind of concession.
15: Yeah, and it sounds like this deal that is in the works right now does maybe kick the can a little bit, postpones the hardest work, and of course that is dealing with Iran's nuclear program. Do you believe that Tehran will ever agree, though, to giving up all of its enriched uranium? I mean, that's what the president continues to say, is it's going to be part of the deal, no more uranium for Iran. Do you believe, though, that Tehran will ever agree to that? Is that a red line for them?
17: I don't believe that Iran will give up all its enriched uranium. I think this is a red line. And remember, Iran has mastered the art of negotiations. In fact, the whole culture of the bazaar was invented by Iran, open diplomacy. So I think Iran will try very hard to basically either dilute the 970 pounds of high enriched uranium, or basically ship half of the uranium to either Russia or China. And of course, Iran will insist on domestic enrichment, of course, lower qualities, about 3 or 5%, as opposed to 20 or 60%. So the second phase of negotiations is going to be very difficult, very complex.

And I think there are some unbridgeable differences and division between the United States and Iran. And that's why I think many people in the United States, many Republicans and Democrats, are reminding President Trump of the 2015 agreement that was signed between Barack Obama and Iran. Iran

0: 2015, if not a worse deal. And this is a nightmare scenario for the Republican Party. The big question, the Republicans are saying, what have you achieved, President Trump? Show us what you have achieved. And I don't think President Trump really has much to say on this particular key core question.
1: What do you think the chances are, let me just ask you before we run out of time, the chances of renewed fighting? Because as you say, the nuclear question is being postponed. And certainly the Iranians know that a midterm election comes up in November. So the window of opportunity for Trump is closing. Does that rule out any further fighting?
0: Well, I mean, you asked me earlier about a negotiated settlement, and I said 6 or 7 out of 10. In terms of really another round of hostilities, I would say 3 or 4%, 3 or 4 out of 10. In fact, American military planners, we have information, leaked information, have told the president, look, we could destroy anything you want, but Iran won't change its position. We could not really force Iran to basically submit. So what's the purpose, really, of basically another round of hostilities if you're going to end up the same way where you are today? And that's why I think the focus on diplomacy and basically cut his losses. I mean, President Trump is really trying to cut his losses at the end of the day. This does not really mean that Iran has won. Iran has not won. But the fact is, the fact that Iran has not been defeated on the battlefield is a win for Iran. But Iran has suffered a great deal. And Iran basically will suffer for many years as a result of the destruction of the civilian infrastructure that has happened in the past 3 months.
1: Okay. Professor Fawaz Yevgenyi, as always, good to have you with us. Good to get your insights on a story that remains fluid and volatile. Thank you.
0: Thank you.
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0: respect.
1: A map, a crisis area, a conflict. But when did it start? What's it really about? And how does it impact us all? 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Local conflicts that send global shockwaves. 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
2: Last December, China staged one of its largest military drills ever near Taiwan, the island Beijing has long called its own. They showed off fighter jets and assault ships hit targets in the ocean. It was the latest in a long string of military exercises.

0: exercises, all aiming to send one simple message. If they wanted to, China could block the sea route to the isolated island. For Taiwan, that relies on fossil fuels to come in on ships for 95% of its energy, this is an existential threat. So where else could Taiwan get the energy it needs to survive? Can renewables come to its rescue? The question of how to defend itself against this much bigger neighbor isn't new to Taiwan. After the Chinese Civil War in 1949, the defeated Nationalist Party moved its government, called the Republic of China, from the mainland to Taiwan. The Communist Party won and formed the People's Republic of China, the modern China most countries recognize today. Since then, Beijing has always claimed ownership of Taiwan, despite the island have its own government and economic system. And threats to close the island off have long been part of that claim. In 1958, the Chinese military bombarded and imposed a 44-day blockade of the Kinmen Islands, a small Taiwanese region right next to the mainland. Then in 1996, China fired missiles off the coast of Taiwan's two major ports, threatening the shipping lanes, which now more than one-fifth of global trade goes through. But today, shipping isn't the only concern.
1: Taiwan has way more influence than a small island like it would normally have.
0: That's Mark Kansian. He leads research simulating how China could attack Taiwan.
1: If anything should happen to Taiwan, it would affect everyone.
0: That's for one simple reason, microchips. The computer, TV, or phone you're watching this from likely relies on a chip made in Taiwan. Taiwan produces over 60% of the world's semiconductors and 90% of advanced chips, so it's vital to global supply chains. The US and its allies depend on these chips for their economies and militaries. Any disruption to Taiwan's chip production, such as conflict or an energy shortage, would spell huge trouble. So these countries would likely step in to keep the supply chain stable. That's why Taiwan's semiconductor industry is often called the Silicon Shield. But as China is looking to secure access to advanced chips, fears are growing that this shield might come under attack. TSMC, the largest chipmaker in the world, takes up nearly 10% of Taiwan's total electricity consumption. So to sustain itself and power the chipmaking industry, Taiwan needs secure energy. And right now, that mostly comes in the form of fossil fuels, imported via sea.
2: We don't have enough reserves in terms of gas or oil drilling in Taiwan.
0: That's Zai Yang Liu, an energy researcher in a Taiwanese think tank. Natural gas is now the largest source of energy in Taiwan, nearly half of its electricity generation. It's imported fancy as LNG, so cooled down to its liquid form. But there's a big problem. LNG storage requires lots of cooling and energy, making it expensive to store lots and lots of it.
2: They have to consider the economic feasibility. So, and you know, to storage that much of LNG without using it.
0: Since most of Taiwan's LNG infrastructure is along its west coast, China could easily strike it as well. Right now, Taiwan's gas supply can only last for 12 days if the imports are completely blocked. They're planning to push that number to 14 by 2027. But during a Chinese blockade, LNG would quickly be the first energy reserve to dry up. Taiwan would have to fall back on its coal reserves that could generate electricity for 40 days. And in reality, Taiwan would likely try to ration its energy supplies, for example, by slashing industrial activities to make them last as long as possible. All this means there's a pretty wide range of guesses for how long Taiwan could last if a blockade were to happen right now, anywhere from about 1.5 to 6 months. But at some point, the fossil fuels will run out. Taiwan would have to generate its own electricity, and it used to have a way of doing that. Back in 1985, half of its electricity came from nuclear energy. but a strong anti-nuclear movement pushed further by a nuclear waste scandal on indigenous land and radioactive contamination in a residential complex saw that drop to 0%. Last year, Taiwan deactivated its last operating reactor. And while the debate over renewing the industry is ongoing, restarting the reactors would take years. If nuclear is out of the picture, there's only one real solution in case of a Chinese attack. Renewables. So how's Taiwan's green energy development? Well, it's been slower than expected. The island's goal was for renewables to reach 20% of its energy generation last year, but it only achieved 13%. And it's not because of a lack of natural advantages. Taiwan benefits from 70% mountainous land and lots of rainfall for hydropower, abundant sunshine for solar power, and strong and consistent wind for offshore wind plants. But in recent years, each type of renewable has struggled to grow, and in one case has even declined. Hydro is one of the oldest renewables in Taiwan. The first plant was built over a century ago when Taiwan was a Japanese colony. In 1968, hydro was the source of nearly 12% of Taiwan's total energy consumption. But now, it sits at only 2.3%. What happened?
3: We don't have a lot of the sites for the hydro to develop right now.
0: This is Chie Wai Chow, an activist and scholar in the Presidential Climate Change Committee.
3: We also facing the water crisis at the same time.
0: At the beginning of 2026, rainfall in Western Taiwan dropped to the lowest levels in decades. That's where most of the hydro plants are located. In other words, hydro isn't going to help much in Taiwan's energy security or during a blockade. How about wind? It's the second biggest renewable source in Taiwan. With limited landmass and residents' environmental concerns over onshore turbines, offshore wind plants have a much bigger potential. And that's the approach that they've taken so far. This map shows where wind plants are already operating or planned in Taiwan, lots offshore. In 2012, Taiwan launched a 1,000 wind turbines project, and the potential is there. Over the years, offshore farms attracted billions in investment, but rollouts have been slow. There's a law to mandate the use of locally made components, and regulations can be confusing. But there's a lot to gain from fixing these issues.
2: If we reach the goal to have our offshore wind to increase the capacity to 10 gigawatt by 2032, offshore wind plus solar and coal that actually can be sufficient for Taiwan's electricity demand, you know, without much uses of LNG anymore.
0: But pulling up more and more offshore wind farms also comes at a risk. Undersea cables. Offshore wind farms rely on these cables to transmit energy back to the grid on land. Cutting them could paralyze Taiwan's offshore wind energy supply. And military vessels are expected to guard them if a blockade or war started, but China has already shown how vulnerable such cables are. In 2023, China vessels cut two undersea cables near Taiwan's Mazu Island, knocking out its internet.
3: We still don't have a very clear mechanism to ensure that the cable safety for the offshore wind.
0: That leaves one last option, solar. Solar energy is the largest renewable source in Taiwan at the moment. And the government is doing a lot to boost capacity. It subsidizes solar panel installation, and a 2026 policy will require all large new buildings to install rooftop solar. To reduce reliance on its rival and worried about info leaks, Taiwan has also banned any China-made solar equipment from reaching its soil. And out of all renewable options, solar has the largest potential to sustain the island during a blockade. One big reason is that it's one of the most decentralized ways to power the grid.
2: And this is very important because when the war began, we cannot, you know, lay out the possibility that PRC will not attack our substations and cause cross-regional blackouts.
0: That's what Russia is doing in Ukraine. Russia regularly targets energy facilities across the country. Major blackouts occurred and Ukraine started building dozens of solar plants at hospitals just to survive.
2: If we saw from the Ukraine experience, you can see how the renewables actually work as an important

0: foreign sources for households, for hospitals, and all other like small scale markets. They all have these solar panels in place, plus power storage system and EMS, so that they can be self-sufficient even if they were caught off grid.
1: But the Taiwanese public isn't exactly a fan of solar, partly because of disinformation going around. In 2025, for example, a typhoon destroyed some solar plants. Some people were quick to take this as an argument that solar can't work in Taiwan, even though only 0.4% of all panels in the country were affected. But the narrative stuck.
2: The acceptance for the solar, I would say, comes to the historically low.
1: That's on top of other challenges like a lengthy permission process and a high land cost.
2: Solar, they are kind of like our very important weapon in terms of the national defense. If we have solar with the energy storage, we can easily to keep our lights on for several days for those key critical infrastructure.
1: So what does all this mean? What's the best way for Taiwan to prepare for potential conflict? Taiwan still depends on imported fossil fuels. Meanwhile, there has been some progress with renewables, but not enough. The experts we talked to agree that boosting fossil fuel reserves is the right strategy in the short run. In the long run, however, Taiwan should focus on building more wind farms and especially solar panels to stay independent. Can renewables come to Taiwan's rescue in case of a Chinese invasion or blockade?

0: The Miracle Injection.
1: Now here for the glory.
0: It doesn't just help you lose weight, it also transforms your life. Because sports and a change in diet are prerequisites for the shot to work. But you need deep pockets. Weight loss injections. The Hype Check. In good shape. Next. They offer the good life at sea. At the same time, they pose a threat to the oceans and the climate. Luxury yachts are booming. Since 2000, their numbers have more than doubled. Activists want tougher environmental regulations for these floating, lavish villas.
2: Close up. In 45 minutes.

0: 100 Milliarden Mark sollen auf Schweizer Nummernkonten deponiert sein.
1: East Germany fell. The ruling Communist Party's wealth surfaced. And some were determined to hold on to it.
2: Da sind drei Leute bei uns auf die Idee gekommen, dass man doch irgendwo eine Reserve anlegen muss.
1: How do you stash away billions? The deeper you dig, the darker it gets.
3: Langnitzke ist aus dem Hotel raus und da kam ein Fiat Uno und...
1: The mystery of the missing billions. Follow the money, watch the full story on YouTube. Those who know, understand, can have a say, and make the right decisions. DW News on Instagram. For those in the know, follow us.
4: Do you feel uncomfortable about your figure? A lot of people feel that way, for all sorts of reasons. That said, too much fat can cause you health problems. We all know the same old weight loss tips: work out in the gym, walk whenever you can, take the stairs. But advice from these experts might be new to you.
5: Sport will not make you thin.
4: Talk about myth busting. Is this connected to our metabolism, perhaps? Why are some people unable to lose weight and others unable to gain it? A big issue that deserves a closer look. Now on In Good Shape.

0: Our bodies burn up energy around the clock, but why some more than others? That's the question that a special study in Germany seeks to answer. We followed two of its participants, medical student Pia Kiewit. I have major trouble losing weight. I've tried loads of things and do a lot of exercise. I count my calories, avoid pork and dairy products from cow's milk, and limit my gluten intake. And zero sugar helps a lot. Although after 2 years of doing that, it has changed how I feel, but not my weight. And nutrition scientist Natalie Karkowski. I'd love to know why I can't gain weight. I've tried a number of times, but it didn't really work. So it'd be exciting to find out what the reasons might be. Scientists suggest one possible explanation. Every metabolism is different, which is why the study deliberately compares individuals who have problems losing weight with those who can't gain it. Research group leader Tim Holstein measures Natalie's waist circumference, which is an important indicator of fat accumulation in the abdominal area. I want to find an explanation for this variation in metabolic types and effects. After the general health checkup, participants are given a set selection of ready-made meals for 3 days, with the uniform diet enabling a direct comparison of the results. They have blood, urine, and saliva samples taken at regular intervals. A glucose tracker continuously measures their blood sugar level. The researcher also records their oxygen intake and the CO2 content of the air they exhale. Participants also spend 1 day fasting, which delivers particularly informative data for determining their individual metabolism. People whose energy expenditure drops sharply during a 24-hour fast have what we call a thrifty metabolism, while people whose expenditure does not drop as dramatically have a spendthrift metabolism. And it's this metabolic stress situation that reveals these different types. A specific hormone appears to be responsible for the higher energy expenditure of wasteful or spendthrift metabolic types. FGF21 is released by the liver, and in this specific setting, I see it as a metabolic messenger that stimulates the metabolism to work faster and better and burn more energy. So here, the hormone ensures that we burn the calories we don't need, calories that we've accumulated excess amounts of as sugars and fats. While the study is still ongoing, Tim Holstein hopes to confirm that people with higher FGF21 levels have a more active metabolism and consume more energy. Natalie and Pia are eager to see how much energy their bodies actually burn up and whether Natalie uses calories from food more efficiently than Pia. They'll find out here in this high-tech metabolic chamber. The double room setup enables a direct comparison of the two study subjects. The results show that both women have a relatively high total energy expenditure, with Natalie burning around 2,700 calories per day, and Pia slightly more, around 3,000. The rates per minute, however, tell a different story. So, Pia, you're metabolizing 5 calories per minute. And with you, it's a bit higher, 6 or 7 calories per minute. Body mass and composition are key for determining energy expenditure per minute. A high proportion of body fat can slow down an individual's metabolism because fat tissue is less metabolically active than muscle. But not all fat is the same. Tim Holstein's research has identified another crucial difference between metabolic types. People with a spendthrift metabolism have a higher proportion of brown adipose tissue, fat that processes large amounts of sugar, increases energy expenditure, and reduces the risk of disease. Fortunately, white fat can be converted into brown fat. Physical activity, certain foods, and above all, exposure to cold can drive that transformation process. A promising avenue of research, particularly when it comes to obesity and metabolic disorders.
1: Had you ever heard of brown fat and white fat? Excessive eating means excess calories, which our bodies store in the form of white fat as a kind of fuel.

0: fuel depot. But too much white fat can lead to diabetes, joint damage, even cancer. Brown fat cells, though, are healthy. Like ovens, they burn up white fat and turn it into heat. Babies have plenty of brown fat, but grown-ups just a few hundred grams, found around the collarbones, the neck, and along the spine. Studies show that regular exposure to the cold activates brown fat and makes you slimmer and less prone to developing illnesses. It's not yet clear exactly how brown fat cells boost the metabolism, which is why the theory cannot yet be turned into therapy. But there are already medicinal options, and one that's in the headlines is the weight loss injection.
1: Celine has always had weight-related problems. Now 24, she was already severely overweight when still a young girl, a condition that's taken a physical and emotional toll. It might sound dramatic, but there were times when I'd look in the mirror and start crying because I was so unhappy and unable to love or accept myself. It's really depressing and exhausting when you've really tried everything, all the different diets plus regular exercise, and nothing works. And she's far from alone. Over 1 billion people worldwide are estimated to be living with obesity, where the body has excessive body fat. And unless decisive action is taken, that figure is set to double by 2030, says the World Health Organization. For 3 or 4 decades now, people have been told to just eat less and move more and they'll be slim. But the main problem is that this is a brain-based disease, something you can't simply switch off. It's like telling a patient with depression to just laugh more. That's not going to cure them either. More recently, weight loss injections have emerged as a new hope for many of those looking for a solution to the condition. The World Health Organization examined the effectiveness of the drugs and now recommends them for treating obesity. Data from the studies shows that patients can lose between 11 and 16% of their body weight in the first year. For Dr. Dorothy Steiger, the injections are a huge opportunity. Obesity is a chronic disease with until now limited treatment options, essentially surgery to reduce the volume of the stomach. Losing weight is incredibly difficult. That's because of metabolic changes after every new diet attempt and chronic inflammation developing in areas of the brain. The sense of being full is fundamentally altered, so you need more than just willpower. And that's exactly what the injections target, how sated or full we feel. They act in the hypothalamus, the part of the brain that regulates appetite. The medicine triggers the release of a fullness signal, reducing the desire to eat. It also tells the stomach to keep food longer, which prolongs the feeling of fullness. This again leads to reduced appetite and weight loss. And there are additional health benefits too. The injections significantly mitigate the chronic consequences of obesity. In addition to improving heart and kidney function, they also have a positive effect on one of the main drivers of type 2 diabetes, fatty liver disease. They target and alleviate several mechanisms that cause and exacerbate obesity. Celine has been using the injections for 8 months. The priority for her is not her appearance, but preventing secondary long-term health conditions. And because the drug is expensive, she takes a low dose, although it is still effective. For Dr. Tim Holstein, the injections are not a miracle cure and only work if patients themselves get active. Weight loss medication doesn't work without lifestyle changes. You still need to take some personal responsibility, adjusting your diet and doing more physical activity. Without exercise and a protein-rich diet, patients can lose too much muscle mass while using the injections. That's why the metabolism specialist regularly monitors Celine's body composition. And it turns out she's even gained muscle mass. Medical supervision is also important because of the potential side effects. The most important are gastrointestinal, nausea, vomiting, and diarrhea. To a certain extent, that's intentional because the medication induces a feeling of fullness in the brain. And if it becomes too strong, it can make us feel nauseous. Just like when we continue eating despite being full, we'll eventually feel sick. And the drugs need to be studied over much longer periods because we don't know the possible side effects after 10 or 20 years. What we do know is that the medication only affects appetite regulation while it's being taken. Studies show that most people who stop the injections put weight back on. You can compare it to blood pressure medication. While you take it, your blood pressure goes down. Once you stop, it rises again. And it's similar with weight loss medication. Here in Germany, nearly one in five people are obese. Experts say many could benefit from weight loss injections, combined with dietary changes and exercise. For severe pathological obesity, there is currently no better alternative. So far, Celine has lost 10 kilos. She's hoping to shed another 10, with the goal being to then maintain her weight without the injections and without the kilos returning.
0: Anyone who's ever been on a diet knows how tough it is to keep your weight steady and avoid the dreaded yo-yo effect where you rapidly regain white fat. Surely you can just burn off that energy reserve through intensified physical activity. In Good Shape reporter Anna Carthouse gives us the lowdown.
2: If you want to lose weight, it's obvious what you need to do, right?
3: Sport will not make you thin.
1: Losing weight through exercise alone is really hard.
4: If you want to look good on the beach in 3 months, then exercise really isn't the way to go.
2: Wait a sec. Exercise doesn't cause you to lose weight? Well, when we dive into the science behind that question, things get kinda messy. Some studies say that you can drop pounds by working out, while others say you can't really. But I've always been told that to lose fat, you need to create an energy deficit, either by reducing what you take in, so eating less, or by increasing the amount of energy that you expend, so exercising more. And in principle, that's true. But there are a couple of caveats to the exercise part. Some have to do with behavior, and some with new studies that challenge everything we thought we knew about exercise and fat loss. Research that will take us deep into the savannah of Tanzania. Let's try to pin down what we're actually talking about here. Fat is the most efficient way for your body to store energy, either under your skin or around your organs. We'll get to why the location matters in a minute. Fat is really dense in energy terms. 1 kilogram of it stores around 75 to 8500 kilocalories. Usually just called calories. That's about the same amount as this much food. Now, if you want to lose a kilo of body fat by, let's say, jogging, the math is pretty simple.
4: Roughly speaking, we burn about a kilocalorie per kilogram of body weight per kilometer.
2: This is Carsten Köhler. He researches how exercise and what you eat affect the distribution of fat in your body.
4: So if someone weighing 70 kilos jogs 5 kilometers, that burns around 350 kilocalories.
2: So in order to burn 1,000 calories, this person would need to run that distance 3 times a week. And do that for 8 weeks straight to lose just a single kilogram of fat. Of course, other types of exercise, like rowing or fast cycling, can consume more energy, but not a lot more. Okay, but what about muscles? Don't they need a lot of energy? And if I build those up, I'll burn more fat in general, right?
4: That's broadly true, but it's not black and white.
2: Well, 1 kilo of muscle bumps up your resting metabolism by only around 13 calories a day. So if you manage to pack on 2 kilos of muscle, which is a lot, you're burning 26 extra calories per day. That's roughly half a bite of a cookie. A lot of us seriously overestimate the impact of exercise on fat loss. Also, start exercising and your body sabotages you by telling your brain it needs more energy.
4: About 80% of people increase their food or energy intake when they start an exercise program. So unfortunately, the math then doesn't work out.
2: And there's another problem. To explain that, let's take a look at the Hadza, an ethnic group of hunter-gatherers living in the savanna woodlands of northern Tanzania. The men go hunting and the women gather wild plants and roots, all on foot. Hadza people walk 7 to 12 kilometers a day. That's definitely more than many people with office jobs. So the Hadza should be burning more calories, right? Well, they don't. Actually, they even burn a little less. Surprising? Well, yeah. It also surprised the researchers who discovered it. So they dug deeper and started comparing active and inactive people. Turns out that people that exercised most, they do burn more energy, but on average only 100 calories more per day. That's one hard-boiled egg, or 15 almonds, or 7 potato chips. Bummer. Some studies even show that if you exercise a lot, you actually start burning fewer calories in general. Kind of makes you wonder, why bother? Let's talk about fat for a second.
1: We need body fat to survive.
2: That's Matthias Blüher. He studies fat tissue in all its different guises and aspects. Fat, he says, is important because it keeps us warm, stores energy, and helps protect our organs and joints. And it does something else.
1: Abdominal fat also acts as a kind of barrier. It may protect us from toxins, infections, microplastics, plasticizers, and so on.
2: Important stuff. But too much fat is bad for you. It feeds into problems like inflammation, diabetes, hypertension, even some forms of cancer. So we need fat, we just don't want too much of it. But how much is too much?
1: There's no clear-cut answer to that. It varies from person to person, so there isn't a clear threshold where body fat suddenly becomes dangerous.
2: Instead, it's important to look at where the fat is located.
1: It's most harmful when it accumulates as visceral fat, in the abdominal cavity or around the blood vessels near the heart. Excess visceral fat is more dangerous than excess subcutaneous fat.
5: Subcutaneous fat is generally the healthy fat. You need to have a layer of fat under your skin for skin health, for protection, and, you know, to look good. You're not going to look good if you're a skeleton, right?
2: This is Caroline Apovian. She's a physician who treats obesity and its metabolic consequences. Bottom line, we need fat. It's just that excess belly fat is bad for you. But how to get rid of it? Key fact, most of your energy balance is not under your control.
4: We can actually only influence 20 to 30% of our energy expenditure through our behavior.
2: Now, the impact of exercise is limited. We just saw how limited. A behavior that can have a bigger impact is food intake. You might manage to exercise 3 times a week, but eating, you do that several times a day. Of course, there are tons of tips out there on when and what not to eat. But the truth is, what works for one person won't necessarily work for another. And even though feeding yourself is such a basic thing, when it comes to nutrition, science is still far from having all the answers. That said, there are a few principles that are true for everyone. First, eat less.
1: It's surprising how little our bodies actually need. But most people take in more calories simply because the brain tells us to overeat, to be prepared for times of scarcity.
6: So I would say definitely eat things that does not have a lot of energy, but has a lot of quantities.
2: This is Theresa Fang. She investigates how diet affects long-term health.
6: A lot of fiber, fruits, vegetables, whole grains. Because we are full, we are not hungry, and then we will not want to go for the bag of potato chips or a piece of sweets or something like that.
2: Also, intermittent fasting can work. In part, because it might bring your food intake more into sync with your hormones, as their levels change throughout the day. Or perhaps because you just eat less. Second, monitor what you eat. People take in way more calories than they think they do, many of them hidden. An average liter of soft drink contains around 450 calories. But your body doesn't really notice, because liquids don't activate the pressure receptors in the gut the same way as, say, cabbage does. And your brain doesn't receive the signal, the calories have arrived. A menu like this, a burger, fries, and a soft drink, can pack up to 2,000 calories. That sugar from earlier, at 350 calories per session, would need 2 weeks to burn just this one meal. Foods like this also have another drawback.
5: We think that ultra-processed food fools the brain into eating too much of it before it feels full. Why? Because the signals leading to fullness cannot get into the brain.
2: A diet that's rich in fiber, vegetables, and proteins, and low in carbs is better for you. Surprise, surprise. Third, take breaks.
1: The body only releases fat between meals. That's due to the key role of insulin, which inhibits fat metabolism.
2: Every time you eat carbs, your pancreas releases insulin. That hormone allows sugar to move from your blood into your cells. But here's the rub. As long as insulin levels are high, your body won't burn fat. And insulin levels only drop low enough for that when you leave enough time between meals. And what time you eat can also play a role.
1: What I eat in the morning and at lunch is likely metabolized more easily than what I eat in the evening. If you don't want to gain weight, the earlier you eat, the better.
2: Great stuff. All these principles can help the pounds melt away, at least for a while.
6: So the easy part usually lasts a few weeks to a few months. Then it comes to the hard part, which is continue to lose weight to the point that people like, as well as keeping that low weight instead of having the weight creep back up. So I call it the hard part.
1: After any diet or weight loss medication, the body will try to return to its highest weight because it assumes that's the normal level.
2: Bringing us full circle.
4: In the long term, exercise does pay off weight management-wise.
2: Back to Carsten Köhler, the guy who told us how much we overestimate the impact that exercise has on fat loss. But he also says this.
4: While exercise doesn't help much with losing weight, it's excellent at preventing weight gain. More exercise makes that easier by suppressing the classic yo-yo effect.
1: Exercise is essential if you want to avoid rapidly putting that lost weight back on.
2: So in the long run, though exercise won't make you lose lots of weight, it's a great way to help keep your weight stable. If you do enough of it, that is. Also, when you're in better shape, you can potentially use more energy when exercising, because you can, for example, run longer distances. And researchers also stress this.
4: Exercise can be particularly effective when it comes to visceral fat.
2: Now you have the facts. But before you jump up from the couch to start exercising, here's one last rule to live by. Set realistic goals that work for you. Don't measure yourself against others.
5: Every body shape is beautiful. They're really, as long as you're healthy and you're doing the maximum you can do to make sure that your muscles are healthy and you have fat that is healthy fat and you're eating healthy fat and you're exercising, you're keeping your body in shape and your shape is beautiful.
2: Psyched to get going? Then time to hit it. And make sure to let us know how it goes. See you next time.
0: And we hope you're psyched to see our next show. Until then, take care of yourselves and your bodies.

0: offer the good life at sea. At the same time, they pose a threat to the oceans and the climate. Luxury yachts are booming. Since 2000, their numbers have more than doubled. Activists want tougher environmental regulations for these floating, lavish villas.
1: Close up. In 15 minutes.
2: These are the topics that are moving the tech world.
1: Shift. We talk about...
2: Private data isn't safe. AI helping to fight crime. Social media algorithms. Online censorship.
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2: So what are the biggest challenges? We'll talk about that.
1: Shift. In 45 minutes.

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2: ਉਹਨੇ ਬਸ ਇਹ ਸੋਚਿਆ ਸੀ ਕਿ ਮੇਰੇ ਘਰ ਦੇ ਹਾਲਾਤ ਠੀਕ ਹੋ ਜਾਣ, ਇਹ ਸੋਚਦਾ ਸੀ. ਅਤੇ ਮੈਂ ਉਹਨੂੰ ਕਿਹਾ ਵੀ ਸੀ ਕਿ ਮੈਂ ਘਰ ਦੇ ਹਾਲਾਤ ਠੀਕ ਕਰਨੇ ਹੁਣ ਤਾਂ ਘਰ ਰਹਿ ਕੇ ਵੀ ਹੋ ਸਕਦੇ ਨੇ, ਤਾਂ ਪੁੱਠੇ ਰਸਤੇ ਨਾ ਜਾ. ਤੂੰ ਨਹੀਂ ਸੀ ਮੰਨਦਾ ਕਿਸੇ ਦੀ ਗੱਲ.
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10: This is DW News. These are our main stories. At least one person has been killed after a chemical tank imploded at a paper factory in the US state of Washington. The tank holding a corrosive substance ruptured, causing burns and inhalation injuries. Officials described it as a mass casualty incident. Several people are still missing. Israel has carried out a series of airstrikes in Gaza City, killing at least three people and injuring a dozen, according to hospital officials. Israel said it was targeting a new Hamas leader appointed days ago. The strikes took place on the eve of Eid al-Adha, a major Muslim holiday. A ceasefire between Hamas and Israel has been in place since October. Iran has begun restoring internet access after a nationwide shutdown maintained during the US-Israeli war. Residents were able to access some websites and apps for the first time in nearly 3 months. Meanwhile, Tehran accused the US of violating their ceasefire after it bombed mine-laying boats and missile launch sites in southern Iran.
1: What happens to societies where women remain invisible? They lose ideas, power, a part of their future. We showcase the daily victories of women. Brave, honest, loud, side by side, deserving to be heard and seen. We share their stories from the female point of view. Together, we see.
11: Fiji is fast becoming a frontline in the global drugs trade. Yes, Fiji, the Pacific Island nation known for pristine white sand beaches and crystal clear waters, that Fiji. It's all to do with its location. Fiji sits at the crossroads between Asia, the Americas, Australia and New Zealand, and decades of a growing tourism industry means it's well connected to those places. That puts Fiji right in the path of a global drug trade that's growing bigger, faster, and harder to control. But something has shifted. What was once a stopover is now a destination. Record amounts of drugs are flowing through Fiji, and increasingly, they're staying there.
12: We're no longer part of the Pacific drugs highway that begins in the Americas, comes through the Pacific Ocean, and usually landing in Australia and New Zealand. Now we're ground zero.
11: That's journalist Lethe Movono. She reports from Fiji for Australia's ABC, and she's seen how drug use has changed her country.
12: The impact is quite visible now on the ground. It is quite commonplace now to see syringes washing up on beaches, villages, and village headmen, village leaders. Traditional leaders are seeing syringes and needles around the peripheries of their villages. So in terms of whether we can see evidence of drugs being used in this country, that's quite blatant now. But I think one of the biggest illustrations of the impact of drugs trafficking in the Pacific, but particularly here in Fiji, is in terms of our HIV infection rate, which is now among the highest in the world in terms of how fast the HIV is spreading across Fiji, driven almost completely by intravenous drug use.
11: The drug of choice for many Fijians is methamphetamine, and increasingly it's being injected rather than smoked for a faster, more intense high. That shift has turned a drug problem into a public health emergency. With needles come serious risks. Sharing syringes is common. The result? HIV infections are skyrocketing.
12: Not too long ago, Fiji had a very good control over its HIV infection rate, when the majority of transmission was sexual. Now we're dealing with becoming one of the highest HIV infection rates in the world, with rates having tripled and then quadrupled over the last 2 to 3 years, driven by, authorities say, intravenous drug use. So we're seeing that the drugs intended for the Australian market, an increasing amount of that traffic is actually being used here in Fiji.
11: The surge in HIV infections hasn't happened in isolation. It coincides with a sharp increase in the amount of drugs entering Fiji over the past few years, a shift authorities say has accelerated rapidly since the early 2020s. And while rising HIV rates are perhaps the clearest sign of the crisis, the impact is being felt far beyond public health.
12: We're also seeing a lot of drug arrests, mostly indigenous Fijians being involved in the local distribution of these drugs. So that in itself is having quite a huge impact on Fijian society, with lots of conversations and lots of panic among the population over the right way to deal with the impact of drugs trafficking.

0: But in the villages, we're also seeing syringes and needles in towns and cities. We're seeing an increase in drug use. So it's having quite a visible impact in Fiji, but also having a large impact on our public health infrastructure. In this country, we don't have the ability to deal with drug addiction, for example. So now dealing with the mental health impact of drugs, as well as the very real public health impact of it, is one of our biggest concerns now in Fiji.
1: To understand how Fiji got here, you have to look at how the drugs are getting in. The vastness of the Pacific Ocean has long made it an ideal transit route, but the scale of trafficking is now at another level, driven in part by Australia's huge appetite for drugs and the high prices they fetch there. That demand is attracting powerful transnational cartels into the region despite the risks. Meth predominantly originates from the Americas and Southeast Asia, while cocaine is trafficked from South and Central America. What were once small shipments have evolved into large, highly organized and crafty operations, moving massive quantities across the region.
0: The main modes of delivery of drugs through the Pacific and through Fiji to its final destination in Australia and New Zealand is now by sea. The majority of the drugs that is coming through either comes in yachts and cargo ships, but now they're also coming through low-profile vessels, or narco subs, as we have come to call them here in the Pacific. Low traveling vessels that are green or blue, intending to camouflage in the Pacific Ocean, and now bringing large volumes of drugs into the Pacific. Not too long ago, we talked about drugs found on marine vessels in the kilograms and in the grams, but now we're getting them in the tons. Since the start of 2026, authorities all throughout the Pacific have seized 17 tons of drugs. That's 3 tons every month, compared to the whole of 2026 when it was 4.6. So that's 3 times more, and we're not even halfway through the year. What we understand is that the drugs is going through to the Australian markets by various means. They're either repackaged into smaller quantities and then sent off on smaller maritime vessels like private yachts. However, Fiji does have an international airline, and we are the hub of the Pacific with our airline servicing the entire Pacific route, as well as parts of Asia, the Americas, and of course Australia and New Zealand. So there have been instances where drug traffickers attempted to send drugs to Australia in relatively substantial amounts using our national airlines and other air travel.
1: You might think the growing drug problem would keep tourists away, but that hasn't happened. In fact, many of the biggest seizures and arrests are happening in the country's main tourist hubs, raising questions about what role demand from visitors is playing.
0: A lot of the reason that drugs is being used here too is that it's also servicing the travel industry. So it hasn't had a negative effect on travel in the way that one would expect it. However, it's interesting to note that a lot of the drug seizures, a lot of the drug arrests, and a lot of the drug operations that do get disrupted and stopped by police tends to happen in the area that is widely visited by tourists. In the places that are a lot more pristine and a lot more remote and a lot more natural still, we don't have as big of a drug problem as we do in the gateway areas of the country where tourists come in.
1: The scale of this trade is staggering, and the Pacific's vast, under-policed waters make enforcement incredibly difficult. Fiji's Navy only has a handful of vessels, and it has to enforce Fiji's laws within an area the size of Germany, France, and Spain put together. But stopping the flow of drugs isn't just a matter of geography or resources. Fiji also needs institutions it can trust.
0: Insider threat is one of the biggest issues confronting Fijian authorities, as well as some other Pacific Island countries. But Fiji in particular, academics and researchers say, is struggling with a police infrastructure, military infrastructure, a sector of authorities and government agencies who are struggling to deal with integrity within their own organizations. So over the last 2 to 3 years, since we've had a change

change of leadership in both the government as well as in the military and the police, we're seeing a bigger clampdown. So we're seeing more and more arrests within government agencies and the successful prosecutions of people working in our authorities. But what we're also seeing,

0: transnational crime is receiving the same kind of urgency and the same kind of attention from a transnational collaboration of authorities. But yes, insider threat is quite a big challenge for Pacific authorities as well as Fiji.
1: Lithe says Fiji is at a turning point where ordinary Fijians are waking up to the scale of the drug problem facing their island nation. They'll be asking why they're heading down this path and how they can win this fight. A small island nation trying to police its vast ocean territory while facing criminal networks with resources that outweigh its own. I want to thank Lithe Mavona for talking to us and ABC for letting us use video from their reporting. I'm Ulla Alsaka in Berlin. Thanks for watching. Until next time.
2: They offer the good life at sea. At the same time, they pose a threat to the oceans and the climate. Luxury yachts are booming. Since 2000, their numbers have more than doubled. Activists want tougher environmental regulations for these floating, lavish villas.
3: Close up. Next.
4: These are the topics that are moving the tech world.
3: Shift. We talk about
4: private data isn't safe. AI helping to fight crime. Social media algorithms. Online censorship.
3: Because our digital networked world never stands still.
4: So what are the biggest challenges? We'll talk about that.
3: Shift. In 30 minutes. A unique look inside Afghanistan. Despite conflict and oppressive rule, one thing offers glimmers of joy and a measure of freedom.
5: Afghanistan cricket is like football in Brazil. It's everything for the lives of Afghan people. It's everything.
3: We meet the star players as they prepare for an international tournament. How did they make it to the top? What are their hopes and dreams for themselves and for their country? With rare insights from ordinary Afghans, what does the national team's success mean to them? And what about the exiled female players who are forbidden to play in their homeland? Can they envision a future for women in Afghanistan? Dreams in the dust.
6: Российская агрессия, ситуация в Украине. Мы будем в прямом эфире.

one of mankind's oldest ambitions could be within reach. What if it really is possible to reverse aging? Researchers and scientists all over the world are in a race against time. They are peers and rivals with one daring goal: to outsmart nature. More life. Watch now on YouTube, DW Documentary.

0: Luxury yachts. They're a status symbol for the rich and a burden on our climate.
1: The sea is big. There'll always be yachts. And I don't think luxury yachts are such a big problem.
0: Private motorized yachts burn huge amounts of fuel.
2: We're the ones paying for their luxury consumption with our suffering and the destruction of our ecosystems.
0: These climate activists are risking jail to make their voices heard.
3: I can go to prison for protests that don't harm anyone. If there's any harm, it's financial harm done to multimillionaires.
0: Today is a big day for retired business executive Alexander Reich.

0: Hello, Alex. Hello again.
1: Fantastic to be on board. It's amazing.
0: Let's go and check a boat. It's a beauty.
2: After 2 years, he's finally taking possession of his first luxury yacht, 18 meters long and built to his specifications.
1: I like this part. The barbecue.
0: Barbecue. Yeah, it's also electric barbecue.
1: Okay.
0: So this uses the house battery's capacity, so you can use only solar panel to cook your dishes.
1: Amazing. Amazing.
2: The Austrian-born businessman's new yacht is powered by two electric motors.
3: I've owned lots of smaller motorboats, but this is my first big yacht. I'm actually a bit of a petrol head. Anyone with a boat knows that running generators at night to power the air conditioning makes a lot of noise, but not with this yacht.
2: There is a diesel generator on board, which can charge the batteries, but over short distances, it can run on solar.
0: I got a contact from a captain from Fernando Alonso, and he told me that they are moving out from Monaco to some island, and they stay there for 2 days, coming back, and they don't even have to turn the generator on for 1 minute. So yeah, when they go back, they just plug the shore power, and they charge the boat once again. So it's a silent trip.
1: So it's ecological and also cost-friendly, huh?
0: Yes, exactly.
2: The boat's solar panels are primarily used to power the onboard equipment.
3: I don't actually think solar panels look very nice. That's why I chose this color. Gray and black go well together. The combination of luxury and eco features is just incredible.
2: Alexander is collecting his yacht here in Gdansk, Poland. As global demand for luxury vessels grows, the boat building industry is slowly embracing greener technologies, including what are known as eco-yachts. They're fitted with electric motors and are often made partly using recycled materials. But the construction process is still extremely energy and resource intensive. Karol Stasak is a project manager at the Sunreef Luxury Yacht Shipyard. He's in charge of what's called the Eco Fleet.
4: The side of the yacht is covered with solar panels, which supply it with electricity during the day. Depending on how much energy the owner consumes, the yacht can be anchored for between 2 and 5 days without having to switch on generators or other power sources.
2: But almost all such yachts also have fossil fuel-powered engines. Alexander's new boat can hold 10,000 liters of diesel in its tank. That amounts to a carbon footprint of 33 tons of CO2, as much as a diesel car driven around the world 3.5 times.
3: I've worked hard all my life, and now I'm looking forward to spending a few lovely months with my family on this boat. After we get to Cannes, the plan is to see how much we can get around using solar power. It's going to be a combination of solar, generators, and using the system in a smart way.
2: The next day, Alexander sets off from Gdansk, bound for the Mediterranean. He'll spend almost 3 months on the water together with his family and friends. The route will take them past Portugal, Gibraltar, the Balearic Islands, Sardinia, Corsica, and finally Cannes on the Côte d'Azur in France. One big question is, how often will the yacht need to refuel? Luna and Bilbo are the faces of the Spanish climate activist group Futuro Vegetal. They had plans to protest against luxury yachts on the island of Ibiza. But in Barcelona, they were stopped by police.
5: We came down here with our three dogs, our rucksacks, and all our gear. We were ready to protest in Ibiza. We got as far as the police checkpoint. We wanted to check in, but when they saw our IDs, they knew who we were.
2: In the summer of 2023, the group made international headlines with a protest action in the port of Ibiza. They targeted one of the world's most luxurious super yachts, 110 meters long, with an energy consumption equivalent to that of around 250 US households. The paint sprayed on the yacht was washable.
6: We have to change the way we do things. It's a matter of life and death.
4: The police have classified our group as a criminal organization, and all because we spray washable paint on superyachts and buildings. It gives them an excuse to stop us whenever they like.
5: Ultimately, it's just another tool of state repression to stop us exercising our right to protest.
2: Bilbo is one of the group's founders. He's been environmentally conscious from a young age.
4: One thing that spurred me into action is that my parents live in rural Cádiz, where water shortages are really being felt. When I was little, we had a small garden with a well that always had water in it. But it's been dry ever since I was 15, and now I'm nearly 33.
2: They're especially critical of the super rich and their lifestyles.
5: It's hard to believe that the richest 1% causes as much environmental pollution as the poorest two-thirds of humanity. We're the ones paying for their luxury consumption, with our suffering and the destruction of our ecosystems.
4: I'm not going to stand by and do nothing. That's just unacceptable, given the climate and social crises we're facing. It's intolerable.
2: This summer, they planned to protest on Ibiza again, against what they say is the eco-vandalism of yacht owners.
5: Are we the super yacht owner's worst nightmare?
4: I think we are, which makes me a bit proud, but also incredibly angry, because it just shows that institutions and governments are doing absolutely nothing to set boundaries.
2: By 2050, the EU wants an 80% reduction in the carbon emissions caused by shipping. Gradually, it's forcing cargo and cruise ships to switch to cleaner fuels. But most luxury yachts are exempt. Oxfam has published a study into 23 superyachts owned by billionaires. It shows that the average superyacht emits 5,600 tons of CO2 in a year, more than three times the amount emitted by these billionaires' private jets. Put another way, a single superyacht emits the same amount as around 1,200 average people. This is the Spanish island of Ibiza, around 150 nautical miles south of Barcelona. Since 2000, the number of luxury yachts in the world has more than doubled. Many of these vessels are registered in the Cayman Islands, a tax haven. Ibiza's Botafoc Marina is filled with expensive vessels. Franziska Scheibe has been a yacht charter agent here for 10 years. She's pleased that the authorities didn't allow the Futuro Vegetal activists to board the ferry from Barcelona.
7: I heard something once about people spraying paint on yachts. I can't understand that. It's all well and good to stand up for the environment, but you don't have to damage other people's property or put your own life at risk by gluing yourself to the freeway or anything ridiculous like that. Sorry, but that's just going too far.
2: The yacht chartering industry is also booming. It has a global revenue of over $8 billion per year and rising.
7: I'll do some shopping for you and I'll see you tomorrow at 12.
2: Franziska's customers don't ask about carbon emissions when renting a yacht. But she says that doesn't mean the industry doesn't care about the environment.
7: No matter what you do, you need to look after the environment and think in terms of sustainability. That's true in the yachting sector too. For us, the most important issue is Posidonia.
2: Posidonia is a type of seagrass found in the Mediterranean. It stores massive amounts of CO2, performing a vital role in the fight against climate change. But it's under threat. Here in Sant Antoni on Ibiza's northwest coast, Marine Ranger Kika Navarro is getting ready for his next patrol. His job is to protect the Posidonia meadows by catching yachts that anchor illegally.
3: The hardest part of my job is when someone doesn't understand or doesn't want to understand why we do this work. The seagrass meadows are the reason why the water is so clean and why there are so many wonderful fish.
2: Y hay una cantidad de peces maravillosos. Kika makes sure that all yachts are anchored legally, at least 200 meters from shore, and definitely not over the protected seagrass meadows. Spain's environment authorities operate a total of 19 boats in the Balearic Islands, with up to 5 patrolling Ibiza.
3: Let's stay in contact. Get in touch if anything happens.
2: The Posidonia seagrass meadows around Ibiza are a UNESCO World Heritage Site. They're sometimes referred to as the lungs of the Mediterranean. They absorb almost twice as much CO2 as a forest the same size, provided the plants aren't damaged. If a boat that's anchored illegally refuses to move, Kika calls the Guardia Civil. The result can be a fine ranging from 100 to 450,000 euros.
3: I know for sure that this one is anchored illegally,

0: I'll have to speak to the captain. Hello, are you the captain?
1: Yes. Is the anchor okay?
0: No, it's a red zone. You're much too close. The area is full of Posidonia.
1: It's murky, but I saw a patch of sand.
0: Yes, but the anchor chain also has to be in the sand. Back there, it's all sand.
1: You tell me where.
0: Yes, I'll show you. You need to be better informed. Download the app and you'll see it straight away.
2: The 64-year-old records every incident.
0: It pains me because large vessels like that are causing a great deal of damage. Now we're going to see if there's any seagrass caught on the chain. A yacht of that size should know where it's allowed to anchor and where it isn't.
2: The bigger the anchor, the greater the damage.
0: I'm waiting for you to weigh anchor.
1: Okay, tell me where.
0: Behind that sailboat. He won't pull up the anchor.
2: Kika has to be firm.
3: Here?
0: Yes, thanks.
2: Since 2018, the authorities have been protecting 600 square kilometers of Posidonia meadows around the Balearic Islands. Since then, the number of boats anchoring illegally has fallen from nearly 20% to 5%. Even when a yacht is anchored correctly, Kika knows that there are broader environmental concerns.
0: Many people don't care about the climate. Here's the captain. Hi.
1: The CO2 emissions caused by yachts, that's a delicate topic. For example, right now we're at anchor. The engines are off. Only the generator is running. So fuel consumption is minimal.
2: But even the generator of an anchored superyacht can emit as much CO2 per day as hundreds of cars. Each year, Kika and his colleagues monitor nearly 100,000 yachts.
4: Hola. Are you okay, but in the limit? Thank you.
5: Thank you.
4: Gracias.
2: Around 7,000 of them are found to be in prohibited areas.
0: We go out every day and inform the captains we meet. You can see the difference it makes, and that makes me proud. Our work is really paying off.
2: The authorities here are setting an example for other Mediterranean countries, making it clear that environmental regulations apply to everyone, including luxury yachts. This is the Cannes Yachting Festival, a trade show for pleasure craft. The industry trends are plain to see. Bigger, more luxurious, even more expensive. Hybrid and electric models have also been gaining popularity in recent years, like Alexander Reich's yacht, the Double Happiness. After making the journey from Gdansk, it's being displayed at the boat show. Some of

0: Alexander's friends are also visiting.
1: My captain, Josh, very good friends from Dubai. Jean-Louis.
2: Hello. Hi, Josh. Lovely to meet you.
1: So I'll show you a little bit. Here you see the solar panels. Here, a little small detail for at night is secret lights. Right. That's the panneaux solaires, solar panels. And also here, and you see how they're like integrated in the house. So you know, and it's the same color, so it doesn't stick out, you know. You see the battery.
2: Yeah.
1: So right now it says I have 1,000 hours, which is not true. When you move forward, you're probably going to...
2: It decreases quickly.
1: It decreases quickly. And you go at about, I would say, 120 kilowatts.
2: Yeah.
1: And that's when you deplete the batteries in about 3-4 hours.
2: So but you can sit at 8 knots for how long?
1: 3 hours.
2: 3 hours.
1: 3-4 hours.
3: It's been 3 months now. Having first-hand experience is brilliant. It allows you to see what works well and what doesn't.
0: Karel Stazak from the shipyard in Gdansk has come to see how the yacht fared.
1: Hi, how are you?
4: Hi. Huh? Good, I'm good.
1: After now a couple of months, it's good to see you again. It's nice to be here.
4: Yes. How was the trip?
1: I can say fabulous. I filled up this boat the last time in Gibraltar. We had a fuel tank of 10,000 liters. And since then, I have used this boat extensively every day. We did more than 3,000 nautical miles, and I still have 4,000 liters.
3: I hate waiting at a fuel station. You have to wait for your turn, and then you have to wait hours to fill up. With this boat, it's brilliant, because you can just cruise wherever you want, and you don't have that problem.
1: What's nice with the solar is it runs the air conditioner, it runs the systems, it gives you the electricity, the lights, the machines, the Wi-Fi, the music. And you can, you know, enjoy the day and know you have enough power to enjoy everything which is on this boat, which is fantastic.
4: Yeah.
1: If you're telling me if I'm moving the boat with solar, I would say not yet. I need a lot more solar panels.
0: With enough solar panels, a motorized yacht can theoretically travel without fuel, but only at low speeds and over short distances.
5: Some customers will always want diesel boats. But even they ask about the benefits of an electric system and the more environmentally friendly products that we offer. They also ask about things like fuel consumption. They're impressed when they find out that the consumption is much lower on the more environmentally friendly boats. Around a third of the boats we sell are electric.
0: But the overwhelming majority of luxury yachts still run on diesel only. This yacht owner is skeptical about alternative methods.
6: I think we're still a long way away from electric. Long way away, yeah. It's the batteries. It's about, yeah, long, I think another good 10 years. It's always good to be green, but they need the technology. I need the other side. The other side. Yeah, I got two engines. Some people have four, you know.
1: Is that Emil? Hey!
0: Alexander has an appointment.
1: Come on board!
7: Thank you.
0: He's in the market for an electric dinghy.
7: You too. Very nice to meet you.
1: Thanks for coming. You will see, I'm quite excited to see what you guys are offering in terms of electric tenders.
7: Absolutely.
8: Here, I brought you some renderings of what could be interesting.
1: So how big are these boats? How long?
8: This we're looking at right now is about 6.5 meters.
1: Okay.
0: Visitor from Morocco. Emil Finna designs and sells electric boats that are used as tenders for larger yachts.
8: In Europe, in general, we're a bit behind the rest of the world. We're seeing more interest from Africa than Europe, which is very surprising. You can see the development, and I'm really happy to see that it's happening. At the same time, more than 90% are not changing, and you're seeing just larger motors, larger motors, more fuel, more pollution.
1: What's the cost of these boats? Like, I mean, once, let's say take one of these, just

0: Me to have an idea of my of the investment I need to put in.
1: It's a basic package starting at 80,000 euros.
0: 80?
1: Yeah, 80,000 euros.
0: That's pretty steep.
2: E-boats are more expensive than diesel models.
0: I mean, you have maybe a good option. Yeah. It's also good to see what your competition is doing.
1: Of course, of course.
2: In the end, Alexander decides against buying one of the electric boats. He doesn't think they're powerful enough. Electric boats may be expensive, but they're cheaper to run than a diesel yacht. The annual running costs of a classic luxury yacht are around 10% of the purchase price. Depending on usage, the operating costs for electric boats are significantly lower. Back in Barcelona, activists Bilbo and Luna have chosen not to use their real names. Both of them gave up their careers to focus on climate activism. Bilbo used to be a lawyer, Luna, a doctor. Right now, they're staying with a friend who's also part of their group. They want their location to remain secret.
3: The pink dots are all private vessels. So that massive yacht belongs to a single person.
2: The group's activism polarizes people.
3: We often get told that our way of protesting doesn't achieve anything. In fact, a lot of people say it could actually harm the climate movement because it generates a lot of animosity, because it's vandalism, because it's something we're not used to. But the climate movement has spent more than 30 years protesting in a friendly way without success.
2: According to Bilbo, the group has already been handed fines for its various actions amounting to around 200,000 euros, a figure they can't afford to pay.
4: It affects your mental health, and it takes its toll on your self-image. To be honest, I'm paying a heavy price. I also have a 2-year-old daughter, and it's possible I'll end up not being able to see her for a few years, because I can go to prison for protests that don't harm anyone. If there's any harm, it's financial harm done to multimillionaires.
2: The group once had 25 members. Today, there are 12. The legal consequences are serious. They face up to 20 years in prison. But because Bilbo has no previous convictions, he expects a lenient sentence.
4: I think I could cope with a year and a half in prison if it would help bring about change by making people realize that institutions aren't there to protect us. Because ultimately, they put the economic interests of an elite group before the health and well-being of the whole population.
3: Let's go.
4: Let's do it.
2: Luna and Bilbo haven't been able to carry out their protest this time. To make ends meet, they do odd jobs in the agricultural sector. Tomorrow, they have to be back in the fields, harvesting grapes.
4: Until next time.
3: See you soon.
4: Very soon.
2: But they won't give up their activism.
4: If I don't do it, who will?
2: The Cannes Yachting Festival serves as a barometer for the global luxury yacht market. Sustainability is something that's being promoted, but features like hydrogen, hybrid, and electric propulsion systems are still niche products. Overall, the industry is far from climate friendly. Alexander's niece is visiting with some friends. They're going to take a trip on his yacht.
5: It's off, Josh.
2: The captain has to navigate out of the harbor.
6: There's a lot of weight moving around in the water with very little space, so it's always a bit risky when you come into marinas that are so packed like this.
2: Emil has been invited too.
0: The good life on the boat. Not without a glass of rosé.
5: Merci, Alex. Yeah, cheers.
0: Welcome on double happiness.
5: Thank you.
0: Huh? Now with the wine, it's triple happiness.
2: Luxury yachts come with big price tags, and even with eco yachts, their environmental impact is considerable. Yacht owners have some of the largest carbon footprints.
7: You can campaign against things, you can say there shouldn't be yachts at all, but the sea is big, there will always be yachts, and I don't think luxury yachts are such a big problem.
2: Alexander's 25-year-old niece Tessa has spent time on yachts before.
3: You have the freedom to go anywhere, whenever you want, with the people closest to you. I love the way the boat moves through the waves. I really love it. And especially on this yacht, because you can't hear the engine at all. It feels like we're flying. Really, it's like we're flying, like we're alone in the world.
2: As well as the feeling of freedom, does Alexander also feel that an eco yacht was a better choice for the environment?
7: It wasn't the main reason. There were other factors that were more important, but I am proud that I'm polluting the environment less. Mostly it just makes sense. You spend less money, you have a more enjoyable journey and experience, and on top of that, you help protect the environment a bit more. So, all in all, it just makes sense.
0: Im Großen und Ganzen am Schluss macht es einfach Sinn.
2: But even with solar panels, luxury yachts are still far from climate friendly. Living the high life on the high seas comes at a high cost for our environment.

0: Ніколи не думав, що я опинюсь на війні.
1: I never imagined I'd end up in a war and lose my loved ones.
0: Втрачатиму близьких.
2: A video diary from the front. An elite Ukrainian soldier battling Russian forces, capturing it all on his phone.
1: They don't spare their people, they just move forward. Once one group is wiped out, another one comes. Some die, but others press on. Eventually, they reach our positions.
2: Documenting a descent into brutality.
1: Shooting a person is easier than I thought. You just aim and pull the trigger.
2: Will the horrors of war break him?
1: I really want to preserve my soul in a place where everything disappears.
2: Starts June 6th on DW.
3: Today we're diving into three big stories currently shaping the digital world. First, the rapid rise and risks of prediction markets. Then, how AI-powered scam networks are using fake online identities to deceive people at scale. And finally, a controversial tech giant that's redefining the role of data, surveillance, and power in global politics, Palantir. Let's get started. Will there be a military clash between India and China this year? On Polymarket, traders have put the odds at 11%, with more than $125,000 in bets placed on that outcome. Sounds extreme? Welcome to prediction markets. Here you can bet on almost anything, from the Super Bowl to presidential elections to crypto hacks. Even how often Elon Musk will tweet, and wars too. These digital platforms mostly run on blockchain and with stable crypto, and they are getting very popular worldwide. Analysts expect their trading volume to quadruple by the end of 2026 compared to 2025. There's growth, there's money, there's risk. Let's see, how do these platforms work? And what's the controversy? Simply put, prediction markets let people bet on simple yes or no questions that relate to real-life events, with prices showing what the crowd thinks will happen. They are fast, unregulated, and seem to display public opinion. Some experts around the globe say they can be powerful trend indicators, even for politics, because people put their money where their mouth is, unlike in opinion polls. But more money doesn't necessarily mean better predictions. Here are the three main risks you should know about. Finance influencers can manipulate prediction markets by placing very large bets, so-called whale trades. That pushes the price up fast. They then use social media to hype those inflated odds. Others jump in, buying at the peak, while the influencer quietly sells and walks away with a profit. Apart from that, there's insider trading. An active duty US Special Forces soldier was charged after allegedly using classified information to bet on the removal of Venezuelan leader Nicolas Maduro. He made $400,000 in profit, a real-world case and a national security concern. Another major risk is the potential to manipulate public opinion. If a wealthy player bets on a political outcome, headlines like this one may follow. Market sees 80% chance this law will pass. That news headline alone could influence voters and politicians. The market stops predicting reality and starts creating it. That's one of the reasons various countries have blocked prediction market platforms. Brazil, for example, has shut over 20 platforms down to curb bet-like products. Polymarket is blocked in dozens of countries, including Australia, Japan, Germany, France, and the UK. But as of now, that doesn't seem to stop the platforms from growing. That's because users still find ways to bypass government bans. But more on that in a minute. Now, how do these platforms work? Okay, one major spoiler, almost everybody loses. The game is, so-called markets start with simple yes or no questions, often about a real-world event. Here's a harmless example from Polymarket. Users can submit ideas through diverse online channels like Discord, but Polymarket decides which ones go live, how they're framed, and the rules that apply. When a market opens, you buy shares with stablecoin. If your prediction is right, you get paid. You can also sell early and lock in profits, or cut losses. When the deadline hits, Polymarket checks external sources and resolves the market as a yes or no, triggering payouts. Now imagine, all of this takes place on a global scale. People in all corners of the world could bet on election results in Colombia, for example, and theoretically have an influence on media coverage and public opinion with their bets. And geo-blocking a platform in Colombia wouldn't help much, because they mostly run on blockchain technology. VPNs help bypass government bans. Also, since trading is done in crypto, the money flows are hard to track. Authorities can't simply stop them like they could shut down a casino in real life. What's your view? Are prediction markets just betting platforms that turn signals into prices, or are they digital tools that can manipulate public opinion? Let us know. She interacted with thousands of fans daily, made lots of money, and was generated by AI. Case of this fake MAGA influencer shows how AI is changing the scam playbook. AI-assisted scams are on a steep rise, according to the FBI and other experts. Here's what to watch out for. The case of Emily Hart. A medical student in India just pulled off a wild scam. He used AI to create Emily Hart, an influencer pushing US President Trump's MAGA agenda. Emily was presented as a Christian nurse. She posted anti-immigration, anti-abortion, pro-gun, and pro-Trump content. The account grew fast. People trusted Emily. They subscribed, paid for exclusive content, some even bought merch. Before the accounts were shut down, the creator was reportedly making thousands of dollars a month. All of this was powered by AI. The creator used AI chatbots and image generation tools to design and optimize the scam. The MAGA audience was recommended by AI as an easy target. But this isn't just one fake influencer. Right now, fake personas are being used in scams all over the world. There are even scam factories, many based in Southeast Asia, where trafficked victims are forced to run scams in shifts. Experts estimate hundreds of thousands of people are trapped in these operations. So, how do they actually work? Most scammers don't pretend to be big influencers, but rather ordinary people. They use AI or steal photos from real accounts and craft a fake identity. In one of the most notable cases, scammers stole photos from a Malaysian influencer. As Dora or Jasmine, they then scammed hundreds of men around the world. It starts with a random message on Instagram or on a dating app. At first, it's casual, then consistent. They flirt, build trust, often for weeks. And then an emergency happens. They need help and money. Once you help out, they disappear. AI supercharges this by helping scammers craft many, many convincing messages. Another common trick is the investment scam. Scammers pretend to be successful, show you a desirable lifestyle, money and freedom. Then they say, I can help you do the same. You start small. Fake profits are coming in. You think it's working and start sending larger sums, and the scammers dip with your money. In a recent case from India, a teacher reportedly lost over 40,000 euros. Details differ, but the pattern is always the same. Fake identity, build trust, ask for money, disappear. So, how do you protect yourself? Here are four red flags. Scammers will try to move the chat quickly, from a dating app to WhatsApp or Telegram. Scammers escalate emotions fast, talking about love within days. They avoid video calls or meeting in person. There's always an excuse. And scammers will bring up money or an opportunity. One rule of thumb, if someone mixes romance with investments, it's almost certainly a scam. And here's what you can do. First, check their photos with a reverse image search. Second, search for links yourself. Never click on any links sent by them. And try to copy and paste your chat into an AI tool and ask if this could be a scam. Many scammers operate based on pre-written scripts. AI might be able to identify suspicious patterns. If you suspect you're being scammed, stop sending money immediately. Save messages and make screenshots of payments. Report the scam. It might save others. These aren't occasional ripoffs anymore. AI-assisted elaborate scams are happening everywhere. But now you know how they work. Stay safe. If a US Marine asks for a better rifle, we should build it. And the same goes for software. This is from a recent X post by US data giant Palantir. It went viral and has sparked international controversy. Why? Well, Palantir's surveillance and data analysis tools are widely used by governments around the world. They directly impact people in policing, border control, and in war.
4: I think it's not only marketing, but it is a worldview. I've called it techno-fascism.
3: This is Mark Kugelberg. He is a renowned Belgian philosopher of technology. We asked him to help us make sense of the 22 strongly worded statements found in Palantir's post, which, by the way, are a kind of summary of this book, written by Palantir's CEO Alex Karp. So, what exactly does this so-dubbed Palantir manifesto say? Let's dive in. Claims like this one, coming from a tech company with strong ties to the military, could seem like a good publicity stunt. Mark Kuchelberg says there's much more to it.
4: I was really surprised. I was surprised that a private company gives a kind of ideological vision. I think that their goal is not only to make money, but their goal is also to change things politically.
3: Judging from the views expressed in the X-Post, Palantir's vision is a pretty militant one, with US technology at the center of global power dynamics.
4: It is a call, I think, to become a new military-industrial complex, and the scary thing is that they are already, right? They are really very closely tied with the state, with the Trump regime, and they really support specific military and security actions through their technology.
3: Palantir in a nutshell. The data analytics company Palantir was founded in 2003 by Peter Thiel and Alex Karp, first investors with the CIA and the FBI. Today, the company has contracts with governments and companies around the world. Put simply, Palantir builds software that helps clients analyze large amounts of data from various sources. Especially the Gotham system has made headlines. Military clients use it to assess scenarios and develop strategies by combining signals, sensors, reports, and other data into one picture. Palantir's products play a huge role in two conflict zones. The company has a strategic deal with Israel's Defense Ministry for AI-driven battlefield analytics. Reports claim that its software is integrated into AI targeting systems in Gaza and help generate human target lists. Palantir denies wrongdoing. The US reportedly used Palantir during Operation Epic Fury in Iran, enabling the killing of Iranian Supreme Leader Ali Khamenei. Palantir suggests technology is the key to power in a new and increasingly volatile world, and they portray highly controversial technologies as unavoidable measures.
4: This rhetoric has been used before. It has been used by far-right governments and fascist movements. The others are the enemy, and we have to defend ourselves. So AI is here slowly but surely inscribed in that logic and inevitable as a weapon of war.
3: But the tech is also used domestically. In the US, ICE uses it to track immigrants. Palantir's software analyzes data from several US federal agencies. It quickly processes biometric and surveillance data, also information like social media posts and border entry logs. Palantir says it can track people in near real time and even predict crimes.
4: Yeah, so at first, of course, fighting crime sounds good, like who's against fighting crime? But what's behind here is that, of course, with AI, with digital technologies, there are a lot of new methods to crack down on your own citizens, to repress them, to arbitrarily arrest them and so on.
3: Using AI for mass surveillance can have dangerous consequences and a big societal impact. Think about it. What would it do to you, knowing you could be tracked down by authorities at any time? And how would it impact the decisions of people in power?
4: Palantir is already, also in Europe, for example, giving their technology to police forces. There are contracts. But what I'm really worried about is that these law enforcement institutions, that they do not only buy technology, but that they also buy this particular ideology. I think here Palantir really offers not only tools, but also a vision of what government should do.
3: To sum it up, for experts worldwide, Palantir is intentionally pushing a tech narrative that will raise their profits. And by embracing right-wing concepts, national security above everything else, the company is already impacting the lives of many people worldwide. What's your take on all of this? Is largely giving up our privacy a fair price to pay for more safety? Or are you concerned this will lead us into techno-fascism? Let us know. That's all from me today. Bye and see you next time.
5: You cannot fix a leaking pipe by walking away from the house.
6: Should I stay or should I go? A question many Nigerians ask themselves.
7: And you're saying I should stay here in a country that has no hope. Hope is not a financial strategy.
6: They feel neglected by their country. But is that a reason to emigrate?
8: If you want to effect change, the change must happen here.
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10: 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But temperatures are rising and tall buildings are encroaching even more on protected wetlands.
11: New town lost about 60% of its green cover over the last 3 decades.
10: How sustainable is New Town?
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0: 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Video news for learning German, Kurz und Leicht. 24 hours in Young China. Working from dawn till dusk, chasing a career and money?
1: Most just go to work, do their job, and retire.
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6: This is DW News. These are our main stories. At least one person has been killed after a chemical tank imploded at a paper factory in the US state of Washington. The tank holding a corrosive substance ruptured, causing burns and inhalation injuries. Officials described it as a mass casualty incident. Several people are still missing. Israel has carried out a series of airstrikes in Gaza City, killing at least 3 people and injuring a dozen, according to hospital officials. Israel said it was targeting a new Hamas leader appointed days ago. The strikes took place on the eve of Eid al-Adha, a major Muslim holiday. A ceasefire between Hamas and Israel has been in place since October. Iran has begun restoring internet access after a nationwide shutdown maintained during the US-Israeli war. Residents were able to access some websites and apps for the first time in nearly 3 months. Meanwhile, Tehran accused the US of violating their

0: ceasefire after it bombed mine-laying boats and missile launch sites in southern Iran.
1: Japa is a word Nigerians use about when they are talking about leaving the country in order to find a better life, to seek opportunities, and asking the questions about when everybody leaves, who will be left behind?
2: That is right. So with me here are two sides. On my left, you see the pro-Japa team. Now these guys are saying, you know what, leave Nigeria yesterday, not today. Yesterday.
3: Nigeria has failed systems, security, economic, educational, and in a country where all systems have failed, hope is not a financial strategy.
4: I'm pro-Japa because financial stability is impossible in an unstable economy, and underutilized talent leads to wasted potential.
5: Over 40 million Nigerians live with some sort of disability.
6: I am pro-Japa because Nigeria is not readily inclusive or accessible for persons living with disabilities.
2: And on my right side, we see the anti-Japa group. No. These guys are saying, don't go anywhere. Stay in Niger.
7: I am anti-Japa because the solution has never been running away. It has been remaining and fostering our nation, making it better and developed.
8: You also spend a lot of your income in prohibitive financial costs such as remittances, and you lose a lot of money for visas and all of those things. So you have to consider all of that before Japa.
5: Japa is not the smartest decision because it's not available to everyone, but actually a privilege to you.
2: Is Japa the smartest survival strategy for young Nigerians today? I'm going to start with you, Ore. What do you think?
5: Young Nigerians, in fact, every Nigerian, but for context, young Nigerians deserve more than the bare minimum from the government. And currently, the government is even giving us below the barest minimum. And you may ask, what exactly is the barest minimum? Firstly, access to electricity, affordable healthcare, justice, security, to mention a few. The average Nigerian is saving money for ransom.
2: Does the opposing team have anything to say?
9: The average Nigerian thinks that it needs to move out of the country to make it. But when they leave the country, they are immediately met with a reality check. What is this reality check? First, when they get abroad, they are underpaid because they are considered cheap labor. Two, 21% of unemployed graduates who go abroad are unemployed. Also, they also lose their social capital because they are going to a new country where they do not know anybody. And in fact, they also complain of security. Nigeria is an insecure country, according to them. But facts prove otherwise. In the United States, across about 3 years, there have been about 48,000 gun deaths. But in Nigeria, which is a country that is placed on high ranks in global terrorism index, the number of deaths is in between a few hundreds to a few thousands. So there's a very big contrast between people that are pro-Japa and anti-Japa.
2: Okay, so Daniel says the position is that you should stay in your country. Oyekonsola, you're itching to speak to me, right?
10: Yeah, definitely. So let me start by pointing out that if the only thing our pride lands have to offer us is scars, we cannot keep singing Hakuna Matata. Let me bring to your notice the fact that a lot of Nigerians are unemployed. There's a 5.2% rate of unemployment. And yes, you say, oh, they are underpaid abroad. But think about the fact that, first of all, a five-year student, a person who should study law in 5 years, studies law for 7 years. Or a person who should study medicine for 7 years, studies medicine in 10 years. By the time they graduate, the 3 years they have lost equals $209,538. Which their counterpart in the US would have earned. And yet you say they are underpaid abroad. Better to be underpaid than to be here, not have a job, and of course be owed salary even if you have a job.
1: Favour, I think Lekon wants to say something.
7: There is no guarantee that because Tokwe studied in Nigeria and he goes abroad, he will get a job over there. In fact, there is a manuscript by Samuel Kayinde which proves that many educated Nigerians who go to abroad end up in unskilled labor, like being cleaners. I'm talking about an engineer going abroad in hopes of a greener pasture only to end up cleaning your toilet. Is that not ironic?
2: Okay. Let's listen to Mayowa.
4: A stable future is impossible in an unstable economy. According to the World Bank, in 2021, inflation stood at 16.95. In 2023, 33.24, and currently stands around 15%. You cannot plan your future, you cannot save, you cannot invest.
1: Let's hear from Esther.
11: So the opposition keeps saying insecurity, they keep saying unemployment. However, all these things are pointers to a nation that is failing. You cannot fix a leaking pipe by walking away from the house. He talked about, you cannot invest, there is naira depreciation. However, we have foreign industry that come to Nigeria and invest in Nigeria as a global market. Nigeria is where the market is. Nigeria is its people. Unemployment employment, Nigerian businesses can also provide employment for its people. We have companies like Piggyvest, Flutter with

0: Michelle Elegba, who is the CEO of Interswitch, stayed in Nigeria and built employment for millions of people. This is where we are to stay and build.
1: Mayowa has a comeback for that.
2: Currency you cannot save, you cannot invest, and you cannot do anything, basically. With what you've mentioned, with the names you've mentioned, how many of them do you know personally? How many people within your range can you mention and say are employed to an extent?
3: So you speak about investments, you speak about savings, right? So there's a presumption that when you get abroad and you are earning in pounds, you automatically become rich. You automatically become wealthy. Well, how rich are you when you're also paying for your food, your shelter, your electricity in pounds? Pound is only material because you are spending it in Nigeria. When you are spending it abroad, pound is pounds. Pound is no better than Naira. So what will you, when you are earning £500 a month, your shelter is £400, you will eat, you will buy things. How much are you saving? Where are you saving and what are those savings? That is the question I have for you.
4: 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The minimum wage in Nigeria is 70,000 Naira. A local flight from Lagos to Abuja is about 130,000 Naira base fee, minimum. Now, it means you earn 401 Naira if you're earning minimum wage of 70,000 Naira. To afford a flight from Lagos to Abuja, you have to work for 2 months. Let's talk about pounds. The flight ticket from London to Portugal is £25. The minimum wage is 2,000 pounds, which means per hour, an average person in the US or the UK is earning about £12, which means you have to work for 2 hours to be able to afford an international flight. That a person who is working for 2 months in Nigeria cannot afford a local flight. You cannot keep waiting for foreign companies to fix your economy for you by saying they are coming to invest. What is the government doing?
5: Daniel.
6: Now, let's go back to the drawing board. Let's consider figures once again. In Nigeria, the peak tax rate is 25%. When we are moving on to the countries like the UK or the US, you can pay taxes of up to 35%. Now, when you take away 35% from your income, Nigerians abroad, they give an average of about 15% of remittances back to those at home. That is about 50% of your income is already gone. And also in Lagos, the dynamics of the modern world allows you to actually earn in foreign currencies, access global clients. So it is not imperative, it doesn't make any economic sense for you to be able
1: Daniel.
6: To earn in the country and take
7: Thank
6: your money
7: Thank you,
6: abroad.
7: Daniel. Let's quickly hear from Aurel. Currently, according to statistics, 2 million children suffer malnourishment and 2 out of 10 are reached with treatment, meaning 8 out of the 10 children are not treated because they are malnourished. And what exactly is causing malnourishment? Lack of protein. Children are not eating protein anymore. They are eating egg and fish. They don't have money to buy meat. They don't have money to buy chicken. They don't have money to buy turkey. And you say that moving abroad is not the smartest decision. At least they can afford protein for children. Many Nigerian children die because they are malnourished, and many adults, not to talk of even children, many adults die every day because of malnourishment. And even when we come to speak about rent, yes, minimum wage is 70,000 Naira, but how many companies truly pay minimum wage? The average cleaner in Nigeria is not paid 70,000 Naira, quote me anywhere. They are paid below 70,000 Naira.
8: Time is up.
1: Okay. Sure. Everyone breathe. Breathe, guys. That was a very heated round. So what we are hearing is that some people believe that jackpot is survival. You need to live to survive. And we're also hearing that staying is responsibility. You need to stay in the country because it's not all roses everywhere.
8: Now it's time to hear from the audience. So audience, this is your time. So you heard boos and yes. Should everybody leave Nigeria? If you agree, let me hear you say yay! Should everybody stay in Nigeria? If wow, the audience were on fire. But now I'm taking the conversation forward. I'm gonna start with Daniel. Is it a selfish move to Japa? Because actually, who left and came back?
6: Japa is a personal decision. You cannot just conclude that it's selfish. But I'm going to give you reasons why it is selfish to Japa. Nigeria is a country where one in 600 mothers, there's one doctor for about 2,500 patients. And also, there's a very high mortality rate in Nigeria. When you look at all these factors and Section 25 of the Nigerian Constitution, seeks citizens to contribute meaningfully to their country. Now, when citizens do not contribute meaningfully to their country, that is... that's selfish. It's also important for you to consider that public education in Nigeria is heavily subsidized. That is, they're taking this subsidized education to foreign countries. So JAPA in itself is a selfish financial decision. As a medical doctor, as any professional you are.
1: Okay, SK, we have Aurel Lua here who has something to say.
7: So the opposition says something about citizen responsibility. And I take my mind back to 2020 when citizens had a responsibility of peaceful protest.

right? And they went out and they peacefully protested against SARS. They wanted to end police brutality. And we all know what they were met with. So many people died, and today, nobody has been held accountable. So if you tell me that my brother went and protested, peacefully protested, and he got killed in cold blood at 8 p.m. in the night, and nobody was accounted for, you think my family will stay here? Hell no. Secondly, you speak about sub-education.

0: education. There are different facets of education. We have so many children that have been diagnosed that are autistic, that are non-diagnosed, they are autistic, they have different disabilities. And the average Nigerian school is still struggling to identify children with autism. How do you say that this is a country to remain in?
1: You claim that the Nigerian education is substandard. Now tell me, why are there so many scholarship of opportunities for Nigerian students? It's because there's a recognition of the standard of education we bring from Nigeria. And that is a shame coming from you, actually, knowing that you're a student of the prestigious Faculty of Law, University of Lagos. And we're going to let that slide. Back to the question of, is Japa selfish? Now, it might be individually logical to Japa, but collectively, it is destructive. It is more than just you. It is more than just your obligations you owe to yourself. You must understand that you owe obligations to a state. Now, let me give you statistical data. According to the University of Benin, an article given by them made us to understand that 88% of Nigerian trained doctors go abroad. And now, he explained about the statistical data that was also given by the United Doctor Resident Association that provided that 1 doctor to 9,000 patients. Is that not preposterous? And now, you are thinking of yourself, you want to make money. First of all, I'm very sure when you become a doctor, you swear an oath. And that oath is to preserve lives and to help people. Now, let me explain. Are you helping people by escaping to the detriment of the lives you aforehand, in the first instance, sought to protect and to heal?
2: Okay. All right. Oh, you counselor.
3: I believe the opposition is well delusioned. Let me start by tackling the point he made on the fact that citizens have a right to better their country. Citizens also have a right to liberty. They also have a right to dignity. They also have a right to be defended, to live. And I think what you should focus on defending instead of your stance is the people that actually need their lives defended. Secondly, you mentioned the fact that education in Nigeria is highly subsidized. Do you remember the fact that you pay with your mental health? By spending 9 years for a 7 years course or 7 years for a 5 years course, where your mates have moved along or your mates abroad are doing better. Also, you go ahead to talk about the fact that, oh, the country is all this, or country is all that, they took an oath. Can I remind you that in 2024, a House of Reps member, Philip Agbese, raised a motion that the Japa syndrome was becoming rampant and that a national referendum should be called so that stakeholders can engage with the government, can dialogue with the government. Can you guess what the answer of the House was? No, it was stepped down. That's a government that does not take responsibility. Finally, let me mention the fact that you said 1 to 9,000 doctors. I think that your statistics lie you. 1 doctor to 9,000 citizens. Yes, your statistics are not on your side. Because think from the point of view of the doctor, only the living can help another person live.
1: There needs to be a reorientation of your mindset. Going abroad does not equate to escape. You are escaping suffering to interact with another form of it. In fact, you are doubling what you are suffering with because now you have other contemporary and extraneous considerations come into play, such as racism. Now, okay, a doctor escapes abroad. I'm going to give a personal example. My uncle who used to live in the USA, he died actually. He died, he had cancer. And why? Because one of the primary reasons was because the doctors who were supposed to cater for him, because he was a black man, they didn't even acknowledge him until my uncle died. So now, that is an instance of going abroad does not equate to immediate success. Because in addition to that, you are also dealing with the high economic cost. I will reiterate, you are earning in pounds but also paying in pounds.
0: I tell you that any Nigerian that is not rich is a second-class citizen in Nigeria, even being a Nigerian. Nigeria is very big on economy, and the average Nigerian is an elitist. If I'm in a country where I don't earn so much, I cannot attain certain structures because the government is very corrupt, very, very corrupt, and the average Nigerian is also selfish in their way, also corrupt to their own fellow citizens. So please, cost of living is not even a big, because if I go abroad, right, with the right plan and with the right structure, and I go abroad and I get a job, at least I'm getting reward from my service. I cannot stay in civil service, public service, and work, and be owed salary when I have 3 children to cater for, a family and a husband. Please now.
4: Once again, to move to the UK, you need about £819 for a basic visa. And it goes to the north of this, even for an IR visa. You're going to pay a flat rate of about £1,035 for immigration health charges. When you look at all of these things, that shows that for you to Japa, you're not a poor person. 2, you're also a thief if you move away with a certificate to another country. Why? You have already wasted our commonwealth, the money that we have already spent on you, subsidizing your education. You paid about $250,000 to study law or to study medicine in a developing nation. You're moving to a country where the student there pay about $100,000 to go to school and their

0: me that they have overwhelmed the student loans. And now you have stolen this Commonwealth and you have moved to the third world. You are giving a developed country foreign aid. You are a thief.
1: I think that we should talk about the real thieves, the government, not the people who go abroad to better their lives. Now, he mentioned the personal example about his uncle who passed, and I truly, truly extend my condolences. But let me also give the personal example of my dad who died due to negligence in a Nigerian hospital. And guess what? Nobody was held accountable. There was no iota of justice. That is the country we live in. Additionally, you said you're earning in pounds, you're paying in pounds. At least what you're earning is proportionate to the work you're putting in. Let's talk about Nigeria, where you can be owed 8 months' salary and nobody is thinking to apologize. Instead, you go on a strike and you get sanctioned for going on strikes because you did that in a military hospital. Again, these are the realities we live in. Finally, let me bring the statistics on board. The Nigeria's GDP was growing at the rate of 6.79% between 1999 and the 16 years after it. In 2016, we had an economic deflation, an economic recession. We were growing at 2.72%. As at 2025, we were still growing at 4.01%. We've not even recovered from economic recession. And you're saying I should stay here in a country that has no hope. Hope is not a financial strategy.
2: Nigeria is not the government. Nigeria is its people. We have over 220 million citizens in Nigeria. When you leave Nigeria, you are not abandoning Lagos. You are not abandoning Tinubu. You are not abandoning Jos. You are abandoning the average Nigeria that has gone through suffering and is staying to still suffer the same thing you are running away from. Even by the definition of the word jackpot, it says to run away, to flee. That simply means, where are you fleeing to? Are you saying that running away is the smartest decision? Of course it is not.
1: Okay, only consider that one line because time is almost up. He who runs from a fight leaves to fight another.
3: Okay, this round.
1: Our time is up.
3: It's so intense. A lot of people had a lot of things to say. Interesting points, actually. But now we have to go back to the audience and hear how they feel. So audience, is it selfish to japa? If you believe, wait, calm down. If you agree it's selfish to japa, let me hear you say yay! Yay! Ooh. Okay, if you agree it's not selfish to japa, let me hear you say boo! Oh my, we're in the middle, right? Goodness. Okay.
4: That looks like a tie. That right there looks like a tie. Well, I see that we have a lot of disagreement right now. So many amazing points have been made. We can agree that Nigeria needs to get better.
3: That's right.
4: And we can also agree that jackpa is in fact a personal choice. If you choose to leave, you choose to leave. It's your choice. And so that leads us to the next question. So how do we then strike a balance between jackpa and improving Nigeria?
5: Everybody has a responsibility, social responsibility, to improve Nigeria. We are not all on the same level. And when I say the same level, not all of us have access to the government. Not all of us have, you know, proximity to the government that can actually do something. But in your private circle, you can uplift another Nigerian. If you have money to pay the fees of another Nigerian that cannot afford to go to school, you should. And in striking the balance, help our people that need help in your private capacity. And if you need to leave, please do leave. Because at the end of the day, it is your life.
6: I'm not going to say that jackpa is the smartest option. I'm not agreeing with that. But it is an option. And it is an option we can utilize as a nation. Now imagine a young graduate of medicine goes abroad to study, to obtain master's, a PhD, and then he uses that brain power, that knowledge and, you know, intelligence he has acquired to come back to Nigeria, to develop the nation. In fact, we will be by a large margin not be where we are today.
5: So right now, we are all agreeing that we would help our fellow Nigerians when need be, right? So I would like to say that when we eventually get to political positions, because not everybody will get there, but when we eventually get to political positions, we must remember that you exist to serve the people. So when you eventually get to that political position, remember that you exist to serve the people. And in addition, I just want to know that you cannot out-earn a failing government. The government has to work. So even when you're, you know, trying to help your fellow Nigerian, you cannot out-earn a failing government. So the crux is still corruption and the government's part in doing what they ought to do.
2: So I would like to add that if we want to see a better Nigeria, we need to hold each other and the government accountable. Take the popular influencer Daskin Ella, also known as Ella the Influencer, Onyechi Wabwezi, as an example. She's the lady behind the popular BRT challenge. She held the government accountable on BRT transportation, and her voice was heard. And right now, the situation is better. So we can, if there are so many Ellas amongst us, Nigeria will be a better place.
4: Oh, Ikoisola?
1: I still maintain that the smartest decision as of now is Sujakwa. And you know, you mentioned that there was a BRT situation that improved. I want you to know that it's back to status quo.
3: All right.
0: So like I've already said earlier, for those of you that will still move out of the country, regardless of whatever has been said today, it's also important for you to note that when you go out of the country, please do not come back with your disillusioned mindset and try to come and rule the country. Because there's a substantial number of Nigerian politicians who go abroad, maybe see a different country and try to come and impose that back on their own citizens. They impose high taxes, all of those things, put the same burdens that foreign citizens without delivering the same quality services that the foreign citizens enjoy. So please, as a Nigerian, stay in your country, be aware of the challenges and work towards challenging it. Hold those in power to account and try to be in power yourself.
3: Thank you. Lekan?
6: I will reiterate what my colleague said. Nigeria is not our government. Nigeria is our people. The constituents of Nigeria are the people. Like, there are a plethora of examples of nations who have also suffered under the same issue of bad governance, but they did not solve the issue by running away. They took a stand. And yes, you might have examples in the past where we took a stand, like the NSAS, and we saw how it ended. Yes, but then that does not still displace the importance of taking a stand. A collectivity does not entail a singular push that will achieve the goal. It is repetition. Repetition births success. We do it over and over and over again until they realize you do not have a choice but just to attend to the needs of these people. So you do not solve that problem by running away and then posting on Twitter that we need to help Nigeria while you are seated legs crossed in your $400 house in America. Please, let's be realistic. If you want to effect change, the change must happen here. So how do you effect change from over there if you are not here? You will never understand what it means to be Iyasholakwe who sells pepper in the market if you are living in America.
3: Time's up.
4: All right. Thank you guys so much. Well, we are getting to the point where we now need to find a compromise. We've heard from the anti-Jakpa group, we've heard from the pro-Jakpa group. At this point, we're going to take 5 minutes. Both teams are coming together and discussing a compromise, which we will then share with the audience, and then we know if they are convinced or not. So do we have a compromise?
7: Yes, we do.
4: All agreed we have a compromise. Yes. All right, who is our spokesperson? Yeah. Okay, Onyekoisola, let's hear you. What's the compromise? Tell us.
1: So we have agreed that a lot of Nigerians love Nigeria, but it all starts with our mindset. So if we have proper orientation of our young persons, we have better leaders, we have less people who want to go, and even when they go, they still love the country. So they are still giving to their siblings, their parents, they're still giving back to the country. They're taking the things they've learned, they're taking the things they've earned, the things they've been equipped with, and bringing them back to better Nigeria. So Jakpa, if you can, and if you can't, stay here and make Nigeria better. But if you have to, Jakpa, make sure that you're coming back to better Nigeria. Or if you're not coming back, you're sending things back to ensure that a lot of your brothers and sisters in Nigeria are better.
3: That sounds like a compromise. Yeah. But now we have to hear from the audience if they're actually convinced or not convinced, right? So you heard her. She spoke about Jakpa and Japada. I learned that. Go. But come back. So if you're convinced with what she just said, after three, you're gonna raise up your convinced card, and if you're not, you keep it down. Are you good? One, two, three. Are you convinced or not? Ooh. Ladies and gentlemen, the results are in. Are you ready to hear the results? All right, the audience, drum rolls please. The audience are convinced.
4: Amazing.
3: Wow. The conversation started in a very hard way. We had strong arguments, solid points, But finally, we have an agreement. The audience were convinced. And on that note, I would like to thank you, my amazing panelists. You guys did a fantastic job. Yes, yes, yes. And to my amazing audience, make some noise. Nice. But ladies and gentlemen, the conversation doesn't stop here. You can follow us on our social media pages and let us know what you think.
4: And we will see you next time. I remain Favour Obayin.
3: And I am SK Talk. See ya!

0: wide streets, e-buses, solar energy. New town of Kolkata is already considered India's greenest smart city. But temperatures are rising and tall buildings are encroaching even more on protected wetlands.
1: New town lost about 60% of its green cover over the last 3 decades.
0: How sustainable is New Town?
2: Eco India. 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
3: Discover the world through real life stories. 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Through inspirational ideas. The documentary.
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0: It starts with a moment witnessed, impossible to ignore. And suddenly, a story unfolds. We tell stories that take shape under pressure.
1: The only thing I have left is a VHS tape that my dad filmed for me.
0: Stories where saving lives means risking your own. We examine conflict from up close.
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0: We watch words become power.
3: I went out alone to protest. It's Russia against Putin Day.
4: They imprisoned my child for his opinion.
0: And we witness the consequences of division.
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0: Some voices divide the world. Our stories create connections.

0: 20 years ago, swamp. Today, skyscrapers. Tomorrow, who knows? A city where buildings look like clones of each other, where farmers and fishermen have been outnumbered by IT professionals. This is a shared experience for so many of us in India, especially if you live in one of the 100 smart cities here. Kolkata's billion rupee gamble on the future, New Town, might have some answers.
1: At first glance, New Town looks like a success story. The satellite city on the northeastern edge of Kolkata was officially designated a smart city by the Indian government. It's one of only 100 across the country. It's a model for a modern, urban India. Very different from congested, centuries-old Kolkata. New Town is ranked among India's 5 greenest cities. The Indian Green Building Council even gave it its highest rating. Not silver, not gold, but platinum. Wide, tree-lined roads. Electric buses. Solar power. New Town appears to be doing everything right. But is it?
2: If we have to talk about factors like the urban heat island, New Town lost about 60% of its green cover over the last 3 decades. So it is definitely an impact that we are seeing. The temperatures are rising, the land surface temperatures are rising. If India is building lots of townships in the future, there's

0: coast to be protected. Several studies that looked at post-hurricane damage in the U.S. had encouraging findings, at least for new builds.
1: As far as wind-related failures, we have not seen structural, very, very rare to see a structural failure in a modern, code-compliant home on the coast, which is really amazing progress.
0: Building codes are safety rules every home has to follow when it's built. They have changed over the years to better protect against hurricanes. One example is Florida, and it has led to new buildings being safer. Homes in high wind areas must have windows and doors that are protected against flying debris. This can be done through impact-resistant glass or shutters. But there are still many coastal states in the US that have outdated building codes or are not enforcing them enough. Many US homes have weak spots, like the garage door. It's usually the largest opening in a home, and once wind gets in through it, it creates lots of pressure from the inside. These videos are tests conducted by the Insurance Institute for Business and Home Safety. It's a non-profit research organization that studies what makes homes more robust in extreme weather situations like hurricanes.
2: So some garage doors have special components like strengthened jams and brackets and bracing that allow it to withstand those winds. So if your garage door can withstand the hurricane winds, the rest of your house, including the roof, is much more likely to survive that storm.
0: This is Rachel Goche, a meteorologist working at the Institute testing these homes. Another important safety measure is to have every part of the house firmly connected. This makes sure the wind's forces are transferred into the ground without any part failing. The Institute developed the so-called fortified standard, which includes all the elements that are needed for a properly prepared house. So what does all of this cost? According to the National Association of Home Builders, an average US single-family home newly built in 2024 cost roughly $430,000 to build. Building a home that is considered fortified costs about 1% to at most 3% more. Retrofitting an existing home costs about 5 to 15% of the original construction cost. And a Deltek Hurricane Ready house? There is a wide range, anywhere from $660,000 to $1.6 million for a 245 square meter home. Of course, it all depends on where you build your house too, so this is just a rough calculation. That was hurricanes, but what about fires? This is LA's Palisades area after the fires in early 2025.
3: Once the fire gets inside, we're done.
0: Erica Fisher researches wildfires. She visits areas post-wildfire and assesses which homes survived and why they might have. Currently, she and her team are investigating the LA fires. She points out that the metal roofing and siding material also played a role.
3: It basically increases the heat capacity of your home.
0: In simple terms, a material such as timber has a low heat capacity. That means that it heats up and ignites quickly when it faces high temperatures. A material such as cement or metal as siding can resist high temperatures and is not combustible.
3: We're hoping that we slow down the ignition of homes because our home heat capacity is much higher.
0: Then there's one thing that's often forgotten: taking care of what's around your house.
3: You should look at your neighbors and see, that's your exposure.
0: When newly building or rebuilding neighborhoods, especially in areas with fire risk, there are a few things to look out for. Through zoning, cities can control that houses aren't built too close to each other. They can also make sure that streets are wide enough for fire trucks to easily get through and that there are enough fire hydrants to use.
3: The towns can zone and protect people, right, from building up in these different areas because they know that they're high risk.
0: For both of the hazards we've looked at so far, there are some states and programs that make it more affordable for people to prepare their home. For example, through mandating insurance discounts or the ability to apply for financial support as a community. And Australia's government even introduced a countrywide program focusing on

0: on insurance discounts. The last threat we're looking at is floods. We probably all know stilt houses. They are often built in flood-prone areas as a way to protect homes when water rises. But in some regions, even those can be at risk because of rising sea level and more intense rainfall.
1: The traditional heights are not enough anymore.
0: This is Elizabeth English. She retrofits houses on stilts to solve just that.
1: It can be very difficult to add more height onto an existing assembly.
0: That's where these houses come in. The indigenous Manobo people in Agusan Marsh in the Philippines have had a fitting solution for generations. During dry season, some of the houses sit on the ground, and when floodwaters hit in rainy season, they simply float. Homes like these are called amphibious, because just like amphibians, they can exist on land and water. Just have a look at this image I showed you earlier. The house on the right is an amphibious one that rose with the floodwaters and was therefore not damaged. And these don't have to be fancy or expensive.
1: The people themselves remarked that it was inexpensive, and it was inexpensive enough that if they saved some money, they would be able to afford it.
0: With her nonprofit research organization, she retrofits houses to amphibious ones, just like this one in the Mekong Delta in Vietnam. A floatable foundation is attached, and the house is connected to guiding posts so that it doesn't drift away when floating.
2: I think it's a very wise investment in resilient housing, coming up with designs which are adaptive. It can very well be a long-term solution for the area.
0: This is Kama Kishore, a trained architect and the head of the United Nations Office for Disaster Risk Reduction. The Mekong Delta is especially vulnerable as it is threatened by both sea level rise and increasingly intense rainfall. The region is important for the people and the economy as it produces a lot of fish and rice.
2: So it is really important that planning decisions, particularly land use planning decisions, are not based on risk assessments that were undertaken 10 years or 20 years ago, because the risk has changed and it continues to change.
0: The retrofitted amphibious houses that English focuses on don't work for all types of flooding. She says they probably won't hold up in a flash flood or a storm surge. And there can be legal challenges in regions with strict building codes, as there is a lack of regulation for amphibious structures. The Netherlands is working on adapting the regulations for floating structures, and they already have quite a lot of them. These are amphibious houses built on a river, for example, and these are floating homes in Amsterdam. All these extreme weather events we looked at are likely to become more frequent or more intense in the future because of climate change. The measures we've seen often are extras, individual choices rather than standards. But there's one powerful way to change that.
3: Changing the codes.
2: Realistic standards.
1: Regulations.
0: It can help to update building codes, making sure there are minimum standards that protect everyone. Internationally, lower-income countries, which are more affected by climate change and lack resources to rebuild, could get money from richer countries, something that was decided at the COP28 climate summit in 2023.
4: This river rises up to where we're standing right now in the monsoons, and actually shrinks even further as the heat intensifies. And when it floods, it takes away with it all the fields, informal settlements along the banks, and even the construction that has been done on the riverbed. So if you want to live here, you either need a house that can stand tall enough above the water, or build one that can float on it.
5: The Brahmaputra is more than just a river for the missing people of Assam. It's a lifeline, a teacher, and also a threat. For generations, they have adapted to its changing modes. The word missing itself translates to man of the water. Here, life begins early. Rajen Mili, a farmer from the missing community of the Biswanath district, sets out towards the Chapori, a riverine island. The Chapori provides a natural and abundant grazing area, supporting the cattle rearing of

0: We are one of the few communities to live very close to the Brahmaputra. Because of erosion from the Brahmaputra, the river changes its way, and when it meanders to the settlement, then during floods, we dismantle and move our houses to a new place. It is almost impossible to survive here without changhar.
1: Changhar, or stilt houses, are a unique architecture of the missing community. They are made using bamboo. Because of bamboo's lightweight and flexibility, these elevated houses are flood resistant.
0: We need a lot of bamboo to make a changhar. From making the pillars, walls, the raised platform, to a false ceiling. Long grasses to make the roof. The fireplace is our main area. We eat here and we sit here in groups to discuss. We make promises before the fire as a sacred witness.
1: An average changhar can cost between 80,000 to 1 lakh rupees to be built. That is around 900 euros. The effectiveness of the changhar has been recognized by the government as well. The National Social Welfare Program to provide housing for populations below the poverty line also finances the building of changhars in flood-prone areas.
0: Floods make our land fertile, so farming feels rewarding. We grow flood-resistant paddy like ao and bao here, and also rear animals like cows, goats, chicken, and ducks. Fish is our staple. We missing people deeply rely on it.
1: With a population of over 680,000, the Missing are one of the largest tribal communities in Assam and are vulnerable to climate change. Despite the increasing frequency of floods and erosion, they continue to rely on indigenous knowledge, especially in relation to the changhar.
0: When the flowing water becomes muddy and full of sand, it's a sign that there has been heavy rain in the hills and a flood may be on its way in a few days. When monsoons come, then you see the real benefits of changhar. We mark our houses to ensure the water level stays below it.
1: Flood preparedness isn't just about housing. It's woven into the missing way of life. From storing food and learning to swim early to survive the Brahmaputra's powerful currents, to planting cycles, to the shared knowledge passed down through generations, this community has long practiced what the world now calls climate resilience.
2: Changhar is emerging as one of the significant practices in climate change adaptation at the community level. During a disaster point of time, people are able to stay within their own houses instead of moving beyond their houses to the other communities.
1: For missing women and youth, the floods mean more than displacement. They disrupt education, health, and safety. Still, many young people remain rooted here, working with elders to preserve their culture while finding new solutions. For centuries, the missing people have lived not in defiance of the Brahmaputra, but in rhythm with it. The changhar is not just a shelter, it is memory, knowledge, and resistance, stilted above the tides of change.
3: The last 20 years have seen an 83% rise in climate-related disasters compared to the previous two decades. One smart strategy is certainly to adapt. Climate-resilient housing and smart cities are certainly one way forward. Have you come across more ways to deal with this future? Do let us know, and I will see you very soon with more such hopeful solutions. Until then, take care, goodbye, namaskar. This is a smart city.

0: discover the world through real life stories. Through exciting adventures into the unknown. Through inspirational ideas. The documentary.
1: Coming up.
2: They offer the good life at sea. At the same time, they pose a threat to the oceans and the climate. Luxury yachts are booming. Since 2000, their numbers have more than doubled. Activists want tougher environmental regulations for these floating, lavish villas.
3: Close up. In 75 minutes.

0: Ніколи не думав, що я опинюсь на війні.
1: I never imagined I'd end up in a war and lose my loved ones.
0: Втрачатиму близьких.
2: A video diary from the front. An elite Ukrainian soldier battling Russian forces. Capturing it all on his phone.
1: They don't spare their people, they just move forward. Once one group is wiped out, another one comes. Some die, but others press on. Eventually, they reach our positions.
2: Documenting a descent into brutality.
1: Shooting a person is easier than I thought. You just aim and pull the trigger.
2: Will the horrors of war break him?
1: I really want to preserve my soul in a place where everything disappears.
2: Starts June 6th on DW.
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4: This is GW News, and these are our top stories. Israel has carried out one of its heaviest days of bombing in Lebanon in weeks, launching more than 120 airstrikes. Lebanon's health ministry said 31 people were killed in various attacks, mostly in the country's south. Israel says it's expanding its operations as it targets the Iran-backed Hezbollah militant group. Hezbollah says it launched rockets and drones against Israeli troops. Israel also carried out a series of airstrikes in Gaza City, killing at least three people and injuring a dozen, according to hospital officials. Israel said it was targeting a new Hamas

leader appointed days ago. The strikes took place on the eve of Eid al-Adha, a major Muslim holiday. A ceasefire between Hamas and Israel has been in place since October. Iran has begun restoring internet access after a nationwide shutdown maintained during the U.S.-Israeli war. Residents were able to access some websites and apps for the first time in nearly 3 months. Meanwhile, Tehran accused the U.S. of violating a ceasefire after U.S. strikes on southern Iran on Tuesday.

0: Ich bin nicht der einzige Mensch, und das weiß ich auch.
1: I'm not the only one. I know that. But right now, in this moment, I feel like I'm the only person on this goddamn planet who feels lonely. Like, I just looked out the window and saw so many young people going out tonight, meeting their friends. I see so much on social media. I mean, it's the weekend. Of course, people are doing stuff with their friends. And I'm sitting at home right now, struggling with my body.
2: It feels like my wheels are spinning, hitting the gas, and I'm not going anywhere. It feels very similar to my depression. I'm there, but not in the midst of things. That makes me feel very lonely.
1: I thought I was kind of the weird, lonely one. I always sat alone in lectures, didn't talk to anyone. I thought, I don't know, that I must just seem really weird.
3: I find my loneliness very uncomfortable. I'm still trying to see the kind of superpower in it. With sadness or disappointment or anger, at least there's something driving it. I don't know what's driving the loneliness yet.
4: Das Ding.
5: Exit Einsamkeit.
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0: wovor ich so ein bisschen Angst habe.
1: I'm a little afraid that certain topics might come up that could make me sad. This is generally a very sensitive topic for me. And yeah, it could open up something or trigger something.
2: Like, this is better than winning the lottery.
3: You can manifest so much more. No one gives a shit. Do you want us to feel sorry for you? I'm not going to feel sorry for you.
1: Part of my daily routine is watching videos from YouTubers who make content about manifestation. I basically have them in my ear all the time. What I love is that you get the sense of power, that you're truly the creator of your own reality. You don't need astrology or anything outside yourself. Every day it's me who decides who I am. That gives me a real boost.
2: You're still acting like a little entitled brat.
1: Hi, I'm Vanillin. I'm 34 years old, a Gemini, and I'm a trained actress, host, voice actor, mental coach, photographer, lecturer, and model. Good morning from Alexandria and me. We're starting the day with some stretching and a drink made of barley grass, celery, cucumber, and collagen to tighten my skin from the inside. I also love to sing, especially metal. Not heavy metal, more like metalcore. I definitely don't see myself as a victim. I see myself more as the main character. Not above

0: anyone else, not at all. But I have my own center, a bubble that helps me move forward. People say, what do you mean you're not doing well? Everything's great, you have a great job, you look great, you have so much. They list everything I have and I'm like, yeah, thanks. But then they take away your right to feel bad or lonely sometimes. I achieve everything I want. I achieve everything I want. And I let go of everything that blocks me. I'm allowed to be myself. I'm allowed to be myself. I'm popular, loved, and protected. I love you. Please forgive me. I forgive you. Thank you. Peace. I achieve everything I want. Very good. On a scale from 0 to 10, my loneliness is at 11. Can you take a picture just of me with the tower?
1: Yeah, I'm just here. Yeah.
2: Get back.
1: Yeah, thank you, bye.
0: Instagram is a kind of love-hate thing for me. On the one hand, I love that I can fully express myself there, but it's also exhausting when you start worrying about missing out or not posting enough.
1: Hi.
0: I basically feel lonely all the time. It affects me most of all in my private life. When I'm at work, I don't even have time to think about it, but the feeling is still there. I'm always giving 110%. I think that's why when I'm alone, it all comes back twice as strong, like a beach ball you keep pushing underwater, and at some point it just bursts back up. That's why it feels so intense in my private life, so much that at times I didn't even want a private life.
3: One second, I just need one more thing. There. Is this okay? All right, let's start.
0: If you've never felt it, it's hard to describe. Saying it feels empty or sad or suffocating, that's all true, but it still doesn't get to the root of it.
3: I think we're done.
0: Very nice, wow. I tend to be a bit of a workaholic. Then when the curtain falls, there's nothing there. I think you just accept it as this dark passenger riding with you in the car. You can't kick it out. It's just there, buckled in. I'd love to kick it out and have it never come back.
4: Sundays are some of the worst days, because everything slows down even more. Then I have this image in my head, other couples, families spending their Sunday together, and I realize I'm usually alone, lonely. I still don't feel like I've arrived here, even though I've been here almost 4 years. The mentality is definitely a factor. The local dialect even has its own word just for people not from here. That says a lot about the place. I moved to Stuttgart in 2021 for my job at the time. My former best friend had lived here for years, so I already had a connection with the city. Then I realized that relationship was consuming more energy than it was giving to me.

0: I think women can talk more with each other and share difficult emotions, like loneliness. I don't think men can do that. Even if I still had that relationship with my best friend, it wouldn't be like we can hug and cry together. Because then people immediately add this weird sexual connotation, like no homo, which is complete nonsense. My brother is basically the only family I have. I don't feel much connection to my parents or grandparents. Just knowing I can share something with someone helps. Loneliness gets dangerous when you're stuck with your own four walls and you can't share anything. Loneliness feels like a personal flaw. I'm 33. I don't have kids or a relationship. I start thinking, I don't have that. What am I doing wrong? What's wrong with me?
1: I think the first time I really felt lonely was when my eating disorder started.

0: I'm happy with my body, and I know I look healthy. I'm not too big, not too thin. I like my long legs. I love my hair, my eyes. But then I look in the mirror and think, okay, my upper arms are too big, or my thighs rub together in the summer and it hurts. That's still really hard for me to accept, because I wish I looked different than I do right now. Sorry.
1: Sorry.
0: I like to dress in casual clothes. I also like dressing more masculine, or whatever people call masculine. I get a lot of strange looks in Cottbus.
2: What an awesome earring!
0: Thanks!
2: Oh my god!
0: Loneliness almost feels like a failing. Perhaps because I'm ashamed of being lonely and feel like I don't value the friendships I do have enough. I don't know why. I used to get reactions like I somehow wasn't okay just the way I am. So I started pretending, especially when I wasn't sure what people thought of me. I'd try to figure out first if I could be myself or not. So how long are you staying? I was actually about to head out soon.
3: We haven't had arson attacks here, but we've had fascist groups show up twice, causing trouble, doing Hitler salutes. One time there were 10 or 11 kids, no older than 11 or 12, all masked up, walking past shouting, "Smash the punks." I was like, what's going on?
0: I've heard things like, you leftist, I hope your family dies, I hope you get raped since you're a woman. But the worst part is the looks you get in Cottbus. When you are a woman who doesn't look the way most people here want you to. It definitely makes me anxious about meeting new people, because you never know right away what someone's like, if they think like you. I'm often afraid to meet new people because I'm afraid of confrontation.

0: For me, it's like I don't see anyone for 6 months, and then for 6 months, I plan 2 meetings a day. That sums it up. My swings are really intense. Perhaps I can offer some inspiration, because I've been through these phases many times. Lonely, not lonely, lonely again. You always get out of it eventually. Maybe that will help someone. I moved here in October at the start of the semester. When I arrived, I felt like a ghost. You're kind of invisible. Everyone else has a life, knows the place, has their people, and you're just there, but no one notices you. A good friend of mine started studying here at the same time. She's from Munich. And my ex-boyfriend also moved here and started studying. So I knew them. It was pretty tough because I didn't really find my place. My days were a bit of university and then 15 hours of sleep. You don't want to get up when life doesn't feel worth living. I kind of kicked myself and said, just do it. Talk to your friend. Grab that coffee. Live your life. You didn't move to Freiburg, graduate high school, and grow up just to do nothing. So I actively tried to meet people. Do you guys want to move? I thought I was kind of the weird, lonely one. I always sat alone in lectures, didn't talk to anyone. I thought I must just seem really weird. Do you have room for me? Yeah, of course. Want to sit on the blanket? That's one of the reasons I couldn't sleep 2 days ago. I saw that story and felt like I was back in eighth grade, seeing best friends hanging out, and you're not there.
1: I was sick this week for 2 or 3 days. I felt like so much was happening. I had serious FOMO.
0: I get that.
1: It's a huge thing for us. Our friend group hangs out every day, so you feel like you always have to text, always be there. Not just because of FOMO, but to stay part of the group. It's exhausting.
0: You're offline for 3 hours and there are 50 messages. You're like, what happened? You miss one reply and suddenly there's a candlelight dinner and you're not there. You take one day off your phone and everything happens. Socially, it's just really exhausting.
1: I always have the option, because I have Felix, to just do something as a couple.
0: Relationships in that sense, mashallah.
1: With new friendships, you don't really know who people are yet, their qualities, their character, how they'll handle situations or treat you.
0: There's always the risk that those friendships will end at any moment, because that foundation of trust isn't there yet.
2: I'm on my way to Mainz to talk about loneliness with 3 other people. It's pretty unusual to talk about the topic at all, but especially with people I don't know.

0: Das ist so ein Gefühl wie
1: It feels like the first day of school, being the first one there and wondering what your new classmates will be like.
2: I was really nervous. I saw Gordon sitting outside and didn't know if I should go up to him or not. It took an extra 5 minutes to properly arrive.
3: Hi, I'm

0: Ellen.
1: Ich bin Ellen, hi. Alright.
0: Do you have henna tattoos? Yeah, the freckles too. They're all fake. Can you open this with a lighter?
2: I actually have a bottle opener.
0: I'd say I'm an open, extroverted person. But the situation has to feel right. I need to feel comfortable to be that way.
2: There are a few youth clubs in Cottbus, and I'm part of one association.
3: Don't be frightened.
0: Hi, I'm Ellen.
4: Gordon. Hi. Oh, someone else who smokes.
2: Yeah, I think we all smoke.
4: Took a little effort at first, with the age difference and the gender difference too, but that faded pretty quickly. Ellen, right?
0: Exactly.
4: Your name, you know that...
2: I'm really bad at remembering names.
4: You're in that moment, you're introducing yourself, and you're like, damn, I actually have to listen. Right.
3: Lily, where do you come from?
2: From Cottbus.
4: Ah, you're from Cottbus, right.
0: Are people there pretty right-wing?
2: Yeah, definitely.
0: Have you ever checked the rate in your city?
2: I think this year it was around 46%. That's across the whole region, too. Pretty much everyone.
1: Hallo.
0: What do you do?
4: Right now I'm unemployed and looking for work. Before that I manage an NGO in education. I'm actually a teacher, but the system and I, yeah, I really notice the intense doom-scrolling, especially when I'm alone at home. The phone is basically a connection to feel some kind of fake closeness. At the same time, it makes you feel even lonelier.
0: Totally. I really felt that during the times I was doing badly. I'd sleep 15 hours and spend the other 9 in front of a screen because it kind of pulls you away from your own reality and your thoughts.
2: Do you think that's good, watching that stuff?
0: Of course not. I was doing badly, but that was my way of coping. It's kind of dumb, but it's also like there's this FOMO thing, right? Someone's traveling and you feel bad about your life. But if you just switch your life off and turn on the internet, it feels like you just travel too, because you watched that vlog.
4: I think it's really just that dopamine kick. At the same time, like I said, it makes me lonelier. Social media is completely curated. People only post what looks amazing.
0: I think the fourth person's coming.
5: Hi.
6: At first, for a few seconds, I thought, oh no, I got scared again that I wouldn't fit in with the group. Where do I start? Hi, Vanillin. Hi, Vanillin.
4: I already forgot your name again.
6: Vanillin.
4: Vanillin.
2: That's a really beautiful name.
6: It's a mix of Vanessa and Lynn. My mom came up with it.
0: So she invented it? It didn't exist before?
6: Not like this. She was a fan of Vanessa Paradis and Marilyn Monroe. She wanted to combine them and be creative.
7: Nice.
6: When people hear I work with Instagram, they instantly have an image of me, and I'm an outsider. Well, not an outsider exactly, but they put me on a pedestal. I feel like I have to deliver something I can't actually deliver, and then it gets hard.
0: Are you active on Instagram?
6: I trained as an actress, a presenter, and a voice actor. And then there's Instagram.
0: How many followers?
6: I think I have around 26,000 to 27,000 now, so micro-influencer.
0: Wait, 26,000? Brother, that's a lot.
4: Brother?
0: How many likes do you get?
6: It varies. It stressed me out so much, I turned it off.
4: I was just thinking, wow, that would stress me out so much.
0: You even have the blue check? You've got 29,000 followers. We're hanging out with a movie star.
6: I'm not ashamed of it. I'm proud of it. But I miss being seen without that lens. That's really hard.
0: Ja,
6: On the one hand, I'm not that alone. I have a lot of people. I call them my crew. Friends feels complicated. Acquaintances

distances feels too little. 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I have to hurry a bit. My train leaves soon. And I have a shoot at a modeling agency.

0: Most interviews about loneliness I've seen were with models. 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You go to castings alone, get 1,000 rejections, keep going. 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People are replaceable. You need a thick skin, and you're completely isolated, even though you're always around people.
1: Hi.
0: Hi. Hi, nice to meet you. Of course you meet amazing people in this field, but it's a competitive business. One person gets a better job, another gets a different rate. That creates loneliness too.
2: Could you send that to me as well?
0: Yeah, sure. Just give me your Instagram.
3: Oh, super, ja.
0: A few days ago, a friend told me, "You're too pretty, too young, and too successful to be lonely." I told him that was really dumb. What does one have to do with the other?
2: How do you feel as the only guy here?
4: Lonely. I think it's a mix, being the only man and also the oldest. I can feel it. It's Gen Y and Gen Z. But loneliness doesn't stop at generations. I think a lot of boomer men are extremely lonely.
2: I agree, but very few talk about it, which is sad.
4: To answer your question, yeah, it's there. But let's see. We're just getting settled. I'm curious, especially hearing you talk about being out with friends. I really miss that. Since Stuttgart and after college, the number of people in my life has just kept shrinking.
2: You told us how you got here, but not why you answered yes to being lonely. I had anorexia when I was younger. I spent about a year and a half in clinics and hospitals. I was 12. It really shaped me. It started when I was 11 on vacation. My mom and sister asked why I wasn't eating. I was a kid. I didn't understand. I still have the same thought patterns. My body needs more now, but my mind says I can't have more. It's a constant battle. The eating disorder made me much lonelier. Between 12 and 15, I barely had friends. When I came back from the clinic, I was always the girl with the eating disorder. I never felt like a normal teenager again.
5: Oh, that,

0: When do you feel the loneliest?
1: Coming home alone, that moment. My cat's waiting for me, that helps. But it's still this ambivalence. There's no middle ground. Even in relationships, when I have them, it's something inside.
2: Coming home, the apartment's empty and dark. That's when loneliness really hits. That's the tough part. There's that longing for a partner, sure. But as you said, you can feel deeply lonely even in a relationship.
1: It runs through everything for me. You have to work hard to be loved, always perform, always deliver, always at a high level.
2: I know that from my parents, especially my dad. I don't remember hearing, "I'm proud of you." I never had that sense of trust, that things would work out. The opposite of fear is security. I felt anxious my whole life. Last year I read Fabian, the story of a moralist by Erich Kästner. The cover shows people dancing and celebrating with one person turned away, just observing. That's how I usually feel. Like I'm there, but not really part of things. That makes me very lonely.

0: I've known this feeling since childhood, that connections don't last. It stays with me. It's hard not to see it as a failing in myself. I think men struggle more with sitting in these emotions without trying to fix them right away. It's important to give them space and time, instead of jumping to solutions like, go out, have a drink, or smoke. None of that helps.
1: You said you don't even know why you feel this way. That's what annoys me most. Feeling bad without knowing why. If you know why, it's not as bad.
2: I talk about this stuff a lot, especially with my boyfriend. That really helps.
1: He looks so sweet.
2: He really is.
1: He looks like a teddy bear.
2: Totally.
1: I've had similar experiences, not with sports, but with pressure growing up. I was always very thin, and people kept saying, don't your parents feed you? You're so skinny. Over and over, 0 to 10. At some point, I realized being thin was seen as something positive. At the same time, there was pressure to perform. My parents are both academics. My brother is probably highly gifted, plays chess with himself and all that. We compared report cards every year, and his were always better. I thought there's one thing I can be the best at, being thin. So I stopped eating for a year. I lost a lot of weight.

0: I shaved my head at 13 because I felt different inside. Then I started wearing makeup, hanging out with older guys. I became cool, got invited to parties. Then came graduation. My friend group abandoned me when I went through a depressive phase. My best friend of 12 years told me I belonged in a mental hospital and that no one would believe anything I would say because I was crazy. My self-image was so damaged. I thought I had recovered from earlier years, but then it hit again at 18. I kept thinking, when does this stop?
1: Und dann kam aber halt nochmal diese heftige Phase mit 18. 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

0: I don't like going back to Heilbronn. 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That was my whole world growing up. I lived in that room by the window. I moved out at 18, right after graduation, into a room with my boyfriend. I remember lying there in the dark for hours, feeling very alone. Then I'd hear Happy Birthday at midnight or see groups of 30 or 40 people outside having fun. And I wasn't part of it. I was inside, alone. Sometimes I walk past this cafe and get anxious. My heart races. I'm scared I'll run into my ex or my old friends.
1: Hello.
2: Hello.
1: Good to see you.
0: Good to see you.
1: I don't even know what to order.
0: Wine?
1: No, lately...
0: You're not drinking at all?
1: No, it makes me feel like a raisin.
0: Dried out?
1: Yeah, and honestly, it's mostly peer pressure. I told you before, after we hadn't spoken for a while, that people live so fast. They go out every night.
0: I get that. I could tell from your messages you were getting a bit lonely because people around you have different interests and different ideas of how to spend evenings. Mila is a very close friend. We've known each other 7 or 8 years. We have a safe space together. When I start feeling lonely, she's the one person who can see me as I am.
1: Why were you in Freiburg again?
0: In the past 2 months, not one person asked how I was doing. Everyone only asked about my ex. Today I came up with a metaphor. In Heilbronn, I'm a sailboat with broken sails, drifting. I tried so many times, with friends, relationships, to finally reach a harbor, to arrive somewhere, to repair myself and heal. But I always got turned away. After telling my ex I didn't want to see him anymore,

I felt pretty bad. It was a big decision. We knew each other for 3.5 years and spent almost every day together. There were times I thought I couldn't live without him. But now it's a huge and important phase for me. For the first time in years, I'm independent again.

0: I'm a bit overwhelmed. I graduated top of my class. Shouldn't that help me survive? Acapulco. Never heard of it. How often do you hear someone say, I'm lonely, in a week, a month, a year? The fact that I have to really think about the last time I heard that from someone or said it to myself.
1: I really notice it in my circle. No one talks about it, no matter their age. My mom has never actually said she's lonely, but I think she feels that way a lot. My sister has never said it either, not even when she moved to a new big city.
2: Right now, especially in my field, that's why you asked if I have influencer friends. I was like, no, not to put it down, but there just isn't any room for this kind of depth.
0: Which sucks, because what I'm experiencing here, having the courage to open up, to show vulnerability, it creates connection, and that's kind of the key to at least easing that loneliness.
3: What's your story? No one has ever really asked me this. It's been a long time, if ever. And then to actually be able to just let it all out in one go.
0: On one hand, it feels really good and comforting, and honestly nice to talk about it. But then there's also that thought in my head, in 24 hours, I'll be alone again. Probably lonely again. Talking helps, but talking alone doesn't change anything.

0: Und los geht's. Meine Frage.
1: Okay, here's my question. What would need to change in your life so you wouldn't feel lonely anymore?
2: My first thought was leave Stuttgart. At this point, I don't have much hope things will really change there. And I think another piece is kind of connected to that, more basic trust, more self-trust.
3: Yeah. I think I need to step out of my comfort zone more.
1: You were all very clear in your answers. I thought that was really strong. And I don't have that clarity right now. I couldn't answer that for myself at this moment, not at all.
4: Gar nicht.
3: Do you feel lonely right now?
1: No, right now it feels good.
3: But in your real life?
1: Yeah, very.
3: I don't feel lonely right now, so I don't need to change anything.
2: Do you mean right now in this moment or your situation in general?
3: My life in Freiburg.
5: Nice.
3: It's still pretty shaky, but if it stays like this and gets stable, then I won't feel lonely. I shaved my hair off. It happened because I just did it. It had to happen. I couldn't have that hair on my head anymore. I'm about to leave Freiburg because I don't like my degree anymore and it bores me. I feel really uncomfortable in the city now. I don't think I've ever felt this lonely or like I was falling this hard and this fast as I have in the last 3 months. I'm in Basel right now, on my way to Palermo. I'm in Paris. I just got goosebumps and tears in my eyes when I got here. Maybe it's the place to be.
6: I had
3: a beautiful day alone in Paris.

0: Mein Freund ist ein
1: My boyfriend is an amazing person. And I think for the first time in a relationship, I don't feel lonely, because I know he's always there. I'm on a trip right now. I actually came here for the first time last year, and that's when I really got to know everyone. Since then, I've kind of become part of the group.
2: When's the official move-in party for you guys?
1: When the apartment doesn't look like a battlefield anymore. I often try to avoid telling people that I feel lonely or that I have an eating disorder. People say, you don't look underweight, you're not overweight, you look normal, so why do you feel lonely? I think it really lands when I say, I was cut off from my whole life for a long time, and after that it's been really hard, still is, to make new friends, to connect. I often feel like I don't belong. I made it a goal for this summer to go swimming. That's a huge deal for me because I haven't done it in years, and not once since I became an adult. I always imagined that if I went swimming somewhere public, I'd get in the lake and suddenly not feel pretty, and I'd be scared to come out of the water because people might look at me and think, oh my God, she's really fat. I've always been, and still am, really afraid of that. It would definitely change my sense of loneliness, especially in the summer, because I could spend more time with my friends and experience more, instead of doing the same thing all the time. It's a bit chilly, I think it's cold. Is it at your stomach too? Oh no, I can't do it.

0: Also, wenn ich eine Sternschnuppe sehen würde, dann
1: if I saw a shooting star, I'd wish that as a child, I had never felt like something was wrong with me, that I wasn't okay the way I was, and that I needed to change something to be loved more.
2: When the pressure of loneliness or depression or whatever it is gets too big, I have to find a way to let it out. And now it's about trying stand up and seeing how that feels. I'm fully nervous. Really, really nervous. It's a premiere. And you're the junior champion? Congrats. How long have you been doing it?
3: Next year will be 10 years.
2: 10 years? How old are you?
3: I'm turning 19.
2: You started at 8? Fascinating. Wow. Are you still in school? Studying?
3: No, self-employed.
2: As a magician?
3: Officially since March.
2: Nice. I'm still not ready to go self-employed.
3: I didn't quite get it. What are you doing? Stand-up comedy? About depression?
2: Yeah.
3: Do you make fun of it?
2: That's the art. Wrapping it in humor while still making people think.
3: Do people in your industry downplay it too? Like you shouldn't talk about it?

0: It's my first time, so I can't speak for the industry. But in society, yes. I don't know how it is in Austria, probably similar. You've got conservatives in power too, right? And the more conservative it is, the more you see that older male image, especially around male depression. I hope you're not dealing with that, though.
1: Also ich hoffe, du hast damit nichts zu tun mit Depression.
2: I'm actually going to a clinic soon. I'm not fully sure yet. Definitely therapy and maybe a week or two in a clinic. I started antidepressants again a month ago, and they're helping.
0: Which one are you taking?
2: I don't know. I had them with me. I can show you.
0: Sure.
2: But I think it's strong, you doing this. I didn't even ask if you still struggle with it.
0: Definitely. And it's not going away. I was first diagnosed in 2013, but I had depressive tendencies before that. I got some pretty ridiculous advice when I opened up. I played handball, a classic male-dominated space.
2: I played soccer.
0: What do you hear? Just have a smoke, have a beer, pull yourself together. And I'm like, yeah.
2: Life goes on.
0: Or it doesn't if you don't talk about it.
1: Okay, 1, 2, 3, check, check, check.
3: And if you can, go really loud.
0: Really loud, got it.
1: Alles klar, dann bin ich ganz laut.
0: Where's Yanis?
4: He's at home.
0: What's up there? It's the cameras, right?
4: I'm really excited.
0: Either I'll just collapse on stage or disassociate. I met someone a few weeks ago. We've seen each other a few times now. It's nice. In those moments, loneliness isn't as present. At the same time, it almost feels a bit scary. Like I've forgotten how to really connect with people. I'll try to remember it's supposed to be fun.
3: He's also unemployed. He's about to give us a mix of stand-up and storytelling. I'm really excited to have him here. Mr. Overthinker.
5: Also, Herr Verkopft!
1: Hi. Dein Auftrag wird sein...
0: Hi. Your job is to light these whenever you think it's the best or worst moment in my set, okay? I'm a little scared. Wonderful.
1: Wunderbar.
0: And people often say depression has a protective function. Full on this adrenaline.
2: When you come off stage, you don't want to stop.
0: When I stepped outside and took a few minutes to come down, I felt it creeping back up a bit. But there were also moments that night when I didn't feel lonely at all. And that makes me want to do it again.
6: I heard so many stories in that house that really moved me. Even though we're so different, we all shared the same theme. That shifted something for me. I realized, girl, you don't have a private life. So the weather is typically German again, and it's off to yoga. I don't have much to say except I'm really curious how this session will be, since I've had a long break. At the end of the day, it's all about discipline and consistency. And yeah, here we are. I do yoga

0: mainly to challenge myself. I want to see how far my body can go, but not in a competitive way. It's about how I can connect with my body. That feels really good right now because yoga is also about being present and letting things be. So I do yoga to feel myself again in a way. You can go from that side or that side. Mm-hmm. That's great. I still don't really have a private life, but right now, I'd say that's just my lifestyle. It's radical acceptance. I chose this, and I have to remind myself of that. And like everything, it has pros and cons. But I focus on the positives. That's what matters. There's the sauna. Completely private, just for me. And you know me, I'll probably still work mentally, but I won't really work professionally because I'm relaxing. That's my task right now. And after this, I can hear planes even though I'm still domestic. I'm heading to relax here in my corner. It'll be a challenge because I don't really know the words private, vacation, or free time.
1: I've really noticed over the past few weeks how connected I feel to my friends. And I love it. It's just fun being with them right now. I feel so much stronger because of my friends. It's such a great feeling. In my 20s, I don't want to waste so much time worrying about how I look. I want to spend more time doing things that are good for my body. That's my goal for the next 10 years.
2: I'm moving to a city where I know people in three apartment shares. My friend Mila lives there in Stuttgart, where I have solid friendships, people and places. I'm not moving somewhere where loneliness is waiting for me and no one's there. I'm starting over again. You do that a lot in life.

0: 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German to go.
1: This is DW News, and these are our top stories. Israel has carried out one of its heaviest days of bombing in Lebanon in weeks, launching more than 120 airstrikes. Lebanon's health ministry said 31 people were killed in various attacks, mostly in the country's south. Israel says it's expanding its operations as it targets the Iran-backed Hezbollah militant group. Hezbollah says it launched rockets and drones against Israeli troops. Israel also carried out a series of airstrikes in Gaza City, killing at least 3 people and injuring a dozen, according to hospital officials. Israel said it was targeting a new Hamas leader appointed days ago. The strikes took place on the eve of Eid al-Adha, a major Muslim holiday. A ceasefire between Hamas and Israel has been in place since October. Iran has begun restoring internet access after a nationwide shutdown maintained during the U.S.-Israeli war. Residents were able to access some websites and apps for the first time in nearly 3 months. Meanwhile, Tehran accused the U.S. of violating a ceasefire after U.S. strikes on southern Iran on Tuesday.

0: The Untold Story. An eye for detail. A different point of view. Find it here. Reporter, every weekend on DW.
1: The Vatican is weighing in on one of the defining questions of our time. Who will artificial intelligence ultimately serve? Well, the Pope presented his first encyclical today. In it, he warns that technological progress must not come at the expense of human dignity, and he cautions against allowing power and profit to shape the future of AI. An encyclical, by the way, is one of the most important formal teaching documents that a pope can issue. Previous popes have issued encyclicals on topics ranging from the Industrial Revolution to protecting the environment to birth control. Here's the Pope speaking earlier today.
2: Artificial intelligence needs to be disarmed. The word is strong, I know, but deliberately chosen because this moment needs words capable of attracting attention, awakening consciences, and indicating paths forward for humanity.
1: Well, that warning runs all through the document, Pope Leo framing the challenge of artificial intelligence not simply as a technological debate, but as a choice about the kind of future that humanity wants to build. Pope Leo writes that humanity, created by God in all of its grandeur, is today facing a pivotal choice, either to construct a new technocratic Tower of Babel or construct what he calls Jerusalem Rebuilt, a city in which God and humanity dwell together. Well, joining me now is Dr. Noreen Hertzfeld. She's Director of Benedictine Spirituality and the Environment at St. John's School of Theology and Seminary in Collegeville, Minnesota. She has written extensively on the intersection of artificial intelligence, ethics, religion, and what it means to be human. Ms. Hertzfeld, it's good to have you with us. We just saw a segment, the opening line of Pope Leo's encyclical on AI, and it is a striking image, a Tower of Babel versus a shared human future. Are we, in your opinion, are we really at a civilizational turning point, or does that maybe overstate what AI really is?
3: Well, I think we are actually at a turning point. We have many technologies, but AI right now is a technology that permeates so many of our other technologies and is beginning to permeate so many aspects of our daily life. I think that the contrast that Leo draws between the Tower of Babel and the rebuilding of Jerusalem in Nehemiah is an excellent one, because the Tower of Babel, you know, if you think about the building of the pyramids, the ziggurats, the large monuments in antiquity, they were all done by slave societies where there were a few people at the top who benefited from the spoils, and many people at the bottom who did not. And as you read through the encyclical, you find that this is a fear that Leo has. And that is why he brings forth the verses from Nehemiah that talk about a ruler who actually consulted with the people. And so he showed both solidarity and subsidiarity that we don't see in something like the great monuments of the past.
1: I know that you've argued for years that AI is not just a technical story, that it's also a story about what we think human beings are. And so I'm wondering, what worries you more right now, the technology itself or the assumptions about humanity that we're building into it?
3: Well, I think the two go hand in hand. You know, one of the problems is that we tend to use our current technologies as metaphors for ourselves. So as computer technology permeates more and more aspects of our lives, we tend to think of ourselves in that term as just a mind, in fact, a disembodied mind. And I think this is extremely dangerous. For one thing, it leads us to forget that we are involved within a larger physical environment, mm-hmm. and we destroy that environment to our own peril. Unfortunately, right now, I see AI and climate change on a collision course, where AI is demanding more and more resources of water, energy, huge data centers that are despoiling the land. And yet, the more we think of ourselves as just minds that could live in cyberspace, the more we allow that to happen.
1: And I'm wondering, too, about what people are demanding from AI. You know, millions of people already use AI, not just for information, but for companionship, emotional support, even therapy. When people start turning to machines for relationships, what exactly do we risk losing?
3: Well, I think we risk losing the depth and the genuineness of relationships with one another. AI cannot have an actual relationship. It can only simulate one. It can say the right words that make us think we're having a relationship with it, but there's nothing really behind those words because there's no consciousness, mm-hmm. there is no understanding, and there is no real emotion because our emotions demand a physical body. We feel our emotions in our body. You know, we actually have some people who don't feel certain emotions strongly, and we call them sociopaths, and we find relationships with them are ultimately not fulfilling. And I think we will find the same thing as we look to computers for an easy relationship, but ultimately one that lacks true depth.
1: I'm sure you're also aware that Anthropic co-founder Chris Olav was at the Vatican today with the Pope. Here is some of what he said.
4: Every frontier AI lab, including Anthropic, operates inside a set of incentives and constraints that can sometimes conflict with doing the right thing. The pressure to stay commercially viable and to stay at the frontier of research. Geopolitical pressure and the older, plainer pressures of pride and ambition.
1: Mr. Hertfeld, you know, if you listen to that closely, it sounds remarkably similar to the Pope's warning about technology serving power rather than people. Do you think AI development today is being shaped more by human values, or is it being shaped right now by competition?
3: Unfortunately, it's being shaped more by competition. We see that all the major companies in Silicon Valley throwing billions of dollars in a race to try to be the first to develop an artificial general intelligence, a race that I believe is futile because I do not think that the current large language models that we have can ultimately give us an artificial general intelligence. You know, Pope Leo is clear in Magnifica Humanitas that that AI will be shaped by the values of those who develop, train, and implement it. So as we speak about trying to align AI with human values, Chris Ola went on to say, this is the work of theologians and philosophers. But I think he's letting the people in Silicon Valley off the hook there, because ultimately, they have to take responsibility for their own creation. Mm-hmm. And it is their values and their assumptions that are going to be built into the final product.
1: I want to highlight another quote from today's encyclical, where we find the Pope writing, no algorithm can make war morally acceptable. AI does not remove the intrinsic inhumanity of conflict. Indeed, it can only bring about conflict more quickly and render it more impersonal, lowering the threshold for resorting to violence, transforming defense into threat prediction, and thus reducing victims to

0: to data. That this notion, the idea of reducing victims to data, it feels broader than just warfare. Could we be doing that already today when we're talking about hiring, when we're talking about healthcare, policing, when we talk about immigration policy?
1: Yes, we are. We are doing that in numerous aspects of our life. I mean, the more these large corporations are collecting data on us, aggregating it, and then, in a sense, trying to monetize it by selling us things. But we have to recognize also that governments will soon be using surveillance data, aggregating it, using it in prediction. We are trying to reduce people to data points. And one of the biggest problems with that is that when we reduce people to data, we reduce them to things that can be easily quantified. But the most important things in life, love, relationships, justice, are not easily quantifiable. Mm-hmm. They have to be lived out in an incarnate fashion.
0: The Catholic Church has always spoken about human dignity, also social justice. Is AI, in your opinion, is it fundamentally becoming a moral question of who benefits and who gets left behind in this 21st century?
1: I think given the current scenario, it is that it will benefit the large corporations that are wielding it, and it will benefit large governments. And I think Leo in this document is making a strong call for it to be used for the common good, to benefit all of humanity. And AI can do that. There are ways in which AI can be an extraordinarily useful tool for translation, for transcription, for pattern recognition that can help us in various scientific and healthcare endeavors. But we need to use those tools broadly to the benefit of everyone and not narrow down who gets to use AI mm-hmm. primarily for their own financial benefit.
0: I've got one more question to ask before we run out of time. We know that previous popes, they've always engaged the power structures of their time. But Pope Leo, he is the first to bring big tech directly into the launch moment of a major teaching document, an encyclical. What is the message that comes with that? Is he telling the rest of the world that Silicon Valley, big tech, they are a power that we have to reckon with?
1: Well, they clearly are. I mean, not only is AI starting to infiltrate many, many aspects of our life, not only do we stand poised on very large social changes that we might see, as Leo points out, in mass unemployment, in large changes in education. But we also see that because they have so much money, big tech has a lot of influence. And in America, we have particularly seen that, in that big tech is influencing the structures and the powers of our government.
0: Dr. Noreen Hertzfeld, good to have you with us. Good to get your insights, too, into a subject that I think we're going to be dealing with for the rest of this century. Thank you.

0: Luxury yachts. They're a status symbol for the rich and a burden on our climate.
1: The sea is big. There will always be yachts. And I don't think luxury yachts are such a big problem.
0: Private motorized yachts burn huge amounts of fuel.
2: We're the ones paying for their luxury consumption with our suffering and the destruction of our ecosystems.
0: These climate activists are risking jail to make their voices heard.
3: I can go to prison for

0: protests that don't harm anyone. If there's any harm, it's financial harm done to multimillionaires.
1: Today is a big day for retired business executive Alexander Reich.
2: Hello, Alex. Hello again.
3: Fantastic to be on board. It's amazing.
2: Let's go and check a boat. It's a beauty.
1: After 2 years, he's finally taking possession of his first luxury yacht. 18 meters long and built to his specifications.
3: I like this part. The barbecue.
2: Barbecue. Yeah, it's also electric barbecue.
3: Okay.
2: So this uses the house battery's capacity, so you can use only solar panel to cook your dishes.
3: Amazing. Amazing.
1: The Austrian-born businessman's new yacht is powered by two electric motors.
4: I've owned lots of smaller motorboats, but this is my first big yacht. I'm actually a bit of a petrol head. Anyone with a boat knows that running generators at night to power the air conditioning makes a lot of noise, but not with this yacht.
1: There is a diesel generator on board, which can charge the batteries, but over short distances, it can run on solar.
2: I got a contact from a captain, from Fernando Alonso, and he told me that they are moving out from Monaco to some island, and they stay there for 2 days, coming back, and they don't even have to turn the generator on for 1 minute. So
3: yeah,
2: when they
3: amazing.
2: Go back, they just plug the shore power, and they charge the boat once again. So it's a silent trip.
3: So it's ecological and also cost-friendly, yeah?
2: Yes, exactly.
1: The boat's solar panels are primarily used to power the onboard equipment.
4: I don't actually think solar panels look very nice. That's why I chose this color. Gray and black go well together. The combination of luxury and eco features is just incredible.
1: Alexander is collecting his yacht here in Gdansk, Poland. As global demand for luxury vessels grows, the boat building industry is slowly embracing greener technologies, including what are known as eco-yachts. They're fitted with electric motors and are often made partly using recycled materials. But the construction process is still extremely energy and resource intensive. Karol Stasak is a project manager at the Sunreef Luxury Yacht Shipyard. He's in charge of what's called the Eco Fleet.
0: The side of the yacht is covered with solar panels, which supply it with electricity during the day. Depending on how much energy the owner consumes, the yacht can be anchored for between 2 and 5 days without having to switch on generators or other power sources.
1: But almost all such yachts also have fossil fuel-powered engines. Alexander's new boat can hold 10,000 liters of diesel in its tank. That amounts to a carbon footprint of 33 tons of CO2, as much as a diesel car driven around the world 3.5 times.
4: I've worked hard all my life, and now I'm looking forward to spending a few lovely months with my family on this boat. After we get to Cannes, the plan is to see how much we can get around using solar power. It's going to be a combination of solar, generators, and using the system in a smart way.
1: The next day, Alexander sets off from Gdansk, bound for the Mediterranean. He'll spend almost 3 months on the water together with his family and friends. The route will take them past Portugal, Gibraltar, the Balearic Islands, Sardinia, Corsica, and finally Cannes, on the Côte d'Azur in France. One big question is, how often will the yacht need to refuel? Luna and Bilbo are the faces of the Spanish climate activist group Futuro Vegetal. They had plans to protest against luxury yachts on the island of Ibiza. But in Barcelona, they were stopped by police.
5: We came down here with our three dogs, our rucksacks, and all our gear. We were ready to protest in Ibiza. We got as far as the police checkpoint. We wanted to check in, but when they saw our IDs, they knew who we were.
6: Identificación y vieron quiénes éramos.
1: In the summer of 2023, the group made international headlines with a protest action in the port of Ibiza. They targeted one of the world's most luxurious superyachts, 110 meters long, with an energy consumption equivalent to that of around 250 US households. The paint sprayed on the yacht was washable.
6: We have to change the way we do things. It's a matter of life and death.
0: The police have classified our group as a criminal organization, and all because we spray washable paint on superyachts and buildings. It gives them an excuse to stop us whenever they like.
5: Ultimately, it's just another tool of state repression to stop us exercising our right to protest.
1: Bilbo is one of the group's founders. He's been environmentally conscious from a young age.
0: One thing that spurred me into action is that my parents live in rural Cádiz, where water shortages are really being felt. When I was little, we had a small garden with a well that always had water in it. But it's been dry ever since I was 15, and now I'm nearly 33.
1: They're especially critical of the super rich and their lifestyles.
5: It's hard to believe that the richest 1% causes as much environmental pollution as the poorest two-thirds of humanity. We're the ones paying for their luxury consumption, with our suffering and the destruction of our ecosystems.
0: I'm not going to stand by and do nothing. That's just unacceptable, given the climate and social crises we're facing. It's intolerable.
1: This summer, they planned to protest on Ibiza again, against what they say is the eco-vandalism of yacht owners.
5: Are we the super yacht owner's worst nightmare?
0: I think we are, which makes me a bit proud, but also incredibly angry, because it just shows that institutions and governments are doing absolutely nothing to set boundaries.
1: By 2050, the EU wants an 80% reduction in the carbon emissions caused by shipping. Gradually, it's forcing cargo and cruise ships to switch to cleaner fuels. But most luxury yachts are exempt. Oxfam has published a study into 23 superyachts owned by billionaires. It shows that the average superyacht emits 5,600 tons of CO2 in a year, more than three times the amount emitted by these billionaires' private jets. Put another way, a single superyacht emits the same amount as around 1,200 average people. This is the Spanish island of Ibiza, around 150 nautical miles south of Barcelona. Since 2000, the number of luxury yachts in the world has more than doubled. Many of these vessels are registered in the Cayman Islands, a tax haven. Ibiza's Botafoc Marina is filled with expensive vessels. Franziska Scheibe has been a yacht charter agent here for 10 years. She's pleased that the authorities didn't allow the Futuro Vegetal activists to board the ferry from Barcelona.
7: I heard something once about people spraying paint on yachts. I can't understand that. It's all well and good to stand up for the environment, but you don't have to damage other people's property or put your own life at risk by gluing yourself to the freeway or anything ridiculous like that. Sorry, but that's just going too far.
1: The yacht chartering industry is also booming. It has a global revenue of over $8 billion per year and rising.
7: I'll do some shopping for you and I'll see you tomorrow at 12.
1: Franziska's customers don't ask about carbon emissions when renting a yacht. But she says that doesn't mean the industry doesn't care about the environment.
7: No matter what you do, you need to look after the environment and think in terms of sustainability. That's true in the yachting sector too. For us, the most important issue is Posidonia.
1: Posidonia is a type of seagrass found in the Mediterranean. It stores massive amounts of CO2, performing a vital role in the fight against climate change. But it's under threat. Here in Sant Antoni on Ibiza's northwest coast, Marine Ranger Kika Navarro is getting ready for his next patrol. His job is to protect the Posidonia meadows by

0: catching yachts that anchor illegally.
1: The hardest part of my job is when someone doesn't understand or doesn't want to understand why we do this work. The seagrass meadows are the reason why the water is so clean and why there are so many wonderful fish.
0: Kika makes sure that all yachts are anchored legally, at least 200 meters from shore, and definitely not over the protected seagrass meadows. Spain's environment authorities operate a total of 19 boats in the Balearic Islands, with up to 5 patrolling Ibiza.
1: Let's stay in contact. Get in touch if anything happens.
0: The Posidonia seagrass meadows around Ibiza are a UNESCO World Heritage Site. They're sometimes referred to as the lungs of the Mediterranean. They absorb almost twice as much CO2 as a forest the same size, provided the plants aren't damaged. If a boat that's anchored illegally refuses to move, Kika calls the Guardia Civil. The result can be a fine ranging from 100 to 450,000 euros.
1: I know for sure that this one is anchored illegally,

0: I'll have to speak to the captain. Hello, are you the captain?
1: Yes. Is the anchor okay?
0: No, it's a red zone. You're much too close. The area is full of Posidonia.
1: It's murky, but I saw a patch of sand.
0: Yes, but the anchor chain also has to be in the sand. Back there, it's all sand.
1: You tell me where.
0: Yes, I'll show you. You need to be better informed. Download the app and you'll see it straight away.
2: The 64-year-old records every incident.
0: It pains me because large vessels like that are causing a great deal of damage. Now we're going to see if there's any seagrass caught on the chain. A yacht of that size should know where it's allowed to anchor and where it isn't.
2: The bigger the anchor, the greater the damage.
0: I'm waiting for you to weigh anchor.
1: Okay, tell me where.
0: Behind that sailboat. He won't pull up the anchor.
2: Kika has to be firm.
3: Here?
0: Yes, thanks.
2: Since 2018, the authorities have been protecting 600 square kilometers of Posidonia meadows around the Balearic Islands. Since then, the number of boats anchoring illegally has fallen from nearly 20% to 5%. Even when a yacht is anchored correctly, Kika knows that there are broader environmental concerns.
0: Many people don't care about the climate. Here's the captain. Hi.
1: The CO2 emissions caused by yachts, that's a delicate topic. For example, right now we're at anchor. The engines are off. Only the generator is running. So fuel consumption is minimal.
2: But even the generator of an anchored superyacht can emit as much CO2 per day as hundreds of cars. Each year, Kika and his colleagues monitor nearly 100,000 yachts.
4: Hola, are you okay, but in the limit? Thank you. Gracias.
2: Around 7,000 of them are found to be in prohibited areas.
0: We go out every day and inform the captains we meet. You can see the difference it makes, and that makes me proud. Our work is really paying off.
2: The authorities here are setting an example for other Mediterranean countries, making it clear that environmental regulations apply to everyone, including luxury yachts. This is the Cannes Yachting Festival, a trade show for pleasure craft. The industry trends are plain to see. Bigger, more luxurious, even more expensive.

0: Hybrid and electric models have also been gaining popularity in recent years, like Alexander Reich's yacht, the Double Happiness. After making the journey from Gdansk, it's being displayed at the boat show. Some of Alexander's friends are also visiting.
1: My captain, Josh, very good friends from Dubai, Jean-Louis.
2: Hello. Hi, Josh. Hi.
3: Lovely to meet you.
1: So I'll show you a little bit. Here you see the solar panels. Here, a little small detail for at night is secret lights. Right. That's the panneau solaire, solar panels. And also here, and you see how they're like integrated in the house. So you, and it's the same color, so it doesn't stick out, you know. You see the battery.
2: Yeah.
1: So right now it says I have 1,000 hours, which is not true. Mm-hmm. When you move forward, you're probably going to...
2: It decreases quickly.
1: It decreases quickly. And you go at about, I would say, 120 kilowatts.
2: Yeah.
1: And that's when you deplete the batteries in about 3-4 hours.
2: So you can sail at 8 knots for how long?
1: 3 hours.
2: 3 hours.
1: 3-4 hours.
4: It's been 3 months now. Having first-hand experience is brilliant. It allows you to see what works well and what doesn't.
0: Karl Stazak from the shipyard in Gdansk has come to see how the yacht fared.
1: Hi, how are you?
5: Hi. Huh? Good, I'm good.
1: After now a couple of months, it's good to see you again. It's nice to be here.
5: Yes. How was the trip?
1: I can say fabulous. I filled up this boat the last time in Gibraltar. We had a fuel tank of 10,000 liters. And since then, I have used this boat extensively every day. We did more than 3,000 nautical miles, and I still have 4,000 liters.
4: I hate waiting at a fuel station. You have to wait for your turn, and then you have to wait hours to fill up. With this boat, it's brilliant, because you can just cruise wherever you want, and you don't have that problem.
1: What's nice with the solar is it runs the air conditioner, it runs the systems, it gives you the electricity, the lights, the machines, the Wi-Fi, the music. And you can, you know, enjoy the day and know you have enough power to enjoy everything which is on this boat, which is fantastic.
5: Yeah.
1: If you're telling me if I'm moving the boat with solar, I would say not yet. I need a lot more solar panels.
0: With enough solar panels, a motorized yacht can theoretically travel without fuel, but only at low speeds and over short distances.
6: Some customers will always want diesel boats. But even they ask about the benefits of an electric system and the more environmentally friendly products that we offer. They also ask about things like fuel consumption. They're impressed when they find out that the consumption is much lower on the more environmentally friendly boats. Around a third of the boats we sell are electric.
0: But the overwhelming majority of luxury yachts still run on diesel only. This yacht owner is skeptical about alternative methods.
7: I think we're still a long way away from electric. Long way away, yeah, it's the batteries. I think another good 10 years. It's always good to be green, but they need the technology. I need the other side. The other side. Yeah, I got 2 engines. Some people have 4, you know.
1: Is that Emil? Hey!
0: Alexander has an appointment.
1: Come on board!
8: Thank you.
0: He's in the market for an electric dinghy.
8: You too. Very nice to meet you.
1: Thanks for coming. You will see, I'm quite excited to see what you guys are offering in terms of electric tenders.
8: Absolutely. Like that.
9: Here, I brought you some renderings of what could be
1: interesting. So how big are these boats? How long?
9: This we're looking at right now is about 6.5 meters.
1: Okay.
0: Emil Finne designs and sells electric boats that are used as tenders for larger yachts.
9: In Europe, in general, we're a bit behind the rest of the world. We're seeing more interest from Africa than Europe, which is very surprising. You can see the development.

0: development, and I'm really happy to see that it's happening. At the same time, more than 90% are not changing, and you're seeing just larger motors, larger motors, more fuel, more pollution.
1: What's the cost of these boats? Like, I mean, once let's say take one of these, just for me to have an idea of the investment I need to put in.
0: It's a basic package starting at 80,000 euros.
1: 80?
0: Yeah, 80,000 euros.
1: That's pretty steep.
2: E-boats are more expensive than diesel models.
1: I mean, you have maybe a good option. Yeah. It's also good to see what your competition is doing.
0: of course.
2: In the end, Alexander decides against buying one of the electric boats. He doesn't think they're powerful enough. Electric boats may be expensive, but they're cheaper to run than a diesel yacht. The annual running costs of a classic luxury yacht are around 10% of the purchase price. Depending on usage, the operating costs for electric boats are significantly lower. Back in Barcelona, activists Bilbo and Luna have chosen not to use their real names. Both of them gave up their careers to focus on climate activism. Bilbo used to be a lawyer, Luna, a doctor. Right now, they're staying with a friend who's also part of their group. They want their location to remain secret.
3: The pink dots are all private vessels. So that massive yacht belongs to a single person.
2: The group's activism polarizes people.
3: We often get told that our way of protesting doesn't achieve anything. In fact, a lot of people say it could actually harm the climate movement because it generates a lot of animosity, because it's vandalism, because it's something we're not used to. But the climate movement has spent more than 30 years protesting in a friendly way without success.
2: According to Bilbo, the group has already been handed fines for its various actions amounting to around 200,000 euros, a figure they can't afford to pay.
4: It affects your mental health, and it takes its toll on your self-image. To be honest, I'm paying a heavy price. I also have a 2-year-old daughter, and it's possible I'll end up not being able to see her for a few years, because I can go to prison for protests that don't harm anyone. If there's any harm, it's financial harm done to multimillionaires.
2: The group once had 25 members. Today, there are 12. The legal consequences are serious. They face up to 20 years in prison. But because Bilbo has no previous convictions, he expects a lenient sentence.
4: I think I could cope with a year and a half in prison if it would help bring about change by making people realize that institutions aren't there to protect us. Because ultimately, they put the economic interests of an elite group before the health and well-being of the whole population.
3: Let's go.
4: Let's do it.
2: Luna and Bilbo haven't been able to carry out their protest this time. To make ends meet, they do odd jobs in the agricultural sector. Tomorrow, they have to be back in the fields, harvesting grapes.
4: Until next time.
3: See you soon.
4: Very soon.
2: But they won't give up their activism.
4: If I don't do it, who will?
2: The Cannes Yachting Festival serves as a barometer for the global luxury yacht market. Sustainability is something that's being promoted, but features like hydrogen, hybrid, and electric propulsion systems are still niche products. Overall, the industry is far from climate friendly. Alexander's niece is visiting with some friends. They're going to take a trip on his yacht.
5: It's off, Josh.
2: The captain has to navigate out of the harbor.
6: There's a lot of weight moving around in the water with very little space. So it's always a bit risky when you come into marinas that are so packed like this.
2: Emil has been invited too.

0: happiness.
1: Luxury yachts come with big price tags, and even with eco yachts, their environmental impact is considerable. Yacht owners have some of the largest carbon footprints.
2: You can campaign against things, you can say there shouldn't be yachts at all, but the sea is big, there'll always be yachts, and I don't think luxury yachts are such a big problem.
1: Alexander's 25-year-old niece Tessa has spent time on yachts before.
3: You have the freedom to go anywhere, whenever you want, with the people closest to you. I love the way the boat moves through the waves. I really love it. And especially on this yacht, because you can't hear the engine at all. It feels like we're flying. Really, it's like we're flying, like we're alone in the world.
1: As well as the feeling of freedom, does Alexander also feel that an eco yacht was a better choice for the environment?
2: It wasn't the main reason. There were other factors that were more important, but I am proud that I'm polluting the environment less. Mostly it just makes sense. You spend less money, you have a more enjoyable journey and experience, and on top of that, you help protect the environment a bit more. So, all in all, it just makes sense.
1: But even with solar panels, luxury yachts are still far from climate friendly. Living the high life on the high seas comes at a high cost for our environment.

0: 24 hours in Young China. Their idea of the good life is more self-focused and self-determined.
1: I want to become a rock star.
0: China's youth is breaking with traditions and expectations and living its own version of the Chinese dream. How will this new mindset change the country? The Chinese Dream starts June 3rd on DW.
2: Today, we're diving into three big stories currently shaping the digital world. First, the rapid rise and risks of prediction markets. Then, how AI-powered scam networks are using fake online identities to deceive people at scale. And finally, a controversial tech giant that's redefining the role of data, surveillance, and power in global politics. Palantir. Let's get started. Will there be a military clash between India and China this year? On Polymarket, traders have put the odds at 11%, with more than $125,000 in bets placed on that outcome. Sounds extreme? Welcome to Prediction Markets. Here you can bet on almost anything, from the Super Bowl to presidential elections to crypto hacks, even how often Elon Musk will tweet, and wars too. These digital platforms mostly run on blockchain and with stable crypto, and they are getting very popular worldwide. Analysts expect their trading volume to quadruple by the end of 2026 compared to 2025. There's growth, there's money, there's risk. Let's see, how do these platforms work? And what's the controversy? Simply put, prediction markets let people bet on simple yes or no questions that relate to real-life events, with prices showing what the crowd thinks will happen. They are fast, unregulated, and seem to display public opinion. Some experts around the globe say they can be powerful trend indicators, even for politics, because people put their money where their mouth is, unlike in opinion polls. But more money doesn't necessarily mean better predictions. Here are the three main risks you should know about. Finance influencers can manipulate prediction markets by placing very large bets, so-called whale trades. That pushes the price up fast. They then use social media to hype those inflated odds. Others jump in, buying at the peak, while the influencer quietly sells and walks away with a profit. Apart from that, there's insider trading. An active duty US Special Forces soldier was charged after allegedly using classified information to bet on the removal of Venezuelan leader Nicolas Maduro. He made $400,000 in profit, a real-world case and a national security concern. Another major risk is the potential to manipulate public opinion.

0: If a wealthy player bets on a political outcome, headlines like this one may follow. Market sees 80% chance this law will pass. That news headline alone could influence voters and politicians. The market stops predicting reality and starts creating it. That's one of the reasons various countries have blocked prediction market platforms. Brazil, for example, has shut over 20 platforms down to curb bet-like products. Polymarket is blocked in dozens of countries, including Australia, Japan, Germany, France, and the UK. But as of now, that doesn't seem to stop the platforms from growing. That's because users still find ways to bypass government bans. But more on that in a minute. Now, how do these platforms work? Okay, one major spoiler, almost everybody loses. The game is, so-called markets start with simple yes or no questions, often about a real-world event. Here's a harmless example from Polymarket. Users can submit ideas through diverse online channels like Discord, but Polymarket decides which ones go live, how they're framed, and the rules that apply. When a market opens, you buy shares with stablecoin. If your prediction is right, you get paid. You can also sell early and lock in profits, or cut losses. When the deadline hits, Polymarket checks external sources and resolves the market as a yes or no, triggering payouts. Now imagine, all of this takes place on a global scale. People in all corners of the world could bet on election results in Colombia, for example, and theoretically have an influence on media coverage and public opinion with their bets. And geo-blocking a platform in Colombia wouldn't help much, because they mostly run on blockchain technology. VPNs have bypassed government bans. Also, since trading is done in crypto, the money flows are hard to track. Authorities can't simply stop them like they could shut down a casino in real life. What's your view? Are prediction markets just betting platforms that turn signals into prices? Or are they digital tools that can manipulate public opinion? Let us know. She interacted with thousands of fans daily, made lots of money, and was generated by AI. The case of this fake MAGA influencer shows how AI is changing the scam playbook. AI-assisted scams are on a steep rise, according to the FBI and other experts. Here's what to watch out for. The case of Emily Hart. A medical student in India just pulled off a wild scam. He used AI to create Emily Hart, an influencer pushing US President Trump's MAGA agenda. Emily was presented as a Christian nurse. She posted anti-immigration, anti-abortion, pro-gun, and pro-Trump content. The account grew fast. People trusted Emily. They subscribed, paid for exclusive content, some even bought merch. Before the accounts were shut down, the creator was reportedly making thousands of dollars a month. All of this was powered by AI. The creator used AI chatbots and image generation tools to design and optimize the scam. The MAGA audience was recommended by AI as an easy target. But this isn't just one fake influencer. Right now, fake personas are being used in scams all over the world. There are even scam factories, many based in Southeast Asia, where trafficked victims are forced to run scams in shifts. Experts estimate hundreds of thousands of people are trapped in these operations. So, how do they actually work? Most scammers don't pretend to be big influencers, but rather ordinary people. They use AI or steal photos from real accounts and craft a fake identity. In one of the most notable cases, scammers stole photos from a Malaysian influencer. As Dora or Jasmine, they then scammed hundreds of men around the world. It starts with a random message on Instagram or on a dating app. At first, it's casual, then consistent. They flirt, build trust, often for weeks. And then an emergency happens. They need help and money. Once you help out, they disappear. AI supercharges this by helping scammers craft many, many convincing messages. Another common trick is the investment scam. Scammers pretend to be successful, show you a desirable lifestyle, money and freedom. Then they say, I can help you do the same. You start small. Fake profits are coming in. You think it's working and start sending larger sums, and the scammers dip with your money. In a recent case from India, a teacher reportedly lost over 40,000 euros. Details differ, but the pattern is always the same. Fake identity, build trust, ask for money, disappear. So, how do you protect yourself? Here are four red flags. Scammers will try to move the chat quickly, from a dating app to WhatsApp or Telegram. Scammers escalate emotions fast, talking about love within days. They avoid video calls or meeting in person. There's always an excuse. And scammers will bring up money or an opportunity. One rule of thumb, if someone mixes romance with investments, it's almost certainly a scam. And here's what you can do. First, check their photos with a reverse image search. Second, search for links yourself. Never click on any links sent by them. and try to copy and paste your chat into an AI tool and ask if this could be a scam. Many scammers operate based on pre-written scripts. AI might be able to identify suspicious patterns. If you suspect you're being scammed, stop sending money immediately. Save messages and make screenshots of payments. Report the scam. It might save others. These aren't occasional ripoffs anymore. AI-assisted elaborate scams are happening everywhere, but now you know how they work. Stay safe. If a US Marine asks for a better rifle, we should build it. And the same goes for software. This is from a recent X post by US data giant Palantir. It went viral and has sparked international controversy. Why? Well, Palantir's surveillance and data analysis tools are widely used by governments around the world. They directly impact people in policing, border control, and in war.
1: I think it's not only marketing, but it is its worldview. I've called it techno-fascism.
0: This is Mark Kugelberg. He is a renowned Belgian philosopher of technology. We asked him to help us make sense of the 22 strongly worded statements found in Palantir's post, which, by the way, are a kind of summary of this book, written by Palantir's CEO Alex Karp. So, what exactly does this so-dubbed Palantir manifesto say? Let's dive in. Claims like this one, coming from a tech company with strong ties to the military, could seem like a good publicity stunt. Mark Kuchenberg says there's much more to it.
1: I was really surprised. I was surprised that a private company gives a kind of ideological vision. I think that their goal is not only to make money, but their goal is also to change things politically.
0: Judging from the views expressed in the X-Post, Palantir's vision is a pretty militant one, with US technology at the center of global power dynamics.
1: It is a call, I think, to become a new military-industrial complex, and the scary thing is that they are already, right? They are really very closely tied with the state, with the Trump regime, and they really support specific military and security actions through their technology.
0: Palantir in a nutshell. The data analytics company Palantir was founded in 2003 by Peter Thiel and Alex Karp, first investors with the CIA and the FBI. Today, the company has contracts with governments and companies around the world. Put simply, Palantir builds software that helps clients analyze large amounts of data from various sources. Especially the Gotham system has made headlines. Military clients use it to assess scenarios and develop strategies by combining signals, sensors, reports, and other data into one picture. Palantir's products play a huge role in two conflict zones. The company has a strategic deal with Israel's Defense Ministry for AI-driven battlefield analytics. Reports claim that its software is integrated into AI targeting systems in Gaza and help generate human target lists. Palantir denies wrongdoing. The US reportedly used Palantir during Operation Epic Fury in Iran, enabling the killing of Iranian Supreme Leader Ali Khamenei. Palantir suggests technology is the key to power in a new and increasingly volatile world, and they portray highly controversial technologies as unavoidable measures.
1: This rhetoric has been used before. It has been used by far-right governments and fascist movements. The others are the enemy, and we have to defend ourselves. AI is here slowly but surely inscribed in that logic and inevitable as a weapon of war.
0: But the tech is also used domestically. In the US, ICE uses it to track immigrants. Palantir's software analyzes data from several US federal agencies. It quickly processes biometric and surveillance data, also information like social media posts and border entry logs. Palantir says it can track people in near real time and even predict crimes.
1: Yeah, so at first, of course, fighting crime sounds good. Like, who's against fighting crime? But what's behind here is that, of course, with AI, with digital technologies, there are a lot of new methods to crack down on your own citizens, to repress them, to arbitrarily arrest them and so on.
0: Using AI for mass surveillance can have dangerous consequences and a big societal impact. Think about it. What would it do to you, knowing you could be tracked down by authorities at any time? And how would it impact the decisions of people in power?
1: Palantir is already, also in Europe, for example, giving their technology to police forces. There are contracts. But what I'm really worried about is that these law enforcement institutions, that they do not only buy technology, but that they also buy by this particular ideology. I think here Palantir really offers not only tools, but also a vision of what government should do.
0: To sum it up, for experts worldwide, Palantir is intentionally pushing a tech narrative that will raise their profits. And by embracing right-wing concepts, national security above everything else, the company is already impacting the lives of many people worldwide. What's your take on all of this? Is largely giving up our privacy a fair price to pay for more safety? Or are you concerned this will lead us into techno-fascism? Let us know. That's all from me today. Bye and see you next time.
2: Good afternoon.
3: Welcome.
2: I'll be your guide today as we tour Rostov, and I'll tell you a bit about the city.
4: Tatiana Granovska really knows her stuff.
2: This city never ceases to amaze me. I discover something new every day. No 2 days are ever the same.
4: Exploring Wrocław by tram. Next.
5: Booming here, struggling there. The dairy industry is growing rapidly in India, despite scarce resources and weak infrastructure. In Europe, dairy farmers are facing challenges with price pressure and uncertainty. What factors will ensure the future of milk?
6: Made in Germany. In 30 minutes.

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1: Ніколи не думав, що я опинюсь на війні.
2: I never imagined I'd end up in a war and lose my loved ones.
1: Втрачатиму близьких.
0: A video diary from the front. An elite Ukrainian soldier battling Russian forces. Capturing it all on his phone.
2: They don't spare their people, they just move forward. Once one group is wiped out, another one comes. Some die, but others press on. Eventually, they reach our positions.
0: Documenting a descent into brutality.
2: Shooting a person is easier than I thought. You just aim and pull the trigger.
0: Will the horrors of war break him?
2: I really want to preserve my soul in a place where everything disappears.
0: Starts June 6th on DW.
3: This is DW News, and these are our top stories. Israel has carried out one of its heaviest days of bombing in Lebanon in weeks, launching more than 120 airstrikes. Lebanon's health ministry said 31 people were killed in various attacks, mostly in the country's south. Israel says it's expanding its operations as it targets the Iran-backed Hezbollah militant group. Hezbollah says it launched rockets and drones against Israeli troops. Israel also carried out a series of airstrikes in Gaza City, killing at least three people and injuring a dozen, according to hospital officials. Israel said it was targeting a new Hamas leader appointed days ago. The strikes took place on the eve of Eid al-Adha, a major Muslim holiday. A ceasefire between Hamas and Israel has been in place since October. Iran has begun restoring internet access after a nationwide shutdown maintained during the U.S.-Israeli war. Residents were able to access some websites and apps for the first time in nearly 3 months. Meanwhile, Tehran accused the U.S. of violating a ceasefire after U.S. strikes on southern Iran on Tuesday.

0: Tram driver Tatiana Granowska starts work at 4 a.m. while the rest of the Polish city of Wrocław still sleeps. Her job takes her past renovated pre-war buildings, modernist apartment blocks, and along the banks of the Oder River.
1: I spend hours every day in the city.

0: 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It's quite a feeling.
1: Tram Line 1, or Linia Jeden in Polish, is the best way to get to know Wrocław. It highlights a city that is constantly changing.

0: It's the country's fourth largest city and a key cultural center. Our first stop is the Vuva housing estate. The Bauhaus development was built almost a century ago. A pavilion houses a cafe and information center. Employee Julia Urbanek says it's the perfect combination of culture and coffee.
1: Of all the cafes in Wrocław, I really wanted to work here at Vuva because of its cultural heritage. Lots of our customers don't just come to the cafe. They order coffee to go and take a walk through the development.
0: Vuva is short for Wohnung und Werkraumausstellung, which is German for apartment and workshop exhibition. The area was built as part of a large exhibition in the 1920s. The exhibition wanted to offer solutions to the housing shortage following World War I. Julia and her friend Zara liked the concept.
2: Here
1: is a hotel built for childless, single people. The goal of Vuva was to bring people like that together, to create a communal space for them.
0: The focus was on providing affordable housing.
1: The whole development was built in 3 months. Unbelievable.
0: The residential buildings feature flat roofs and large gardens. They were built using materials that were innovative at the time. In 2010, the city began working on a plan to revitalize the subdivision at a cost of about 1.5 million euros. Nearly all of the buildings are now occupied.
1: It's a shame visitors aren't allowed to look inside.
3: True.
1: I'm a third year art history student, which is how I met Sarah. I'm from Łódź. I came to Wrocław because I fell in love with the place. The neighborhoods have so much character, and I love the orderly German architectural style. I really miss that in
3: Łódź.
0: Tram driver Tatiana Granovska was born in Kazakhstan. She's lived in Wrocław for 17 years. She has a front row seat to the city's evolution.
4: There's always something being renovated or built. Old buildings, houses or whatever. The city is getting more beautiful, that's obvious. There are lots of positive changes.
0: Next stop, Centennial Hall. It opened in 1913 and is now a UNESCO World Heritage Site. It's home to a flea market every weekend at 1 Vestavova Street. It's a bargain hunter's dream. This man just bought 4 watches for about 5 euros.
5: Look how beautiful they are. The hands are visible, and they work just like a quartz watch. Tick, tick, tick. Although I don't know if they actually work.
0: A place where nostalgia and passion meet. Polish car fans can also find what they're looking for.
6: I want all three.
1: Three?
6: Three metal ones.
7: 90, that's right.

0: I'll hang them in the garage beside my old Polski Fiat. That car's been with us forever. I've driven it everywhere. It was like a truck. It could carry anything, and it never let you down.
1: Once when we were driving, our daughter said, "Isn't this great? Everyone's watching us."
2: Other vintage treasures can also be found.
3: This is a gas mask. I've got a few charms here. This one is a handmade eye. You don't find these sorts of things in stores. They're beautiful. Modern items don't have a lot of accents or accessories. I love little details that most people don't notice. You can find these sort of things here.
2: Wrocław's Centennial Hall is a monumental steel and concrete structure. It was designed by architect Max Berg as a symbol of a new era. Its dome is 42 meters high with four tiers and measures 65 meters across, a span that had never before been attempted when it was built. Berg called it the Cathedral of Democracy. Today, it's considered the pearl of Wrocław modernism. There is a permanent exhibition as well as regular events. Communications officer Tomasz Miszkowolski gives us a guided tour.
4: Hi, I need the keys for the doors at the very top.
2: He shows us parts of the building that are off limits to visitors.
4: What we call the crown of the dome is only open to authorized personnel, like our technicians.
2: We climb up the narrow staircase up to the highest level of the hall, 50 steps.
4: That door's a little stiff.
5: Be careful on your steps, please.
4: This area is used by the technical crew. There are all kinds of lights up here, some of them permanent. We can set up just about anything. The dome can bear unbelievable loads.
2: The hall's windows have only recently been updated to match the German architect's original plans.
4: These windows are unique, but they were only installed after the 2009 renovation. Max Berg designed them, but the city of Wrocław didn't have the money. Berg wanted to have these yellow panes so that no matter what the weather was like outside, the light inside would be like a sunset.
2: The building was met with heavy skepticism during construction between 1911 and 1913. Locals mockingly called it the hat box. Even the workers distrusted the structure, refusing to loosen the first tension bolts on the massive formwork ribs holding it in place. But it's now an architectural icon, as well as a venue that holds over 10,000 people.
4: We're coming back down. Can you lower the blinds? Great, thanks. The acoustics here are a challenge, but in the hands of a good sound engineer, they're wonderful. When the hall was built, it was important to have natural light for events and exhibitions. That's why there are so many large windows. But they really reflect the sound, causing reverberations. We use shutters and curtains when we want to have proper acoustics. For good sound engineers, it's no problem.
2: The hall's 600 shutters take several minutes to close, making voices sound quieter and less echoey.

Tatiana's drive through Wrocław's various neighborhoods is like a journey through time. Over its eventful history, the city has been under Bohemian, Austrian, Prussian, and German rule. After World War II, 90% of what had been the city of Breslau

0: lay in ruins, and the formerly German city became Wrocław, part of Poland. Back then, the number one tram was the first to start running again, a sign of hope after the devastating war.
1: It was a real celebration. Poles and Germans had been clearing the rubble from the streets. They dropped everything and watched this tram go by, as if it were something incredible. The tram symbolized the return of normality to the city.
0: Tatiana Granowska repeatedly crosses the Oder River. Wrocław is spread across 12 islands, connected by 112 bridges.
2: Dobry.
0: Kamil Zaremba lives differently to other Wrocław residents. He's built his own houseboat, making the Oder River his backyard. Zaremba lives in harmony with nature in the center of the city.
3: Outside our windows, we have the floating gardens. We grow our own mint. We dry it, brew it into infusions, and drink it when we have a stomachache. It feels good to be connected to nature. It's so tangible here. You can reach out and touch it. The birds, the fish, the entire ecosystem of the river. It's all around us.
0: Kamil Zaremba had to wait 8 years to get permission to live on his houseboat. Even after moving in, he couldn't officially register his details because Polish law doesn't recognize the river as an address.
2: It
3: was painful at times. It was all slow. Nothing happened overnight. I can see how much effort it was from the number of binders I've accumulated over the years. 8 of them, all bulging. They're covered in dust now. And I've learned humility in the face of the Administrative Procedures Act. That's the Bible that every government official relies on.
0: His houseboat was eventually entered into the shipping registry, and he got an address. Zaremba's investment paid off. He rents 300 square meters of the riverbed for around 20 euros a year. From the beginning, his wife, Marzena, has supported him. Zaremba has a second houseboat next door. It's both his workplace and his life's passion. The Odra Centrum is a research center for the river's ecology and its often dramatic history.
3: 1997 was a turning point. There was a once-in-a-century flood in Wrocław and throughout the region. The Oder River took virtually everything I owned. I was a commercial photographer and my entire studio was gone.
0: Zaremba's photo studio was destroyed in the flood, although his private collection of cameras remained safe in his apartment. He shows us his favorite pieces, including an old German Agfa.
3: It's a 6x6 format. This is one of my first purchases. You have to wind it up. In the past, photos were taken with hand-cranked cameras. And here are the other cameras I've used over the years.
0: He shows us other relics of times gone by, old barometers, kayaks, and even ship's lamps from when the city was known as Breslau.
3: This is an incredible collection of ship's lamps from old Oder River vessels. I've collected them over many years to save them from being scrapped.
2: Zatrzymać chwilę, żeby to nie poszło do... na złom. To niesamowite ujęcie.
3: This is fascinating. It shows the former city center of Wrocław.
2: Wycieczkowe, które w tamtym czasie pływały.
3: There are two excursion boats, full with passengers. In that boat there are dredgers, people whose job it used to be to deepen the shipping channel.
2: Pogłębiaczy tej części Wrocławia.
0: The flood in 1997 claimed dozens of lives. Kamil Zaremba still remembers watching the rescue operations.
3: You can see the military evacuating people. Whenever I see a helicopter like that, memories from the past come flooding back. I think back to 1997. I rushed back to Wrocław. You could hear helicopters taking off and landing everywhere. They were bringing flood victims from the surrounding towns to safety. And these images are from after the flood. Everything had to be thrown out and hauled away.
4: Wywoziły na wysypisko te wszystkie skażone.
0: Kamil Zaremba is now no longer afraid of flooding.
4: Tutaj z kolei widzimy.
3: Here you can see the flood peak of September 2024. I always knew that having a houseboat was a good decision, but 2024 confirmed it.
4: Nigdy ani razu nie miałem wątpliwości, że to był dobry wybór. Potwierdziło się to w tym 24 roku.
3: My house and the neighboring Odra Centrum rose 1.7 meters up to the height of my nose. We sat at home and watched the flood outside. We were floating along with it. All sorts of objects were floating past us, strange things. We just sat safely and calmly at home.
4: Jakieś elementy czy jakieś wiaty przystankowe, dziwne rzeczy płynęły. 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
3: Today, I know it was a bit arrogant to feel that joy while others were suffering.
4: Nic się nie stało, bo inni płakali.
0: It's now the afternoon and tram driver Tatiana is on her way to her second job. She boards a different tram.
1: I ride along in the old historic tram as a tour guide. I talk about Wrocław. I won't be driving the tram myself. Hello. No one here yet?
5: Not yet, but it's often completely packed.
1: Even with this heat?
0: Tatiana needs this side job to make ends meet. She's a single mother with two children.
1: After this, I have a city tour starting at 6 p.m. We'll be done by 5, right?
5: Definitely.
0: This tour goes through the city center from the Opera House to Centennial Hall.
6: Dzień dobry, witam serdecznie Państwa.
1: Hello and welcome. I'll be your guide today, telling you a bit about Wrocław as we tour the city. We begin our journey with this old tram, which was manufactured here in Wrocław in 1929 by the Linke Hoffmann Company. It survived the war and remained in service until the 1970s.
0: Our guide gives us a rundown of the historical landmarks. These tram tracks have connected the city for over 140 years. The network is among the oldest in Europe.
1: Yes, unfortunately, there are often cars on our tracks. I like my job. I don't think a job should be quiet. It should be exciting, thrilling, interesting. The things I do every day give me strength and energy, motivation and joy. Here we have some houseboats on the water. The first one is the Odra Centrum, where you can learn a lot about the Oder River and about infrastructure on the water. There's a nice cafe there too.
3: I had the idea in 2012. I was doing well. I was sitting in an armchair on my houseboat. I started thinking about ways to help the city. My daughter was in high school at the time, and I had the idea to build a school on the water. It would be an institution that teaches respect for the river and how to interact with it meaningfully.
4: Używania rzeki, życia nad rzeką,

0: The Audra Centrum is a sustainable houseboat. It floats almost silently on the water and never rests. Right now, there's a workshop on sustainable water management. It's being run by Martina.
1: We talk about saving water. In the workshop, I try to show how much water is used to produce simple garments. We ask participants to bring in clothes they no longer want, so we can give them a second life.
0: Karolina Kolar actually lives in the UK. She's currently visiting relatives here in Wrocław.
2: Okay, it's a fun activity. I get to, like, give my clothes a new life. And I get to go first time, like, swimming on a boat because I am very scared of water, so I'm kind of, like, facing my fear.
0: The participants also paddle out to a little paradise on the river.
3: We'll have to turn or we'll crash.
0: The kayakers soon approach their destination, a tranquil pool on the Owowa River, which flows into the Oder. Tatiana Granovska is back in her tram the next day. She used to be a travel agent, but driving trams gives her a lot more satisfaction.
4: I've been driving trams for 5 years now, a long time. The city always inspires me. Every day I discover something new and meet interesting people. No 2 days are alike.
0: The work itself is not exactly relaxing. One of the biggest stresses is having to share the road with cars.
4: Why do these people even have a rearview mirror? This happens every single day.
0: Tatiana's route takes her through the Nadodje neighborhood and some of the most colorful buildings in the whole region. The area is home to a lot of low-income residents, people who have struggled to navigate the city's many changes. This neighborhood art project was started over a decade ago as a way to counteract the sense of neglect. Mariusz Mikołajek is one of the artists involved.
5: Everywhere there were corners covered in feces and urine. There were syringes lying around and all kinds of other filth. People around here were just getting drunk.
0: The artworks transformed the neighborhood. Zenon Dyombowski is a trained locksmith, but the project helped him discover his artistic side. And he saw how art can bring Polish and Roma families closer together.
6: We were always butting heads with the Roma people. There were arguments and fights, different cultures and customs. There would always be a problem, and things would get serious. When we painted the walls, the Roma children came over and joined in. And now, the Roma are our friends.
0: Initially, the project relied on well-known Polish artists. They painted portraits of the residents. Then later, Zenon Dyombowski says, many of the locals joined in.
6: The albatross up there is ceramic. It's over 3.5 meters wide. I had to break it into 128 pieces just to install it. Everything had to be fired and sanded. It was quite a challenge.
0: The neighborhood has changed for the better. Residents are clearly proud of their buildings and yards. Tatiana's tram now heads towards the prefab apartment blocks on the outskirts of town, the dream of many people under socialism. Tatiana herself can only remember long lines in front of stores back in Kazakhstan. She was 17 when socialism collapsed in her homeland.

0: Personally, I don't feel any nostalgia for the old socialist era. I think things are better now, more opportunities, and women can better realize their full potential. They can achieve their goals and have hobbies.
1: But during her lunch break, Tatiana sometimes likes to visit relics of the socialist world, milk bars. That's what these cafeterias were called back in the Polish People's Republic. They still serve homemade food, a quick and affordable option. The Mich milk bar is a cult favorite on the city's culinary map.
2: One serving of Russian pierogi?
0: One Russian and one with sauerkraut.
2: You have three boxes, soup and then two other things. I put them in here.
1: At the Mich milk bar, a homemade lunch with a drink costs the equivalent of €3. Long lines form in front of Edita's registers at lunchtime. She hardly gets any time for a break. She works as fast as she can.
2: We have so many customers every day because the prices are so low. That's why it's so busy here from morning till night. We're super busy. We are subsidized by the city, not for meat, but for everything else, flour-based products and other things. That's why the prices are so good.
1: Anyone can eat at the milk bar. It's a place where students, retirees and workers all come together. Simple and affordable, just like the old days. Tatiana Granowska is now about to finish her shift. She's been on the tracks for 8 hours, taking passengers through this fascinating city in southwest Poland. In the suburb of Biskupine, she pulls the last switch, just as she's done at the end of every shift for the last 5 years. She doesn't miss her old job in the travel agency. As a tram driver, she says, she feels like she's constantly experiencing the city. And with every trip, Wrocław becomes a little more like her city. The Kazakh driver has made her home here, in a city that never stands still. Lively, contradictory, and always changing.
3: It's a strong signal against Donald Trump's aggressive tariff policy. The EU and India have agreed on a comprehensive free trade deal that significantly reduces and in some cases eliminates mutual tariffs. But what does the deal mean economically? There have been protests by farmers against the EU's agreement with the South American Mercosur bloc. So far, there have been no protests against the India deal. The EU and India differ in areas such as milk production and textiles. Could there still be problems, or do the opportunities for growth and investment outweigh them? Also on Made Today, K-pop helps Korean ramyun noodles conquer the world, and eyes in the skies, Portugal develops its own drones.

0: India and the EU have just concluded a huge trade deal. Freer and stronger trade, that's what both sides expect. But some sectors, such as agriculture, were excluded from negotiations. That means import tariffs on dairy products remain. India is the world's largest milk producer. What do farmers in India and Europe have in common, and what challenges do they face? Why do so many farmers in the Netherlands plan to quit, while India's dairy industry is thriving? Faridabad, just outside Delhi. This farm has 50 buffalo and a handful of cows and calves. It's a typical family-run operation.
1: We've been in this business for ages. Ever since we were kids, we've had lots of buffalo, cows and goats, so we made it our profession and expanded the business. We also own land, so if we want to expand further, there's plenty of space.
0: Milking is done by hand twice a day, by four employees and family members. And although the work is demanding, the owner is satisfied, because India's dairy industry is growing. Unlike in the US and Europe, per capita milk consumption in India is steadily rising, from 168 litres today to a projected 196 litres by 2030. While India currently has just enough farms, Europe is facing an oversupply of milk. We visit a farmer near The Hague in the Netherlands, one of the largest milk producers in the EU. This farm has 180 cows. For decades, farmers here have been subsidised by the European Union. Frank Captain believes that without these subsidies, farms in Europe wouldn't be competitive at all. That's because the price of milk has dropped sharply since last year. Many of his colleagues in the Netherlands are leaving the business, but Captain remains optimistic.
2: The world population of people is still growing, so everybody wants to have food. So I think there will be a golden future, but I don't know in how many years.
0: Back to India. Dairy farmer Charan Singh has even opened his own shop. Here they sell his milk daily. If any is left over, they make yogurt or ghee. Business is booming. Few Indian farmers run their own stores. Most deliver to dairies, for example to Zum Zum, the largest dairy in the Kashmir region.
1: We're extremely pleased that India has crossed the 200 billion litre mark in terms of milk production. Demand has increased over the last 5 years, steadily increased for dairy products, particularly for packaged milk products. It's because people have become more conscious too, with respect to hygiene, with respect to health, with respect to safety.
0: A whole range of dairy products is produced here, from milk and yogurt to cheese. But they don't have enough farmers who can supply them with milk. The farms are simply too small, and on top of that, the infrastructure is poorly developed.
1: Our product is perishable, and the region we live in poses significant logistical challenges. So we're more focused on bringing value to our region. We are wholly focusing on the entire area within the Pir Panjal range and the Himalayan mountain range.
0: While producers in India can barely keep up with demand, many farmers in Europe are throwing in the towel. Frank Captain can stay afloat in part because he produces cheese. The seventh generation cheesemaker ensures the wheels spend enough time in brine and turns them several times a day. Most every step is done by hand. Captain must run his small farm efficiently. He's frustrated that the EU is tightening environmental regulations, like limiting how much manure can be spread on fields.
2: I see most regulations as a challenge, especially the ones who are good for best practice farming. But there are some regulations you cannot explain to me, to you, or to my children. And those regulations are really not nice.
0: Frank Captain and his brother took over the farm from their parents. They don't yet know whether their descendants will continue the business. Labour costs in Europe are much higher than in India, and the larger the farm, the more employees are needed.
3: In the farm sector, in such an economy, labor becomes more expensive, and there's a lot of emphasis on labor, developing labor productivity, because that's the only way to increase your income. And if you would like to increase the income in a dairy farm and family farm structure, you cannot fire yourself.
0: Strict environmental regulations and high labor costs, Charan Singh knows nothing about that. He's well prepared for disasters. For power outages, he has a generator. He has plenty of water and grows his own feed. He believes his business can still grow, and recent figures back him up. India's dairy market is set to soar from $146 billion today to an estimated $274 billion by 2032.
1: Yes, there's plenty of growth potential.

0: The beauty of growth is that you can do as much as you like. Creating growth involves both hard work and monetary investment. As the milk supply in India is still insufficient, my suggestion is that idle people start their own businesses and boost milk production with their livestock.
1: In Europe, some farmers would like to expand their operations, but they're finding it impossible. Prices for arable and grassland have risen sharply. And with what dairies pay for milk, many can no longer even cover their costs.
2: For lots of farmers, it will be possible to survive with just milk production. But I really like we produce cheese as well. With the milk price of today, most farmers won't last another 2 years. But hopefully the milk price is going up again.
1: Frank Captain remains hopeful that he can keep his dairy farm going and one day pass it and the cheese business on to his children.
3: Also with high hopes for the future are the more than 80 Indian-owned companies in Germany, which generate annual sales of more than 16 billion euros and employ around 40,000 people worldwide. Around half these companies are based in Düsseldorf, which specifically targets Indian investors. Many are now hoping that the free trade deal with the EU will provide additional momentum.
4: Techno Design is an Indian company based in Düsseldorf. Its employees design clothing for German and American brands, as well as discount retailers. The designs are created digitally using 3D product visualization. The designed products are then manufactured in India, China, and Bangladesh. Founder and CEO Rajiv Ranjan, who was born in the Indian state of Bihar, has high hopes for a free trade agreement between India and the EU.
5: We believe that some tariffs and customs duties will be eliminated, especially in the textile sector and other areas as well. This will create a level playing field with other countries. As a result, the Indian sourcing market will become even more attractive for us. Also, I believe and hope that we will also gain access to more talent.
4: The city of Düsseldorf has become a magnet for Indian companies. There are now around 40 of them. Behind the boom is growing economic cooperation between India and Germany, which also stands to benefit from the EU trade deal. The India Competence Centre at the Düsseldorf Chamber of Industry and Commerce supports both German companies in India and Indian subsidiaries in Düsseldorf. Project manager Ferdinand Schlechter sees India as an increasingly important economic partner.
5: India is a classic service-based economy, so that's where many top Indian companies can be found. But overall, the Indian economy is becoming more diversified. We also have a focus on manufacturing industry and exports.
4: Sushrut Lugani was one of the first Indian entrepreneurs in the city. For decades, his family business supplied the fashion retailer C&A. He hopes the trade deal will open up opportunities, but sees hurdles.
5: Tariffs is just one aspect. We have a lot of regulation here in Europe, and many small and medium-sized companies can't comply with them. That's another kind of trade barrier, and it needs to be removed so that free trade can truly happen.
4: Back at the design studio, here the CEO hopes the free trade deal will boost sales. He plans to double the number of employees in India to 140 this year. They'll develop AI systems for fashion design and market analysis. The company also plans to double its current purchases in India.
3: India is also heavily involved in the latest developments in the textile industry. It has long been one of the world's largest producers of traditional fibres, such as cotton and silk. AI and digitalisation are giving the industry a whole new twist. Technical textiles are trending. But what exactly are they? And what applications do they have beyond mere clothing?
6: In in 5 years, the global textile market could be worth almost $1 trillion. Major economies are fighting for a cut, and technical textiles are becoming increasingly important. What trends are emerging, and how does India plan to conquer the market? Threads are woven, and fabric is created. More than 400 million people work

0: 18th century, and today, weaving looks like this. This Jacquard machine weaves 10 times faster than a human ever could.
1: The fabric that you get from a normal weaving hand loom is the same as the fabric that you will get off of a large machine like this. So that's one of the things that's changed the most, is the speed of the production.
0: But Europe, where industrialization began, has lost much of its significance as a textile production region.
2: Really, I've been in the business for over 40 years, and I started when there was still a strong textile industry in Europe. But then, especially the clothing industry started to reduce their cost, so they went out, and Asia is by far the strongest market.
0: And the demand for garments continues to grow, as does the consumption of raw materials in textile production. The textile industry consumes an estimated 79 trillion liters of water every year. It accounts for nearly 10% of global CO2 emissions, and it produces around 100 billion garments annually, a scale of overproduction that's hard to ignore. More than 90 million tons of clothing are thrown away worldwide each year. Fast fashion has created a gigantic waste problem. But clothing represents just over half of all textile production. There are also home textiles, such as bedding and tablecloths. Technical textiles are becoming increasingly important. They are used in aircraft, cars, and buildings.
2: In cars, in trains, in aeroplanes, you have technical textiles. Technical textiles you have in filters, for example, the whole filter industry, that's again technical textiles. Space travel even the suits, you have technical textiles.
0: Technical textiles are also a key research focus at the Aachen Institute of Textile Technology. Here's one example of that work.
3: This biaxial warp knitting machine lets us process the high-strength materials used in the construction industry.
0: Textiles have long found their way into construction, in roofs, weather protection, and decorative facades. But using them as a structural material is another matter. Textile-reinforced concrete still isn't approved in Germany.
3: We've been researching this for 20 years, in Aachen, in Dresden, with several universities. We're getting closer to approval, but the breakthrough still hasn't happened yet.
0: Mohit Raina also contributed to this research. He earned his PhD in textile engineering at Aachen University. Back in Mumbai, he founded his own company, which now produces textile-reinforced concrete components for the construction industry.
4: We were the pioneers who brought this technology from Germany to India. I found it very fascinating to avoid corrosion. And in a country like India, with so much of water around, which can corrode steel in construction, we have a solution with fibers and textiles.
0: His business aligns with economic policy in India, where the government is investing heavily in technical textiles.
2: India comes from a background of natural fibers. The problem there is that it doesn't give you this high image and revenue or profit as you would have, for example, in technical textiles. So the Indian government has been doing a lot in the last years to promote technical textiles.
0: In 5 years, India wants to control more than a quarter of global textile production and raise its share of technical textiles to 20%. These buildings are getting facades made of textile-reinforced concrete panels. They're considered climate-friendly because they use less material simply by being thinner.
5: We have reduced from roughly around 8 inches, or let's say around 200 mm thickness of concrete, going to just 15 mm thickness of concrete, however having a very similar durability and stability.
0: Back to the researchers at the German Textile Institute. Here you can also see luminous fibers. They consist of a core which guides the light and a sheath which is responsible for reflection. Optoelectronic fibers are also classified as technical textiles. The textile industry has always pushed innovation. The Jacquard machine, designed to simplify weaving patterns, gave rise to the punch card and changed more than textiles.

0: The Jacquard card shows us how the machine was told to go up and down, which then translates to later to the use of binary in computer sciences for ones and zeros. The textile industry inspired the computer.
1: From industrialization to digitalization, the world owes many innovations to the textile industry.
2: And now to a completely different new trend from Asia, K-food from South Korea, or more specifically, K-ramyun. These slightly thicker and often spicy instant noodles are inspiring enthusiasm for Korean culture worldwide. The collaboration with the film K-pop Demon Hunters has reinforced the boom. Ramyun noodles are being eaten more and more in Europe too. It's nothing short of galactic.
3: Almost 5 million packs of noodles. That's how much ramyun Nongshim's flagship Bumi facility produces each day. And despite additional factories in China and the US, it's still not enough. So Nongshim upgraded, implementing AI in production, and together with further plant expansion, meet a global demand driven by taste, health, movies, and music.
4: The cultural elements, the health-seeking trend from consumers, and thirdly, industrial foundations that turn these elements into an industry are all intertwined, which is why I believe it will be sustainable in the long term.
3: While South Korea's ramyun has seen steady growth in exports over the years, deals involving Hallyu, Korea's cultural wave, and most recently a tie-in with the film K-pop Demon Hunters, have served to boost brand visibility. Not to be confused with salty or soy-based Japanese ramen, bags of ramyun dried snack can be found in Asian shops all over Europe. Just add hot water, of course. But the popularity of Korea's noodles began at home. Lim Soo Min eats ramyun twice a week with her kids, much like she had years ago with her parents.
5: It's a simple meal and enough, and K-dramas are popular, so a lot of people seem to be watching it. I think ramyun is delicious, but it's also cheap and filling.
3: South Korea's ramyun exports have doubled over the past 5 years to more than $1 billion a year. And overall, South Korean food exports, including spicy rice cakes and seaweed rice rolls, have grown more than 20% in 2025 to nearly $9 billion annually.
6: There are also many healthy ramyun options available, so it's the perfect meal. Oh, and these days, because it's a bit spicy, it might be addictive, which is why it's so popular worldwide.
3: K-ramyun is constantly evolving, now including various flavors such as kimchi and Korean chicken. Ramyun can be so spicy, one brand was once banned in Denmark. In South Korea, it's sometimes added to rice, and now abroad, put on hamburgers.
2: Now we're taking to the skies. Drones have made aerial photography affordable and commonplace. They film fascinating landscapes, monitor infrastructure and agriculture, transport medicine, and serve military purposes. The further development of drones is increasingly shaped by digitalization and artificial intelligence. Their applications are becoming more diverse. As a result, the market is growing, with countries such as Portugal now getting involved.
1: By catapult, vertically, or like a normal airplane, Tecavert's drones can take off whichever way the mission requires. The unmanned aircraft monitor the English coastline, track pollution in the Mediterranean, and even observe tank movements in Ukraine. But the company's beginnings were quite different.
7: We were absolute geeks and nerds. Up until 2008, it was primarily a software-based business. Our customers were banks, telecoms, healthcare companies.
1: Ricardo Mendez and his university friends were already working with artificial intelligence back then. They wanted to make everything interconnected. Eventually, flying hardware entered the picture. Tecavert challenged established aircraft manufacturers and grew into a serious competitor in the drone market.
7: Well, if we're a software, AI, communications company, actually we have the right to play and to win in this market and to build something very different.
1: At first glance, the drones look like small airplanes, nothing obviously revolutionary. Their secret lies inside, the components we're not allowed to film, and the software running in the background. Techiverse's approach is to let an AI-powered virtual pilot fly along. The drones can reach their destination and return even without GPS.
7: Well, you can use the cameras, you can use radars, you can use signals of opportunity from radio frequency to understand where you are if you don't have GPS or communication.
1: AI also analyzes the data the drones collect, helping users make informed decisions. More than 100 employees work solely on AI development. The drones from Portugal fly missions around the world, and for years they've been helping in Ukraine, keeping a close eye on Russian invaders and passing on enemy positions. Techiverse is benefiting from a shift in awareness across Europe and globally.
7: That things have changed on the field, and that unmanned capabilities, autonomous capabilities, are central to military operations.
1: For decades, Portugal was viewed mainly as Europe's low-cost manufacturing base. The fact that high-tech companies now help shape the country's image is due to education. In recent decades, more and more highly skilled engineers have graduated from Portuguese universities. Portugal is colorful, hip, and successful, a tourist magnet, attractive to foreign investors, with an economy that continues to grow. The transformation accelerated after the 2010 economic and financial crisis.
8: Now we have a very high skilled, entrepreneurial new generation that is not only building new projects as entrepreneurs, but also, you know, bringing new management skills to the economy.
1: Techiverse offers skilled jobs even outside the major cities of Porto or Lisbon. Last year, the company delivered more than 200 complete systems, each with multiple drones. The CEO won't say whether Techiverse will still be building drones in 10 years.
7: We started in the aerial domain because we believe it's where we can make most difference, but there's a tremendous opportunity to bring these technologies into ground, into water, surface, underwater, into space where we are present as well, etc. So it's really a continuum.
1: Techiverse is currently one of Portugal's most exciting companies when it comes to combining hardware and artificial intelligence.
2: And that's all from us this time on Made. Today we covered free trade between the EU and India, differences in milk production, what Indian-owned firms in Germany are hoping for, and how the textile industry is developing. All topped off with some ramyun noodles. Bon appetit.

0: the big craving for sushi. Because fish is so healthy, right? Or not?
1: This is a fake, unnatural product, yet it's marketed as a healthy product that people think is wild.
0: An investigative journey along the supply chains from Hamburg to Sri Lanka. The sushi hype. In 15 minutes. Eco Africa. Real stories, new strategies.
2: We have a lot of environmental challenges.
0: Sustainable resources. How do they become a part of everyday life? Volunteers. How can they protect their paradise on this planet?
3: Plastic is our number one problem.
0: Future leaders. How do they become experts in climate protection? Eco Africa. In 90 minutes.

0: Think big. Or just twice. Think ahead. Or with focus. Think outside the box. Or on your feet. But always remember to think for yourself. We are at your side.
1: VW News.
2: It was incredibly loud.
3: That this is very difficult.
0: Providing you with free information. DW, made for minds.
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This is GW News, and these are our top stories. Israel has carried out one of its heaviest days of bombing in Lebanon in weeks, launching more than 120 airstrikes. Lebanon's health ministry said 31 people were killed in various attacks, mostly in the country's south. Israel says it's expanding its operations as it targets the Iran-backed Hezbollah militant group. Hezbollah says it launched rockets and drones against Israeli troops. Israel also carried out a series of airstrikes in Gaza City, killing at least 3 people and injuring a dozen, according to hospital officials. Israel said it was targeting a new Hamas leader appointed days ago. The strikes took place on the eve of Eid al-Adha, a major Muslim holiday. A ceasefire between Hamas and Israel has been in place since October. Iran has begun restoring internet access after a nationwide shutdown maintained during the U.S.-Israeli war. Residents were able to access some websites and apps for the first time in nearly 3 months. Meanwhile, Tehran accused the U.S. of violating a ceasefire after U.S. strikes on southern Iran on Tuesday.

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3: Ukrainian President Volodymyr Zelensky, is he betting on a better Belarus? A Belarus when leader Alexander Lukashenko has become history. Ukraine has been warning for weeks that Russia could once again use Belarusian territory to threaten the country from the north. Now, that is reviving nightmare memories from the start of the war when Russian troops crossed the border from Belarus in the push towards Kyiv. Well, today, Ukrainian President Volodymyr Zelensky sat down with

0: exiled Belarusian opposition leader Svetlana Tikhanovskaya. Both were in Kyiv at a summit to bring together all of Ukraine's friendly neighbors. Ukrainian officials have been sounding alarms about what Belarus could mean militarily. But today, Zelensky struck a different tone politically. Zelensky posted on X, "We all support the aspiration of the Belarusian people to free themselves from Russian interference. And we know that Russia is now trying to drag Belarus even deeper into this war against Ukraine. Ukraine has never been a threat to Belarus," drawing a clear distinction between Alexander Lukashenko's regime and the Belarusian people themselves. So is this just symbolism, or is Kyiv trying to shape what Belarus looks like after the war, and is it trying to do that before Moscow does? I want to pull in Pavel Shlunkin. He's a visiting fellow at the European Council on Foreign Relations. He's also a former political analyst for the Belarusian Foreign Ministry, a former insider, if you will. Pavel, it's good to have you with us. Ukraine has been warning about the possibility of Russia using Belarus yet again to launch attacks. Now, President Zelensky, he's publicly reaching out to Belarusian Democrats, including the exiled opposition leader. So it looks like Belarus, our enemy, Belarus, our ally. Why do you think we're seeing Zelensky send these two messages at the same time?
1: Well, I think the reason is the new administration in the White House. With the new foreign policy approach towards Belarus coming from Donald Trump administration, we are seeing that the approach has changed. Now the United States are trying to lobby for lifting of sanctions from Belarus. They're lobbying for engaging more with the current regime in Belarus. And I think in Kyiv, they just see it as a threat, as a security threat, as a political threat. So when the United States took the responsibility for sanctioning Belarusian regime for pushing it, then there was no reason for Ukraine to provoke Minsk and Lukashenko once again. But when such a big country, such a powerful country is lobbying for Minsk, then I think Ukraine is afraid that the same approach can one day find itself in Moscow. And that's why I think they're trying to stop that. So they just are doing what they have been asked to do for many years, since February 2022, cooperating with the democratic forces in exile.
0: President Zelensky has said that Ukraine has never been a threat to Belarus. When he says that, who is he speaking to? I mean, is that aimed at Lukashenko? Is it aimed at ordinary people in Belarus, or is it aimed at Ukraine's Western allies?
1: I think it's both. It's both Lukashenko and his regime, so the generals who would be, if something happens, they would have to send the people to start the war, to stop Russians again to invade Ukraine from the territory of Belarus. But secondly, and maybe most importantly, it's also the message to the people. Mm-hmm. In Ukraine, they know that statistic, that the polling, they're showing that Belarusians don't want to be part of the war. I think there is only 3 to 4% of Belarusians who would like to join the war in Ukraine on Russia's side, but while 97% of Belarusians are just against that. So I think that's the message, that Ukraine is not a threat to you, and we are not going to do anything against you, your people, your family, your interests, your country, until you do something harmful to us. And this already happened some years ago. So in 2022, the aggression has been launched from the territory of Belarus, and then Ukraine did not retaliate, but now they're saying that they will.
0: Do you think that Kyiv is trying to politically separate Belarus from Russia, at the same time preparing for a possible military threat coming from Belarusian territory? I mean, is it trying to do these two things at once?
1: I think they don't believe that there is enough leverage in Minsk, in Lukashenko's regime, to stand up against Putin's decisions. So I think that in their belief is, if Putin wants to launch an aggression from the territory of Belarus, there is not much what Lukashenko can really do. But they're just trying to make them think twice before they agree, and maybe try better to stand up against Putin. Because there were a lot of rumors that Putin has been trying to pressure, allegedly, again, I'm highlighting that, allegedly pressuring Lukashenko to join the war, which I don't believe happened. And now there are another, like

0: there is another time when they are returning to that message that again allegedly Russia is pressuring Lukashenko to join the war, at least to help them attack Ukraine once again. What I miss here is the indicators of that. If in February 2022 we saw that indicators, there was Russian army, there were the military drills, there was a preparation for the invasion. Now I see almost none. Also, I don't see any pressure from Moscow coming, like to pressuring Lukashenko to join the war.
1: So this renewed fear, then you don't think it's grounded in facts or what's happening on the ground?
0: Well, at least I don't see it. I believe that maybe President Macron, who just talked to Lukashenko, or President Zelensky, who has so much more information than I do, maybe they do see that. Mm-hmm. But again, if I analyze what my colleagues in Europe, some people who work in special services or in the governments, what they do, or centers who can basically monitor and have been monitoring the situation in Belarus for all these years, there was nothing new, like really, in the new... in the nearest months, in the recent month. What Zelensky publicly claimed were basically two facts. One is that Belarusian regime is building roads, so kind of a building infrastructure on the border of Ukraine, which may hint or may not hint that they are planning something like that. Mm-hmm. And the second fact is that they allegedly captured the discussion between Russian and Belarusian officials, where Russians have been, like, were asking Belarusians to help them with that invasion and to help them maybe join in the war. And that is the basis for their new message to Europe that the threat is real. But again, like, it is for me as a political analyst, that is not enough to claim that that is the real possibility in the near time.
1: I want to ask you a little bit.
0: I don't see it now.
1: Okay. I want to ask you a little bit about Tikhanovskaya's visit to Kyiv and the way it's being seen. I mean, it's being described as symbolic, but symbolism in wartime often carries political meanings as well. I mean, what does she gain from being there now?
0: Oh, it's a very symbolically important visit. She expected, she wanted to be and to be welcomed in Kyiv since basically the invasion, when all of the European leaders, her allies, all of their Western leaders even, they traveled to the United States. They had communication, cooperation with Ukraine. They wanted to share that feeling that they are standing up for Ukraine. While for Belarus, Ukraine's position was kind of a ambiguous, I would say. So there were people who fought for Ukraine, Belarusians who fought for Ukraine. Some of them were former political prisoners. While the government of Ukraine never wanted to communicate with Tikhanovskaya and her team. Mm-hmm. And like that, it raised a lot of questions. Why is that happening? I believe that that was happening because they didn't want to trigger Lukashenko. They didn't want additional threats on their border. And now, as I told you in the beginning, Trump is in the White House and he's doing what they don't like. So maybe there is the time when Tikhanovskaya is better to be welcome in Kyiv and to cooperate, to work with her, just to show that there is another person. And Tikhanovskaya is lobbying for sanctions against the regime, a kind of an alternative face of Belarus who you can cooperate with. And in these times, when your main ally, the United States, are lobbying for Lukashenko, maybe it's better to lobby for Tikhanovskaya, so they invite her to Kyiv. I'm unfortunately quite skeptical about what, like, Tikhanovskaya personally and her team can deliver. She doesn't have any rockets, any missiles. She doesn't have billions of dollars to help Ukraine. She doesn't even, like, can send people who would help to fight for Ukraine. So it's more of a, as you said, political symbolism. Mm-hmm. But it's very important for many Belarusians living in exile, even for me specifically, as someone who also lives in exile. And we have been waiting for that to happen for many years. And I'm happy to see that finally happening, that their sacrifice that Belarusians are paying for Ukraine is now being welcomed in Kyiv.
1: Yeah, well, you know, optics do matter, especially when we're talking about issues such as war and peace. Let me ask you, before we run out of time, what matters more for the future of Belarus, events on the battlefield in Ukraine, or

0: political developments inside Belarus itself?
1: Oh, there is the third option. There's a political development in Moscow, unfortunately. I would want to give you one of the two reasons that you mentioned, but I believe that in the current position, in the current geopolitical situation, we almost don't have any real chances for change until something shifts in Moscow that would make them to loosen a bit their grip over Belarus. They are now controlling Belarus militarily, informationally, politically, financially, all of the sources that they have, they would apply if something revolutionary happening in Belarus, sorry. But when Russia is too focused on their domestic issues, maybe weakened by economy, maybe losing again the battle, the war in Ukraine very hardly, like very tough, then maybe we will be having another chance. But if something, like if the status quo like now keeps, then I don't believe that there is just a real opportunity for the change.
0: Pavel Shlunkin. Pavel, good to have you on the program. We appreciate you sharing your insights. It's good to get the picture, particularly through your eyes as someone who has been inside the halls of power in Belarus. Thank you.
1: Thank you.
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15: Three, two, one.

0: Sushi is a big business these days. In Mainz, Germany, a new downtown sushi spot is celebrating its grand opening. Eateries like this one are popping up all over Germany. Fast food made from fresh fish.
1: It's a sushi startup. Sushi is a trend right now. We're a generation of snackers. We grab smaller food portions throughout the day. That's why we started Sushi Grab and Go.
0: Sushi is beloved as a healthy, low-calorie food. The fish is eaten raw, rolled with rice or simply sliced. Most common are two types of fish.
1: We mainly use salmon and tuna because they're the most popular.
0: Boxed sushi, a quick lunch for people who don't have time to cook at home.
2: Salmon with avocado for my son, please. Obviously, sushi's healthier than pizza or kebab.
0: But how true is that? And there are other questions.
1: I'd like to know how fresh the fish really is and where it was caught.
0: So would we. So we follow the global sushi supply chain and find massive salmon farms and remote fishing grounds where tuna, already in scarce supply, is being caught. Who are the winners and losers in the global sushi game? What does the rise in demand mean for the environment and for the people living where the fish are caught and farmed?

0: It's 5 a.m. at the Hamburg Fish Market. After several refusals, we finally got a yes. Importer Yin Seafood has agreed to talk to us about the sushi business. Company owner Xu Min Yin is opening shop. He's just received a delivery of tuna.
1: This tuna comes from Sri Lanka. We import most of it from Asia. Sri Lanka, the Maldives, the Philippines, India, Seychelles.
0: Schumann moved to Germany from China over 30 years ago. Today, he imports salmon and tuna. He supplies fish for sushi restaurants, industry wholesale chains, as well as places selling sushi to go. His daughter, Benita, has joined the business.
2: This is our tuna wrapped in what we call wasabi cloth. You can recognize it by the green color. It's our lower quality product.
0: This tuna mainly goes into simple sushi rolls, she tells us, the kind sold for casual dining or sushi to go. It's the cheapest option. Of a much higher quality is sashimi-grade fish, eaten without rice. Those fish are rare and more expensive.
2: In Germany, color and texture matter most, especially for sashimi, which is pure raw fish. It shouldn't be too tough or too soft. It needs a good texture, so when you bite into it, you're getting a decent piece of fish that just tastes good.
0: Salmon has long been a favorite in Germany, and sushi is no exception. But Schumann isn't relying on Norwegian salmon anymore. He says it's losing its appeal.
1: This salmon comes from the Faroe Islands. It's different from what you get from Norway. It's the best salmon, if you ask me.
0: So, it's off to the Faroe Islands in the North Atlantic. From the air, you can already see the aquaculture sites where salmon are cultivated. In fact, Norway is the world's top producer of salmon, but we weren't given permission to film there. Here, the industry promises clean water and prime conditions in its open net pens, which stretch as far as the eye can see. Schumann's supplier has agreed to let us come along on a visit. Marketing manager Levi Hansen first shows us the facilities for juvenile fish. There's a different hall for each stage of the fish's life, from newly hatched to up to 3 kilograms.
3: So the larger you can grow them, the larger the profit margin, yeah. It's quite a beautiful animal,
4: yeah.
3: The salmon.
0: Beautiful animals that spend only their final months in the sea. This net pen has been towed to the factory. Today is harvest day. We're not shown how they are killed, only how they are processed. A staff from around the world starts work at 6 a.m., gutting the fish.
1: Maybe this pallet will go to Hamburg.
4: Hamburg, maybe.
0: Schumann tells us he hopes there will be more fish to buy. In Hamburg, demand is constantly on the rise. Then suddenly, everything grinds to a halt.
3: Everything stopped, yeah.
0: The machinery has shut down. Schumann seems concerned.
4: Why this problem?
3: I don't know. It's probably maybe something to do further forward. So.
4: Are the people waiting?
3: Yeah, everyone's waiting now. This costs lots of money.
0: The salmon have jammed the system. In this fish factory, disruptions are expensive. Finally, the belts start moving again. But fewer fish than expected reached the filleting station.
3: We've had a look at how many fish are left in the pen, and then we saw that there were less than were estimated. And that can have an effect on that day's harvest, for example. But there are very many different things that can affect the rate of harvest.
0: What factors are at play here? And what impact does mass production have? In the nearby control center, staff monitor all the facilities. They tell us about one problem that's on the rise, sea lice.

0: Parasites literally eat away at the fish. We spot salmon jumping, which is not a good sign.
1: But they're jumping, that's mainly because of the sea lice.
2: The sea lice?
1: Yeah, they are going up, try to get the sea lice off. That's why they are jumping up. But sometimes there are too many, they can't get them all of you. Then we have to do something.
0: They mix certain additives into the feed, but won't tell us what those are. Instead, we get a briefing. Levi Hansen explains that sea lice pose a major problem across the entire salmon industry and cause huge revenue losses. But he says they still have it under control here.
3: We have a very good mortality rate compared to the rest of the industry. So our mortality rate is between 5 to 10%, something like that, on a yearly basis. The industry normally lies around 15%.
0: In Norway, the global market leader, official data shows more than 100 million farmed salmon died prematurely in 2023. Perhaps that's part of the reason we didn't get permission to film there? In the Faroe Islands, they also hesitate before letting us film underwater. But in the end, they agree. We head out with Schumann. Our camera dives beneath the surface, collecting footage we only see once we are back home again. A lot of salmon crammed in together in a pen where harvesting has already begun.
4: If you take one pen, you have approximately 98% water and 2% salmon. So the salmon still have plenty of room to live a good life.
0: Up to 120,000 salmon typically live in a single net pen. One swims straight towards our camera, covered in open wounds. Again, footage we only see later.

0: Back to Germany and Hamburg. Experts from the environmental group World Wildlife Fund closely monitor the impact of industrial salmon farming. Philipp Kanstinger is their fisheries expert. We show him the footage.
1: Images like this are hard to see. Large open wounds, head-sized. There could be several causes. This fish likely won't live much longer. It probably had multiple collisions with the net, leading to infections that spread. You can see traces up on the dorsal fin. That likely means other fish saw it was sick and tried to drive it out of the group by biting it. They are clear signs of factory farming.
0: He says high stock density can also spread disease and parasites.
1: Sea lice attach to the body, causing skin irritations, then disease and open wounds. It's something consumers rarely see. Terrible images.
0: Consumer advocates also criticize the industry. The organization Food Watch has analyzed official data and compiled information on mass salmon die-offs in Norway. Now they're taking the message straight to supermarkets.
2: Food Watch is calling for a stop to imports of Norwegian farmed salmon. Conditions in salmon farming are catastrophic. We've called for German supermarkets to take these products off their shelves.
0: Outside Berlin supermarkets, activists show footage filmed secretly in fish farms.
3: I've really never seen images like this before.
2: What's it like seeing a sick fish like this?
4: Awful. It really ruins your appetite.
0: Anna-Marie Botsky wants to alert consumers. With flyers from the campaign, she and a cameraman head into a supermarket and straight to the sushi section. Food Watch says the sushi boom has increased salmon consumption even further. But fish are a delicacy and should be eaten in moderation. What do the retailers say? Germany's Fish Industry Association has rejected calls for a sales ban, saying in a written statement, "The Norwegian aquaculture sector is highly transparent. Health risks are complex and vary by region. These include infections, parasites, environmental factors, the climate crisis, as well as technical and human factors. The Norwegian aquaculture sector shows strong innovation in combating parasitic sea lice. Thanks to vaccinations, antibiotic use has been drastically reduced." We traveled to Scotland. Many international salmon companies run large farms here. One man has taken them all on. Don Staniford. The British animal rights activist has filmed underwater in salmon pens many times.
5: I started 30 years ago studying the environmental impacts of salmon farming, and I filmed over 100 salmon farms in the Faroe Islands, Ireland, Scotland, and I was horrified. I was seeing dead salmon, I was opening skips, and it just stomach-churning, it's nauseating, and you're seeing that, you're witnessing that. It's your moral duty to tell people.
0: It all began with insider tip-offs.
5: Several years ago, I set up a whistleblower hotline, so I've been inundated with workers inside factories giving me information, giving me photographs. So these are what a whistleblower at Maui leaked. They're called mort books, and there's this was leaked with this photography guide. So there's different levels of intensity of those things. Three's really bad, so you've got jaw deformities, emaciation, that's starvation. Look at that, you can't even eat. That's just starving to death. So when I got leaked this information, I thought, this is really bad. This is what the industry record. So I wanted to go out and see for myself.
0: Today, Don's heading out again to capture undercover footage at a fish farm. He's already visited several sites in Scotland, run by the world's largest salmon producer, the Norwegian company Mowi. Today, though, he's in for a surprise.
6: This is Locativa Maui salmon farm. But there's no point in boarding the cage and filming inside because there's no fish. But when fish had come in, it looks like they were recently taken out, harvested out.
0: Footage Don shot at salmon farms run by different companies shows the extent of the animal suffering. Some fish are missing parts of their bodies. Others show severe infestations of sea lice. Wounds appear everywhere, and disease spreads easily.
6: You got infectious salmon anemia, pancreas disease, cardiomyopathy syndrome. There's cancer-causing chemicals like dioxins and PCBs in farm salmon. This is a fake, unnatural product, yet it's marketed as a healthy product that people think is wild.
0: Strong accusations backed by Don's footage. The salmon industry insists it uses fewer chemicals than it used to and has phased out the most controversial substances. It also claims to be using gentler methods to combat sea lice. But what does farmed salmon actually contain? Early studies raised alarms when they showed a range of pollutants, chemicals, and environmental toxins. A recent study by Norwegian researchers did find that while levels have dropped, many such substances can still be found in the fish. These include DDT, as well as dioxins and chlorine compounds known as PCBs, all potentially carcinogenic. Another study found traces of lufanuron and cypermethrin, two anti-sea lice drugs now banned in the EU. The impact on consumer health is hard to assess. Norwegian scientists have stressed that all the substances detected were in amounts below EU safety limits. A relatively new trend is supermarket sushi. Maui, the world's largest salmon producer, is one of the manufacturers. We travel to Poland to see how ready-made sushi is produced. Not far from Gdansk, the Norwegian salmon giant runs a massive factory that supplies sushi boxes to supermarkets across Europe. We ask for permission to film, and again, are turned down. Why? Who works here? And under what conditions? In a promotional video, Maui offers a brief glimpse. The company says the facility produces smoked salmon as well as 23 tons of ready-made sushi a day. That's roughly 115,000 sushi boxes. Not everyone in the region is a fan. We visit a small smoked salmon store run by Kazimierz Dobczycki. Once a fisherman himself, he believes farmed salmon is driving the profession into extinction.
1: I started going out fishing with my father in 1978. We had a small boat. There were lots of those back then. Plenty of fish too, cod, herring, all kinds, even our Baltic salmon. But they slowly disappeared. Our catches got smaller, mainly because large ships caught fish to turn them into fish meal and fish oil for farmed salmon. Now I have to buy salmon from aquaculture just to smoke it.
0: What does Maui have to say? Has the use of marine fish as feed contributed to overfishing? The company doesn't respond to our questions. According to Maui's website, some 4,000 people work at the factory. Many, we hear, come from poorer countries in Asia and South America. At first, no one wants to speak with us. A few live in a nearby boarding house. One of them is David from Colombia. After some hesitation, he agrees to talk about his job. A recruitment agency brought him here. He earns just over 1,000 euros a month, but pays 200 of that in rent for a room he shares with a co-worker.
4: My actual monthly salary is higher than what they pay out, but the agency keeps a portion. And in the beginning, they didn't charge me for placing me here.
7: Do you know how much they keep?
4: I think about 20 to 25%. I'm not exactly sure.
0: He also describes cases where recruiters took money up front and then allegedly cheated their clients.
4: There's a big problem with recruitment agencies. They lure people here who then don't get jobs. These agencies only think about their own profit. Then they leave people without documents or residency papers.
0: David says many stay in Poland and try to find work anyway. He has no direct contract with Maui. Everything goes through the agency. He says it's only after 18 months that he can sign up with the salmon company directly. We ask Maui whether it knows about these recruitment practices and get no reply. Yet salmon is just one half of the story. Tuna is the other, maguro in Japanese. Unlike salmon, tuna has long been part of traditional sushi. It's not farmed, it comes straight from the ocean. That too is a growing problem. Back in Hamburg at Yin Seafood, Schumann began importing large yellowfin tuna for the sushi business around 25 years ago. His daughter Benita says that's getting harder.
8: We can already see the effects of climate change. The water is getting warmer, which means fewer fish. We've noticed it, especially with India. Fishermen say they're not catching anything anymore. That's a huge problem. We even joke, sadly, that one day we'll be catching tuna in Hamburg because it keeps getting warmer.
0: We traveled to Sri Lanka, one of the fishing grounds for the tuna used in German sushi. We want to know how climate change is contributing to declining stocks and what role rising demand is playing. So we head to the port of Negombo, where a shipment of tuna has just arrived. The buyer? Schumann Yin. He's agreed to introduce us to one of his suppliers, and we meet him there.
9: These vessels are going on long-line fishing vessels.
10: Long-line fishing.
0: The Hamburg importer likes to keep a close eye on his supply chain.
4: I choose suppliers to see how they work. Phone calls, emails, websites, that's not enough.
0: Inside the ship's hold, large yellowfin tuna on ice. In the tropical heat, 32 degrees Celsius, cooling is a major challenge, especially since the fish will be eaten raw. They can be cooled to minus 2 degrees Celsius here. Deep freezing happens days later in Germany after air transport. First, the fish go on the scale. Supplier Mahendra Davez is an old hand in sushi trading. Is he happy?
9: Yes, I'm very happy. The fish becomes very chilled and very hard. When the fish is very hard, it's good for sashimi quality.
0: Throughout the supply chain, from the suppliers to the ship owners and crew, it's the quality that sets the price. Livelihoods depend on what sushi buyers like Schumann are willing to pay. The catch will soon be assessed in the factory. For the grading process, workers classify the meat by quality.
9: So when you see it like this, now it's beaten by sharks. If another fish attacks the tuna and eats it, that means it's a good fish.
7: You think, I mean, they already know?
9: They already know it's good quality.
7: It's a tasty tuna.
9: Tasty tuna, yes. So, they already know, so it's triple A.
0: Now comes the real test. Is it truly triple A, the highest quality, dark red and firm?
9: This is sashimi quality. You can eat it raw like this. Without any soy sauce or anything, you can eat this. Very easy to eat.
0: But specimens like this are becoming rarer, Mahendra says. Fishermen must go out farther and deeper as the tuna move into colder waters.
9: When we catch the fish at the deep sea, when it goes long, sometimes ice melts. So we don't want the ice to be melt. The ice water should be there, then, so that the fish is caught, then the fish is inside, so that it will be very well chilled. Without being chilled, you cannot have sashimi quality.
0: He blames global warming. Unlike salmon, yellowfin tuna cannot be farmed. That means rising costs for fishing and processing, costs that are hard to pass on to customers. His catch, already filleted for wholesale sushi, goes straight to Germany. The fishing vessel heads back out. The crew is preparing for the next yellowfin hunt. They use long lines, often kilometers long, plastic lines fitted with thousands of hooks. The environmental group WWF has criticized the method, saying it catches too many fish. It also results in high bycatch, other species that are unintentionally caught on the hooks. They die and are simply thrown back in. The yellowfin tuna is a majestic animal. As an apex predator of the ocean's food chain, it plays a critical role in the ecosystem. For years now, it has been overfished, in the Indian Ocean in particular. Yet that's where much of the tuna used in German sushi comes from. Hamburg's Yin Seafood finds longline fishing acceptable and more sustainable than other methods.
8: Overfishing mainly comes from large ships that use nets. The problem is they catch fish that are too young, fish that shouldn't be caught yet. They're still growing or they're spawning. They don't pay any attention to that.
0: Many large fleets catch tuna using giant nets up to 2 kilometers long. That allows industrial fishing to haul in huge quantities quickly. Sharp population declines are the result.

0: it works. According to its analysis, nearly half of the tuna caught in the Southwest Indian Ocean between 2016 and 2021 may have come from illegal or unregulated fishing. In theory, it's all carefully regulated. The United Nations has divided the oceans into fishing zones. The zones set out who can fish where and how much they're allowed to catch. The same goes for the Indian Ocean, where most of the tuna used in German sushi comes from. Administration falls to the Indian Ocean Tuna Commission, part of the UN's Food and Agriculture Organization. Critics question the group's effectiveness. In London, we meet an expert who studies that commission's work. George Duncan Jones of the Blue Marine Foundation. He says illegal fishing is only part of the problem.
1: Pretty much all the fishing that we're talking about right now is entirely legal. This is fishing that is recognized by the Indian Ocean Tuna Commission as taking place. The problem is that there's just too much of it going on. The scientists say catch X amount, and instead X plus several hundred thousand tons is what's actually being caught across all the tuna species. Within that then, there's some fishing going on which is literally illegal. For example, it would be illegal to fish in the waters of a country if you didn't have a license to be there. And if vessels want to fish in a country's waters but turn off their satellite tracking system, then it's very difficult to know that they're there.
0: During large tuna catches far out at sea, it's like the Wild West. Brute strength prevails. And the international fisheries observers sent to enforce the rules often don't stand a chance.
1: This is an extremely dangerous and lonely job, where typically you'll be on a boat for a long period of time, far out at sea, and there'll be one of you dealing with a crew of 10, 15, 20, 30 people who have an interest in you going along with whatever they're doing. So maybe you might be bribed, maybe you might be threatened, and sometimes observers die or disappear at sea.
0: Another stop in London to look for answers to another question. Who is working on these vessels, and how are they treated? The human rights organization EJF, the Environmental Justice Foundation, has been investigating. Steve Trent and his team have spent years researching. They uncovered situations nearly equivalent to slavery. That was also on vessels operating in the Indian Ocean, mostly owned by Chinese companies. They interviewed crew members, often Indonesian sailors, and analyzed video footage. What they found? Shocking evidence of exploitation and violence.
2: On Chinese vessels, there's no such thing as rest. If we didn't work, we weren't fed. We sometimes worked 18 to 19 hours. When it was a big catch, we could work up to 22 hours straight. This happened rolling nylon nets and pulling sharp ropes. I wasn't allowed to wear gloves. The supervisor forbade it.
0: Sailors also report beatings and violence.
3: It really does mean a consumer in Berlin or Hamburg, in London or Paris, can be sitting down to a fish dinner that was caught by a slave, that was stolen and fished illegally, and means somebody in another country around the world goes hungry and is not paid.
0: Even in heavy storms, work goes on. The footage shows the full scale of the exploitation. Officially, these Chinese vessels are fishing for tuna. But sailors say they also illegally catch endangered species. Crews cut off the fins of sharks to sell them at high prices, then dump the animals back into the sea.

0: I've had some fish buyers from major corporations come to me and say, we know this is going on, we're just not acting on it. So I think now's the time to stand up, so we're not imprisoning people on fishing vessels to provide for our cheap seafood. We're not stealing from poorer nations to provide for our marketplace, and we are not allowing the decline of global fisheries, which ultimately underpins the well-being, the food security, livelihoods for about 3 billion people on our planet.
1: We've traveled to southern India and the state of Kerala. We want to talk to the small local fishermen who compete with large-scale operations, including those fishing legally. What strikes us immediately, the massive port being built for export trade. We find a fish processing plant that exports tuna to Germany. They allow us to film. Inside, there they are. The large yellowfin tuna being processed into fillets.
2: Actually, Germany is our main consumer, particularly for sushi as well as the sashimi, what you are saying, the sashimi crate. The new port which is going to come in Vilayam, it boosts our the export market, definitely 100%. That's what we are thinking, that's what we are supporting to the port to come.
1: In the future, they hope to be able to transport much more frozen tuna by sea rather than by air. So far, they're only able to cool to -2 degrees Celsius. Soon, a new system should help them reach -60 degrees. With millions invested in the new container port, sashimi-grade tuna could soon be shipped in vast amounts. Off the coast, we meet Marcos Farrows. He fishes here, as his father and generations before him did. Traditional fishermen have not contributed to overfishing. They still use hand lines, one man, one tuna. But the fish are no longer biting.
3: Yellowfin tuna no longer pass through our waters. Other fish are disappearing too. Within 20 to 30 kilometers, there's barely anything left to catch. We're fighting to survive because only large fleets can still catch tuna far out at sea. In the past, we didn't need to fish in deep waters.
1: The fishermen are critical of the new container port, not just because it will export even more of the fish they are struggling to catch. They say construction, dredging, and breakwaters have dramatically changed the coastal currents. As a result, many places are becoming uninhabitable. Indian scientists have called the link plausible. Marcos tells us he now lives 30 minutes inland. We go to visit him. About 30 displaced fishing families live here in a run-down warehouse without running water or sanitary facilities. Marcos has lived here in a makeshift wooden shelter for a year and a half, along with his wife and 28-year-old son, also a fisherman.
3: We had erosion and flooding in the past too, but it was rare, and the water always went down again quickly. Now it stays, and the waves keep getting stronger. I blame the large breakwaters from the new container port. It's why we keep losing more homes.
1: Marcos and his son often come back here to their old home. They used to set out from here to fish, back when yellowfin tuna were still plentiful.
3: It's painful to see our old house like this. We invested everything we had, but it was all in vain. Now all our hopes are buried here. It breaks my heart.
1: The exporter supplying tuna for German sushi sees things differently.
2: economy-wise, for the country, it's very good, excellent. But at the same time, we have taken care of the people because they are the ones staying for so many years. They're going to leave their property, their places, and all these things. The government should take care of that one also. For that, government supposed to be involved in that, and they have to give the full support to them.
1: We return to the WWF. The environmental group has published a sushi guide to help consumers make informed choices. It rates different types of sushi for sustainability, including tuna.
4: If it's yellowfin tuna, it should come from the Western Central Pacific and be caught with hand lines. That's definitely the best option. Otherwise, it gets difficult because truly sustainable yellowfin tuna is very, very rare.
1: Yet yellowfin tuna dominates sushi. WWF advises caution with yellowfin from the Indian Ocean, especially if it isn't caught with hand lines, the only method that helps prevent overfishing. Another tip, asking retailers and restaurants where their fish comes from. But how effective is that?
4: It's actually very difficult for consumers to find out where fish comes from, because it's not yet legally required to clearly label it, especially in restaurants where the products have already been processed. But even just asking the question can inspire retailers to look more closely at their own supply chains.
1: There are now alternatives to traditional sushi. WWF recommends using local fish species where possible. But some sushi looks like sushi and contains no fish at all. It's entirely plant-based. In Berlin, we meet a startup founder producing plant-based alternatives to fish.
5: Thanks, Shane.
6: Here we have a version of canned tuna with avocado and cucumber. Then we have salmon in a raw sashimi style. They have completely different ingredients. The tuna is made with seaweed and the salmon with tapioca starch. People are just starting to discover this and realizing it can taste really good. It's healthy too. For example, the tuna alternative uses seaweed, which provides natural omega-3 fatty acids, minerals like iodine, and plenty of fiber.
1: So what does the future of sushi look like? How much fish can we eat, and how often? Opinions diverge. On Poland's Baltic coast, Kazimierz Dobczycki looks out across the sea with concern.
4: I wish I could still fish and prepare wild Baltic salmon today. It was the best of what nature gave us here. What's left is big business, hunting more and more money. But that mustn't be your only goal. My father taught me, respect the fish, and the fish will respect you. The beautiful Baltic. Today it's like a desert. They simply fished it empty.
1: The global appetite for sushi comes at a cost. One often paid in the countries where the fish are sourced. Aggressive fishing methods, overfishing, industrial farming, and animal suffering are all part of it. Like so many business booms, this one creates winners and losers. And both nature and human beings are paying the price.

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1: We have a lot of environmental challenges.
0: Sustainable resources. How do they become a part of everyday life? Volunteers. How can they protect their paradise on this planet?
2: Plastic is our number one problem.
0: Future leaders.

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1: 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Through exciting adventures into the unknown. Through inspirational ideas. The documentary.
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4: This is GW News, and these are our top stories. Israel has carried out one of its heaviest days of bombing in Lebanon in weeks, launching more than 120 airstrikes. Lebanon's health ministry said 31 people were killed in various attacks, mostly in the country's south. Israel says it's expanding its operations as it targets the Iran-backed Hezbollah militant group. Hezbollah says it launched rockets and drones against Israeli troops. Israel also carried out a series of airstrikes in Gaza City, killing at least 3 people and injuring a dozen, according to hospital officials. Israel said it was targeting a new Hamas leader appointed days ago. The strikes took place on the eve of Eid al-Adha, a major Muslim holiday. A ceasefire between Hamas and Israel has been in place since October. Iran has begun restoring internet access after a nationwide shutdown maintained during the U.S.-Israeli war. Residents were able to access some websites and apps for the first time in nearly 3 months. Meanwhile, Tehran accused the U.S. of violating a ceasefire after U.S. strikes on southern Iran on Tuesday.

0: Can you guess what old car tires have to do with steel production? Here's a hint.
1: Not a bad bunny.
0: Transforming Business delivers answers in a nutshell. Figure out what's the real New Deal and what's just greenwashing. 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
2: Ukrainian President Volodymyr Zelensky, is he betting on a better Belarus? A Belarus when leader Alexander Lukashenko has become history. Ukraine has been warning for weeks that Russia could once again use Belarusian territory to threaten the country from the north. Now, that is reviving nightmare memories from the start of the war when Russian troops crossed the border from Belarus in the push towards Kyiv. Well, today, Ukrainian President Volodymyr Zelensky sat down with exiled Belarusian opposition leader Svetlana Tikhanovskaya. Both were in Kyiv at a summit to bring together all of Ukraine's friendly neighbors. Ukrainian officials have been sounding alarms about what Belarus could mean militarily. But today, Zelensky struck a different tone politically. Zelensky posted on X, "We all support the aspiration of the Belarusian people to free themselves from Russian interference. And we know that Russia is now trying to drag Belarus even deeper into this war against Ukraine. Ukraine has never been a threat to Belarus," drawing a clear distinction between Alexander Lukashenko's regime and the Belarusian people themselves. So is this just symbolism, or is Kyiv trying to shape what Belarus looks like after the war, and is it trying to do that before Moscow does?

0: I want to pull in Pavel Shlunkin. He's a visiting fellow at the European Council on Foreign Relations. He's also a former political analyst for the Belarusian Foreign Ministry, a former insider, if you will. Pavel, it's good to have you with us. Ukraine has been warning about the possibility of Russia using Belarus yet again to launch attacks. Now, President Zelensky, he's publicly reaching out to Belarusian Democrats, including the exiled opposition leader. So it looks like Belarus, our enemy, Belarus, our ally. Why do you think we're seeing Zelensky send these two messages at the same time?
1: Well, I think the reason is the new administration in the White House. With the new foreign policy approach towards Belarus coming from Donald Trump administration, we are seeing that the approach has changed. Now the United States are trying to lobby for lifting of sanctions from Belarus. They're lobbying for engaging more with the current regime in Belarus. And I think in Kyiv, they just see it as a threat, as a security threat, as a political threat. So when the United States took the responsibility for sanctioning Belarusian regime for pushing it, then there was no reason for Ukraine to provoke Minsk and Lukashenko once again. But when such a big country, such a powerful country is lobbying for Minsk, then I think Ukraine is afraid that the same approach can one day find itself in Moscow. And that's why I think they're trying to stop that. So they just are doing what they have been asked to do for many years, since February 2022, cooperating with the democratic forces in exile.
0: President Zelensky has said that Ukraine has never been a threat to Belarus. When he says that, who is he speaking to? I mean, is that aimed at Lukashenko? Is it aimed at ordinary people in Belarus, or is it aimed at Ukraine's Western allies?
1: I think it's both. It's both Lukashenko and his regime, so the generals who would be, if something happens, they would have to send the people to start the war, to stop Russians again to invade Ukraine from the territory of Belarus. But secondly, and maybe most importantly, it's also the message to the people. Mm-hmm. In Ukraine, they know that statistic, that the polling, they're showing that Belarusians don't want to be part of the war. I think there is only 3 to 4% of Belarusians who would like to join the war in Ukraine on Russia's side, but while 97% of Belarusians are just against that. So I think that's the message, that Ukraine is not a threat to you, and we are not going to do anything against you, your people, your family, your interests, your country, until you do something harmful to us. And this already happened some years ago. So in 2022, the aggression has been launched from the territory of Belarus, and then Ukraine did not retaliate, but now they're saying that they will.
0: Do you think that Kyiv is trying to politically separate Belarus from Russia, at the same time preparing for a possible military threat coming from Belarusian territory? I mean, is it trying to do these two things at once?
1: I think they don't believe that there is enough leverage in Minsk, in Lukashenko's regime, to stand up against Putin's decisions. So I think that in their belief is, if Putin wants to launch an aggression from the territory of Belarus, there is not much what Lukashenko can really do. But they're just trying to make them think twice before they agree, and maybe try better to stand up against Putin. Because there were a lot of rumors that Putin has been trying to pressure, allegedly, again, I'm highlighting that, allegedly pressuring Lukashenko to join the war, which I don't believe happened. And now there are another, time when they are returning to that message that, again, allegedly Russia is pressuring Lukashenko to join the war, at least to help them attack Ukraine once again. What I missed here is the indicators of that. If in February 2022 we saw that indicators, there was Russian army, there were the military drills, there was a preparation for the invasion. Now I see almost none. Also, I don't see any pressure from Moscow coming, like to pressuring Lukashenko to join the war.
0: So this renewed fear, then, you don't think it's grounded in facts or what's happening on the ground?
1: Well, at least I don't see it. I believe that maybe President Macron, who just talked to Lukashenko, or President Zelensky, who has so much more information than I do, maybe they do see that. Mm-hmm. But again, if I analyze what my colleagues in Europe, some people

0: people who work in special services or in the governments, what they do, or centers who can basically monitor and have been monitoring the situation in Belarus for all these years, there was nothing new, like really, in the new like in the nearest months, in the recent month. What Zelensky publicly claimed were basically two facts. One is that Belarusian regime is building roads, so kind of a building infrastructure on the border of Ukraine, which may hint or may not hint that they are planning something like that. Mm-hmm. And the second fact is that they allegedly captured the discussion between Russian and Belarusian officials, where Russians have been, like, were asking Belarusians to help them with that invasion and to help them maybe join in the war. And that is the basis for their new message to Europe that the threat is real. But again, like, it is for me as a political analyst, that is not enough to claim that that is the real possibility in the near time.
1: I want to ask you a little
0: bit. I don't see it now.
1: Okay, I want to ask you a little bit about Tikhanovskaya's visit to Kyiv and the way it's being seen. I mean, it's being described as symbolic, but symbolism in wartime often carries political meanings as well. I mean, what does she gain from being there now?
0: Oh, it's a very symbolically important visit. She expected, she wanted to be and to be welcomed in Kyiv since basically the invasion, when all of the European leaders, her allies, all of their Western leaders even, they traveled to the United States. They had communication, cooperation with Ukraine. They wanted to share that feeling that they are standing up for Ukraine. While for Belarus, Ukraine's position was kind of a ambiguous, I would say. So there were people who fought for Ukraine, Belarusians who fought for Ukraine. Some of them were former political prisoners. While the government of Ukraine never wanted to communicate with Tikhanovskaya and her team. Mm-hmm. And like that, it raised a lot of questions. Why is that happening? I believe that that was happening because they didn't want to trigger Lukashenko. They didn't want additional threats on their border. And now, as I told you in the beginning, Trump is in the White House and he's doing what they don't like. So maybe there is the time when Tikhanovskaya is better to be welcome in Kyiv and to cooperate, to work with her, just to show that there is another person. And Tikhanovskaya is lobbying for sanctions against the regime, a kind of an alternative face of Belarus who you can cooperate with. And in these times, when your main ally, the United States, are lobbying for Lukashenko, maybe it's better to lobby for Tikhanovskaya, so they invite her to Kyiv. I'm unfortunately quite skeptical about what, like, Tikhanovskaya personally and her team can deliver. She doesn't have any rockets, any missiles. She doesn't have billions of dollars to help Ukraine. She doesn't even, like, can send people who would help to fight for Ukraine. So it's more of a, as you said, political symbolism. Mm-hmm. But it's very important for many Belarusians living in exile, even for me specifically, as someone who also lives in exile. And we have been waiting for that to happen for many years. And I'm happy to see that finally happening, that their sacrifice that Belarusians are paying for Ukraine is now being welcomed in Kyiv.
1: Yeah, well, you know, optics do matter, especially when we're talking about issues such as war and peace. Let me ask you, before we run out of time, what matters more for the future of Belarus, events on the battlefield in Ukraine or political developments inside Belarus itself?
0: Oh, there is the third option. There's a political development in Moscow, unfortunately. I would want to give you one of the two reasons that you mentioned, but I believe that in the current position, in the current geopolitical situation, we almost don't have any real chances for change until something shifts in Moscow that would make them to loosen a bit their grip over Belarus. They are now controlling Belarus militarily, informationally, politically, financially. All of the sources that they have, they would apply if something revolutionary happened in Belarus, sorry. But when Russia is too focused on their domestic issues, maybe weakened by economy, maybe losing again the battle, the war in Ukraine very hardly, like very tough, then maybe we will be having another chance. But if something like if the status quo like now keeps, then I don't believe that there is just a real opportunity for the change.
1: Pavel Shlunkin. Pavel, good to have you on the program. We appreciate you sharing your insights. It's good to get the picture, particularly through your eyes as someone who has been inside the halls of power in Belarus. Thank you.
0: Thank you.
2: A hospital in the shadow of war. Joseph Yakoub, the only surgeon in the area, works here. The region suffers from extreme poverty and decades of civil war.
3: They come empty-handed. They have no food. They have no shelter. Most come here from regions that are very far away. People who fled from cities where battles are raging.
2: Dr. Yakoub and his team are the last resort for many.
4: Oh my God, this is too small.
5: A lot of us have lost children due to neglected health, disease, and malnutrition. We want a future in which we don't lose any children.
2: Sudan, a hospital in the shadow of war. 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
6: It's not about being first. We take the time to understand.
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1: Good journalism, it digs where it hurts.
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7: And it brings clarity to complex issues.
10: The Balkans are in Moldova's than at least.
1: This is where we sit.
6: For stories that matter.
7: For the bigger picture.
1: For you.
11: Is this the big moment for the electric vehicle? The technology is more mature, the secondhand market loaded with deals, and skyrocketing fuel costs have turned on a massive consumer signal. EVs are no longer just an environmentally friendly choice, they're suddenly the cheaper one. We want to look at what new interest in EVs might mean for consumers and the global auto industry. We're going to look at three regions: the US, where Donald Trump hoped to kill EVs, but may have actually breathed new life into them. We'll look at China, the current hub of EV production, which is poised to benefit from even more EV uptake. And Europe, eager to decarbonize, but worried about its own industry. First of all, where do we see new interest in EVs? Well, car platforms across Europe are seeing more searches for EVs and improved sales since the beginning of the war. In Germany, new registrations of electric vehicles exceeded those of gasoline-powered cars for the very first time in March. Now, that's in part because Berlin resumed subsidies for e-vehicles. But it's also about the rising cost of fuel. In the EU, it was at an average of €1.81 per liter in mid-April. This is for Super 95, and it was as high as €2.32, in that case in the Netherlands. New demand in the US is, meanwhile, harder to gauge. EV sales and interest in battery electric vehicles have been poor recently, with hybrids being the real outlier. Remember, under Trump, US policy has sharply shifted in favor of vehicles powered by fossil fuels. New EV sales tanked in the US last year after Trump ended a $7,500 EV tax credit. Now, US brands like Tesla, Chevrolet, and Ford dominated EV sales in the US last year, with Hyundai coming in fifth place. VW sold just over 22,000 ID.4s last year, that's its electric SUV, which put it in 10th place. But get this, in the final 3 months after that tax credit was scrapped, VW sold a mere 250 ID.4s in the entire US. Well, the company now says it's stopping production of the model in the state of Tennessee, and it calls it a strategic move.
12: For the short term, we don't see any major return in electric vehicles across the US. Of course, the West and East Coast markets will continue to see an uptake, so California, for example. But it's very fragmented across all states, but as a whole, the whole of the USA isn't expected to see electric vehicle uptake return to beyond 10% of the total market for a fairly long time going forward.
11: Yet other data suggests the time is actually ripe for a resurgence in the US. For one, the used market for EVs looks much better than it did years ago.
13: Unlike in other crises and oil price shock times, this increasing EV demand is now hitting a more mature market. Yeah, EVs as a product.

0: product and e-mobility as a system is far more mature than it was, for example, in 2022 and earlier years, obviously. We have more affordable EVs. We have more available EVs with better range, faster charging. So this demand spike is on the one hand, a temporary effect, but it accelerates and supports a broader shift to e-mobility from our perspective.
1: In other words, EVs are now a much better option than they ever were. And the incentive, again, is also quite good. Again, that's thanks to Trump's decision to go to war. The biggest winner of any dramatic swing in demand for EVs would appear to be China. It already produces more than half of the world's electric vehicles. And it's already a massive exporter, meaning it's poised to scale up and export even more and into new markets. China's dominance goes back decades to a very intentional industrial policy to swiftly build up an EV manufacturing system.
0: But we have to look at who is the key beneficiary of that development at the moment. It's obviously the market or the player, who can produce, develop EVs the fastest and also the cheapest. And this is clearly China.
1: But China isn't just selling an end product that is competitive and often better and cheaper than European or US alternatives. Its dominance of certain supply chains and resources makes it difficult for competitors to even get a foot in the door. The battery supply chain for EVs still runs mostly through China. And China controls over 80% of global rare earth processing capacity. And it dominates the entire supply chain from mining to refining to manufacturing needed to make the magnets used in EV motors. Beijing can control global prices, secure domestic supplies, and leverage export controls to disadvantage foreign EV manufacturers. In fact, in late 2025, we saw China tighten export approvals and ban certain critical mineral and rare earth exports to the US. And that was a response to tariff hikes by Donald Trump, which effectively forced the US to back down. But more of those tariff hikes in just a moment.
0: They have built up the leading industrial base with a supply chain for batteries, with all the key EV battery manufacturers in China, with a huge supply chain for battery materials and everything which is required for EV production.
2: Yeah, that battle's effectively been lost. A premium German manufacturer told me they simply can't ramp up at scale with the same level of efficiency as the Chinese. And they are in fact saying, we can't catch up anymore. We're happy to effectively be held hostage to China when it comes to batteries. And that isn't likely to change going forward.
1: China's rise has been both an opportunity and a headache for Europe. In many ways, the availability of cheap EVs dovetails with the European Union's broader push to transition to green energy. But here's what's important. Europe wants that transition to be as homegrown as possible, with local supply chains around batteries, charging infrastructure, and renewable energy integration. Those low-cost, often higher-quality Chinese imports we talked about, they mean that the transition is more likely to be imported, unless European industries can find ways to cut their own costs. And that, in turn, makes the EU anxious about its own automotive sector. So again, while cheaper EV imports could accelerate adoption and help the EU meet its climate targets more quickly, and of course benefit consumers trying to lower their own bills, it does risk undermining Europe's industrial base. Now, that said, European car companies are still building out battery production and other supply chains. They're also now partnering with Chinese companies to get ahead and to learn how to be faster when it comes to making EVs. The US is also concerned about its auto industry competing with China, but unlike Europe, it doesn't quite have that pressure to decarbonize at the moment. The US has used aggressive tariffs to shield its domestic market. Last year, Trump introduced tariffs on Chinese goods of 145%, though they were later cut to around 55% following a trade truce in May. Well, those tariffs still have a big impact, U.S. goods imports from China fell nearly 30% last year. That and China's need to export to support its own economy have created trade distortions around the

0: world. Now, even with those tariffs, China still managed to record a global trade surplus of $1.2 trillion in 2025, but mostly by increasing exports to other regions, Southeast Asia, Africa, Latin America, and of course, Europe. Now, Chinese goods blocked by US trade barriers often flood into the European market instead, further worsening the EU's trade imbalance. In fact, last year, the EU's trade deficit with China jumped a whopping 18% to nearly 360 billion euros. The main factor here was the electrical machinery category, a category that includes EV batteries and other components, which accounted for nearly a third of all EU imports from China. While imports of cheap Chinese EVs rise, however, European car exports to China are falling. Take Germany. Automakers in Europe's biggest economy saw their Chinese market share fall from 24% in 2020 to just 15% in 2024. And as I mentioned, China has made inroads into other markets. Its investment in Brazil's EV sector is surging, with Chinese brands there capturing over 80% of the country's EV market by early 2026.
1: We very often think mainly about Europe and the North American market, but we also have to see that the biggest impact perhaps is on the rest of world markets in Asia, Southeast Asia, and in Africa and Latin America, because there the price shocks in fossil fuels have a high impact. And on the other hand, the Chinese manufacturers are very well positioned there and have a very high market share already. So on these markets, I think the effect is even bigger.
0: To wrap it up, the Iran conflict is sending shockwaves through global oil markets, but it's also placing new pressures and incentives around automakers and consumers that could be positive.
2: It's such a volatile market environment at the moment. We've had the semiconductor crisis, we've had COVID, now we've had the Iran crisis. So it's just a number of hurdles that don't stop. But the positive thing from the industry's perspective is manufacturers are becoming more agile and able to roll with the punches, if you like, and are developing new strategies to mitigate against these turbulent geopolitical situation we're in at the moment.
0: The war is accelerating a shift in how we think about energy. And perhaps out of a moment of instability, a longer-term transition may be gaining speed. One where energy is more local, more reliable, and hopefully cleaner.
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3: In 30 minutes.

What happens to societies where women remain invisible? They lose ideas, power, a part of their future. We showcase the daily victories of women. Brave, honest, loud. Side by side, deserving to be heard and seen. We share their stories from the female point of view. Because perspectives matter. Together, we see.

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1: Hello there.
2: Let's go.
0: The sights, the history, the food.
2: Very good.
0: Garnished with insider tips and local highlights.
2: Wow, welcome. Let's go.
3: Shall we go that way?
4: Let's go that way.
0: But also when it comes to sustainability, information and trends, on DW Travel, you can have it all.
2: This is unexpected. Okay, I have to check this out.
0: So, you're planning a trip? Make sure you miss nothing about it on DW Travel.
2: I hope you enjoyed the trip here as much as I did.
1: What about you? What's your opinion? Feel free to write your thoughts in the comments.
2: Do you ever stop to listen to the birds chirping or singing? Well, honestly, I have no idea what they are singing about. Could it be a song, or are they complaining about global warming? Well, let's see if we can find out. Come with me. I can't believe that I found the bird. It's a common waxbill. Listen to this. With apps like this, your phone can identify which one is singing. It's basically Shazam, but for birds.
5: And many of them are easier to hear than to see. So let's go to South Africa, home to around 850 bird species. That's more than a third of all bird species found across the continent. There, researchers are turning bird songs into biodiversity clues.
6: The noisy urban environment often seems devoid of wildlife, but behind the traffic and chaos, there is a hidden world. Birds sing, frogs croak, insects buzz, and together they create a soundtrack of life. Scientists call this bioacoustics, the study of sounds in nature. By recording and analyzing these sounds, researchers can tell which species are present, how ecosystems are changing, and if biodiversity is declining. And that is exactly what Sasha Dines is doing.
7: In an urban environment, we can use bioacoustics to track biodiversity because we don't have to see the animals. We can just stand and listen to the world around us, and we can look at all the different sounds that we're recording. And the more sounds we're getting, the more species we're getting, the greater the biodiversity of an area without ever having to see the animals themselves.
6: Researchers need lots of data, but African birds are underrepresented in global sound archives. To fix that, Cornell University and partners have named 2026 the big year of African sounds.
7: The sounds that you're uploading to these sound libraries will actually feed into training apps to automatically identify species. And so these apps work really well in the Northern Hemisphere, but we have less than 20% of data that we need to train it for Southern Hemisphere species. So we're really trying to raise the profile and get as many species uploaded as possible to put Africa on the map.
6: And the best way to do that is by bringing more ears into the field. In 2018, Sasha's organization SeaSearch helped build the African bioacoustics community. The idea is simple. Turn ordinary people with smartphones into nature detectives. They train people how to record sounds of animals around them, wherever they are.

0: What I really like about citizen science is that it allows you to dip your toes into all kinds of science without having to have this like niche understanding or have this degree specifically on this thing. So it allows you to have an understanding and maybe a basic understanding, but contribute and help little bit, little piece by little piece for a much larger picture.
1: A lot of bioacoustics research focuses on birds. But sound recorders can go almost anywhere, even underwater. They can capture all kinds of species in all kinds of places. Compared to video, the sound recordings have a big advantage.
2: You can get a lot more data that's easier to store. So video data might use a lot more space and memory if you're recording for months at a time, and battery power. Whereas these recording devices that are just recording sound often can kind of get a lot more data, so you have a better chance of picking up really rare species.
1: Bioacoustic scientists and artists are working together too. They've developed the Listening for Life project over the last few years to encourage conservation at a community level. The silent workshop seeks to connect people to nature through sound.
3: A lot of what happens in the scientific world can often stay in the science world, and it doesn't reach the public in an easily accessible way. So I love being part of helping to build a bridge between the two different worlds. So bringing scientific knowledge and environmental understandings into public space, and also transforming public space through art, bringing color, bringing movement, and especially this other element of participation.
1: These local school children are listening to an audioscape from the marine life of False Bay, hearing whales and reef sounds while painting a mural dedicated to the unique underwater habitat.
4: At first I was a bit surprised, I didn't know what it was, and then I started listening to it more, and then I started to understand, and yeah, it felt very calming and interesting. I really liked it.
1: Every ecosystem tells a story through sound. And in a continent as rich in biodiversity as Africa, scientists say we've recorded only a fraction of it.
5: Biodiversity is not just something pretty to look at. And don't think of it like a free zoo. Think of it more like a living workforce where every species has a job. Some jobs are obvious. Bees pollinate, for example. Others more hidden. I mean, look at these crocodiles. Vultures, for example, they may not win beauty contests, but they're basically flying sanitation workers, and they work for free. In Southern Africa, a 2025 study estimated the services provided by vultures in Botswana, Zambia, and Zimbabwe at more than $250 million a year. And dung beetles, they may look like tiny weirdos rolling up poop around. Gross, yes, I know, but useful. By burying dung, they help fertilize soil, move nutrients underground, and support food production. Now, studies show they can increase important soil nutrients like nitrogen, phosphorus, and potassium. Biodiversity is this whole living system working together. And when one species disappears, the job is not magically replaced by another species. The balance changes. So when we protect a tiger, an insect, a plant, a pond, or even a tiny, moody dinosaur crocodile, we aren't just protecting nature, we are protecting the systems that protect us.
6: It's a master of camouflage and looks almost like a little dinosaur, the Jackson's chameleon. The male uses its three horns to impress females and in fights with other males.
7: He has a juvenile. It's a younger chameleon, but male. Up there.
6: On his own land, conservationist Moses Tindiweji has created a

0: small sanctuary to these creatures. Half an acre, around a third of a football field. Arable land that could just as well be used to grow crops.
1: Almost all the people, farmers around me have cultivated, they have used all their land. So it appears they have nowhere to stay. So I decided that this land, if I leave it there for them, they can be protected. But not only the chameleon, but also you can see some birds and some other living organisms. You can find them here.
0: Bungu is a rural area in southwest Uganda. Much of the land here is cultivated to grow tea, coffee, bananas, millet. This causes the chameleon's habitat to shrink. The little reptiles have several superpowers. Not only can they change color depending on temperature and mood, they also have extremely flexible eyes. And they come in handy to hunt insects with their super fast, whip-like tongue. They keep the insect population in check, something our crops benefit from as well. Moses plants shrubs that are slowly disappearing from the area due to farming, but which are crucial for maintaining the ecosystem's balance.
1: This change is good for this chameleon because it brings a variety of insects on which the chameleon feeds.
0: The conservationist wants to pass on his fascination.
1: I am also empowering the younger generation, especially like this son of mine, also to learn how to protect the environment.
0: In the village nearby, you get a sense of the role the chameleon plays in daily life, with the villagers happy to share their long-held beliefs. If your ear is infected, you put the chameleon's tail in your ear, then take it back to the wild. You find it eating insects, but if it doesn't change color for a week, know that drought is approaching. If someone kills it, though it is a living creature, that disturbs the peace, and it can bring harm, even to my child. The many stories surrounding the chameleon have grabbed the attention of the younger generation. This primary school class visits Moses Sanctuary and has already learned about it in school. Though not endangered, chameleons are protected by law in Uganda. And luckily, anyone can create safe spaces for them as well, and authorities support that.
2: It's allowed, you only need to come to us, we give you a license, and you turn the wildlife, or that is the wild animals and the plants, in your garden or on your land, into an opportunity that can bring you tourism so that you can benefit from them.
0: It's a model with wider appeal. These young craftsmen are also tapping into the community conservation program. They create chameleon and gorilla-themed items as souvenirs. Tourists come to see them and support us. They buy them. Then we also buy goats, cows and chicken for our livelihood. And while others carve a living from their craft, Moses and his son continue their mission.
3: What should we do as Ugandans and the world at large? We should restore the habitats by doing agroforestry, by afforestation. We should also put strict laws against illegal wildlife trade in order to conserve them. Then we should also do community education. We make the community be aware of the importances of these chameleons in the environment.
0: They know that they are protecting not just the chameleons, but also the system that protects us.
4: Tracking and filming the three-horned chameleon is such a great experience I had. And one of the things that really caught my attention is that you have to be patient while filming these creatures. One of the things is that they come out a bit late from their hideouts to feed on insects. And if you scare it, it tactfully withdraws back into its hideout. And something else that really caught my attention is the growing voice from young environmental defenders who believe this creature should be given a second chance to live on, and it should live on indeed for the future. And I believe as they grow older, we could see the restoration and thriving of wildlife that is under threat.
5: What do these three species have in common? They are invasive species.

0: Feeding these goats from an unexpected source is helping to preserve poor soils in the self-governing breakaway region of Somaliland. Albarkadal village has turned Prosopis, an invasive tree species, into a nutritious animal feed. Herders like Kesa Ismail are extremely thankful for this community-led innovation. We began to see many benefits from the Prosopis feed. During drought, this tree is the only option for food. Village leader Mohamud Abdullah is driving the effort. Prosopis has taken over grazing land where livestock used to feed. It has also invaded farmland. At first, people saw no value in the tree, but over time they began to understand its potential. The secret is this machine. After collecting the Prosopis, the villagers feed it into the grinder. The result? Nourishing powdered food for the animals. Prosopis is a plant species native to the Americas. It was introduced to East Africa in the 1960s as part of soil stabilization efforts. The invasive tree spread rapidly through the region in the 1980s and now covers an estimated 6,000 square kilometers in Somaliland. Prosopis consumes significant amounts of water, killing native trees by exacerbating drought conditions. Its spread also hinders these indigenous plants from multiplying. Some consider it the most dangerous invasive species in East Africa. The tree has been especially harmful to Somaliland as it already struggles with severe drought. So communities need to remove the tree to preserve the environment. This charcoal is another major part of the solution. It's made entirely from Prosopis and has become the most popular charcoal in Hargeisa's restaurants. Chef Fadi Mohammed swears by Prosopis-based charcoal, using it exclusively at his popular Syrian restaurant. I've tried all the types, but I find that the Prosopis charcoal is the best. It's quick to ignite, it lasts a while, and the price is good. 2 kilos of Prosopis charcoal lasts 1.5 to 2 hours. Other ones last just 45 minutes. This one is a lot better. The people making it happen are back at Albarkadal. Leading the charge is Abdul Hassan, who powers the village's charcoal business. First, we cut the tree from the base. Then we cut it into logs. Then stack them and cover them with soil. We set it on fire and place corrugated sheets on top. Then, when it matures, the soil is removed and the metal sheets are taken off. That's how it turns into charcoal. Once the process is complete, Farah Mohammed bags up the charcoal and takes it to Hargeisa's bustling markets. This business pays for itself. I make a profit of $1 from each bundle. I manage as best I can. I'm raising my children well. We keep going, whatever I earn. Despite this success, the Ministry of Environment says Prosopis projects still face challenges.
1: It's good to say it needs more investment, because the people in Somaliland, people mainly, they don't have that skills, so need to make training.
0: To tackle the spread of Prosopis, local NGOs are going into schools to teach students what the tree is and the unique opportunities it presents. This tree grows within a year, developing very quickly. Often its roots extend deep underground, reaching up to 30 metres. We teach them about the benefits of the Prosopis tree and how it can be used effectively so they can benefit economically, through charcoal, for example, in turn preserving the land's soil and water. In Somaliland's rural areas, some communities are also launching reforestation efforts to restore the region's biodiversity. Hassan Ali and Khara Mohammed have reinvigorated the environment by planting native trees and building water harvesting structures to sustain them. This fence is designed to protect their trees from both villagers who are looking to cut them down for charcoal and destructive wildlife. These efforts have helped

0: in the battle against Prosopis.
1: We're
0: not struggling with Prosopis so far. That's because we protect the natural vegetation. Our work has prevented Prosopis from easily spreading in our area. Strenuous work, but Khara Mohammed is happy with the results. The livestock graze and feed on these native trees. Under their shade, you no longer feel the intense heat. The joy of living in this environment is beyond measure. In contrast to that success, most communities in Somaliland are still battling Prosopis, as in El Barkadil. The goats are now ready for feeding time, rushing in to get their first taste of the powder. It's people like Mohamud Abdullah who are doing their part to keep their herds alive and preserve the environment by cutting down and grinding Prosopis one tree at a time.
2: Well, let us be honest. We would be pretty lost without all creatures, great and small. To start with, it is thanks to some of the smaller and less cuddly creatures that we grow food to eat. But they mostly don't get the credit they deserve. It is time to meet some of these crucial co-workers and discover their superpowers.
3: The sight of ringling worms might be unpleasant to some, but Omid Tubushura thinks it's beautiful. She is a farmer in the village of Aruma in Ethiopia's Idama region. The worms she keeps are an asset to her, and their demands are modest. She feeds them food, scraps, leaves, and organic waste, which they in turn transform into vermicompost. This worm poop that Omid Tubushura harvests from her unusual pets is an excellent and environmentally friendly fertilizer, which she uses on her own crops. I used vermicompost for this maize field. Even though there is not a lot of rain at the moment, it is growing well. If I had used chemical fertilizer, I would have needed to spend up to 25,000 birr, which would be more than 400 euro. That's a lot of money. But by making and using the compost from my worms, I can make a profit and provide enough food for my family. And she's not the only worm keeper in the village. When the rainy season starts, I use my own organic fertilizer. In fact, I don't think that I will need any phosphorus or urea fertilizer from agricultural office at all this year. The vermicompost project in Aruma started in 2016 with just four participants, including Asefa Amebo and Omid Tubushura. Now, the local agricultural office has trained over 100 farmers to produce vermicompost, but it took a long time for people to accept the worm keepers and realize the value of these creepy crawlies. Some people would stay away from me just because I keep worms on my compound. They saw me touching the worms with my hands, and so some of them even told my husband not to eat my food anymore. But my husband supported me the whole time. And gradually people started to realize the benefit of these creatures. Around 60 farmers have since asked me for worm spawn, and I have supplied them all. And the worm word keeps spreading. An agricultural officer from the neighboring Malga district has now come to Aruma to learn more about the ecological project. We are very keen to extend this initiative to our village too, as it is very cheap and simple solution. The farmers are saying they want to make their own compost instead of having to buy chemical fertilizer. The worms and their valuable product are gaining more and more fans in the region. Meanwhile, Asefa Amebo and other local worm pioneers are earning a steady income from selling their organic fertilizer and worm spawn. A kilogram of spawn costs the equivalent of 8 euros, while 100 kilograms of vermicompost is 25 euros. The farmers are benefiting from the training they've received and are now less dependent on chemical fertilizers, which can be very expensive and are harmful to the environment.
1: Soil pollution also protected by using vermicompost fertilizer. That means any polluting residue easily managed by decomposing. So our environment is free from any polluting.
3: Due to its success at the local level, the project will now be extended to the entire Sidama region. So the next time you are tempted to recoil from these little creatures, don't think of them as vermin. Think of vermicompost.
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2: Wide streets, e-buses, solar energy. New town of Kolkata is already considered India's greenest smart city. But temperatures are rising and tall buildings are encroaching even more on protected wetlands.
3: New town lost about 60% of its green cover over the last 3 decades.
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0: 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Working from dawn till dusk, chasing a career and money?
1: Most just go to work, do their job, and retire.
0: China's youth is saying no thanks.
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0: And self-determined.
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6: I never imagined I'd end up in a war and lose my loved ones.
0: A video diary from the front. An elite Ukrainian soldier battling Russian forces. Capturing it all on his phone.
6: They don't spare their people, they just move forward. Once one group is wiped out, another one comes. Some die, but others press on. Eventually, they reach our positions.
0: Documenting a descent into brutality.
6: Shooting a person is easier than I thought. You just aim and pull the trigger.
0: Will the horrors of war break him?
6: I really want to preserve my soul in a place where everything disappears.
0: Starts June 6th on DW.
7: This is DW News, and these are our top stories. Israel has carried out one of its heaviest days of bombing in Lebanon in weeks, launching more than 120 airstrikes. Lebanon's health ministry said 31 people were killed in various attacks, mostly in the country's south. Israel says it's expanding its operations as it targets the Iran-backed Hezbollah militant group. Hezbollah says it launched rockets and drones against Israeli troops. Israel also carried out a series of airstrikes in Gaza City, killing at least three people and injuring a dozen, according to hospital officials. Israel said it was targeting a new Hamas leader appointed days ago. The strikes took place on the eve of Eid al-Adha, a major Muslim holiday. A ceasefire between Hamas and Israel has been in place since October. Iran has begun restoring internet access after a nationwide shutdown maintained during the U.S.-Israeli war. Residents were able to access some websites and apps for the first time in nearly 3 months. Meanwhile, Tehran accused the U.S. of violating a ceasefire after U.S. strikes on southern Iran on Tuesday.

0: Ich bin nicht der einzige Mensch, und das weiß ich auch.
1: I'm not the only one. I know that. But right now, in this moment, I feel like I'm the only person on this goddamn planet who feels lonely. Like, I just looked out the window and saw so many young people going out tonight, meeting their friends. I see so much on social media. I mean, it's the weekend. Of course, people are doing stuff with their friends. And I'm sitting at home right now, struggling with my body.
2: It feels like my wheels are spinning, hitting the gas, and I'm not going anywhere. It feels very similar to my depression. I'm there, but not in the midst of things. That makes me feel very lonely.
1: I thought I was kind of the weird, lonely one. I always sat alone in lectures, didn't talk to anyone. I thought, I don't know, that I must just seem really weird.
3: I find my loneliness very uncomfortable. I'm still trying to see the kind of superpower in it. With sadness or disappointment or anger, at least there's something driving it. I don't know what's driving the loneliness yet.
4: Das Ding.
5: Exit Einsamkeit.
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6: Was mich am meisten einsam fühlen lässt, ist einfach diese emotionale Distanz, die ich oft so verspüre in der Gesellschaft.
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0: wovor ich so ein bisschen Angst habe.
1: I'm a little afraid that certain topics might come up that could make me sad. This is generally a very sensitive topic for me. And yeah, it could open up something or trigger something.
2: Like, this is better than winning the lottery.
3: You can manifest so much more. No one gives a shit. Do you want us to feel sorry for you? I'm not going to feel sorry for you.
1: Part of my daily routine is watching videos from YouTubers who make content about manifestation. I basically have them in my ear all the time. What I love is that you get the sense of power, that you're truly the creator of your own reality. You don't need astrology or anything outside yourself. Every day it's me who decides who I am. That gives me a real boost.
2: You're still acting like a little entitled brat.
1: Hi, I'm Vanillin. I'm 34 years old, a Gemini, and I'm a trained actress, host, voice actor, mental coach, photographer, lecturer, and model. Good morning from Alexandria and me. We're starting the day with some stretching and a drink made of barley grass, celery, cucumber, and collagen to tighten my skin from the inside. I also love to sing, especially metal. Not heavy metal, more like metalcore. I definitely don't see myself as a victim. I see myself more as the main character. Not above anyone else, not at all. But I have my own center, a bubble that helps me move forward. People say, what do you mean you're not doing well? Everything's great, you have a great job, you look great, you have so much. They list everything I have and I'm like, yeah, thanks. But then they take away your right to feel bad or lonely sometimes. I achieve everything I want. I achieve everything I want. And I let go of everything that blocks me. I'm allowed to be myself. I'm allowed to be myself. I'm popular, loved, and protected. I love you. Please forgive me. I forgive you. Thank you. Peace. I achieve everything I want. Very good. On a scale from 0 to 10, my loneliness is at 11. Can you take a picture just of me with the tower?
0: Yeah, just here. Yeah.
4: Get back.
0: Yeah, thank you, bye.
1: Instagram is a kind of love-hate thing for me. On the one hand, I love that I can fully express myself there. But it's also exhausting when you start worrying about missing out or not posting enough.
0: Hi.
1: I basically feel lonely all the time. It affects me most of all in my private life. When I'm at work, I don't even have time to think about it, but the feeling is still there. I'm always giving 110%. I think that's why when I'm alone, it all comes back twice as strong, like a beach ball you keep pushing underwater, and at some point it just bursts back up. That's why it feels so intense in my private life, so much that at times I didn't even want a private life.
5: One second, I just need one more thing. There. Is this okay? All right, let's start.
1: If you've never felt it, it's hard to describe. Saying it feels empty or sad or suffocating, that's all true, but it still doesn't get to the root of it.
5: I think we're done.
1: Very nice, wow. I tend to be a bit of a workaholic. Then when the curtain falls, there's nothing there.
0: Also, gibt's nicht so.
1: I think you just accept it as this dark passenger riding with you in the car. You can't kick it out. It's just there, buckled in. I'd love to kick it out and have it never come back.
4: Sundays are some of the worst days, because everything slows down even more. Then I have this image in my head. Other couples, families spending their Sunday together. And I realize I'm usually alone. Lonely.
6: Alleine, einsam hier.
4: I still don't feel like I've arrived here, even though I've been here almost 4 years. The mentality is definitely a factor. The local dialect even has its own word just for people not from here. That says a lot about the place. I moved to Stuttgart in 2021 for my job at the time. My former best friend had lived here for years, so I already had a connection with the city. Then I realized that relationship was consuming more energy than it was giving to me. I think women can talk more with each other and share difficult emotions, like loneliness. I don't think men can do that. Even if I still had that relationship with my best friend, it wouldn't be like we can hug and cry together. Because then people immediately add this weird sexual connotation, like no homo, which is complete nonsense. My brother is basically the only family I have. I don't feel much connection to my parents or grandparents. Just knowing I can share something with someone helps. Loneliness gets dangerous when you're stuck with your own four walls and you can't share anything. Loneliness feels like a personal flaw. I'm 33. I don't have kids or a relationship. I start thinking, I don't have that. What am I doing wrong? What's wrong with me?
7: I think the first time I really felt lonely was when my eating disorder started.

0: I'm happy with my body, and I know I look healthy. I'm not too big, not too thin. I like my long legs. I love my hair, my eyes. But then I look in the mirror and think, okay, my upper arms are too big, or my thighs rub together in the summer and it hurts. That's still really hard for me to accept, because I wish I looked different than I do right now. Sorry.
1: Sorry.
0: I like to dress in casual clothes. I also like dressing more masculine, or whatever people call masculine. I get a lot of strange looks in Cottbus.
2: What an awesome earring!
0: Thanks!
2: Oh my god!
0: Loneliness almost feels like a failing. Perhaps because I'm ashamed of being lonely and feel like I don't value the friendships I do have enough. I don't know why. I used to get reactions like I somehow wasn't okay just the way I am. So I started pretending.

0: especially when I wasn't sure what people thought of me. I'd try to figure out first if I could be myself or not. So how long are you staying? I was actually about to head out soon.
1: We haven't had arson attacks here, but we've had fascist groups show up twice, causing trouble, doing Hitler salutes. One time there were 10 or 11 kids, no older than 11 or 12, all masked up, walking past shouting, "Smash the punks." I was like, what's going on?
0: I've heard things like, you leftist, I hope your family dies, I hope you get raped since you're a woman. But the worst part is the looks you get in Cottbus. When you are a woman who doesn't look the way most people here want you to. It definitely makes me anxious about meeting new people, because you never know right away what someone's like, if they think like you. I'm often afraid to meet new people because I'm afraid of confrontation.
2: For me, it's like I don't see anyone for 6 months, and then for 6 months, I plan 2 meetings a day. That sums it up. My swings are really intense.
3: Hello, I'm in die Punkgasse 52, bitte.
2: Perhaps I can offer some inspiration, because I've been through these phases many times. Lonely, not lonely, lonely again. You always get out of it eventually. Maybe that will help someone. I moved here in October at the start of the semester. When I arrived, I felt like a ghost. You're kind of invisible. Everyone else has a life, knows the place, has their people, and you're just there, but no one notices you. A good friend of mine started studying here at the same time. She's from Munich. And my ex-boyfriend also moved here and started studying. So I knew them. It was pretty tough because I didn't really find my place. My days were a bit of university and then 15 hours of sleep. You don't want to get up when life doesn't feel worth living. I kind of kicked myself and said, just do it. Talk to your friend. Grab that coffee. Live your life. You didn't move to Freiburg, graduate high school, and grow up just to do nothing. So I actively tried to meet people. Do you guys want to move? I thought I was kind of the weird, lonely one. I always sat alone in lectures, didn't talk to anyone. I thought I must just seem really weird. Do you have room for me? Yeah, of course. Want to sit on the blanket? That's one of the reasons I couldn't sleep 2 days ago. I saw that story and felt like I was back in eighth grade, seeing best friends hanging out, and you're not there.
4: I was sick this week for 2 or 3 days. I felt like so much was happening. I had serious FOMO.
2: I get that. It's a huge thing for us. Our friend group hangs out every day, so you feel like you always have to text, always be there. Not just because of FOMO, but to stay part of the group. It's exhausting. You're offline for 3 hours and there are 50 messages. You're like, what happened? You miss one reply and suddenly there's a candlelight dinner and you're not there. You take one day off your phone and everything happens. Socially, it's just really exhausting.

0: Das ist so ein Gefühl wie
1: It feels like the first day of school, being the first one there and wondering what your new classmates will be like.
2: I was really nervous. I saw Gordon sitting outside and didn't know if I should go up to him or not. I took an extra 5 minutes to properly arrive.
3: Hi, I'm Ellen.
2: Do you have henna tattoos?
3: Yeah, the freckles too. They're all fake. Can you open this with a lighter?
2: I actually have a bottle opener.
3: I'd say I'm an open, extroverted person, but the situation has to feel right. I need to feel comfortable to be that way.
2: There are a few youth clubs in Cottbus, and I'm part of one association.
4: Don't be frightened.
3: Hi, I'm Ellen.
4: Gordon, hi. Oh, someone else who smokes.
2: Yeah, I think we all smoke.
4: Took a little effort at first, with the age difference and the gender difference too, but that faded pretty quickly. Ellen, right?
3: Exactly.
4: Your name, you know that...
2: I'm really bad at remembering names.
4: You're in that moment, you're introducing yourself, and you're like, damn, I actually have to listen. Right. Lily, where do you come from?
2: From Cottbus.
4: Ah, you're from Cottbus, right.
3: Are people there pretty right-wing?
2: Yeah, definitely.
3: Have you ever checked the rate in your city?
2: I think this year it was around 46%. That's across the whole region, too. Pretty much everyone.
3: What do you do?
4: Right now I'm unemployed and looking for work. Before that I manage an NGO in education. I'm actually a teacher, but the system and I... Yeah. I really notice the intense doom-scrolling, especially when I'm alone at home. The phone is basically a connection to feel some kind of fake closeness. At the same time, it makes you feel even lonelier.
3: Totally. I really felt that during the times I was doing badly. I'd sleep 15 hours and spend the other 9 in front of a screen because it kind of pulls you away from your own reality and your thoughts.
2: Do you think that's good, watching that stuff?
3: Of course not. I was doing badly, but that was my way of coping. It's kind of dumb, but it's also like there's this FOMO thing, right? Someone's traveling and you feel bad about your life. But if you just switch your life off and turn on the internet, it feels like you just travel too, because you watched that vlog.
4: I think it's really just that dopamine kick. At the same time, like I said, it makes me lonelier. Social media is completely curated. People only post what looks amazing.
3: I think the fourth person's coming.
5: Hi. At first, for a few seconds, I thought, oh no, I got scared again that I wouldn't fit in with the group. Where do I start? Hi, Vanillin. Hi, Vanillin.
4: I already forgot your name again.
5: Vanillin.
4: Vanillin.
2: That's a really beautiful name.
5: It's a mix of Vanessa and Lynn. My mom came up with it.
3: So she invented it? It didn't exist before?
5: Not like this. She was a fan of Vanessa Paradis and Marilyn Monroe.

0: She wanted to combine them and be creative.
1: Nice.
0: When people hear I work with Instagram, they instantly have an image of me, and I'm an outsider. Well, not an outsider exactly, but they put me on a pedestal. I feel like I have to deliver something I can't actually deliver, and then it gets hard.
2: Are you active on Instagram?
0: I trained as an actress, a presenter, and a voice actor. And then there's Instagram.
2: How many followers?
0: I think I have around 26,000 to 27,000 now, so micro-influencer.
2: Wait, 26,000? Brother, that's a lot.
3: Brother?
2: How many likes do you get?
0: It varies. It stressed me out so much, I turned it off.
3: I was just thinking, wow, that would stress me out so much.
2: You even have the blue check? You've got 29,000 followers. We're hanging out with a movie star.
0: I'm not ashamed of it. I'm proud of it. But I miss being seen without that lens. That's really hard. On the one hand, I'm not that alone. I have a lot of people. I call them my crew. Friends feels complicated. Acquaintances feels too little. Crew sounds cooler. But they're all in different places in life. I have to hurry a bit. My train leaves soon. And I have a shoot at a modeling agency.

0: Most interviews about loneliness I've seen were with models. That path people describe, it fits. You go to castings alone, get 1,000 rejections, keep going. Life moves fast. People are replaceable. You need a thick skin, and you're completely isolated, even though you're always around people.
1: Hi.
0: Hi. Hi, nice to meet you. Of course you meet amazing people in this field, but it's a competitive business. One person gets a better job, another gets a different rate. That creates loneliness too.
2: Could you send that to me as well?
0: Yeah, sure. Just give me your Instagram.
3: Oh, super, ja. Dann kannst du einfach eintippen. Ja, das ist perfekt.
0: A few days ago, a friend told me, "You're too pretty, too young, and too successful to be lonely." I told him that was really dumb. What does one have to do with the other?
2: How do you feel as the only guy here?
4: Lonely. I think it's a mix, being the only man and also the oldest. I can feel it. It's Gen Y and Gen Z. But loneliness doesn't stop at generations. I think a lot of boomer men are extremely lonely.
2: I agree, but very few talk about it, which is sad.
4: To answer your question, yeah, it's there. But let's see. We're just getting settled. I'm curious, especially hearing you talk about being out with friends. I really miss that. Since Stuttgart and after college, the number of people in my life has just kept shrinking.
2: You told us how you got here, but not why you answered yes to being lonely. I had anorexia when I was younger. I spent about a year and a half in clinics and hospitals. I was 12. It really shaped me. It started when I was 11 on vacation. My mom and sister asked why I wasn't eating. I was a kid. I didn't understand. I still have the same thought patterns. My body needs more now, but my mind says I can't have more. It's a constant battle. The eating disorder made me much lonelier. Between 12 and 15, I barely had friends. When I came back from the clinic, I was always the girl with the eating disorder. I never felt like a normal teenager again.
4: When do you feel the loneliest?
0: Coming home alone, that moment. My cat's waiting for me, that helps. But it's still this ambivalence. There's no middle ground. Even in relationships, when I have them, it's something inside.
4: Coming home, the apartment's empty and dark. That's when loneliness really hits. That's the tough part. There's that longing for a partner, sure. But as you said, you can feel deeply lonely even in a relationship.
0: It runs through everything for me. You have to work hard to be loved, always perform, always deliver, always at a high level.
4: I know that from my parents, especially my dad. I don't remember hearing, "I'm proud of you." I never had that sense of trust that things would work out. The opposite of fear is security. I felt anxious my whole life. Last year, I read Fabian, the story of a moralist by Erich Kästner. The cover shows people dancing and celebrating, with one person turned away, just observing. That's how I usually feel. Like I'm there, but not really part of things. That makes me very lonely.

0: I've known this feeling since childhood. That connections don't last. It stays with me. It's hard not to see it as a failing in myself. I think men struggle more with sitting in these emotions without trying to fix them right away. It's important to give them space and time, instead of jumping to solutions like, go out, have a drink, or smoke. None of that helps.
1: You said you don't even know why you feel this way. That's what annoys me most. Feeling bad without knowing why. If you know why, it's not as bad. I talk about this stuff a lot.

0: especially with my boyfriend. That really helps. He looks so sweet. He really is. He looks like a teddy bear. Totally.
1: I've
0: had similar experiences, not with sports, but with pressure growing up. I was always very thin, and people kept saying, don't your parents feed you? You're so skinny. Over and over, 0 to 10. At some point, I realized being thin was seen as something positive. At the same time, there was pressure to perform. My parents are both academics. My brother is probably highly gifted, plays chess with himself and all that. We compared report cards every year, and his were always better. I thought there's one thing I can be the best at, being thin. So I stopped eating for a year. I lost a lot of weight. I shaved my head at 13 because I felt different inside. Then I started wearing makeup, hanging out with older guys. I became cool, got invited to parties. Then came graduation. My friend group abandoned me when I went through a depressive phase. My best friend of 12 years told me I belonged in a mental hospital and that no one would believe anything I would say because I was crazy. My self-image was so damaged. I thought I had recovered from earlier years, but then it hit again at 18. I kept thinking, when does this stop?

0: I don't like going back to Heilbronn. I always felt like an alien there, like I didn't understand this planet. That was my whole world growing up. I lived in that room by the window. I moved out at 18, right after graduation, into a room with my boyfriend. I remember lying there in the dark for hours, feeling very alone. Then I'd hear Happy Birthday at midnight or see groups of 30 or 40 people outside having fun. And I wasn't part of it. I was inside, alone. Sometimes I walk past this cafe and get anxious. My heart races. I'm scared I'll run into my ex or my old friends.
1: Hello.
2: Hello.
1: Good to see you.
0: Good to see you.
1: I don't even know what to order.
0: Wine?
1: No, lately...
0: You're not drinking at all?
1: No, it makes me feel like a raisin.
0: Dried out?
1: Yeah, and honestly, it's mostly peer pressure. I told you before, after we hadn't spoken for a while, that people live so fast. They go out every night.
0: I get that. I could tell from your messages you were getting a bit lonely because people around you have different interests and different ideas of how to spend evenings.

0: Mila is a very close friend. We've known each other 7 or 8 years. We have a safe space together. When I start feeling lonely, she's the one person who can see me as I am.
1: Wo es okay ist, dass sie mich sieht, so wie ich bin, weil sie weiß, wie ich bin.
2: Why were you in Freiburg again?
1: Keine einzige Person hat jemals gefragt.
0: In the past 2 months, not one person asked how I was doing. Everyone only asked about my ex. Today I came up with a metaphor. In Heilbronn, I'm a sailboat with broken sails, drifting. I tried so many times, with friends, relationships, to finally reach a harbor, to arrive somewhere, to repair myself and heal. But I always got turned away. After telling my ex I didn't want to see him anymore, I felt pretty bad. It was a big decision. We knew each other for 3.5 years and spent almost every day together. There were times I thought I couldn't live without him. But now it's a huge and important phase for me. For the first time in years, I'm independent again. It's a big step in growing up. Hello?
3: Wait.
4: We're doing the dirty work. I only brought a measuring stick. I'm a bit overwhelmed. I graduated top of my class. Shouldn't that help me survive? Acapulco. Never heard of it. How often do you hear someone say, I'm lonely, in a week, a month? A year. The fact that I have to really think about the last time I heard that from someone or said it to myself.
5: I really notice it in my circle. No one talks about it, no matter their age. My mom has never actually said she's lonely, but I think she feels that way a lot. My sister has never said it either, not even when she moved to a new big city.
6: Right now, especially in my field, that's why you asked if I have influencer friends. I was like, no, not to put it down, but there just isn't any room for this kind of depth.
4: Which sucks, because what I'm experiencing here, having the courage to open up, to show vulnerability, it creates connection, and that's kind of the key to at least easing that loneliness.
0: What's your story? No one has ever really asked me this. It's been a long time, if ever. And then to actually be able to just let it all out in one go.
4: On one hand, it feels really good and comforting, and honestly nice to talk about it. But then there's also that thought in my head, in 24 hours, I'll be alone again, probably lonely again. Talking helps, but talking alone doesn't change anything.

0: Und los geht's. Meine Frage.
1: Okay, here's my question. What would need to change in your life so you wouldn't feel lonely anymore?
2: My first thought was, leave Stuttgart. At this point, I don't have much hope things will really change there. And I think

0: another piece is kind of connected to that more basic trust, more self-trust.
1: Ur- und Selbstvertrauen.
0: Yeah. Mm.
1: Glaub so, ja.
2: Schön. Ich glaube, ich muss mehr
3: I think I need to step out of my comfort zone more.
2: Ja.

0: Feel lonely right now?
1: No, right now it feels good.
0: But in your real life?
1: Yeah, very.
0: I don't feel lonely right now, so I don't need to change anything.
2: Do you mean right now in this moment or your situation in general?
0: My life in Freiburg.
3: Oh, nice.
0: It's still pretty shaky, but if it stays like this and gets stable, then I won't feel lonely. Wow. I shaved my hair off. It happened because I just did it. It had to happen. I couldn't have that hair on my head anymore. I'm about to leave Freiburg because I don't like my degree anymore and it bores me. I feel really uncomfortable in the city now. I don't think I've ever felt this lonely or like I was falling this hard and this fast as I have in the last 3 months. I'm in Basel right now, on my way to Palermo. I'm in Paris. I just got goosebumps and tears in my eyes when I got here. Maybe it's the place to be.
4: Maybe it's the place to be.
0: I had a beautiful day alone in Paris.

0: My boyfriend is an amazing person. And I think for the first time in a relationship, I don't feel lonely, because I know he's always there. I'm on a trip right now. I actually came here for the first time last year, and that's when I really got to know everyone. Since then, I've kind of become part of the group.
1: When's the official move-in party for you guys?
0: When the apartment doesn't look like a battlefield anymore. I often try to avoid telling people that I feel lonely or that I have an eating disorder. People say, you don't look underweight, you're not overweight, you look normal, so why do you feel lonely? I think it really lands when I say, I was cut off from my whole life for a long time, and after that it's been really hard, still is, to make new friends, to connect. I often feel like I don't belong. I made it a goal for this summer to go swimming. That's a huge deal for me because I haven't done it in years, and not once since I became an adult. I always imagined that if I went swimming somewhere public, I'd get in the lake and suddenly not feel pretty. And I'd be scared to come out of the water because people might look at me and think, oh my God, she's really fat. I've always been, and still am, really afraid of that. It would definitely change my sense of loneliness, especially in the summer, because I could spend more time with my friends and experience more, instead of doing the same thing all the time. It's a bit chilly, I think it's cold. Is it at your stomach too? Oh no, I can't do it.

0: If I saw a shooting star, I'd wish that as a child, I had never felt like something was wrong with me, that I wasn't okay the way I was, and that I needed to change something to be loved more.
1: When the pressure of loneliness or depression or whatever it is gets too big, I have to find a way to let it out. And now it's about trying stand up and seeing how that feels. I'm fully nervous. Really, really nervous. It's a premiere. And you're the junior champion? Congrats. How long have you been doing it?
2: Next year will be 10 years.
1: 10 years? How old are you?
2: I'm turning 19.
1: You started at 8? Fascinating. Wow. Are you still in school? Studying?
2: No, self-employed.
1: As a magician?
2: Officially since March.
1: Nice. I'm still not ready to go self-employed.
2: I didn't quite get it. What are you doing? Stand-up comedy? About depression?
1: Yeah.
2: Do you make fun of it?
1: That's the art. Wrapping it in humor while still making people think.
2: Do people in your industry downplay it too? Like you shouldn't talk about it?
1: It's my first time, so I can't speak for the industry. But in society, yes. I don't know how it is in Austria. Probably similar. You've got conservatives in power too, right? And the more conservative it is, the more you see that older male image, especially around male depression. I hope you're not dealing with that, though.
3: Also, ich hoffe, du hast damit nichts zu tun mit Depression.
2: Ja? I'm actually going to a clinic soon. I'm not fully sure yet. Definitely therapy and maybe a week or two in a clinic. I started antidepressants again a month ago, and they're helping.
1: Which one are you taking?
2: I don't know. I had them with me. I can show you.
1: Sure.
2: But I think it's strong, you doing this. I didn't even ask if you still struggle with it.
1: Definitely. And it's not going away. I was first diagnosed in 2013, but I had depressive tendencies before that. I got some pretty ridiculous advice when I opened up. I played handball, a classic male-dominated space.
2: I played soccer.
1: What do you hear? Just have a smoke, have a beer, pull yourself together. And I'm like, yeah.
2: Life goes on.
1: Or it doesn't if you don't talk about it.
4: Okay, 1, 2, 3, check, check, check.
5: And if you can, go really loud.
1: Really loud, got it.
4: Alles klar, dann bin ich ganz laut.
1: Where's Yanis?
6: He's at home.
1: What's up there? It's the cameras, right?
6: I'm really excited.
1: Either I'll just collapse on stage or disassociate. I met someone a few weeks ago. We've seen each other a few times now. It's nice. In those moments, loneliness isn't as present. At the same time, it almost feels a bit scary. Like I've forgotten how to really connect with people. I'll try to remember, it's supposed to be fun.
5: He's also unemployed. He's about to give us a mix of stand-up and storytelling. I'm really excited to have him here. Mr. Overthinker.
7: Also, Herr Verkopft!
8: Hi. Dein Auftrag wird sein.
1: Hi. Your job is to light these whenever you think it's the best or worst moment in my set, okay? I'm a little scared.

0: Wonderful.
1: Wunderbar.
0: And people often say depression has a protective function.
1: Depression haben eine Schutzfunktion. So.
0: Full on this adrenaline.
2: When you come off stage, you don't want to stop.
0: When I stepped outside and took a few minutes to come down, I felt it creeping back up a bit. But there were also moments that night when I didn't feel lonely at all. And that makes me want to do it again.
3: I heard so many stories in that house that really moved me. Even though we're so different, we all shared the same theme. That shifted something for me. I realized, girl, you don't have a private life. So the weather is typically German again, and it's off to yoga. I don't have much to say except I'm really curious how this session will be, since I've had a long break. At the end of the day, it's all about discipline and consistency. And yeah, here we are. I do yoga mainly to challenge myself. I want to see how far my body can go, but not in a competitive way. It's about how I can connect with my body. That feels really good right now because yoga is also about being present and letting things be. So I do yoga to feel myself again in a way. You can go from that side or that side. Mm-hmm. That's great. I still don't really have a private life, but right now, I'd say that's just my lifestyle. It's radical acceptance. I chose this, and I have to remind myself of that. And like everything, it has pros and cons. But I focus on the positives. That's what matters. There's the sauna. Completely private, just for me. And you know me, I'll probably still work mentally. But I won't really work professionally because I'm relaxing. That's my task right now. And after this, I can hear planes even though I'm still domestic. I'm heading to relax here in my corner. It'll be a challenge because I don't really know the words private, vacation, or free time.
4: I've really noticed over the past few weeks how connected I feel to my friends. And I love it. It's just fun being with them right now. I feel so much stronger because of my friends. It's such a great feeling. In my 20s, I don't want to waste so much time worrying about how I look. I want to spend more time doing things that are good for my body. That's my goal for the next 10 years.
5: I'm moving to a city where I know people in three apartment shares. My friend Mila lives there in Stuttgart, where I have solid friendships, people and places. I'm not moving somewhere where loneliness is waiting for me and no one's there. I'm starting over again. You do that a lot in life.

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1: President Trump meets with his cabinet as the world waits to see if there will be a peace deal with Tehran. Iranian state TV says it has received a draft of the U.S. proposals. They include restoring shipping through the Strait of Hormuz to pre-war levels within a month. In return, the U.S. would lift its naval blockade. And Europe swelters in some of the hottest May temperatures on record. We'll speak with our correspondent in Paris about how people there are coping. I'm Sarah Kelly in Berlin, and DW News starts right now.

0: U.S. President Donald Trump is holding a rare cabinet meeting at the White House. High on the agenda, the war with Iran. Now, with U.S. midterm elections later this year, the war is presenting some major challenges for Trump and his administration. It has proven deeply unpopular among many of his MAGA support base, particularly given that it doesn't seem to be delivering regime change in Iran and has caused a spike in gas prices. But a peace agreement does seem to be close. A framework proposal would apparently see the Strait of Hormuz reopened and the U.S. lifting its naval blockade. That would lead to a fall in oil prices, or it could lead to a fall in oil prices. It could also leave Trump open to accusations of weakness and failing to stand up to Tehran. Let's bring in Robert Papa. He is a professor of political science at the University of Chicago, specializing in international and security affairs. His Substack is called Escalation Trap. Welcome to the program, and thank you so much for your time. First of all, what are you expecting from this cabinet meeting today?
1: What I'm expecting is President Trump is going to make a decision. Either he's going to accept the terms Iran is putting forward, which would be a strategic defeat for him. This would be essentially a complete capitulation by Trump across the board, or he's going to decide to resume bombing. I think this is the key issue. They will talk it out. He's clearly tempted to go with the deal here, but the deal is, again, a complete surrender. It is not really, this would be a complete movement to Iran's position. Remember, we had the ceasefire back in the middle of April. These are exactly the terms of that ceasefire. So this has not really changed in all that time. It is just the United States that would have moved forward to it. So he will have to own the L. And then if he does that, he'll try to get his cabinet to go out and spin it as not a loss, but everybody will see it as a loss anyway. Or he will decide not to go that direction, in which case military escalation is what you could expect.
0: And, you know, it's been interesting because there have been a number of dynamics at play in the past couple of days. On the one hand, you have Trump saying that a deal with Iran is within reach. But on the other hand, you have U.S. strikes on Iranian boats and missile launch sites. And you also have Israeli attacks in Lebanon. We know that this is a precursor for the Iranians in order for them to sign up to any deal, that there is a cessation of the hostilities there. So how close do you think the U.S. and Iran are to a deal, really?
1: Well, I think the core issue is actually something we're not really focused enough on, which is the price of oil. You see, for most people around the world, when they hear the word deal, when they hear the war is over, what they really think is, oh, that means the price of energy is going to go back to the pre-war situation. That's just not simply locked in. Nowhere in all these points has Iran agreed that the price of oil, the price of energy, should return to the pre-war levels. Nowhere is President Trump demanding that that is an important understanding in this memorandum of understanding. So what that means is we can get all these agreements, we can make all this discussion, we'll have a framework, we'll have 60 days, and if in fact the price of oil for any reason remains in the $80 range, the $90 range, then for most people around the world, they won't even know the difference here. Because for them,

0: it's a deal is not a deal unless the price of energy goes back to the pre-war levels. And it's not about all the details, it's just the bottom line. And so that should be the focus of this discussion, that Iran and the United States should agree that as what the big, what this memorandum should mean above all else, is that the price of oil is going back to pre-war levels. And if for some reason here it stays high, then Iran's got to give up its fees. Iran's got to make adjustment to keep the price of oil back to where it was pre-war. And I think that's been a missing element here. And it's time to be front and center about that, because this will clearly be the issue a few weeks from now.
1: And how about other issues as well? I mean, you've highlighted a very important one there. You know, there's also a lot of other tough issues, which it seems like might be left for later. For example, Iran's nuclear program. I mean, how is this likely to go down with U.S. voters? I mean, you talked a little bit earlier about, you know, Trump being seen as, you know, so-called surrendering or, you know, capitulating to Iranian demands. How are American voters likely to react to the framework that seems to be what these two parties might be going ahead with?
0: Well, over time, it will become clearer. So Iran is not saying that it will give up its nuclear material here. It's saying it will dilute its nuclear material if it gets everything else. That everything else includes American troops out of the Middle East. That's a big step. That would mean ending the bases that the United States has in the Middle East. That would mean much more. So Iran is not just asking for the blockade to be lifted to get the nuclear have the nuclear material diluted to 3.5%. But even there, it's not saying it will give up its nuclear enrichment program. It's simply saying it will hold the level at 3.5%, which it could, over any period of time, decide to go back to enriching at higher levels. That is simply the case. If there's no, that's why President Trump refused that deal on February 27. That's what triggered him to do the bombing in the first place. He had that exact deal on his desk and he refused it. Well, if he accepts it now, the problem will be over time, there'll be a concern that Iran is in fact enriching beyond that and is in fact moving to develop nuclear weapons, which of course would be smart for Iran to do, because that is the ultimate security blanket it will have. So this is going to just go on and on. It won't really be settled. So the deal here that could possibly be settled is not, I think, the nuclear issue. I think that's just not likely to be settled. The best you, I think, could do is try to get the world's price of oil back to pre-war levels here. And even that is a challenge if we don't focus on that.
1: Trump has also called on several countries in the Middle East to normalize diplomatic relations with Israel as part of any peace deal with Iran. What is the likelihood there?
0: Zilch, and Saudi Arabia said as much. So Saudi Arabia was the one who was most likely to go for this. And right away, the Saudi government said no way here. This is just a fig leaf distraction to disguise Trump's concession. So Trump is making massive concessions. Very important to understand that Iran is in the driver's seat here. The United States has suffered a massive, colossal strategic defeat, bigger than the defeat in losing the Vietnam War. Iran is gaining power and will still be gaining power with these 6 points if Trump agrees to the 6 points. So what Trump is doing is doing everything possible to create fog, to create a machine, make it hard for the American public to understand what's going on. That's what politicians do, and Trump is very good at that. And that's what this Abraham Accord, but the idea that this is going to lead to this mass rush to sign this, nobody responded positively of any of the states. None. No single one.
1: Thank you so much, Robert Pape. We really appreciate your time.
0: Absolutely. Thanks for having me.
1: Now, UN representatives are calling it, quote, a brutal reminder of the spiraling impacts of the climate crisis. A so-called heat dome is driving temperatures around Europe into record-breaking territory. France and Britain have already linked several deaths to the heat wave, and experts are warning it could just be a taste of what's to come.

0: Paris to Milan. Europeans are doing whatever they can to stay cool and keep hydrated as a so-called heat dome bakes the continent. With temperatures topping 35 degrees in some places, the record-breaking May temperatures were an excuse to start the swimming season early, like here in Western Germany. But experts warn that the rising mercury is putting lives at risk. Here in the UK, farmers say the unpredictable weather is making it harder to put food on the table.
1: When you're trying to plant crops that you're planting once a year, you need a period of sustainable weather to enable that crop to grow, and that's becoming more difficult.
0: As the UK notched up its hottest day on record, experts say it's still too early to say if this weather is here to stay, but they are certain of what's driving the change.
2: But what we do know is that whether heatwave events are becoming more frequent or more intense, the underlying temperatures, because of human-caused warming, are becoming hotter, and that means that when these heatwaves do occur, they are more intense and more dangerous.
0: And those dangers aren't just academic. Here in France, at least 7 deaths have been linked to the weather. And that number could rise as the government assesses the fallout from what's likely just the first heatwave of the year.
3: And Paris correspondent Lisa Lewis is standing by now with more. So what do we know about the heat-related deaths in France in particular?
4: Well, the 7 people died, according to the government, directly or indirectly linked to the hot weather. 2 of them were participating in amateur sports competitions in Lyon and here in Paris. And then 5 people drowned because they got taken away by rip currents when they were swimming in lakes or in rivers. The authorities have underlined that for now there are not enough swimming guards in place. This is very early. Authorities weren't expecting that heat wave in May. It's actually the hottest day registered in French history. That was yesterday here in France in May.
3: Lisa, how is the French government more broadly reacting?
4: The French government over the past few years has come up with a number of plans, you know, adaptation plans, they call them. They talk about, you know, how to adapt insurance, how to adapt insulation in buildings, what are the new rules for new buildings so that they are, geared up for in extreme heat here in France. And obviously, they're also talking about how people need to adapt to a hotter climate. Here in Paris, the now former mayor, Anne Hidalgo, she's done a number of things. She's planted a lot of trees. She's also pedestrianized certain areas to have fewer cars here in the city that obviously drive up the heat. She's also installed water fountains and these fogging machines. You walk through and you get a little bit of, you know, wet fog in your face. And she's also opened public parks until midnight. That's actually the current mayor who has done that over the past, a few days ago. He said we can spend more time in parks like these because trees obviously cool down the air by several degrees.
3: And this record breaking heat is being linked to the climate crisis. Tell us more about that.
4: Well, climate scientific people, scientists, they say that this is quite unusual for May, but they're not surprised that this can happen here in France. Obviously, climate change means that there will be more extreme weather phenomena and periods like these, you know, either extreme cold or extreme heat. And so people are saying this is really linked to what might be coming, and we really need to adapt to such hot weather because such hot weather periods could happen more often in the future.
3: Lisa, how are people coping?
4: Well, you know, you try to adapt, you drink a lot of water, you walk more slowly to bring down the temperature, you get out of your flat like myself. I live on the 5th floor just under the roof, so I try to get out in one of the parks from time to time, and then you come up, if you can, with energy-efficient cooling systems.
3: And for you personally, I mean, you mentioned, and we can see your fan there as well. How are you coping?
4: I really need an hour. Well, this is what I try to do. You know, you really try to keep, for example, the windows open at night. You hang up wet cloth cloths actually next on the windows, so that cools down the air. And also during the day, you try to leave your room. The town hall here, the city authorities have opened a number of public buildings where you can go and cool down. They've also come up with so-called patrols to check on the elderly to see if they're doing well. So people who, you know, go and visit them, and then if needed, take them to a place where it's less hot, because obviously this is very dangerous for your health, especially if you're elderly and if you have an underlying health condition. So the authorities are really trying to pay attention to these people.
3: DW correspondent Lisa Lewis, thank you. Hundreds of Ghanaian nationals have left South Africa in response to growing protests there against migrants. The protests have been growing in recent weeks, and some of those now leaving say that they have been victims of constant harassment.
5: Ghanaians assemble at Ghana's diplomatic mission in Pretoria to leave their life in South Africa behind. It's the first batch of around 300 people who want to leave because of the growing anti-immigrant protests.
6: Based on the current situation of constant xenophobic attack or harassment from the South African people, I felt there is a need for me to go home.
5: Buses stand ready to drive the migrants and all their belongings to the airport for repatriation flights organised by Ghanaian authorities. The Ghanaian High Commissioner says hundreds more want to leave and that the government plans to help them reintegrate into Ghanaian society.
7: These are proud Ghanaians, proud citizens of Ghana, proud individuals who hold their heads high because they were here doing legitimate business, some documented, others undocumented. And I believe that the discourse is not about them being any problematic residents in this country. We've gone through all the processes. None of them, not even a single one of them, has been found to have any criminal record. And for me, that makes me proud.
5: Anti-immigrant groups accuse migrants from other African countries of driving up crime. They say many of the migrants are in South Africa illegally. Anti-immigrant protests like the one organised by Operation Dudula and March and March are becoming more widespread and ever louder. And as the South African economy struggles with unemployment at around 30%, they say that migrants are adding to the country's problems, a message that resonates with many South Africans. South Africa's democratic laws allow people to gather and protest, but authorities condemned the violence against migrants. The government says the xenophobic attacks don't have a place in South Africa. At the airport in Johannesburg, the Ghanaians wait to fly home. Many other African countries are advising their citizens to be careful in South Africa as tensions there rise. The anti-immigrant protest groups are demanding that all undocumented migrants leave the country by the end of June, and they're threatening a nationwide strike if this doesn't happen.
3: Now, for decades, the city of Surat in western India has been the beating heart of the global diamond trade. It's the place where most of the diamonds sold around the world are cut and polished. But the diamond industry there has been hard hit by Western sanctions and now the U.S.-Iran conflict. Rough diamonds are harder to come by, exports have fallen, and thousands of workers are losing their livelihood. DW correspondent Adil Butt reports.
8: Surat in western India is known as the diamond capital of the world. Nearly every diamond sold globally is first cut and polished here. But today, inside Surat's vast diamond market, business is slowing down fast.
9: When the Iran war started, we faced tremendous difficulty. Business was slow before that, but at least there was some work. Now, because of the war, our business has been completely devastated.
8: This industry was already struggling. Western sanctions had cut off Russian diamond supplies. Trump's tariffs on India added more pressure. Now, traders here say the conflict in the Middle East has pushed the sector deeper into crisis. Trade routes are disrupted, shipping and insurance costs have surged. And in Surat, it's workers like Pare Gedia who are paying the price. For 8 years, Pare worked in Surat's diamond factories. cutting and polishing natural diamonds.
9: These streets once used to be filled with workers, but now they're deserted.
8: The factory he worked laid him off 3 months ago. This is his first visit back to the factory since he lost his job.
9: This is the place I used to work. Let me show you the place where I used to sit to work.
8: For years, polishing diamonds helped Pare support his family back in his village. He earned around 350 euros a month, a decent income by local standards. He was not alone. More than 50 workers have lost their jobs at this factory, which once employed 200 people.
9: Right now, I feel really bad. When I worked here, it always felt like family.
8: Meanwhile, many of the workers who are still employed say their salaries have been cut nearly in half.
9: When I lost my job, I tried looking for a job in many places, but couldn't find one. I visited many diamond factories, but they refused to give me work. After losing my job, I was very upset and didn't know what to do. When I came home, my family would ask me about money, about for my daughter's school fees, and the pressure was unbearable.
10: There's a quiet unease inside many of smaller diamond workshops like this one. The machines are still running, but workers and factory owners say there's a growing anxiety about the future. They say rough diamonds are becoming harder to source, production has slowed sharply, and many workers who once worked 10-hour shifts are now getting barely 4 or 5 hours of work a day.
8: Surat's diamond industry depends on rough stones imported from Russia, the UAE, Belgium, and parts of Africa. Once cut and polished here, those diamonds are sent to the United States, Switzerland, and the UAE. But since the outbreak of the conflict, supply chains have slowed down. Exports of cut and polished diamonds have fallen significantly in recent years.
10: What's happening here shows how vulnerable industries like Surat's diamond sector have become to geopolitical conflict. Wars taking place thousands of kilometers away are now directly affecting workers, whose livelihood depend entirely on international trade and uninterrupted supply chains.
8: India's gems and jewelry industry employs around 5 million people and is a major part of the country's economy. The crisis has hit small factory owners especially hard. Kalpesh Damalia used to run a diamond workshop employing 60 people. When the Iran war began in late February, he could barely source any rough diamonds to keep them working.
9: It's a really difficult time for my workers and me. Our business has been destroyed.
8: He has since shut down his factory and shifted into a single rented room with just 10 workers.
9: Our business has been massively hit by the war. For us, the work has been reduced by more than 50%. I now fear that my factory unit might shut down. Even if you get work these days, there's no demand for our polished diamonds. And what else can we do?
8: For the last 2 months, Kalpesh has been unable to pay his workers.
9: My boss hasn't been able to pay our salary for 2 months. It's going into the third month. He tells us there's simply no money coming in.
8: But for some families, there is no turning back. Divya Makhwana lost her son, Keval, last year from an overdose of medication. Keval had worked in the diamond sector but lost his job. He spent 3 months searching for new work without success.
11: There was no other breadwinner in my house, so my son was always tense about not having a job. I used to say not to be stressed, that the slump in the diamond industry was temporary and that he would find work once things picked up. I don't know what he was thinking when he did it.
8: After his death, the family was left with hospital bills of around 4,000 euros. Divya is now trying to pay off that debt by selling handmade souvenirs and delivering them to customers herself.
11: This work can't pay my debt, but it supports my household expenses and helps to feed my family.
8: Keval's story is not an isolated one. According to the Surat Diamond Workers Union, more than 80 diamond workers have died by suicide in the city over the past 2 years. At the union's office, workers arrive every day to register complaints. many reporting unpaid wages and sudden job losses. Bhavesh Tang, the union's vice president, says he is now receiving dozens of such complaints daily.
9: The diamond industry hasn't seen a crisis like this for 50 years. I've been working in the industry for 20 years and have never seen anything like it. After the 2008 global recession, things improved a little each day. But in this crisis, the situation only gets worse.
8: But when DW reached out to the Gem and Jewelry Export Promotion Council, the government body that represents the industry, its representative denied any crisis. For Parekh Gedia, waiting for the industry to recover is no longer an option. Unable to find work in the industry, he has decided to become as a taxi driver, earning a fraction of what he once made polishing diamonds. But it's a living.
9: The conflict is thousands of kilometers away. But it's us, the poor workers, who are paying the price for a war that is not of our making.
8: Back in Surat's workshops, the machines still run. But there are fewer workers on the factory floors. And for many workers here, the future of the industry they once relied on is looking increasingly uncertain.
3: You're watching DW News, a reminder of our top stories. There's confusion about the terms of a possible peace deal between the U.S. and Iran. Iranian state TV says that an initial draft foresees the reopening of the Strait of Hormuz while the U.S. would lift its naval blockade. But the White House says that's, quote, a complete fabrication. You can get more on the website, dw.com. You can also follow us on social media at DW News. I am at Sarah Kelly Official. Thank you so much for your time and do take care.

0: wide streets, e-buses, solar energy. New town of Kolkata is already considered India's greenest smart city. But temperatures are rising and tall buildings are encroaching even more on protected wetlands.
1: New town lost about 60% of its green cover over the last 3 decades.
0: How sustainable is New Town?
2: Eco India. Next.
3: Booming here, struggling there. The dairy industry is growing rapidly in India, despite scarce resources and weak infrastructure. In Europe, dairy farmers are facing challenges with price pressure and uncertainty. What factors will ensure the future of milk?
2: Made in Germany. In 60 minutes.
4: You know what no one ever taught us how to talk about?
5: 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Yes.
4: Love, sex, relationships.
6: Yeah.
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6: Exactly.
4: No shame, no filters. Just honest conversations about what we really think, but rarely get to say out loud. I'm Lisa Mangaldas, and I'm back.

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1: Twenty years ago, swamp. Today, skyscrapers. Tomorrow, who knows? A city where buildings look like clones of each other, where farmers and fishermen have been outnumbered by IT professionals. This is a shared experience for so many of us in India, especially if you live in one of the 100 smart cities here. Kolkata's billion rupee gamble on the future, New Town, might have some answers.
2: At first glance, New Town looks like a success story. The satellite city on the northeastern edge of Kolkata was officially designated a smart city by the Indian government. It's one of only 100 across the country. It's a model for a modern, urban India. Very different from congested, centuries-old Kolkata. New Town is ranked among India's 5 greenest cities. The Indian Green Building Council even gave it its highest rating, not silver, not gold, but platinum. Wide, tree-lined roads, electric buses, solar power. New Town appears to be doing everything right, but is it?
3: If we have to talk about factors like the urban heat island, New Town lost about 60% of its green cover over the last 3 decades. So it is definitely an impact that we are seeing. The temperatures are rising, the land surface temperatures are rising. If India is building lots of townships in the future, there's a lot more which is to be done. We cannot take New Town as something to start with.
2: Yet it all began with so much promise. Planned in the 1990s, the smart city of New Town was meant to ease pressure on Kolkata and promote a more sustainable form of urban living. Over time, the city attracted major IT companies. Today, around 500,000 people live and work here. There are more than 30 public EV charging stations, with more planned. It's also become a hotspot for young professionals seeking active lifestyles. The roads in New Town are very wide. You can go for a nice Sunday stroll. There are parks and lots of greenery here. On Sunday mornings, we rent bikes and ride around. Eco Park is right here too, and there are scenic views along Eco Park Road. There's also a pond where we can hang out.
4: Overall, बहुत ही अच्छा experience है
2: यहाँ. Rental bikes can be booked online. The buses are electric. But even with this smart transport network, the final stretch home is often a challenge, especially for older residents. In New Town, we depend on rickshaws, especially the older people. But drivers charge whatever they want. There's no real regulation.
3: New Town is a product of an earlier planning model. So at that time, the focus was more car-centric. The segregation of land uses was what was in place. And we were not really focusing on compact, dense, walkable cities.
2: Nitin Kumar Nat isn't just out for a stroll. He's a block coordinator, handling day-to-day neighborhood issues, like this faulty electrical box at a traffic light, which he reports. Waste management is also monitored block by block. New Town generates around 85 tons of waste every day. As much as possible is recycled. That starts with household waste segregation. Leafy greens are grown using organic fertilizer produced from waste. That's why every building is provided with 2 containers, one for wet waste and one for dry.

0: the waste segregation, 100% of it is done at source. The percentage of the waste to landfills has reduced to 4%, and it captures 95% of the city's stormwater.
1: But this platinum green city doesn't always live up to its name. Newtown has expanded right up to the East Kolkata wetlands, a designated Ramsar site, meaning it's internationally protected. A mosaic of fields and fish ponds, the East Kolkata wetlands are often described as the natural kidneys of Kolkata. They're the world's largest natural wastewater treatment system, purifying the city's sewage while supporting agriculture and fisheries. But the high-rise buildings of Newtown are moving ever closer to this fragile ecosystem. To make room for high-rise buildings, land is filled in, often right next to the wetlands. At the same time, these towers increase pressure on groundwater, air quality, and other resources to levels this landscape can barely sustain. Newtown was supposed to avoid repeating Kolkata's old planning mistakes. Yet in some parts of the East Kolkata wetlands, construction has increased more than tenfold over the past 30 years. And the consequences are now being felt in Newtown itself. Even after just a little rain, this stretch of road floods at the traffic light before the gas station. The main problem is that the canals around Newtown are not being cleaned or dredged. For 82-year-old fisherman Umesh Makal, there's much more at stake. He spent his entire life working on Captain Berry, one of more than 250 fish ponds that form part of the East Kolkata wetlands. Over the years, he's seen both the water and the wetlands change. Fish production has collapsed, from nearly 1,500 kilos a day 20 years ago to barely 150 today. Water quality has deteriorated. Earlier, the water here was just wastewater from the city. But now chemical waste from the industry in the city is getting mixed into it. And that's polluting the water in the berry ponds. In Newtown, there's still time to protect what remains. First, as much construction as possible needs to be removed from wetland areas to reverse some of the damage that's already been done. Then we need to establish buffer zones immediately, with clear rules about which activities are permitted and which are not.
0: It is much better to incorporate green frameworks, sustainable frameworks, while planning a city than working backward to it, you know? So we need to start by making them dense, compact, walkable, mixed use, climate resilient. We need to save our whatever the ecosystems are, whether they're wetlands, whether they're marshes, as much green cover as possible.
1: Large water bodies were supposed to be built by 2025 to offset wetland loss, but only about 5% have been completed. How Newtown develops from here will determine just how smart and how green it truly is.
2: The urban housing crisis is a real problem. India would require 6.4 crore more homes by 2036 to match this demand. Add to this mix climate vulnerability. And this demand will only rise for reasons we don't even know of yet. In the first 9 months of 2025, India experienced extreme weather events on almost all of the days, destroying nearly 1 lakh houses. And remember, this is a global problem.
3: In January 25, wildfires burned down entire neighborhoods in LA, but this house barely had a scratch. In 2018, Hurricane Michael left Mexico Beach looking like this.
4: It looks like it was hit with a bomb.
5: Destruction here as far as the eye can see.
3: but this house was still standing. And look at these two houses. One was severely damaged by flooding, the other completely fine.

0: even though they're right next to each other. So what's the secret behind these houses? The typical house in the US looks like this, this, or like that. But the house I showed you earlier and these that also survived hurricanes are different. They are round. They were actually built with that exact scenario in mind. When a house is round, the wind flows around the home, so there's much less surface for it to push against compared to a rectangular house.
1: The wind loads are going to be, you know, anywhere from 30 to maybe even 40% lower in that circular shape.
0: David Rusch has been researching how buildings can better resist tornadoes and hurricanes. The US company Deltek specializes in hurricane-ready houses designed to withstand Category 5 hurricanes, which is the average speed of many high-speed trains. But don't worry if you don't like the style. You don't have to live in a round house to be protected. Several studies that looked at post-hurricane damage in the US had encouraging findings, at least for new builds.
1: As far as wind-related failures, we have not seen structural, you know, very, very rare to see a structural failure in a modern, you know, code-compliant home on the coast, which is really amazing progress.
0: Building codes are safety rules every home has to follow when it's built. They have changed over the years to better protect against hurricanes. One example is Florida, and it has led to new buildings being safer. Homes in high wind areas must have windows and doors that are protected against flying debris. This can be done through impact-resistant glass or shutters. But there are still many coastal states in the US that have outdated building codes or are not enforcing them enough. Many US homes have weak spots, like the garage door. It's usually the largest opening in a home, and once wind gets in through it, it creates lots of pressure from the inside. These videos are tests conducted by the Insurance Institute for Business and Home Safety. It's a non-profit research organization that studies what makes homes more robust in extreme weather situations like hurricanes.
2: So some garage doors have special components like strengthened jams and brackets and bracing that allow it to withstand those winds. So if your garage door, can withstand the hurricane winds, the rest of your house, including the roof, is much more likely to survive that storm.
0: This is Rachel Goche, a meteorologist working at the Institute testing these homes. Another important safety measure is to have every part of the house firmly connected. This makes sure the wind's forces are transferred into the ground without any part failing. The Institute developed the so-called fortified standard, which includes all the elements that are needed for a properly prepared house. So what does all of this cost? According to the National Association of Home Builders, an average US single-family home newly built in 2024 cost roughly $430,000 to build. Building a home that is considered fortified costs about 1% to at most 3% more. Retrofitting an existing home costs about 5 to 15% of the original construction cost. And a Deltek hurricane-ready house? There is a wide range, anywhere from $660,000 to $1.6 million US for a 245 square meter home. Of course, it all depends on where you build your house too, so this is just a rough calculation. That was hurricanes, but what about fires? This is LA's Palisades area after the fires in early 2025.
3: Once the fire gets inside, we're done.
0: Erica Fisher researches wildfires. She visits areas post-wildfire and assesses which homes survived and why they might have. Currently, she and her team are investigating the LA fires. She points out that the metal roofing and siding material also played a role.
3: It basically increases the heat capacity of your home.
0: In simple terms, a material such as timber has a low heat capacity. That means that it heats up and ignites quickly when it faces high temperatures. A material such as cement or metal as siding can resist high temperatures and is not combustible.
3: We're hoping that we slow down the ignition of homes because our home heat capacity is much higher.
0: Then there's one thing that's often forgotten: taking care of what's around your house.
3: you should look at your neighbors and see, you know, that's your exposure.
0: When newly building or rebuilding neighborhoods, especially in areas with fire risk, there are a few things to look out for. Through zoning, cities can control that houses aren't built too close to each other. They can also make sure that streets are wide enough for fire trucks to easily get through,

0: are some states and programs that make it more affordable for people to prepare their home. For example, through mandating insurance discounts or the ability to apply for financial support as a community. And Australia's government even introduced a countrywide program focusing on insurance discounts. The last threat we're looking at is floods. We probably all know stilt houses. They are often built in flood-prone areas as a way to protect homes when water rises. But in some regions, even those can be at risk because of rising sea level and more intense rainfall.
1: The traditional heights are not enough anymore.
0: This is Elizabeth English. She retrofits houses on stilts to solve just that.
1: It can be very difficult to add more height onto an existing assembly.
0: That's where these houses come in. The indigenous Manobo people in Agusan Marsh in the Philippines have had a fitting solution for generations. During dry season, some of the houses sit on the ground, and when floodwaters hit in rainy season, they simply float. Homes like these are called amphibious, because just like amphibians, they can exist on land and water. Just have a look at this image I showed you earlier. The house on the right is an amphibious one that rose with the floodwaters and was therefore not damaged. And these don't have to be fancy or expensive.
1: The people themselves remarked that it was inexpensive, and it was inexpensive enough that if they saved some money, they would be able to afford it.
0: With her nonprofit research organization, she retrofits houses to amphibious ones, just like this one in the Mekong Delta in Vietnam. A floatable foundation is attached, and the house is connected to guiding posts so that it doesn't drift away when floating.
2: I think it's a very wise investment in resilient housing, coming up with designs which are adaptive. It can very well be a long-term solution for the area.
0: This is Kama Kishore, a trained architect and the head of the United Nations Office for Disaster Risk Reduction. The Mekong Delta is especially vulnerable as it is threatened by both sea level rise and increasingly intense rainfall. The region is important for the people and the economy as it produces a lot of fish and rice.
2: So it is really important that planning decisions, particularly land use planning decisions, are not based on risk assessments that were undertaken 10 years or 20 years ago, because the risk has changed and it continues to change.
0: The retrofitted amphibious houses that English focuses on don't work for all types of flooding. She says they probably won't hold up in a flash flood or a storm surge. And there can be legal challenges in regions with strict building codes, as there is a lack of regulation for amphibious structures. The Netherlands is working on adapting the regulations for floating structures, and they already have quite a lot of them. These are amphibious houses built on a river, for example, and these are floating homes in Amsterdam. All these extreme weather events we looked at are likely to become more frequent or more intense in the future because of climate change. The measures we've seen often are extras, individual choices rather than standards. But there's one powerful way to change that.
3: Changing the codes.
2: Realistic standards.
1: Regulations.
0: It can help to update building codes, making sure there are minimum standards that protect everyone. Internationally, lower-income countries, which are more affected by climate change and lack resources to rebuild, could get money from richer countries, something that was decided at the COP28 climate summit in 2023.
4: This river rises up to where we're standing right now in the monsoons, and actually shrinks even further as the heat intensifies. And when it floods, it takes away with it all the fields, informal settlements along the banks, and even the construction that has been done on the riverbed. So if you want to live here, you either need a house that can stand tall enough above the water, or build one that can float on it.
5: The Brahmaputra is more than just a river for the missing people of Assam. It's a lifeline, a teacher, and also a threat. For generations, they have adapted to its changing modes. The word missing itself translates to man of the water. Here, life begins.

0: begins early. Rajin Mili, a farmer from the missing community of the Biswanath district, sets out towards the Chapori, a riverine island. The Chapori provides a natural and abundant grazing area, supporting the cattle rearing of the missing community.
1: We are one of the few communities to live very close to the Brahmaputra. Because of erosion from the Brahmaputra, the river changes its way, and when it meanders to the settlement, then during floods, we dismantle and move our houses to a new place. It is almost impossible to survive here without changhar.
0: Changhar, or stilt houses, are a unique architecture of the missing community. They are made using bamboo. Because of bamboo's lightweight and flexibility, these elevated houses are flood resistant.
1: We need a lot of bamboo to make a changhar. From making the pillars, walls, the raised platform, to a false ceiling. Long grasses to make the roof. The fireplace is our main area. We eat here and we sit here in groups to discuss. We make promises before the fire as a sacred witness.
0: An average changhar can cost between 80,000 to 1 lakh rupees to be built. That is around 900 euros. The effectiveness of the changhar has been recognized by the government as well. The National Social Welfare Program to provide housing for populations below the poverty line also finances the building of changhars in flood-prone areas.
1: Floods make our land fertile, so farming feels rewarding. We grow flood-resistant paddy like ao and bao here, and also rear animals like cows, goats, chicken, and ducks. Fish is our staple. We missing people deeply rely on it.
0: With a population of over 680,000, the Missing are one of the largest tribal communities in Assam and are vulnerable to climate change. Despite the increasing frequency of floods and erosion, they continue to rely on indigenous knowledge, especially in relation to the changhar.
1: When the flowing water becomes muddy and full of sand, it's a sign that there has been heavy rain in the hills and a flood may be on its way in a few days. When monsoons come, then you see the real benefits of changhar. We mark our houses to ensure the water level stays below it.
0: Flood preparedness isn't just about housing. It's woven into the missing way of life. From storing food and learning to swim early to survive the Brahmaputra's powerful currents, to planting cycles, to the shared knowledge passed down through generations, this community has long practiced what the world now calls climate resilience.
2: Changhar is emerging as one of the significant practices in climate change adaptation at the community level. During a disaster point of time, people are able to stay within their own houses instead of moving beyond their houses to the other communities.
0: For missing women and youth, the floods mean more than displacement. They disrupt education, health, and safety. Still, many young people remain rooted here, working with elders to preserve their culture while finding new solutions. For centuries, the missing people have lived not in defiance of the Brahmaputra, but in rhythm with it. The changhar is not just a shelter, it is memory, knowledge, and resistance, stilted above the tides of change. The last 20 years have seen an 83% rise in climate-related disasters compared to the previous two decades. One smart strategy is certainly to adapt. Climate-resilient housing and smart cities are

certainly one way forward. Have you come across more ways to deal with this future? Do let us know, and I will see you very soon with more such hopeful solutions. Until then, take care, goodbye, namaskar. This is a smart city. Thank you.

0: booming here, struggling there. The dairy industry is growing rapidly in India, despite scarce resources and weak infrastructure. In Europe, dairy farmers are facing challenges with price pressure and uncertainty. What factors will ensure the future of milk?
1: Made in Germany. In 30 minutes.
0: They offer the good life at sea. At the same time, they pose a threat to the oceans and the climate. Luxury yachts are booming. Since 2000, their numbers have more than doubled. Activists want tougher environmental regulations for these floating, lavish villas.

0: 24 hours in Young China. Working from dawn till dusk, chasing a career and money?
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0: China's youth is saying no thanks.
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14: There's confusion over the details of a possible peace deal between Iran and the United States. Iranian state TV says it's received a draft of the U.S. proposals. It says they include an agreement to reopen the Strait of Hormuz, while the U.S. would lift its naval blockade. The White House says that's, quote, a complete fabrication. And Europe swelters in some of the hottest May temperatures on record. We will speak with our correspondent in Paris about how people there are coping. I'm Sarah Kelly in Berlin. DW News starts right now.

0: U.S. President Donald Trump is holding a rare cabinet meeting at the White House. High on the agenda, the war with Iran. With U.S. midterm elections later this year, the war is presenting some major challenges for Trump and his administration. It's proven deeply unpopular among many of his MAGA support base, particularly given that it doesn't seem to be delivering regime change in Iran and has caused a spike in gas prices. Trump has been saying that a peace deal is close, but there's still confusion about what his proposals actually involve. Trump will be keen to see the Strait of Hormuz reopened, as that could lead to a fall in oil prices. But if other elements of a potential deal are favorable to Iran, that could leave Trump open to accusations of weakness and failing to stand up to Tehran. And for more on this, we spoke with Robert Pape, a professor of political science at the University of Chicago, specializing in international security affairs. His Substack is called Escalation Trap. I asked him what he expected to come out of the cabinet meeting at the White House.
1: What I'm expecting is President Trump is going to make a decision. Either he's going to accept the terms Iran is putting forward, which would be a strategic defeat for him. This would be essentially a complete capitulation by Trump across the board, or he's going to decide to resume bombing. I think this is the key issue. They will talk it out. He's clearly tempted to go with the deal here, but the deal is, again, a complete surrender. It is not really, this would be a complete movement to Iran's position. Remember, we had the ceasefire back in the middle of April. These are exactly the terms of that ceasefire. So this has not really changed in all that time. It is just the United States would have moved forward to it. So he will have to own the L. And then if he does that, he'll try to get his cabinet to go out and spin it as not a loss, but everybody will see it as a loss anyway. Or he will decide not to go that direction, in which case military escalation is what you could expect.
0: And, you know, it's been interesting because there have been a number of dynamics at play in the past couple of days. On the one hand, you have Trump saying that a deal with Iran is within reach. But on the other hand, you have U.S. strikes on Iranian boats and missile launch sites. And you also have Israeli attacks in Lebanon. We know that this is a precursor for the Iranians in order for them to sign up to any deal, that there is a cessation of the hostilities there. So how close do you think the U.S. and Iran are to a deal, really?
1: Well, I think the core issue is actually something we're not really focused enough on, which is the price of oil. You see, for most people around the world, when they hear the word deal, when they hear the war is over, what they really think is, oh, that means the price of energy is going to go back to the pre-war situation. That's just not simply locked in. Nowhere in all these points has Iran agreed that the price of oil, the price of energy, should return to the pre-war levels. Nowhere is President Trump demanding that that is an important understanding in this memorandum of understanding. So what that means is we can get all these agreements, we can make all this discussion, we'll have a framework, we'll have 60 days, and if in fact the price of oil for any reason remains in the $80 range, the $90 range, then for most people around the world, they won't even know the difference here. Because for them, a deal is not a deal unless the price of energy goes back to the pre-war levels. And it's not about all the details, it's just the bottom line. And so that should be the focus of this discussion, that Iran and the United States should agree that what this memorandum should mean above all else is that the price of oil is going back to pre-war levels. And if for some reason here it stays high, then Iran's got to give up its fees. Iran's got to make adjustment to keep the price of oil back to where it was pre-war. And I think that's been a missing element here. And it's time to be front and center about that, because this will clearly be the issue a few weeks from now.
0: And how about other issues as well? I mean, you've highlighted a very important one there. You know, there's also a lot of other tough issues, which it seems like might be left for later. For example, Iran's nuclear program. How is this likely to go down with U.S. voters? I mean, you talked a little bit earlier about, you know, Trump being seen as, you know, so-called surrendering or, you know, capitulating to Iranian demands. How are American voters likely to react to the framework that seems to be what these two parties might be going ahead with?
1: Well, over time, it will become clear. So Iran is not saying that it will give up its nuclear material here. It's saying it will dilute its nuclear material if it gets everything else. That everything else includes American troops out of the Middle East. That's a big step. That would mean ending the bases that the United States has in the Middle East. That would mean much more. So Iran is not just asking for the blockade to be lifted to get the nuclear have the nuclear material diluted to 3.5%. But even there, it's not saying it will give up its nuclear enrichment program. It's simply saying it will hold the level at 3.5%, which it could, over any period of time, decide to go back to enriching at higher levels. That is simply the case. If there's no, that's why President Trump refused that deal on February 27. That's what triggered him to do the bombing in the first place. He had that exact deal on his desk and he refused it. Well, if he accepts it now, the problem will be over time, there'll be concern that Iran is in fact enriching beyond that and is in fact moving to develop nuclear weapons, which of course would be smart for Iran to do because that is the ultimate security blanket it will have. So this is going to just go on and on. It won't really be settled. So the deal here that could possibly be settled is not, I think, the nuclear issue. I think that's just not likely to be settled. The best you, I think, could do is try to get the world's price of oil back to pre-war levels here. And even that is a challenge if we don't focus on that.
0: Trump has also called on several countries in the Middle East to normalize diplomatic relations with Israel as part of any peace deal with Iran. What is the likelihood there?
1: Zilch, and Saudi Arabia said as much. So Saudi Arabia was the one who was most likely to go for this. And right away, the Saudi government said no way here. This is just a fig leaf distraction to disguise Trump's concession. So Trump is making massive concessions. Very important to understand that Iran is in the driver's seat here. The United States has suffered a massive, colossal strategic defeat, bigger than the defeat in losing the Vietnam War. Iran is gaining power and will still be gaining power with these 6 points if Trump agrees to the 6 points. So what Trump is doing everything possible to create fog, to create a machine, you know, make it hard for the American public to understand what's going on. That's what politicians do, and Trump is very good at that. And that's what this Abraham Accord, but the idea that this is going to lead to this mass rush to sign this, nobody responded positively of any of the states. None. No single one.
0: Thank you so much, Robert Pape. We really appreciate your time.
1: Absolutely. Thanks for having me.
0: Hundreds of Ghanaian nationals have left South Africa in response to protests there against migrants. Now, the protests have been growing in recent weeks, and some of those now leaving say that they have been victims of constant harassment.
2: Ghanaians assemble at Ghana's diplomatic mission in Pretoria to leave their life in South Africa behind. It's the first batch of around 300 people who want to leave because of the growing anti-immigrant protests.
3: Based on the current situation of constant xenophobic attack or harassment from the South African people, I felt there is a need for me to go home.
2: Buses stand ready to drive the migrants and all their belongings to the airport for repatriation flights organized by Ghanaian authorities. The Ghanaian High Commissioner says hundreds more want to leave and that the government plans to help them reintegrate into Ghanaian society.
4: proud Ghanaians, proud citizens of Ghana, proud individuals who hold their heads high because they were here doing legitimate business, some documented, others undocumented. And I believe that the discourse is not about them being any problematic residents in this country. We've gone through all the processes. None of them, not even a single one of them, has been found to have any criminal record. And for me, that makes me proud.
2: Anti-immigrant groups like Operation Dudula and March and March accuse migrants from other African countries of driving up crime and say that many are in South Africa illegally. And as the economy struggles with unemployment at around 30%, their message is resonating with many South Africans. At the airport in Johannesburg, the Ghanaians wait to fly home. Many other African countries are advising their citizens to be careful in South Africa as tensions there rise. The anti-immigrant protest groups are demanding that all undocumented immigrants leave the country by the end of June.
0: And we spoke earlier with Dan McKinley. He is an independent writer, researcher, and lecturer, and a political activist with an NGO that fights xenophobia in South Africa, joining us from Johannesburg. I asked him, what's behind the anti-immigrant protests and campaigns that have been surging in South Africa?
5: Well, what is behind it is the political weaponization of an immigration problem that South Africa does have. What we've seen in the lead up to the local government elections, which will be happening in November this year, are individuals, groups and political parties taking advantage of the situation to basically use anti-immigration issues, much like Donald Trump has done and many of the right wing parties in Europe have done, to gain political capital. And that is what we believe is fundamentally behind the recent upsurge in protests and marches. It's very well coordinated. It's very well resourced, and the messaging is very similar. And it's only begun to happen in the last several months, after quite a lot of many years where nothing was really happening.
0: Can you give us any specific examples of, you know, how you are seeing this anti-immigrant sentiment being weaponized by political leaders, as you mentioned?
5: Sure. So what we've had is we've had several instances over the last few months in South Africa where marches have taken place. These marches have all of a sudden come with many political leaders from these parties which have xenophobic platforms. Patriotic Alliance, Action SA, Nkonto Wesizwe Party in particular, all opposition parties in this case. But they have clearly made it their, should we say, mission in these cases to publicly embrace this kind of xenophobic and anti-immigrant policies. Then we've also seen organizations that like March and March, which is a organization that is based in KwaZulu-Natal, and Operation Dudula, which is based here in Johannesburg, going around and basically trying to evict and trying to assault and create violent confrontations with immigrants, irrespective of their documentation. This has been happening over the last many months, preventing children from going to school, trying to prevent immigrants from accessing health clinics. I could give you many, many different examples, but these have happened over the last 6 to 8 months in particular.
0: What are the immediate dangers for refugees and asylum seekers?
5: The most immediate danger is their well-being and their livelihoods. We haven't seen, fortunately, we haven't seen many deaths as we did in 2008 when 62 people died and in the last round where scores of people were injured and seriously wounded. But what we have seen is we've seen thousands of people whose businesses have been ransacked, who have been chased from their homes, who've been threatened, who've been beaten up. This is happening predominantly in Gauteng, the province in Johannesburg, and KwaZulu-Natal, where this main city of Durban, eThekwini. But it is also now beginning to happen in other places, in Cape Town and the Eastern Cape as well. And so immigrants themselves are fearful. They're fearful of their lives and their livelihoods, and they're wanting protection from the state, which unfortunately has been very, very not forthcoming to the extent that it should be.
0: Can you talk with us a little bit more about that point in particular? Where does the country's legal system come in here? Because surely there must be protections in place, legally speaking.

0: Yes, there are, and we have been using the courts. In fact, it has been the one site of, should we say, tactical engagement, which has brought some support to immigrants. Just this morning, we won another case in the High Court in KwaZulu-Natal against a mayor for hate speech and for inciting violence. And we have gotten interdicts against these xenophobic groups. So the law, generally speaking, has been properly applied in the sense of the courts. The problem has been the implementation on the ground. So the government itself and its own forces, the police services, the immigration services, have not been carrying out those court orders. And that is where the problem lies. So, for example, what we have just this morning heard of the Operation Dudula and others now trying to prevent children from going to school again when a court interdicted them from doing so a few months ago. So this is where it's the gap between the law and what it says on paper and what happens on the ground. But the government itself is not taking these matters too seriously. Instead, it's denying that South Africans are xenophobic. It's basically trying to sort of, could you say, whitewash the situation a bit. And many people here are concerned because the xenophobic groups have given a deadline, whatever that means, by the 30th of June for all illegal immigrants to leave the country. Now, this has massive potential for huge conflict and violence, and we believe government is not taking it seriously and not applying the law equally, despite the court orders.
1: Okay, and beyond, you know, the government level, what other urgent measures do you see needing to be taken to protect migrants? You know, perhaps on the community level as well, to stop the political exploitation of migration.
0: Sure. So what we have been involved in as social movements and community organizations on the ground is bringing migrant organizations and South African communities together to talk, to basically take down those boundaries and misinformation and misapprehensions of each other. This is ongoing and this has borne a lot of fruit. But what we also need is we need local politicians in the lead up to the elections to be responsible and to be mature and to stop weaponizing this anti-immigration, particularly misinformation on social media. Which then goes viral and creates a really bad situation in many cases. So we are asking our government, we're pressuring them, we're using all aspects to basically say, take this seriously. We can only do so much on the ground as civil society organizations. We can use the law, we can come together, we can protest, we can have our voices heard, but ultimately it's our government that is responsible for implementing the law and making sure that everyone in this country, irrespective of what nationality you are, enjoys the constitutional rights that many South Africans fought for and died.
1: Dale McKinley, thank you so much. We appreciate your time.
0: Thank you.
1: U.S. representatives are calling it a brutal reminder of the spiraling impacts of the climate crisis. A so-called heat dome is driving temperatures around Europe into record-breaking territory. France and Britain have already linked several deaths to the heat wave, and experts are warning that it could be a taste of what's to come.
2: From Paris to Milan, Europeans are doing whatever they can to stay cool and keep hydrated as a so-called heat dome bakes the continent. With temperatures topping 35 degrees in some places, the record-breaking May temperatures were an excuse to start the swimming season early, like here in Western Germany. But experts warn that the rising mercury is putting lives at risk. Here in the UK, farmers say the unpredictable weather is making it harder to put food on the table.
3: When you're trying to plant crops that you're planting once a year, you need a period of sustainable weather to enable that crop to grow, and that's becoming more difficult.
2: As the UK notched up its hottest day on record, experts say it's still too early to say if this weather is here to stay, but they are certain of what's driving the change.
4: But what we do know is that whether heatwave events are becoming more frequent or more intense, the underlying temperatures, because of human-caused warming, are becoming hotter. And that means that when these heatwaves do occur, they are more intense and more dangerous.
2: And those dangers aren't just academic. Here in France, at least seven deaths have been linked to the weather. And that number could rise as the government assesses the fallout from what's likely just the first heat wave of the year.
1: And DW correspondent Lisa Lewis in Paris told us what is known so far about the heat-related deaths in France.
5: Well, the 7 people died, according to the government, directly or indirectly linked to the hot weather. 2 of them were participating in amateur sports competitions in Lyon and here in Paris. And then 5 people drowned because they got taken away by rip currents when they were swimming in lakes or in rivers. The authorities have underlined that for now there are not enough swimming guards in place. This is very early. Authorities weren't expecting that heat wave in May. It's actually the hottest day registered in French history. That was yesterday in France in May.
1: Lisa, how is the French government more broadly reacting?
5: The French government over the past few years has come up with a number of plans, you know, adaptation plans, they call them. They talk about, you know, how to adapt insurance, how to adapt insulation in buildings, what are the new rules for new buildings so that they are, you know, geared up for in extreme heat here in France. And obviously, they're also talking about how people need to adapt to a hotter climate. Here in Paris, the now former mayor, Anne Hidalgo, she's done a number of things. She's planted a lot of trees. She's also pedestrianized certain areas to have fewer cars here in the city that obviously drive up the heat. She's also installed water fountains and these fogging machines. You walk through and you get a little bit of, you know, wet fog in your face. And she's also opened public parks until midnight. That's actually the current mayor who has done that over the past, a few days ago. He said we can spend more time in parks like these because trees obviously cool down the air by several degrees.
1: And this record-breaking heat is being linked to the climate crisis. Tell us more about that.
5: Well, climate scientific people, scientists, they say that this is quite unusual for May, but they're not surprised that this can happen here in France. Obviously, climate change means that there will be more extreme weather phenomena in periods like these, you know, either extreme cold or extreme heat. And so people are saying this is really linked to what might be coming, and we really need to adapt to such hot weather because such hot weather periods could happen more often in the future.
1: Lisa, how are people coping?
5: Well, you know, you try to adapt, to drink a lot of water, you walk more slowly to bring down the temperature, you get out of your flat like myself. I live on the 5th floor just under the roof, so I try to get out in one of the parks from time to time, and then you come up, if you can, with energy-efficient cooling systems.
1: And for you personally, I mean, you mentioned, and we can see your fan there as well. How are you coping?
5: I really need an hour. Well, this is what I try to do. You know, you really try to keep, for example, the windows open at night. You hang up wet cloths actually next on the window, so that cools down the air. And also during the day, you try to leave your room. The town hall here, the city authorities have opened a number of public buildings where you can go and cool down. They've also come up with so-called patrols to check on the elderly to see if they're doing well. So people who, you know, go and visit them, and then if needed, take them to a place where it's less hot, because obviously this is very dangerous for your health, especially if you're elderly and if you have an underlying health condition. So the authorities are really trying to pay attention to these people.
1: DW correspondent Lisa Lewis, thank you. And you're watching DW News, a reminder of our top stories. U.S. President Donald Trump is holding a cabinet meeting at the White House. He says Iran wants a deal to end the war, but that the U.S. is not yet satisfied with the terms. It's still far from clear what those terms actually are. Iranian state TV says that the latest proposal foresees the reopening of the Strait of Hormuz in return for the U.S. lifting its naval blockade. But the White House says that's, quote, a complete fabrication. And a heat wave is bringing record temperatures to regions of Europe. Britain recorded its hottest May temperature for a second day in a row, with 35 degrees Celsius being measured in London. The mercury also soared to new highs for the month of May, in France. And don't forget, you can always get DW News on the go. Just download our app from Google Play or from the App Store. It will give you access to all of the latest news from around the world, as well as push notifications for breaking news. There's lots of sports, business, and entertainment news, plus lots of analysis and background from our correspondents. And you can watch this live feed. It's all on there, just one click away. You can also follow us on social media at DW News. My handle is @SarahKellyOfficial. Thank you so much for joining us, and do take care.

0: booming here, struggling there. The dairy industry is growing rapidly in India, despite scarce resources and weak infrastructure. In Europe, dairy farmers are facing challenges with price pressure and uncertainty. What factors will ensure the future of milk?
1: Made in Germany. Next.
0: They offer the good life at sea. At the same time, they pose a threat to the oceans and the climate. Luxury yachts are booming. Since 2000, their numbers have more than doubled. Activists want tougher environmental regulations for these floating, lavish villas.
1: Close up. In 60 minutes. They ask questions, they challenge, they expose. But journalism is under threat from violence, censorship, financial pressure, and an aggressive surge in fake news.
2: Journalism gives us perspective. Understanding the world is something we do together, because together we see.
3: It's a strong signal against Donald Trump's aggressive tariff policy. The EU and India have agreed on a comprehensive free trade deal that significantly reduces, and in some cases eliminates, mutual tariffs. But what does the deal mean economically? There have been protests by farmers against the EU's agreement with the South American Mercosur bloc. So far, there have been no protests against the India deal. The EU and India differ in areas such as milk production and textiles. Could there still be problems, or do the opportunities for growth and investment outweigh them? Also on Made Today, K-pop helps Korean ramyun noodles conquer the world, and eyes in the skies, Portugal develops its own drones.

0: India and the EU have just concluded a huge trade deal. Freer and stronger trade, that's what both sides expect. But some sectors, such as agriculture, were excluded from negotiations. That means import tariffs on dairy products remain. India is the world's largest milk producer. What do farmers in India and Europe have in common, and what challenges do they face? Why do so many farmers in the Netherlands plan to quit, while India's dairy industry is thriving? Faridabad, just outside Delhi. This farm has 50 buffalo and a handful of cows and calves. It's a typical family-run operation.
1: We've been in this business for ages. Ever since we were kids, we've had lots of buffalo, cows and goats, so we made it our profession and expanded the business. We also own land, so if we want to expand further, there's plenty of space.
0: Milking is done by hand twice a day, by four employees and family members. And although the work is demanding, the owner is satisfied, because India's dairy industry is growing. Unlike in the US and Europe, per capita milk consumption in India is steadily rising, from 168 litres today to a projected 196 litres by 2030. While India currently has just enough farms, Europe is facing an oversupply of milk. We visit a farmer near The Hague in the Netherlands, one of the largest milk producers in the EU. This farm has 180 cows. For decades, farmers here have been subsidised by the European Union. Frank Captain believes that without these subsidies, farms in Europe wouldn't be competitive at all. That's because the price of milk has dropped sharply since last year. Many of his colleagues in the Netherlands are leaving the business, but Captain remains optimistic.
2: The world population of people is still growing, so everybody wants to have food. So I think there will be a golden future, but I don't know in how many years.
0: Back to India. Dairy farmer Charan Singh has even opened his own shop. Here they sell his milk daily. If any is left over, they make yogurt or ghee. Business is booming. Few Indian farmers run their own stores. Most deliver to dairies, for example to Zum Zum, the largest dairy in the Kashmir region.
1: We're extremely pleased that India has crossed the 200 billion litre mark in terms of milk production. Demand has increased over the last 5 years, steadily increased for dairy products, particularly for packaged milk products. It's because people have become more conscious too, with respect to hygiene, with respect to health, with respect to safety.
0: A whole range of dairy products is produced here, from milk and yogurt to cheese. But they don't have enough farmers who can supply them with milk. The farms are simply too small, and on top of that, the infrastructure is poorly developed.
1: Our product is perishable, and the region we live in poses significant logistical challenges. So we're more focused on bringing value to our region. We are wholly focusing on the entire area within the Pir Panjal range and the Himalayan mountain range.
0: While producers in India can barely keep up with demand, many farmers in Europe are throwing in the towel. Frank Captain can stay afloat in part because he produces cheese. The seventh generation cheesemaker ensures the wheels spend enough time in brine and turns them several times a day. Most every step is done by hand. Captain must run his small farm efficiently. He's frustrated that the EU is tightening environmental regulations, like limiting how much manure can be spread on fields.
2: I see most regulations as a challenge, especially the ones who are good for best practice farming. But there are some regulations you cannot explain to me, to you, or to my children. And those regulations are really not nice.
0: Frank Captain and his brother took over the farm from their parents. They don't yet know whether their descendants will continue the business. Labour costs in Europe are much higher than in India, and the larger the farm, the more employees are needed.
3: In the farm sector, in such an economy, labor becomes more expensive, and there's a lot of emphasis on labor, developing labor productivity, because that's the only way to increase your income. And if you would like to increase the income in a dairy farm and family farm structure, you cannot fire yourself.
0: Strict environmental regulations and high labor costs, Charan Singh knows nothing about that. He's well prepared for disasters. For power outages, he has a generator. He has plenty of water and grows his own feed. He believes his business can still grow, and recent figures back him up. India's dairy market is set to soar from $146 billion today to an estimated $274 billion by 2032.
1: Yes, there's plenty of growth potential. The beauty of growth is that you can do as much as you like. Creating growth involves both hard work and monetary investment. As the milk supply in India is still insufficient, my suggestion is that idle people start their own businesses and boost milk production with their livestock.
0: In Europe, some farmers would like to expand their operations, but they're finding it impossible. Prices for arable and grassland have risen sharply. And with what dairies pay for milk, many can no longer even cover their costs.
2: For lots of farmers, it will be possible to survive with just milk production. But I really like we produce cheese as well. With the milk price of today, most farmers won't last another 2 years. But hopefully the milk price is going up again.
0: Frank Captain remains hopeful that he can keep his dairy farm going and one day pass it and the cheese business on to his children.
4: Also with high hopes for the future are the more than 80 Indian-owned companies in Germany, which generate annual sales of more than 16 billion euros and employ around 40,000 people worldwide. Around half these companies are based in Düsseldorf, which specifically targets Indian investors. Many are now hoping that the free trade deal with the EU will provide additional momentum.
5: Techno Design is an Indian company based in Düsseldorf. Its employees design clothing for German and American brands, as well as discount retailers. The designs are created digitally using 3D product visualization. The designed products are then manufactured in India, China, and Bangladesh. Founder and CEO Rajiv Ranjan, who was born in the Indian state of Bihar, has high hopes for a free trade agreement between India and the EU.
6: We believe that some tariffs and customs duties will be eliminated, especially in the textile sector and other areas as well. This will create a level playing field with other countries. As a result, the Indian sourcing market will become even more attractive for us. Also, I believe and hope that we will also gain access to more talent.
5: The city of Düsseldorf has become a magnet for Indian companies. There are now around 40 of them. Behind the boom is growing economic cooperation between India and Germany, which also stands to benefit from the EU trade deal. The India Competence Centre at the Düsseldorf Chamber of Industry and Commerce supports both German companies in India and Indian subsidiaries in Düsseldorf. Project manager Ferdinand Schlechter sees India as an increasingly important economic partner.
6: India is a classic service-based economy, so that's where many top Indian companies can be found. But overall, the Indian economy is becoming more diversified. We also have a focus on manufacturing industry and exports.
5: Sushrut Lugani was one of the first Indian entrepreneurs in the city. For decades, his family business supplied the fashion retailer C&A. He hopes the trade deal will open up opportunities, but sees hurdles.
6: Tariffs is just one aspect. We have a lot of regulation here in Europe, and many small and medium-sized companies can't comply with them. That's another kind of trade barrier, and it needs to be removed so that free trade can truly happen.
5: Back back at the design studio. Here, the CEO hopes the free trade deal will boost sales. He plans to double the number of employees in India to 140 this year. They'll develop AI systems for fashion design and market analysis. The company also plans to double its current purchases in India.
4: India is also heavily involved in the latest developments in the textile industry. It has long been one of the world's largest producers of traditional fibres, such as cotton and silk. AI and digitalisation are giving the industry a whole new twist. Technical textiles are trending. But what exactly are they? And what applications do they have beyond mere clothing?
7: In 5 years, the global textile market could be worth almost $1 trillion. Major economies are fighting for a cut, and technical textiles are becoming increasingly important. What trends are emerging, and how does India plan to conquer the market? Threads are woven, and fabric is created. More than 400 million people work in the textile industry worldwide, a vast global workforce. But their jobs now have very little to do with the ancient craft of weaving. The first mechanical loom was invented back in the 18th century. And today, weaving looks like this. This jacquard machine weaves 10 times faster than a human ever could.
8: The fabric that you get from a normal weaving hand loom is the same as the fabric that you will get off of a large machine like this. So that's one of the things that's changed the most, is the speed of the production.
7: But Europe, where industrialization began, has lost much of its significance as a textile production region.
9: Really, I've been in the business for over 40 years, and I started when there was still a strong textile industry in Europe, but then especially the clothing industry started to reduce their cost. So they went out, and Asia is by far the strongest market.
7: And the demand for garments continues to grow, as does the consumption of raw materials in textile production. The textile industry consumes an estimated 79 trillion liters of water every year. It accounts for nearly 10% of global CO2 emissions, and it produces around 100 billion garments annually, a scale of overproduction that's hard to ignore. More than 90 million tons of clothing are thrown away worldwide each year. Fast fashion has created a gigantic waste problem. But clothing represents just over half of all textile production. There are also home textiles, such as bedding and tablecloths. Technical textiles are becoming increasingly important. They are used in aircraft, cars, and buildings.
9: In cars, in trains, in aeroplanes, you have technical textiles. Technical textiles you have in filters, for example, the whole filter industry. That's, again, technical textiles. Space travel, even the suits, you have technical textiles.
7: Technical textiles are also a key research focus at the Aachen Institute of Textile Technology. Here's one example of that work.
10: This biaxial warp knitting machine lets us process the high-strength materials used in the construction industry.
7: Textiles have long found their way into construction, in roofs, weather protection, and decorative facades. But using them as a structural material is another matter. Textile reinforced concrete still isn't approved in Germany.
10: We've been researching this for 20 years in Aachen, in Dresden, with several universities. We're getting closer to approval, but the breakthrough still hasn't happened yet.
7: Mohit Raina also contributed to this research. He earned his PhD in textile engineering at Aachen University. Back in Mumbai, he founded his own company, which now produces textile-reinforced concrete components for the construction.

0: Business aligns with economic policy in India, where the government is investing heavily in technical textiles.
1: India comes from a background of natural fibers. The problem there is that it doesn't give you this high image and revenue or profit as you would have, for example, in technical textiles. So the Indian government has been doing a lot in the last years to promote technical textiles.
0: In 5 years, India wants to control more than a quarter of global textile production and raise its share of technical textiles to 20%. These buildings are getting facades made of textile-reinforced concrete panels. They're considered climate-friendly because they use less material simply by being thinner.
2: We have reduced from roughly around 8 inches, or let's say around 200 mm thickness of concrete, going to just 15 mm thickness of concrete, however having a very similar durability and stability.
0: Back to the researchers at the German Textile Institute. Here you can also see luminous fibers. They consist of a core which guides the light and a sheath which is responsible for reflection. Optoelectronic fibers are also classified as technical textiles. The textile industry has always pushed innovation. The Jacquard machine, designed to simplify weaving patterns, gave rise to the punch card and changed more than textiles.
3: The Jacquard card shows us how the machine was told to go up and down, which then translates to later to the use of binary in computer sciences for ones and zeros. The textile industry inspired the computer.
0: From industrialization to digitalization, the world owes many innovations to the textile industry.
4: And now to a completely different new trend from Asia, K-food from South Korea, or more specifically, K-ramyun. These slightly thicker and often spicy instant noodles are inspiring enthusiasm for Korean culture worldwide. The collaboration with the film K-pop Demon Hunters has reinforced the boom. Ramyun noodles are being eaten more and more in Europe too. It's nothing short of galactic.
5: Almost 5 million packs of noodles. That's how much ramyun Nongshim's flagship Bumi facility produces each day. And despite additional factories in China and the US, it's still not enough. So Nongshim upgraded, implementing AI in production, and together with further plant expansion, meet a global demand driven by taste, health, movies, and music.
6: The cultural elements, the health-seeking trend from consumers, and thirdly, industrial foundations that turn these elements into an industry are all intertwined, which is why I believe it will be sustainable in the long term.
5: While South Korea's ramyun has seen steady growth in exports over the years, deals involving Hallyu, Korea's cultural wave, and most recently a tie-in with the film K-pop Demon Hunters, have served to boost brand visibility. Not to be confused with salty or soy-based Japanese ramen, bags of ramyun dried snack can be found in Asian shops all over Europe. Just add hot water, of course. But the popularity of Korea's noodles began at home. Lim Soo Min eats ramyun twice a week with her kids, much like she had years ago with her parents.
7: It's a simple meal and enough, and K-dramas are popular, so a lot of people seem to be watching it. I think ramyun is delicious, but it's also cheap and filling.
5: South Korea's ramyun exports have doubled over the past 5 years to more than $1 billion a year. And overall, South Korean food exports, including spicy rice cakes and seaweed rice rolls, have grown more than 20% in 2025 to nearly $9 billion annually.
8: There are also many healthy ramyun options available, so it's the perfect meal. Oh, and these days, because it's a bit spicy, it might be addictive, which is why it's so popular worldwide.
5: K-ramyun is constantly evolving, now including various flavors such as kimchi and Korean chicken. Ramyun can be so spicy, one brand was once banned in Denmark. In South Korea,

0: it's sometimes added to rice, and now abroad put on hamburgers.
1: Now we're taking to the skies. Drones have made aerial photography affordable and commonplace. They film fascinating landscapes, monitor infrastructure and agriculture, transport medicine, and serve military purposes. The further development of drones is increasingly shaped by digitalization and artificial intelligence. Their applications are becoming more diverse. As a result, the market is growing, with countries such as Portugal now getting involved.
2: By catapult vertically or like a normal airplane, Tekevert's drones can take off whichever way the mission requires. The unmanned aircraft monitor the English coastline, track pollution in the Mediterranean, and even observe tank movements in Ukraine. But the company's beginnings were quite different.
3: We were absolute geeks and nerds. Up until 2008, it was primarily a software-based business. Our customers were banks, telecoms, healthcare companies.
2: Ricardo Mendez and his university friends were already working with artificial intelligence back then. They wanted to make everything interconnected. Eventually, flying hardware entered the picture. Tekevert challenged established aircraft manufacturers and grew into a serious competitor in the drone market.
3: Well, if we're a software, AI, communications company, actually, we have the right to play and to win in this market and to build something very different.
2: At first glance, the drones look like small airplanes, nothing obviously revolutionary. Their secret lies inside. The components we're not allowed to film and the software running in the background. Tekevert's approach is to let an AI-powered virtual pilot fly along. The drones can reach their destination and return even without GPS.
3: You can use the cameras, you can use radars, you can use signals of opportunity from radio frequency to understand where you are if you don't have GPS or communication.
2: AI also analyzes the data the drones collect, helping users make informed decisions. More than 100 employees work solely on AI development. The drones from Portugal fly missions around the world, and for years they've been helping in Ukraine, keeping a close eye on Russian invaders and passing on enemy positions. Tekevert is benefiting from a shift in awareness across Europe and globally.
3: That things have changed on the field and that unmanned capabilities, autonomous capabilities, are central to military operations.
2: For decades, Portugal was viewed mainly as Europe's low-cost manufacturing base. The fact that high-tech companies now help shape the country's image is due to education. In recent decades, more and more highly skilled engineers have graduated from Portuguese universities. Portugal is colorful, hip, and successful, a tourist magnet, attractive to foreign investors, with an economy that continues to grow. The transformation accelerated after the 2010 economic and financial crisis.
4: Now we have a very high skilled, entrepreneurial new generation that is not only building new projects as entrepreneurs, but also, you know, bringing new management skills to the economy.
2: Tekevert offers skilled jobs even outside the major cities of Porto or Lisbon. Last year, the company delivered more than 200 complete systems, each with multiple drones. The CEO won't say whether Tekevert will still be building drones in 10 years.
3: We started in the aerial domain because we believe it's where we can make most difference, but there's a tremendous opportunity to bring these technologies into ground, into water, surface, underwater, into space where we are present as well, etc. So it's really a continuum.
2: Tekevert is currently one of Portugal's most exciting companies when it comes to combining hardware and artificial intelligence.
1: And that's all from us this time on Made. Today we covered free trade between the EU and India, differences in milk production, what Indian-owned firms in Germany are hoping for, and how the textile industry is developing. All topped off with some ramyun noodles. Bon appetit.

0: for the good life at sea. At the same time, they pose a threat to the oceans and the climate. Luxury yachts are booming. Since 2000, their numbers have more than doubled. Activists want tougher environmental regulations for these floating, lavish villas.
1: Close up. In 30 minutes.
2: Good afternoon.
3: Welcome.
2: I'll be your guide today as we tour Rostov, and I'll tell you a bit about the city.
4: Tatiana Granovska really knows her stuff.
2: This city never ceases to amaze me. I discover something new every day. No 2 days are ever the same.
4: Exploring Wrocław by tram.

0: It starts with a moment witnessed, impossible to ignore. And suddenly, a story unfolds. We tell stories that take shape under pressure.
1: The only thing I have left is a VHS tape that my dad filmed for me.
0: Stories where saving lives means risking your own.
2: The Mafia needs to know that their time has come. I'm here.
0: We examine conflict from up close.
3: You can feel the planes overhead.
0: We watch words become power.
2: I went out alone to protest. It's Russia against Putin Day.
3: They imprisoned my child for his opinion. He's 14 years old.
0: And we witness the consequences of division.
4: She spent her whole life fighting against racism and was killed by a white supremacist.
5: It was hate, pure and simple.
6: Forgiveness for me was freedom.
0: Some voices divide the world. Our stories create connections.

Iran and the U.S. engaged in a war of words about the terms of a possible peace deal. At a White House cabinet meeting, U.S. President Trump says Iran wants a deal, but the U.S., he says, is not yet satisfied with what's on the table. Iran says unresolved issues remain. Also coming up, energy and military submarines, two major deals in the works between Germany and Canada. I'm Brent Goff in Berlin. DW News starts right now.

U.S. President Donald Trump is holding a cabinet meeting at the White House this hour. The war with Iran, high on the agenda. Trump told reporters at the meeting that Iran wants a deal to end the war, but that the U.S. is not yet satisfied with the terms. It's still far from clear what those terms actually are. Iranian state TV says the latest proposal foresees the reopening of the Strait of Hormuz in

0: return for the U.S. lifting its own naval blockade. But the White House says that is, quote, a complete fabrication. Well, joining me now is Andrew Galthorpe. He is a specialist in U.S. politics and foreign policy at Leiden University in the Netherlands. He's also the writer and host of America Explained. His work looks closely at how American power is used abroad, especially in the Trump era. Mr. Galthorpe, it's good to have you with us. You heard it there at the beginning of this program. There are reports, conflicting reports, about what may or may not be in a possible peace agreement. Do you understand what's happening right now? Can you see through the fog of war?
1: Well, Brent, thanks for having me. And I think that the surest thing we can say right now is that at this moment at 7 p.m. on Wednesday here in Europe, both sides don't want to go back to war. They want to keep talking. They want to try to string out this process so that they don't start a new round of escalation that could be very damaging for both sides. But it seems that the more they talk and the more that we hear about what they're talking about, the less it becomes clear that there's a path forward for them to find a deal that they can both agree on. Both of them, as you said in your introduction, are carrying out this war of words against one another and accusing the other of lying about what they've been talking about, what's been agreed to. And when we do hear reporting from inside both governments, it seems that they're still very far apart on the main points of contention here. So they don't want to fight. They also can't find a diplomatic solution.
0: Iran's leadership says that the latest U.S. strikes from this week prove that Washington cannot be trusted. They're saying that the U.S. has acted in bad faith. And yet, Iran has not walked away from these talks. What does that tell you?
1: I think that tells us that Iran does fear the re-escalation of this conflict and also that it believes that time is on its side. Iran has established this chokehold over the Strait of Hormuz that gives it the ability to do great damage to the American economy, to the global economy. And the Iranian leadership think that if they can keep that in place for a long time, then Trump will become more and more desperate for a deal. Mm-hmm. I also think it's the case that because Trump has now threatened to escalate the conflict again, to restart the conflict six times by my counting, and then not done it even when Iran has blown through his deadlines, I think Trump has to an extent lost his deterrence here. Iran realizes that it doesn't have to accede to his maximal demands. It can just keep him talking, keep him hoping. And as they do that, more and more, they believe the American position worsens and the result will be a better deal for them at the end of the day.
0: I know that you've written critically about the way these negotiations are being handled, especially if you compare these negotiations to the negotiations that led to the last Iran nuclear deal, which was known as the JCPOA. I mean, back then, there were technical experts, there were inspectors, there was a long negotiating record. What do you see this time around?
1: Well, what we see this time around is that the negotiation is largely being conducted by political figures who are personally close to Donald Trump. So people like Steve Witkoff and people like Jared Kushner, who are personal envoys of the president, what they do have going for them is that they do speak for Donald Trump. They're very closely connected to him. But they don't have the type of technical or diplomatic expertise that is typically required to put this kind of deal together. The last Iran deal took dozens of people years to negotiate. I also think that another very important factor here is that, strangely, counterintuitively, even though Iran has just been subject to a large military campaign by the United States, American leverage is less this time around than it was back in 2014-15, because now Iran has established this control over the Strait of Hormuz. It's found a new way to pressure the Americans that the White House seems to have no answer to. And paradoxically, that actually seems to put Trump in a much weaker negotiating position than Obama was. So he's trying to get more with less in more difficult circumstances.
0: Yeah, it's interesting you bring up the Strait of Hormuz because the current talks, they appear to be about several things at once. There's the Strait of Hormuz, there's frozen Iranian assets, there's sanctions relief, and there's the blockade of Iranian oil ports and eventually new limits on Iran's nuclear program. I mean, is that a realistic bundle for a fast deal in your opinion?
1: It's definitely not. And I think that even the White House is admitting that because the latest version of a framework deal that they teased was supposedly close to being achieved last weekend.

0: was essentially a deal whereby Iran would reopen the Strait of Hormuz, the US would lift some sanctions, and they would kick every other issue down the road. They said 60 days, but I think it would take longer than that as well. So there's starting to be a realization in Washington that you can't do all of this at once. Iran has not been battered to the extent that it's willing to give Trump unconditional surrender, which is what he said he wanted a few months ago. And instead, this is going to be a very long, drawn-out process in which the Iranians get a vote. And because of the leverage that they've established, they are also in a powerful position to dictate the pacing and the content of these talks. And they're definitely in no hurry to give up all of their cards at once. So if a deal does happen, it will take time, it will be partial, and it will not contain the wish list that the White House keeps promising is close to being achieved.
1: Andrew Goldthorpe, good to have you with us this evening. Good to get your insights on these talks and the situation right now as it stands between the U.S. and Iran. Thank you. Well, hundreds of Ghanaian nationals have left South Africa in response to protests there against migrants. The protests have been growing in recent weeks, and some of those now leaving say they have been victims of constant harassment.
2: Ghanaians assemble at Ghana's diplomatic mission in Pretoria to leave their life in South Africa behind. It's the first batch of around 300 people who want to leave because of the growing anti-immigrant protests.
3: Based on the current situation of constant xenophobic attack or harassment from the South African people, I felt there is a need for me to go home.
2: Buses stand ready to drive the migrants and all their belongings to the airport for repatriation flights organized by Ghanaian authorities. The Ghanaian High Commissioner says hundreds more want to leave and that the government plans to help them reintegrate into Ghanaian society.
4: These are proud Ghanaians, proud citizens of Ghana. Proud individuals who hold their heads high because they were here doing legitimate business, some documented, others undocumented. And I believe that the discourse is not about them being any problematic residents in this country. We've gone through all the processes. None of them, not even a single one of them, has been found to have any criminal record. And for me, that makes me proud.
2: Anti-immigrant groups like Operation Dudula and March and March accuse migrants from other African countries of driving up crime and say that many are in South Africa illegally. And as the economy struggles with unemployment at around 30%, their message is resonating with many South Africans. At the airport in Johannesburg, the Ghanaians wait to fly home. Many other African countries are advising their citizens to be careful in South Africa as tensions there rise. The anti-immigrant protest groups are demanding that all undocumented immigrants leave the country by the end of June.
1: For decades, the city of Surat in western India has been the beating heart of the global diamond trade. It's the place where most of the diamonds sold around the world are cut and polished. But Surat's diamond industry has been hard hit by Western sanctions and now the U.S.-Iran conflict. Rough diamonds are harder to come by. Exports have fallen and thousands of workers are now losing their livelihoods. DW correspondent Adil Bhatt filed this report.
5: Surat in western India is known as the diamond capital of the world. Nearly every diamond sold globally is first cut and polished here. But today, inside Surat's vast diamond market, business is slowing down fast.
6: When the Iran war started, we faced tremendous difficulty. Business was slow before that, but at least there was some work. Now, because of the war, our business has been completely devastated.
5: This industry was already struggling. Western sanctions had cut off Russian diamond supplies. Trump's tariffs on India added more pressure. Now, traders here say the conflict in the Middle East has pushed the sector deeper into crisis. Trade routes are disrupted. Shipping and insurance costs have surged. And in Surat, it's workers like Pare Gedia who are paying the price. For 8 years, Pare worked in Surat's diamond factories, cutting and polishing natural diamonds. The factory he worked laid him off 3 months ago. This is his first visit back to the factory since he lost his job.
6: This is the place I used to work. Let me show you the place where I used to sit to work.
5: For years, polishing diamonds helped Pare support his family back in his village. He earned around 350 euros a month, a decent income by local standards. He was not alone. More than 50 workers have lost their jobs at this factory, which once employed 200 people. Many of the workers who are still employed say their salaries have been cut nearly in half.
6: When I lost my job, I tried looking for a job in many places, but couldn't find one. I visited many diamond factories, but they refused to give me work. After losing my job, I was very upset and didn't know what to do. When I came home, my family would ask me about money, about for my daughter's school fees, and the pressure was unbearable.
5: Surat's diamond industry depends on rough stones imported from Russia, the UAE, Belgium, and parts of Africa. Once cut and polished here, those diamonds are sent to the United States, Switzerland, and the UAE. But since the outbreak of the conflict, supply chains have slowed down. Exports of cut and polished diamonds have fallen significantly in recent years. India's gems and jewelry industry employs around 5 million people and is a major part of the country's economy. But when DW reached out to the Gem and Jewelry Export Promotion Council, the government body that represents the industry, its representative denied any crisis. For Pare Gedia, waiting for the industry to recover is no longer an option. Unable to find work in the industry, he has decided to become as a taxi driver, earning a fraction of what he once made polishing diamonds.
1: You're watching DW News. Here's a reminder now of our top stories. U.S. President Donald Trump is holding a cabinet meeting at the White House. He says that Iran wants a deal to end the war, but that the U.S. is not yet satisfied with the terms. It's still far from clear what those terms actually are. Iranian State TV says the latest proposal foresees the reopening of the Strait of Hormuz in return for the U.S. lifting its naval blockade. The White House says that is, quote, a complete fabrication. And don't forget, you can always get DW News on the go. Just download our app from Google Play or from the App Store. That will give you access to all the latest news from around the world, as well as push notifications for any breaking news. There's plenty of sports, business, and entertainment news as well, and lots of analysis and background from our correspondents around the globe. And this live feed that you're watching right now, it's also on the app. Just one click, one touch away. This is DW News. We'll be back at the top of the hour with more world news. Hope to see you then.

0: A video diary from the front. An elite Ukrainian soldier battling Russian forces, capturing it all on his phone.
1: They don't spare their people, they just move forward. Once one group is wiped out, another one comes. Some die, but others press on. Eventually, they reach our positions.
0: Will the horrors of war break him?
1: I really want to preserve my soul in a place where everything disappears.
0: Starts June 6th on DW.
2: Is this the big moment for the electric vehicle? The technology is more mature, the secondhand market loaded with deals, and skyrocketing fuel costs have turned on a massive consumer signal. EVs are no longer just an environmentally friendly choice, they're suddenly the cheaper one. We want to look at what new interest in EVs might mean for consumers and the global auto industry. We're going to look at three regions: the US, where Donald Trump hoped to kill EVs, but may have actually breathed new life into them. We'll look at China, the current hub of EV production, which is poised to benefit from even more EV uptake. And Europe, eager to decarbonize, but worried about its own industry. First of all, where do we see new interest in EVs? Well, car platforms across Europe are seeing more searches for EVs and improved sales since the beginning of the war. In Germany, new registrations of electric vehicles exceeded those of gasoline-powered cars for the very first time in March. Now, that's in part because Berlin resumed subsidies for e-vehicles, but it's also about the rising cost of fuel. In the EU, it was at an average of €1.81 per liter in mid-April. This is for Super 95, and it was as high as €2.32, in that case in the Netherlands. New demand in the US is, meanwhile, harder to gauge. EV sales and interest in battery electric vehicles have been poor recently, with hybrids being the real outlier. Remember, under Trump, US policy has sharply shifted in favor of vehicles powered by fossil fuels. New EV sales tanked in the US last year after Trump ended a $7,500 EV tax credit. Now, US brands like Tesla, Chevrolet, and Ford dominated EV sales in the US last year, with Hyundai coming in fifth place. VW sold just over 22,000 ID.4s last year, that's its electric SUV, which put it in 10th place. But get this, in the final 3 months after that tax credit was scrapped, VW sold a mere 250 ID.4s in the entire US. Well, the company now says it's stopping production of the model in the state of Tennessee, and it calls it a strategic move.
3: For the short term, we don't see any major return in electric vehicles across the US. Of course, the West and East Coast markets will continue to see an uptake, so California, for example. But it's very fragmented across all states, but as a whole, the whole of the USA isn't expected to see electric vehicle uptake return to beyond 10% of the total market for a fairly long time going forward.
2: Yet other data suggests the time is actually ripe for a resurgence in the US. For one, the used market for EVs looks much better than it did years ago.
4: Unlike in other crises and oil price shock times, this increasing EV demand is now hitting a more mature market. Yeah, EVs as a product and e-mobility as a system is far more mature than it was, for example, in 2022 and earlier years. Obviously, we have more affordable EVs. We have more available EVs with better range, faster charging. So this demand spike is on the one hand a temporary effect, but it accelerates and supports a broader shift to e-mobility from our perspective.
2: In other words, EVs are now a much better option than they ever were. And the incentive, again, is also quite good. Again, that's thanks to Trump's decision to go to war. The biggest winner of any dramatic swing in demand for EVs would appear to be China. It already produces more than half of the world's electric vehicles. And it's already a massive exporter, meaning it's poised to scale up and export even more and into new markets. China's dominance goes back decades to a very intentional industrial policy to swiftly build up an EV manufacturing system.
4: But we have to look at who is the key beneficiary of that development at the moment. It's obviously the market or the player who can produce, develop EVs the fastest and also the cheapest. And this is clearly China.
2: But China isn't just selling an end product that is competitive and often better and cheaper than European or US alternatives. Its dominance of certain supply chains and resources makes it difficult for competitors to even get a foot in the door. The battery supply chain for EVs still runs mostly through China, and China controls over 80% of global rare earth processing capacity, and it dominates the entire supply chain from mining to refining to manufacturing needed to make the magnets used in EVs.

0: EV motors. Beijing can control global prices, secure domestic supplies, and leverage export controls to disadvantage foreign EV manufacturers. In fact, in late 2025, we saw China tighten export approvals and ban certain critical mineral and rare earth exports to the US, and that was a response to tariff hikes by Donald Trump, which effectively forced the US to back down. But more of those tariff hikes in just a moment.
1: They have built up the leading industrial base with a supply chain for batteries, with all the key EV battery manufacturers in China, with a huge supply chain for battery materials and everything which is required for EV production.
2: Yeah, that battle's effectively been lost. A premium German manufacturer told me they simply can't ramp up at scale with the same level of efficiency as the Chinese. And they are in fact saying, we can't catch up anymore. We're happy to effectively be held hostage to China when it comes to batteries. And that isn't likely to change going forward.
0: China's rise has been both an opportunity and a headache for Europe. In many ways, the availability of cheap EVs dovetails with the European Union's broader push to transition to green energy. But here's what's important. Europe wants that transition to be as homegrown as possible, with local supply chains around batteries, charging infrastructure, and renewable energy integration. Those low-cost, often higher-quality Chinese imports we talked about, they mean that the transition is more likely to be imported, unless European industries can find ways to cut their own costs. And that in turn makes the EU anxious about its own automotive sector. So again, while cheaper EV imports could accelerate adoption and help the EU meet its climate targets more quickly, and of course benefit consumers trying to lower their own bills, it does risk undermining Europe's industrial base. Now, that said, European car companies are still building out battery production and other supply chains. They're also now partnering with Chinese companies to get ahead and to learn how to be faster when it comes to making EVs. The US is also concerned about its auto industry competing with China, but unlike Europe, it doesn't quite have that pressure to decarbonize at the moment. The US has used aggressive tariffs to shield its domestic market. Last year, Trump introduced tariffs on Chinese goods of 145%, though they were later cut to around 55% following a trade truce in May. Well, those tariffs still have a big impact. US goods imports from China fell nearly 30% last year. That and China's need to export to support its own economy have created trade distortions around the world. Now, even with those tariffs, China still managed to record a global trade surplus of $1.2 trillion in 2025, but mostly by increasing exports to other regions, Southeast Asia, Africa, Latin America, and of course, Europe. Now, Chinese goods blocked by US trade barriers often flood into the European market instead, further worsening the EU's trade imbalance. In fact, last year, the EU's trade deficit with China jumped a whopping 18% to nearly 360 billion euros. The main factor here was the electrical machinery category, a category that includes EV batteries and other components, which accounted for nearly a third of all EU imports from China. While imports of cheap Chinese EVs rise, however, European car exports to China are falling. Take Germany. Automakers in Europe's biggest economy saw their Chinese market share fall from 24% in 2020 to just 15% in 2024. And as I mentioned, China has made inroads into other markets. Its investment in Brazil's EV sector is surging, with Chinese brands there capturing over 80% of the country's EV market by early 2026.
1: We very often think mainly about Europe and the North American market. But we also have to see that the biggest impact perhaps is on the rest of world markets in Asia, Southeast Asia, and in Africa and Latin America, because there the price shocks in fossil fuels have a high impact. And on the other hand, the Chinese manufacturers are very well positioned there and have a very high market share already. So on these markets, I think the effect is even bigger.
0: To wrap it up, the Iran conflict is sending shockwaves through global oil markets, but it's also placing new pressures and incentives around automakers and consumers that could be positive.
2: It's such a volatile market environment at the moment. We've had the semiconductor crisis. We've had COVID. Now we've had the Iran crisis. So it's just a number of hurdles that don't stop. But the positive thing from the industry's perspective is manufacturers are becoming more agile and able to roll with the punches, if you like, and are developing new strategies to mitigate against these turbulent geopolitical situation we're in at the moment.
0: The war is accelerating a shift in how we think about energy. And perhaps out of a moment of instability, a longer-term transition may be gaining speed. One where energy is more local, more reliable, and hopefully cleaner.
3: They offer the good life at sea. At the same time, they pose a threat to the oceans and the climate. Luxury yachts are booming. Since 2000, their numbers have more than doubled. Activists want tougher environmental regulations for these floating, lavish villas.
4: Close up. Next.
5: Good afternoon.
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5: I'll be your guide today as we tour Rostov, and I'll tell you a bit about the city.
7: Tatiana Granovska really knows her stuff.
5: This city never ceases to amaze me. I discover something new every day. 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
7: Exploring Wrocław by tram in 60 minutes.

0: A hospital in the shadow of war. Joseph Yacoub, the only surgeon in the area, works here. The region suffers from extreme poverty and decades of civil war.
1: They come empty-handed. They have no food. They have no shelter. Most come here from regions that are very far away. People who fled from cities where battles are raging.
0: Dr. Yacoub and his team are the last resort for many.
2: Oh my God, this is too small.
3: A lot of us have lost children due to neglected health, disease, and malnutrition. We want a future in which we don't lose any children.
0: Sudan, a hospital in the shadow of war. 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
4: You are at the right place.
0: Looking for more than just entertainment? Interested in a vibrant mix from business to science to culture? Then join us. Together we see.

0: Luxury yachts. They're a status symbol for the rich and a burden on our climate.
1: The sea is big. There will always be yachts. And I don't think luxury yachts are such a big problem.
0: Private motorized yachts burn huge amounts of fuel.
2: We're the ones paying for their luxury consumption with our suffering and the destruction of our ecosystems.
0: These climate activists are risking jail to make their voices heard.
3: I can go to prison for protests that don't harm anyone. If there's any harm, it's financial harm done to multimillionaires.
0: Today is a big day for retired business executive Alexander Reich.
4: Hello, Alex. Hello again.
5: Fantastic to be on board. It's amazing.
4: Let's go and check a boat. It's a beauty.

0: After 2 years, he's finally taking possession of his first luxury yacht, 18 meters long and built to his specifications.
1: I like this part. It's a barbecue.
2: Barbecue. Yeah, it's also electric barbecue.
1: Okay.
2: So this uses the house battery's capacity, so you can use only solar panel to cook your dishes.
1: Amazing, amazing.
0: The Austrian-born businessman's new yacht is powered by two electric motors.
3: I've owned lots of smaller motorboats, but this is my first big yacht. I'm actually a bit of a petrol head. Anyone with a boat knows that running generators at night to power the air conditioning makes a lot of noise, but not with this yacht.
0: There is a diesel generator on board, which can charge the batteries, but over short distances, it can run on solar.
2: I got a contact from a captain from Fernando Alonso, and he told me that they are moving out from Monaco to some island, and they stay there for 2 days, coming back, and they don't even have to turn the generator on for 1 minute. So yeah, when they go back, they just plug the shore power, and they charge the boat once again. So it's a silent trip.
1: So it's ecological and also cost-friendly, huh?
2: Yes, exactly.
0: The boat's solar panels are primarily used to power the onboard equipment.
3: I don't actually think solar panels look very nice. That's why I chose this color. Gray and black go well together. The combination of luxury and eco features is just incredible.
0: Alexander is collecting his yacht here in Gdansk, Poland. As global demand for luxury vessels grows, the boat building industry is slowly embracing greener technologies, including what are known as eco-yachts. They're fitted with electric motors and are often made partly using recycled materials. But the construction process is still extremely energy and resource intensive. Karol Stasak is a project manager at the Sunreef Luxury Yacht Shipyard. He's in charge of what's called the Eco Fleet.
4: The side of the yacht is covered with solar panels, which supply it with electricity during the day. Depending on how much energy the owner consumes, the yacht can be anchored for between 2 and 5 days without having to switch on generators or other power sources.
0: But almost all such yachts also have fossil fuel-powered engines. Alexander's new boat can hold 10,000 liters of diesel in its tank. That amounts to a carbon footprint of 33 tons of CO2, as much as a diesel car driven around the world 3.5 times.
3: I've worked hard all my life, and now I'm looking forward to spending a few lovely months with my family on this boat. After we get to Cannes, the plan is to see how much we can get around using solar power. It's going to be a combination of solar, generators, and using the system in a smart way.
0: The next day, Alexander sets off from Gdansk, bound for the Mediterranean. He'll spend almost 3 months on the water together with his family and friends. The route will take them past Portugal, Gibraltar, the Balearic Islands, Sardinia, Corsica, and finally Cannes on the Côte d'Azur in France. One big question is, how often will the yacht need to refuel? Luna and Bilbo are the faces of the Spanish climate activist group Futuro Vegetal. They had plans to protest against luxury yachts on the island of Ibiza. But in Barcelona, they were stopped by police.
5: We came down here with our three dogs, our rucksacks, and all our gear. We were ready to protest in Ibiza. We got as far as the police checkpoint. We wanted to check in, but when they saw our IDs, they knew who we were.
0: In the summer of 2023, the group made international headlines with a protest action in the port of Ibiza. They targeted one of the world's most luxurious super yachts, 110 meters long, with an energy consumption equivalent to that of around 250 US households. The paint sprayed on the yacht was washable.
6: We have to change the way we do things. It's a matter of life.

0: and death.
1: The police have classified our group as a criminal organization, and all because we spray washable paint on superyachts and buildings. It gives them an excuse to stop us whenever they like.
2: Ultimately, it's just another tool of state repression to stop us exercising our right to protest.
3: Bilbo is one of the group's founders. He's been environmentally conscious from a young age.
1: One thing that spurred me into action is that my parents live in rural Cádiz, where water shortages are really being felt. When I was little, we had a small garden with a well that always had water in it. But it's been dry ever since I was 15, and now I'm nearly 33.
3: They're especially critical of the super rich and their lifestyles.
2: It's hard to believe that the richest 1% causes as much environmental pollution as the poorest two-thirds of humanity. We're the ones paying for their luxury consumption, with our suffering and the destruction of our ecosystems.
1: I'm not going to stand by and do nothing. That's just unacceptable, given the climate and social crises we're facing. It's intolerable.
3: This summer, they planned to protest on Ibiza again, against what they say is the eco-vandalism of yacht owners.
2: Are we the super yacht owner's worst nightmare?
1: I think we are, which makes me a bit proud, but also incredibly angry, because it just shows that institutions and governments are doing absolutely nothing to set boundaries.
3: By 2050, the EU wants an 80% reduction in the carbon emissions caused by shipping. Gradually, it's forcing cargo and cruise ships to switch to cleaner fuels. But most luxury yachts are exempt. Oxfam has published a study into 23 superyachts owned by billionaires. It shows that the average superyacht emits 5,600 tons of CO2 in a year, more than three times the amount emitted by these billionaires' private jets. Put another way, a single superyacht emits the same amount as around 1,200 average people. This is the Spanish island of Ibiza, around 150 nautical miles south of Barcelona. Since 2000, the number of luxury yachts in the world has more than doubled. Many of these vessels are registered in the Cayman Islands, a tax haven. Ibiza's Botafoc Marina is filled with expensive vessels. Franziska Scheibe has been a yacht charter agent here for 10 years. She's pleased that the authorities didn't allow the Futuro Vegetal activists to board the ferry from Barcelona.
4: I heard something once about people spraying paint on yachts. I can't understand that. It's all well and good to stand up for the environment, but you don't have to damage other people's property or put your own life at risk by gluing yourself to the freeway or anything ridiculous like that. Sorry, but that's just going too far.
3: The yacht chartering industry is also booming. It has a global revenue of over $8 billion per year and rising.
4: I'll do some shopping for you and I'll see you tomorrow at 12.
3: Franziska's customers don't ask about carbon emissions when renting a yacht. But she says that doesn't mean the industry doesn't care about the environment.
4: No matter what you do, you need to look after the environment and think in terms of sustainability. That's true in the yachting sector too. For us, the most important issue is Posidonia.
3: Posidonia is a type of seagrass found in the Mediterranean. It stores massive amounts of CO2, performing a vital role in the fight against climate change. But it's under threat. Here in Sant Antoni on Ibiza's northwest coast, Marine Ranger Kika Navarro is getting ready for his next patrol. His job is to protect the Posidonia meadows by catching yachts that anchor illegally.
5: The hardest part of my job is when someone doesn't understand or doesn't want to understand why we do this work. The seagrass meadows are the reason why the water is so clean and why there are so many wonderful fish.
3: Kika makes sure that all yachts are anchored legally, at least

0: 200 meters from shore, and definitely not over the protected seagrass meadows. Spain's environment authorities operate a total of 19 boats in the Balearic Islands, with up to 5 patrolling Ibiza.
1: Let's stay in contact. Get in touch if anything happens.
0: The Posidonia seagrass meadows around Ibiza are a UNESCO World Heritage Site. They're sometimes referred to as the lungs of the Mediterranean. They absorb almost twice as much CO2 as a forest the same size, provided the plants aren't damaged. If a boat that's anchored illegally refuses to move, Kika calls the Guardia Civil. The result can be a fine ranging from 100 to 450,000 euros.
2: I know for sure that this one is anchored illegally,

0: I'll have to speak to the captain. Hello, are you the captain?
1: Yes. Is the anchor okay?
0: No, it's a red zone. You're much too close. The area is full of Posidonia.
1: It's murky, but I saw a patch of sand.
0: Yes, but the anchor chain also has to be in the sand. Back there, it's all sand.
1: You tell me where.
0: Yes, I'll show you. You need to be better informed. Download the app and you'll see it straight away.
2: The 64-year-old records every incident.
0: It pains me because large vessels like that are causing a great deal of damage. Now we're going to see if there's any seagrass caught on the chain. A yacht of that size should know where it's allowed to anchor and where it isn't.
2: The bigger the anchor, the greater the damage.
0: I'm waiting for you to weigh anchor.
1: Okay, tell me where.
0: Behind that sailboat. He won't pull up the anchor.
2: Kika has to be firm.
3: Here?
0: Yes, thanks.
2: Since 2018, the authorities have been protecting 600 square kilometers of Posidonia meadows around the Balearic Islands. Since then, the number of boats anchoring illegally has fallen from nearly 20% to 5%. Even when a yacht is anchored correctly, Kika knows that there are broader environmental concerns.
0: Many people don't care about the climate. Here's the captain. Hi.
1: The CO2 emissions caused by yachts, that's a delicate topic. For example, right now we're at anchor. The engines are off. Only the generator is running. So fuel consumption is minimal.
2: But even the generator of an anchored superyacht can emit as much CO2 per day as hundreds of cars. Each year, Kika and his colleagues monitor nearly 100,000 yachts.
4: Hola. Are you okay, but in the limit? Thank you.
5: Thank you.
4: Gracias.
2: Around 7,000 of them are found to be in prohibited areas.
0: We go out every day and inform the captains we meet. You can see the difference it makes, and that makes me proud. Our work is really paying off.
2: The authorities here are setting an example for other Mediterranean countries, making it clear that environmental regulations apply to everyone, including luxury yachts. This is the Cannes Yachting Festival, a trade show for pleasure craft. The industry trends are plain to see. Bigger, more luxurious, even more expensive. Hybrid and electric models have also been gaining popularity in recent years, like Alexander Reich's yacht, the Double Happiness. After making the journey from Gdansk, it's being displayed at the boat show. Some of Alexander's friends are also visiting.
6: My captain, Josh, very good friends from Dubai. Jean-Louis.
7: Hello. Hi, Josh.

0: meet you.
1: So I'll show you a little bit. Here you see the solar panels. Here, a little small detail for at night is secret lights. Yeah. Right. That's the panneaux solaires, solar panels. And also here, and you see how they're like integrated in the house. So, and it's the same color. So

0: You can sit at 8 knots for how long?
1: 3 hours.
0: 3 hours.
1: 3-4 hours.
2: It's been 3 months now. Having first-hand experience is brilliant. It allows you to see what works well and what doesn't.
3: Karel Stazak from the shipyard in Gdansk has come to see how the yacht fared.
4: Hi, how are you?
5: Huh? Good, I'm good.
4: After now a couple of months, huh? It's good to see you again. It's nice to be here.
5: Yes. How was the trip?
4: I can say fabulous. I filled up this boat the last time in Gibraltar. We had a fuel tank of 10,000 liters. And since then, I have used this boat extensively every day. We did more than 3,000 nautical miles, and I still have 4,000 liters.
2: I hate waiting at a fuel station. You have to wait for your turn, and then you have to wait hours to fill up. With this boat, it's brilliant, because you can just cruise wherever you want, and you don't have that problem.
4: What's nice with the solar is it runs the air conditioning, it runs the systems, it gives you the electricity, the lights, the machines, the Wi-Fi, the music. And you can, you know, enjoy the day and know you have enough power to enjoy everything which is on this boat, which is fantastic. Yeah. If you're telling me if I'm moving the boat with solar, I would say not yet. I need a lot more solar panels.
3: With enough solar panels, a motorized yacht can theoretically travel without fuel, but only at low speeds and over short distances.
6: Some customers will always want diesel boats. But even they ask about the benefits of an electric system and the more environmentally friendly products that we offer. They also ask about things like fuel consumption. They're impressed when they find out that the consumption is much lower on the more environmentally friendly boats. Around a third of the boats we sell are electric.
3: But the overwhelming majority of luxury yachts still run on diesel only. This yacht owner is skeptical about alternative methods.
7: I think we're still a long way away from electric. Long way away, yeah, it's the batteries. I think another good 10 years. It's always good to be green, but they need the technology. I need the other side. The other side. Yeah, I got 2 engines. Some people have 4, you know.
4: Is that Emil? Hey!
3: Alexander has an appointment.
4: Come on board!
8: Thank you.
3: He's in the market for an electric dinghy.
8: You too. Very nice to meet you.
4: Thanks for coming. You will see, I'm quite excited to see what you guys are offering in terms of electric tenders.
8: Absolutely. Like that.
9: Here, I brought you some renderings of what could be
4: interesting. So how big are these boats? How long?
9: This we're looking at right now is about 6.5 meters.
4: Okay.
3: Visitor from Morocco. Emil Finna designs and sells electric boats that are used as tenders for larger yachts.
9: In Europe, in general, we're a bit behind the rest of the world. We're seeing more interest from Africa than Europe, which is very surprising. You can see the development, and I'm really happy to see that it's happening. At the same time, more than 90% are not changing, and you're seeing just larger motors, more fuel, more pollution.
4: What's the cost of these boats? Like, I mean, once let's say take one of these just for me to have an idea of the investment I need to put in.
9: It's a basic package starting at 80,000 euros.
4: 80?
9: Yeah, 80,000 euros.
4: That's pretty steep.
3: E-boats are more expensive than diesel models.
4: I mean, you have maybe a good option. Yep. But it's also good to see what your competition is doing.
9: of course.
3: In the end, Alexander decides against buying one of the electric boats. He doesn't think they're powerful enough. Electric boats may be expensive, but they're cheaper to run than a diesel yacht. The annual running costs of a classic luxury yacht are around 10% of the purchase price. Depending on usage, the operating costs for electric boats are

0: are significantly lower. Back in Barcelona, activists Bilbo and Luna have chosen not to use their real names. Both of them gave up their careers to focus on climate activism. Bilbo used to be a lawyer, Luna a doctor. Right now, they're staying with a friend who's also part of their group. They want their location to remain secret.
1: The pink dots are all private vessels. So that massive yacht belongs to a single person.
0: The group's activism polarizes people.
1: We often get told that our way of protesting doesn't achieve anything. In fact, a lot of people say it could actually harm the climate movement because it generates a lot of animosity, because it's vandalism, because it's something we're not used to. But the climate movement has spent more than 30 years protesting in a friendly way, without success.
0: According to Bilbo, the group has already been handed fines for its various actions amounting to around 200,000 euros, a figure they can't afford to pay.
2: It affects your mental health, and it takes its toll on your self-image. To be honest, I'm paying a heavy price. I also have a 2-year-old daughter, and it's possible I'll end up not being able to see her for a few years, because I can go to prison for protests that don't harm anyone. If there's any harm, it's financial harm done to multimillionaires.
0: The group once had 25 members. Today, there are 12. The legal consequences are serious. They face up to 20 years in prison. But because Bilbo has no previous convictions, he expects a lenient sentence.
2: I think I could cope with a year and a half in prison if it would help bring about change by making people realize that institutions aren't there to protect us. Because ultimately, they put the economic interests of an elite group before the health and well-being of the whole population.
1: Let's go.
2: Let's do it.
0: Luna and Bilbo haven't been able to carry out their protest this time. To make ends meet, they do odd jobs in the agricultural sector. Tomorrow, they have to be back in the fields, harvesting grapes.
2: Until next time.
1: See you soon.
2: Very soon.
0: But they won't give up their activism.
2: If I don't do it, who will?
0: The Cannes Yachting Festival serves as a barometer for the global luxury yacht market. Sustainability is something that's being promoted, but features like hydrogen, hybrid, and electric propulsion systems are still niche products. Overall, the industry is far from climate friendly. Alexander's niece is visiting with some friends. They're going to take a trip on his yacht.
3: It's off, Josh.
0: The captain has to navigate out of the harbor.
4: There's a lot of weight moving around in the water with very little space, so it's always a bit risky when you come into marinas that are so packed like this.
0: Emil has been invited too.
5: The good life on the boat, not without a glass of rosé.
6: Merci, Alex. Yeah, cheers.
5: Welcome on double happiness.
7: Thank you.
5: Cheers. Huh? Cheers. Now with the wine, it's triple happiness.
0: Luxury yachts come with big price tags, and even with eco yachts, their environmental impact is considerable. Yacht owners have some of the largest carbon footprints.
8: You can campaign against things, you can say there shouldn't be yachts at all, but the sea is big, there'll always be yachts, and I don't think luxury yachts are such a big problem.

0: Alexander's 25-year-old niece, Tessa, has spent time on yachts before.
1: You have the freedom to go anywhere, whenever you want, with the people closest to you. I love the way the boat moves through the waves. I really love it. And especially on this yacht, because you can't hear the engine at all. It feels like we're flying. Really, it's like we're flying, like we're alone in the world.
0: As well as the feeling of freedom, does Alexander also feel that an eco-yacht was a better choice for the environment?
2: It wasn't the main reason. There were other factors that were more important, but I am proud that I'm polluting the environment less. Mostly it just makes sense. You spend less money, you have a more enjoyable journey and experience, and on top of that, you help protect the environment a bit more. So, all in all, it just makes sense.
0: But even with solar panels, luxury yachts are still far from climate friendly. Living the high life on the high seas comes at a high cost for our environment.

0: Good afternoon.
1: Welcome.
0: I'll be your guide today as we tour Wrocław, and I'll tell you a bit about the city.
2: Tatiana Granowska really knows her stuff.
0: This city never ceases to amaze me. I discover something new every day. No 2 days are ever the same.
2: Exploring Wrocław by tram
3: in 30 minutes.
4: You cannot fix a leaking pipe by walking away from the house.
5: Should I stay or should I go? A question many Nigerians ask themselves.
4: And you're saying I should stay here in a country that has no hope. Hope is not a financial strategy.
5: They feel neglected by their country. But is that a reason to emigrate?
6: If you want to effect change, the change must happen here.
3: The 77% in 90 minutes. Maps help us understand the world. We just need to know how to read them. Crises, conflicts, and their histories. Mapped Out brings maps to life and helps you make sense of our world. Mapped Out by DW.
7: Iran and the U.S. engage in a war of words about the terms of a possible peace deal. At a White House cabinet meeting, Donald Trump said that Iran wants a deal, but the U.S. isn't yet satisfied with what's on the table. Iran says unresolved issues remain. And Europe swelters in some of the hottest May temperatures on record. We'll speak with our correspondent in Paris about how people there are coping. I'm Sarah Kelly in Berlin. DW News starts right now.

0: U.S. President Donald Trump is holding a cabinet meeting at the White House. The war with Iran is likely to be high on the agenda. Trump told reporters at the meeting that Iran wants a deal to end the war, but that the U.S. is not yet satisfied with the terms. It's still far from clear what those terms actually are. Iranian state TV says the latest proposal foresees the reopening of the Strait of Hormuz in return for the U.S. lifting its naval blockade. But the White House says that's, quote, a complete fabrication. And let's bring in White House correspondent Janelle Dumoulin with more. So what is happening at the White House right now, Janelle?
1: Well, Sarah, as you said, President Trump held a cabinet meeting. He started speaking at around noon Eastern time and ended the cabinet meeting at around an hour and a quarter later. Now, as has become customary with these cabinet meetings,

0: He jumped from topic to topic. He talked about the Texas state elections. He talked about drug prices. But of course, the dominant issue, as you said, is of course Iran and the murky state of play around that memorandum of understanding between the U.S. and Iran. And now that the cabinet meeting is over, there is very little to indicate that very much has moved since he started speaking. We heard much of the same things that he had said before. He has said that Iran very much wants to make a deal and that they are, quote, negotiating on fumes. He said, we can make a good deal right now, but not a great deal. And if it's not a great deal, I don't want to make it. He said that the Strait of Hormuz will open immediately, but it has to be, quote, perfect. All that to say, it looks like there is still a lot that is up in the air when it comes to this framework deal, which, reminding our viewers once again, isn't the final deal to end the conflict between the U.S. and Iran, or the deal to get Iran to give up making a nuclear weapon. Rather, this is the framework deal, so the framework around which a final deal could be made. So that's why they're calling it a memorandum of understanding. These are the talks before the talks.
1: And Janelle, I mean, let's look at some of the details here, because Iranian state TV, for its part, it says that it's received a draft of the U.S. proposal that would reopen the Strait of Hormuz while the U.S. would lift its naval blockade. The U.S. is calling that a complete fabrication. So what is going on here?
0: Exactly. And here it might be worth reading the statement of the administration that they posted on X. This report from Iranian-controlled media is not true. The MOU they released is a complete fabrication. Nobody should believe what Iranian state media is putting out. Facts matter. So what we see here is the administration categorically denying what the Iranian state media has said. But when Trump was asked about the negotiations of the Strait of Hormuz, he said, the strait's going to be open for everybody. Nobody's going to control it. We'll watch over it. Now, while Trump is denying what this Iranian state media has reported, he didn't exactly use his cabinet meeting to clarify what is indeed in the negotiations in a more detailed manner, nor did he say what kind of impact this sort of public divergence between the U.S. side and the Iranian side could potentially have on the negotiations. But we did get the broad strokes again of the posture that he is trying to assume, that he says he's not in a hurry, that the Iranians are more desperate for a deal, that he's not worried about this casting a shadow over the midterm elections. But beyond all that posturing, it is undeniable that he is under a lot of pressure to find a way out of this.
1: Janelle, he opened his cabinet meeting saying, and I'm quoting here, things are going very well. But, I mean, Trump is under a lot of pressure to get a deal done and quickly. What dynamics are at play domestically there in the United States?
0: You know, there are a lot of dynamics at play here. There is, of course, the internal pressure that he has put on his administration to get a deal that would prevent Iran from getting a nuclear weapon that is better than what the Obama administration had negotiated previously, the so-called JCPOA that Trump had pulled the U.S. out of in his first term. Now, critics, of course, say that this pressure that you talked about, this pressure to get a deal quickly, might mean that Trump might acquiesce to a deal that puts that objective at a status quo, at a situation where we were close to the status quo or even worse than the status quo than before the war started. Now, a deal that would also leave the thorniest issues for a resolution at a later date would also expose Trump to a lot of criticism because of the fear that Iran might be able to exploit any ambiguity in the language of a text. But perhaps the biggest dynamic at play here is the widespread dissatisfaction among Americans because of how this war has impacted their lives. It, of course, has sent energy prices soaring, which, of course, has led to an increase in overall household spending. I cannot underscore enough just how unpopular this war is among everyday Americans. It is what they will tell you whenever you meet any given one on the street.
1: Can you talk with us a little bit about, you know, how those priorities rank among Americans? What do they want most coming out of this war? Is it really

0: really all about taming energy prices, which have shot up since the beginning of the war, or do they also have expectations regarding Iran's nuclear program and other issues?
1: Predominantly, yes. For the average American, of course, it would be about how this war has affected himself or his family personally, as such taming energy prices would be a big personal priority for many Americans. But there is some polling to suggest that they do have some thoughts on Iran acquiring a nuclear weapon as well. So there is a Fox News poll from the beginning, from the middle of May, that showed just 39% of registered voters want U.S. military operations to last however long it should last until the U.S. Achieves its objectives, while 61% preferred a limited time frame, as in they want the U.S. out of there sooner rather than later. So a New York Times Asiana poll showed 52% of voters said that the U.S. should get out of military operations even if they can't reach a deal with Iran on its nuclear program. So, you know, numbers like that do show us that Americans do have thoughts on Iran's nuclear program, but what these polls aren't showing is a lot of confidence on whether Trump and his administration are in a position to achieve that particular objective there.
0: Janelle Dumalon. Thank you, Janelle. Hundreds of Ghanaian nationals have left South Africa in response to protests there against migrants. The protests have been growing in recent weeks, and some of those now leaving say that they have been the victims of constant harassment.
2: Ghanaians assemble at Ghana's diplomatic mission in Pretoria to leave their life in South Africa behind. It's the first batch of around 300 people who want to leave because of the growing anti-immigrant protests.
3: Based on the current situation of constant xenophobic attack or harassment from the South African people, I felt there is a need for me to go home.
2: Buses stand ready to drive the migrants and all their belongings to the airport for repatriation flights organized by Ghanaian authorities. The Ghanaian High Commissioner says hundreds more want to leave and that the government plans to help them reintegrate into Ghanaian society.
4: These are proud Ghanaians, proud citizens of Ghana, proud individuals who hold their heads high because they were here doing legitimate business, some documented, others undocumented. And I believe that the discourse is not about them being any problematic residents in this country. We've gone through all the processes. None of them, not even a single one of them, has been found to have any criminal record. And for me, that makes me proud.
2: Anti-immigrant groups like Operation Dudula and March and March accuse migrants from other African countries of driving up crime and say that many are in South Africa illegally. And as the economy struggles with unemployment at around 30%, their message is resonating with many South Africans. The airport in Johannesburg, the Ghanaians wait to fly home. Many other African countries are advising their citizens to be careful in South Africa as tensions there rise. The anti-immigrant protest groups are demanding that all undocumented immigrants leave the country by the end of June.
0: And we spoke earlier with Dale McKinley. He is an independent writer, researcher, and lecturer, and a political activist with an NGO that fights xenophobia in South Africa, and joined us from Johannesburg. I asked him what was behind the anti-immigrant protests and campaigns that have been surging in South Africa.
5: Well, what is behind it is the political weaponization of an immigration problem that South Africa does have. What we've seen in the lead up to the local government elections, which will be happening in November this year, are individuals, groups and political parties taking advantage of the situation to basically use anti-immigration issues, much like Donald Trump has done and many of the right wing parties in Europe have done, to gain political capital. And that is what we believe is fundamentally behind the recent upsurge in protests and marches. It's very well coordinated. It's very well resourced, and the messaging is very similar, and it's only begun to happen.

0: in the last several months, after quite a lot of many years where nothing was really happening.
1: Can you give us any specific examples of, you know, how you are seeing this anti-immigrant sentiment being weaponized by political leaders, as you mentioned?
0: Sure. So what we've had is several instances over the last few months in South Africa where marches have taken place. These marches have all of a sudden come with many political leaders from these parties which have xenophobic platforms. Patriotic Alliance, Action SA, Nkonto Wesizwe Party in particular, all opposition parties in this case. They have clearly made it their, should we say, mission in these cases to publicly embrace this kind of xenophobic and anti-immigrant policies. Then we've also seen organizations that like March and March, which is a organization that is based in KwaZulu-Natal, and Operation Dudula, which is based here in Johannesburg, going around and basically trying to evict and trying to assault and create violent confrontations with immigrants, irrespective of their documentation. This has been happening over the last many months, preventing children from going to school, trying to prevent immigrants from accessing health clinics. I could give you many, many different examples, but these have happened over the last 6 to 8 months in particular.
1: What are the immediate dangers for refugees and asylum seekers?
0: The most immediate danger is their well-being and their livelihoods. Fortunately, we haven't seen many deaths as we did in 2008 when 62 people died and in the last round where scores of people were injured and seriously wounded. But what we have seen is we've seen thousands of people whose businesses have been ransacked, who have been chased from their homes, who've been threatened, who've been beaten up. This is happening predominantly in Gauteng, the province in Johannesburg, and KwaZulu-Natal, where this main city of Durban, eThekwini. But it is also now beginning to happen in other places, in Cape Town and the Eastern Cape as well. And so immigrants themselves are fearful. They're fearful of their lives and their livelihoods, and they're wanting protection from the state, which unfortunately has been very, very not forthcoming to the extent that it should be.
1: Can you talk with us a little bit more about that point in particular? Where does the country's legal system come in here? Because surely there must be protections in place, legally speaking.
0: Yes, there are. And we have been using the courts. In fact, it has been the one site of, should we say, tactical engagement, which has brought some support to immigrants. Just this morning, we won another case in the High Court in KwaZulu-Natal against a mayor for hate speech and for inciting violence. And we have gotten interdicts against these xenophobic groups. So the law, generally speaking, has been properly applied in the sense of the courts. The problem has been the implementation on the ground. So the government itself and its own forces, the police services, the immigration services, have not been carrying out those court orders. And that is where the problem lies. So, for example, what we have just this morning heard of the Operation Dudula and others now trying to prevent children from going to school again when a court interdicted them from doing so a few months ago. So this is where it's the gap between the law and what it says on paper and what happens on the ground. But the government itself is not taking these matters too seriously. Instead, it's denying that South Africans are xenophobic. It's basically trying to whitewash the situation a bit. And many people here are concerned because the xenophobic groups have given a deadline, whatever that means, by the 30th of June for all illegal immigrants to leave the country. Now, this has massive potential for huge conflict and violence. And we believe government is not taking it seriously and not applying the law equally, despite the court orders.
1: Okay. And beyond, you know, the government level, what other urgent measures do you see needing to be taken to protect migrants, you know, perhaps on the community level as well, to stop the political exploitation of migration?
0: Sure. So what we have been involved in as social movements and community organizations on the ground is bringing migrant organizations and South African communities together to talk, to basically take down those boundaries and misinformation and misapprehensions of each other. This is ongoing, and this has borne a lot of fruit. But what we also need is we need local politicians in the lead up to the elections to be responsible and to be mature and to stop weaponizing this anti-immigration, particularly misinformation on social media, which then goes viral and creates a really bad situation in many cases. So we

0: You're asking our government, we're pressuring them, we're using all aspects to basically say, take this seriously. We can only do so much on the ground as civil society organizations. We can use the law, we can come together, we can protest, we can have our voices heard. But ultimately, it's our government that is responsible for implementing the law and making sure that everyone in this country, irrespective of what nationality you are, enjoys the constitutional rights that many South Africans fought for and died.
1: Dale McKinley, thank you so much. We appreciate your time.
0: Thank you.
1: UN representatives are calling it a brutal reminder of the spiraling impacts of the climate crisis. A so-called heat dome is driving temperatures around Europe into record-breaking territory. France and Britain have already linked several deaths to the heat wave, and experts are warning it could be just a taste of what's to come.
2: From Paris to Milan, Europeans are doing whatever they can to stay cool and keep hydrated as a so-called heat dome bakes the continent. With temperatures topping 35 degrees in some places, the record-breaking May temperatures were an excuse to start the swimming season early, like here in Western Germany. But experts warn that the rising mercury is putting lives at risk. Here in the UK, farmers say the unpredictable weather is making it harder to put food on the table.
3: When you're trying to plant crops that you're planting once a year, you need a period of sustainable weather to enable that crop to grow, and that's becoming more difficult.
2: As the UK notched up its hottest day on record, experts say it's still too early to say if this weather is here to stay, but they are certain of what's driving the change.
4: But what we do know is that whether heatwave events are becoming more frequent or more intense, the underlying temperatures, because of human-caused warming, are becoming hotter. And that means that when these heatwaves do occur, they are more intense and more dangerous.
2: And those dangers aren't just academic. Here in France, at least 7 deaths have been linked to the weather. And that number could rise as the government assesses the fallout from what's likely just the first heatwave of the year.
1: And DW correspondent Lisa Lewis in Paris told us what is known so far about the heat-related deaths in France.
5: Well, the 7 people died, according to the government, directly or indirectly linked to the hot weather. 2 of them were participating in amateur sports competitions in Lyon and here in Paris. And then 5 people drowned because they got taken away by rip currents when they were swimming in lakes or in rivers. The authorities have underlined that for now there are not enough swimming guards in place. This is very early. Authorities weren't expecting that heat wave in May. It's actually the hottest day registered in French history. That was yesterday in France in May.
1: Lisa, how is the French government more broadly reacting?
5: The French government over the past few years has come up with a number of plans, you know, adaptation plans, they call them. They talk about, you know, how to adapt insurance, how to adapt insulation in buildings, what are the new rules for new buildings so that they are, you know, geared up for in extreme heat here in France. And obviously, they're also talking about how people need to adapt to a hotter climate. Here in Paris, the now former mayor, Anne Hidalgo, she's done a number of things. She's planted a lot of trees. She's also pedestrianized certain areas to have fewer cars here in the city that obviously drive up the heat. She's also installed water fountains and these fogging machines. You walk through and you get a little bit of, you know, wet fog in your face. And she's also opened public parks until midnight. That's actually the current mayor who has done that over the past, a few days ago. He said we can spend more time in parks like these because trees obviously cool down the air by several degrees.
1: And this record-breaking heat is being linked to the climate crisis. Tell us more about that.
5: Well, climate scientific people, scientists, they say that this is quite unusual for May, but they're not surprised that this can happen here in France. Obviously, climate change means that there will be more extreme weather phenomena in periods like these, you know, either extreme cold or extreme heat. And so people are saying this is really linked to what might be coming. And

0: to adapt to such hot weather, because such hot weather periods could happen more often in the future.
1: Lisa, how are people coping?
0: Well, you know, you try to adapt, to drink a lot of water, you walk more slowly to bring down the temperature, you get out of your flat like myself. I live on the fifth floor just under the roof, so I try to get out in one of the parks from time to time, and then you come up, if you can, with energy-efficient cooling systems.
1: And for you personally, I mean, you mentioned, and we can see your fan there as well. How are you coping?
0: I really need an hour. Well, this is what I try to do. You know, you really try to keep, for example, the windows open at night. You hang up wet cloths actually next on the window, so that cools down the air. And also during the day, you try to leave your room. The town hall here, the city authorities have opened a number of public buildings where you can go and cool down. They've also come up with so-called patrols to check on the elderly to see if they're doing well. So people who, you know, go and visit them, and then if needed, take them to a place where it's less hot, because obviously this is very dangerous for your health, especially if you're elderly and if you have an underlying health condition. So the authorities are really trying to pay attention to these people.
1: DW correspondent Lisa Lewis, thank you. Now, for decades, the city of Surat in western India has been the beating heart of the global diamond trade. It's the place where most of the diamonds sold around the world are cut and polished. But the diamond industry there has been hard hit by Western sanctions and now the U.S.-Iran conflict. Rough diamonds are harder to come by, exports have fallen, and thousands of workers are losing their livelihoods, as DW correspondent Adil Bhatt reports.
2: Surat in western India is known as the diamond capital of the world. Nearly every diamond sold globally is first cut and polished here. But today, inside Surat's vast diamond market, business is slowing down fast.
3: When the Iran war started, we faced tremendous difficulty. Business was slow before that, but at least there was some work. Now, because of the war, our business has been completely devastated.
2: This industry was already struggling. Western sanctions had cut off Russian diamond supplies. Trump's tariffs on India added more pressure. Now, traders here say the conflict in the Middle East has pushed the sector deeper into crisis. Trade routes are disrupted. Shipping and insurance costs have surged. And in Surat, it's workers like Pare Gedia who are paying the price. For 8 years, Pare worked in Surat's diamond factories, cutting and polishing natural diamonds. The factory he worked laid him off 3 months ago. This is his first visit back to the factory since he lost his job.
3: This is the place I used to work. Let me show you the place where I used to sit to work.
2: For years, polishing diamonds helped Pare support his family back in his village. He earned around 350 euros a month, a decent income by local standards. He was not alone. More than 50 workers have lost their jobs at this factory, which once employed 200 people. Many of the workers who are still employed say their salaries have been cut nearly in half.
3: When I lost my job, I tried looking for a job in many places, but couldn't find one. I visited many diamond factories, but they refused to give me work. After losing my job, I was very upset and didn't know what to do. When I came home, my family would ask me about money, about for my daughter's school fees, and the pressure was unbearable.
2: Surat's diamond industry depends on rough stones imported from Russia, the UAE, Belgium, and parts of Africa. Once cut and polished here, those diamonds are sent to the United States, Switzerland, and the UAE. But since the outbreak of the conflict, supply chains have slowed down. Exports of cut and polished diamonds have fallen significantly in recent years. India's gems and jewelry industry employs around 5 million people and is a major part of the country's economy. But when DW reached out to the Gem and Jewelry Export Promotion Council, the government body that represents the industry, its representative denied

0: denied any crisis. For Parigadia, waiting for the industry to recover is no longer an option. Unable to find work in the industry, he has decided to become as a taxi driver, earning a fraction of what he once made polishing diamonds.
1: And with that, now you're up to date here on DW News. There's always more on social media. At DW News is the handle. My handle is at Sarah Kelly Official. Thank you so much for watching. Take care.

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1: Welcome.
0: I'll be your guide today as we tour Rostov, and I'll tell you a bit about the city.
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0: This city never ceases to amaze me. I discover something new every day. No 2 days are ever the same.
2: Exploring Wrocław by tram. Next.
3: You cannot fix a leaking pipe by walking away from the house.
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0: 24 hours in Young China. How times have changed. China's youth is breaking with traditions and expectations and living its own version of the Chinese dream. How will this new mindset change the country? The Chinese Dream starts June 3rd on DW.
1: This is Shadows of German Colonialism.
0: These podcasts and videos shed light on a dark history, the devastating colonial horrors inflicted by Germany across Africa.
1: And he employed scorched earth tactics, burning farms and destroying livestock.
0: What is the legacy of this widespread racist oppression today?
2: History cannot be forgotten. We need to talk about it.
0: Hear the stories, Shadows of German Colonialism.

0: Tram driver Tatiana Granowska starts work at 4 a.m. while the rest of the Polish city of Wrocław still sleeps. Her job takes her past renovated pre-war buildings, modernist apartment blocks, and along the banks of the Oder River.
1: I spend hours every day in the city I love. I watch it. I see the city full of life. You sit in this small cab, feeling really small, but pulling this enormous vehicle behind you, like a giant caterpillar. It's quite a feeling.
0: Tram Line 1, or Linia Jeden in Polish, is the best way to get to know Wrocław. It highlights a city that is constantly changing.

It's the country's fourth largest city and a key cultural center. Our first stop is the Vuva housing estate. The Bauhaus development was built almost a century ago. A pavilion houses a cafe and information center,

0: Employee Julia Urbanek says it's the perfect combination of culture and coffee.
1: Bardziej, naprawdę, z tych wszystkich kawiarni, które są we Wrocławiu, ja bardzo chciałam
2: pracować. Of all the cafes in Wrocław, I really wanted to work here at WUWA because of its cultural heritage.
1: Z doświadczenia powiem, że bardzo często klienci...
2: Lots of our customers don't just come to the cafe. They order coffee to go and take a walk through the development.
1: I spacerują po osiedlu.
0: WUWA is short for Wohnung und Werkraumausstellung, which is German for apartment and workshop exhibition. The area was built as part of a large exhibition in the 1920s. The exhibition wanted to offer solutions to the housing shortage following World War I. Julia and her friend Zara liked the concept.
1: Tak, tutaj mamy hotel I to jest hotel, który był zbudowany...
2: Here is a hotel built for childless, single people. The goal of WUWA was to bring people like that together, to create a communal space for them.
1: Wszystkie te osoby I stworzyć taką jedną kolektywną przestrzeń.
0: The focus was on providing affordable housing.
2: The whole development was built in 3 months. Unbelievable.
0: The residential buildings feature flat roofs and large gardens. They were built using materials that were innovative at the time. In 2010, the city began working on a plan to revitalize the subdivision at a cost of about 1.5 million euros. Nearly all of the buildings are now occupied.
2: It's a shame visitors aren't allowed to look inside.
1: True.
2: I'm a third year art history student, which is how I met Sarah. I'm from Łódź. I came to Wrocław because I fell in love with the place. The neighborhoods have so much character, and I love the orderly German architectural style. I really miss that in
1: Łódź.
0: Tram driver Tatiana Granovska was born in Kazakhstan. She's lived in Wrocław for 17 years. She has a front row seat to the city's evolution.
3: There's always something being renovated or built. Old buildings, houses or whatever. The city is getting more beautiful, that's obvious. There are lots of positive changes.
0: Next stop, Centennial Hall. It opened in 1913 and is now a UNESCO World Heritage Site. It's home to a flea market every weekend at 1 Vestavova Street. It's a bargain hunter's dream. This man just bought 4 watches for about 5 euros.
4: Look how beautiful they are. The hands are visible, and they work just like a quartz watch. Tick, tick, tick. Although I don't know if they actually work.
0: A place where nostalgia and passion meet. Polish car fans can also find what they're looking for.
5: I want all three.
2: Three?
5: Three metal ones.
6: 90, that's right.
5: I'll hang them in the garage beside my old Polski Fiat. That car's been with us forever. I've driven it everywhere. It was like a truck. It could carry anything, and it never let you down.
2: Once when we were driving, our daughter said, "Isn't this great? Everyone's watching us."
0: Other vintage treasures can also be found.
3: This is a gas mask. I've got a few charms here. This one is a handmade eye. You don't find these sorts of things in stores. They're beautiful. Modern items don't have a lot of accents or accessories. I love little details that most people don't notice. You can find these sort of things here.
0: Wrocław's Centennial Hall is a monumental steel and concrete structure. It was designed by architect Max Berg as a symbol of a new era. Its dome is 42 meters high with 4 tiers and measures 6

0: 65 meters across, a span that had never before been attempted when it was built. Berg called it the Cathedral of Democracy. Today, it's considered the pearl of Wrocław modernism. There is a permanent exhibition as well as regular events. Communications officer Tomasz Miszkowolski gives us a guided tour.
1: Hi, I need the keys for the doors at the very top.
0: He shows us parts of the building that are off limits to visitors.
1: What we call the crown of the dome is only open to authorized personnel, like our technicians.
0: We climb up the narrow staircase up to the highest level of the hall, 50 steps.
1: That door's a little stiff.
2: Be careful on your steps, please.
1: This area is used by the technical crew. There are all kinds of lights up here, some of them permanent. We can set up just about anything. The dome can bear unbelievable loads.
0: The hall's windows have only recently been updated to match the German architect's original plans.
1: These windows are unique, but they were only installed after the 2009 renovation. Max Berg designed them, but the city of Wrocław didn't have the money. Berg wanted to have these yellow panes so that no matter what the weather was like outside, the light inside would be like a sunset.
0: The building was met with heavy skepticism during construction between 1911 and 1913. Locals mockingly called it the hat box. Even the workers distrusted the structure, refusing to loosen the first tension bolts on the massive formwork ribs holding it in place. But it's now an architectural icon, as well as a venue that holds over 10,000 people.
1: We're coming back down. Can you lower the blinds? Great, thanks. The acoustics here are a challenge, but in the hands of a good sound engineer, they're wonderful. When the hall was built, it was important to have natural light for events and exhibitions. That's why there are so many large windows. But they really reflect the sound, causing reverberations. We use shutters and curtains when we want to have proper acoustics. For good sound engineers, it's no problem.
0: The hall's 600 shutters take several minutes to close, making voices sound quieter and less echoey.

0: Tatiana's drive through Wrocław's various neighborhoods is like a journey through time. Over its eventful history, the city has been under Bohemian, Austrian, Prussian, and German rule. After World War II, 90% of what had been the city of Breslau lay in ruins, and the formerly German city became Wrocław, part of Poland. Back then, the number one tram was the first to start running again, a sign of hope after the devastating war.
1: It was a real celebration. Poles and Germans had been clearing the rubble from the streets. They dropped everything and watched this tram go by, as if it were something incredible. The tram symbolized the return of normality to the city.
0: Tatiana Granowska repeatedly crosses the Oder River. Wrocław is spread across 12 islands, connected by 112 bridges.
2: Dobry.
0: Kamil Zaremba lives differently to other Wrocław residents. He's built his own houseboat, making the Oder River his backyard. Zaremba lives in harmony with nature in the center of the city.
3: Outside our windows, we have the floating gardens. We grow our own mint. We dry it, brew it into infusions, and drink it when we have a stomachache. It feels good to be connected to nature. It's so tangible here. You can reach out and touch it. The birds, the fish, the entire ecosystem of the river. It's all around us.
0: Kamil Zaremba had to wait 8 years to get permission to live on his houseboat. Even after moving in, he couldn't officially register his details because Polish law doesn't recognize the river as an address.
3: It was painful at times. It was all slow. Nothing happened overnight. I can see how much effort it was from the number of binders I've accumulated over the years. 8 of them, all bulging. They're covered in dust now. And I've learned humility in the face of the Administrative Procedures Act. That's the Bible that every government official relies on.
0: His houseboat was eventually entered into the shipping registry, and he got an address. Zaremba's investment paid off. He rents 300 square meters of the riverbed for around 20 euros a year. From the beginning, his wife, Marzena, has supported him. Zaremba has a second houseboat next door. It's both his workplace and his life's passion. The Odra Centrum is a research center for the river's ecology and its often dramatic history.
3: 1997 was a turning point. There was a once-in-a-century flood in Wrocław and throughout the region. The Oder River took virtually everything I owned. I was a commercial photographer and my entire studio was gone.
0: Zaremba's photo studio was destroyed in the flood, although his private collection of cameras remained safe in his apartment. He shows us his favorite pieces, including an old German Agfa.
3: It's a 6x6 format. This is one of my first purchases. You have to wind it up. In the past, photos were taken with hand-cranked cameras. And here are the other cameras I've used over the years.
0: He shows us other relics of times gone by, old barometers, kayaks, and even ship's lamps from when the city was known as Breslau.
3: This is an incredible collection of ship's lamps from old Oder River vessels. I've collected them over many years to save them from being scrapped.
2: Zatrzymać chwilę, żeby to nie poszło do na złom. To niesamowite ujęcie.
3: This is fascinating. It shows the former city center of Wrocław. There are two excursion boats, full with passengers. In that boat there are dredgers, people whose job it used to be to deepen the shipping channel.
0: The flood in 1997 claimed dozens of lives. Camille Zaremba still remembers watching the rescue operations.
3: You can see the military evacuating people. Whenever I see a helicopter like that, memories from the past come flooding back. I think back to 1997. I rushed back to Wrocław. You could hear helicopters taking off and landing everywhere. They were bringing flood victims from the surrounding towns to safety. And these images are from after the flood. Everything had to be thrown out and hauled away.
2: Wywoziły na wysypisko te wszystkie skażone.
0: Camille Zaremba is now no longer afraid of flooding.
3: Here you can see the flood peak of September 2024. I always knew that having a houseboat was a good decision, but 2024 confirmed it.
2: Nigdy ani razu nie miałem wątpliwości, że to był dobry wybór. Potwierdziło się to w tym 24 roku.
3: My house and the neighboring Odra Centrum rose 1.7 meters up to the height of my nose. We sat at home and watched the flood

0: outside. 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
1: Jakieś elementy czy jakieś wiaty przystankowe, dziwne rzeczy płynęły, a myśmy siedzieli bezpiecznie, spokojnie.
0: Today, I know it was a bit arrogant to feel that joy while others were suffering.

0: am as a tour guide. I talk about Wrocław. I won't be driving the tram myself. Hello. No one here yet?
1: Not yet, but it's often completely packed.
0: Even with this heat?
2: Tatiana needs this side job to make ends meet. She's a single mother with two children.
0: After this, I have a city tour starting at 6 p.m. We'll be done by 5, right?
1: Definitely.
2: This tour goes through the city center from the Opera House to Centennial Hall.
0: Hello and welcome. I'll be your guide today, telling you a bit about Wrocław as we tour the city. We begin our journey with this old tram, which was manufactured here in Wrocław in 1929 by the Linke Hoffmann Company. It survived the war and remained in service until the 1970s.
2: Our guide gives us a rundown of the historical landmarks. These tram tracks have connected the city for over 140 years. The network is among the oldest in Europe.
0: Yes, unfortunately, there are often cars on our tracks. I like my job. I don't think a job should be quiet. It should be exciting, thrilling, interesting. The things I do every day give me strength and energy, motivation and joy. Here we have some houseboats on the water. The first one is the Odra Centrum, where you can learn a lot about the Oder River and about infrastructure on the water. There's a nice cafe there too.
3: I had the idea in 2012. I was doing well. I was sitting in an armchair on my houseboat. I started thinking about ways to help the city. My daughter was in high school at the time, and I had the idea to build a school on the water. It would be an institution that teaches respect for the river and how to interact with it meaningfully.
2: The Odra Centrum is a sustainable houseboat. It floats almost silently on the water and never rests. Right now, there's a workshop on sustainable water management. It's being run by Martina.
4: We talk about saving water. In the workshop, I try to show how much water is used to produce simple garments. We ask participants to bring in clothes they no longer want, so we can give them a second life.
2: Karolina Kolarz actually lives in the UK. She's currently visiting relatives here in Wrocław.
5: Okay, it's a fun activity. I get to, like, give my clothes a new life, and I get to go first time, like, swimming on a boat, because I am very scared of water, so I'm kind of, like, facing my fear.
2: The participants also paddle out to a little paradise on the river.
0: We'll have to turn, or we'll crash.
2: The kayakers soon approach their destination, a tranquil pool on the Owowa River, which flows into the Oder. Tatiana Granowska is back in her tram the next day. She used to be a travel agent, but driving trams gives her a lot more satisfaction.
0: I've been driving trams for 5 years now, a long time.

0: The city always inspires me. Every day I discover something new and meet interesting people. No 2 days are alike.
1: The work itself is not exactly relaxing. One of the biggest stresses is having to share the road with cars.
0: Why do these people even have a rearview mirror? This happens every single day.
1: Tatiana's route takes her through the Nadodje neighborhood and some of the most colorful buildings in the whole region. The area is home to a lot of low-income residents, people who have struggled to navigate the city's many changes. This neighborhood art project was started over a decade ago as a way to counteract the sense of neglect. Mariusz Mikołajek is one of the artists involved.
2: Everywhere there were corners covered in feces and urine. There were syringes lying around and all kinds of other filth. People around here were just getting drunk.
1: The artworks transformed the neighborhood. Zenon Dyombowski is a trained locksmith, but the project helped him discover his artistic side. And he saw how art can bring Polish and Roma families closer together.
3: We were always butting heads with the Roma people. There were arguments and fights, different cultures and customs. There would always be a problem, and things would get serious. When we painted the walls, the Roma children came over and joined in. And now, the Roma are our friends.
1: Initially, the project relied on well-known Polish artists. They painted portraits of the residents. Then later, Zenon Dyombowski says, many of the locals joined in.
3: The albatross up there is ceramic. It's over 3.5 meters wide. I had to break it into 128 pieces just to install it. Everything had to be fired and sanded. It was quite a challenge.
1: The neighborhood has changed for the better. Residents are clearly proud of their buildings and yards. Tatiana's tram now heads towards the prefab apartment blocks on the outskirts of town, the dream of many people under socialism. Tatiana herself can only remember long lines in front of stores back in Kazakhstan. She was 17 when socialism collapsed in her homeland.
0: Personally, I don't feel any nostalgia for the old socialist era. I think things are better now, more opportunities, and women can better realize their full potential. They can achieve their goals and have hobbies.
1: But during her lunch break, Tatiana sometimes likes to visit relics of the socialist world, milk bars. That's what these cafeterias were called back in the Polish People's Republic. They still serve homemade food, a quick and affordable option. The Mich milk bar is a cult favorite on the city's culinary map.
4: One serving of Russian pierogi?
0: One Russian and one with sauerkraut.
4: You have 3 boxes, soup and then 2 other things. I put them in here.
1: At the Mich milk bar, a homemade lunch with a drink costs the equivalent of 3 euros. Long lines form in front of Edita's registers at lunchtime. She hardly gets any time for a break. She works as fast as she can.
4: We have so many customers every day because the prices are so low. That's why it's so busy here from morning till night. We're super busy. We are subsidized by the city, not for meat, but for everything else, flour-based products and other things. That's why the prices are so good.
1: Anyone can eat at the milk bar. It's a place where students, retirees, and workers all come together. Simple and affordable, just like the old days. Tatiana Granowska is now about to finish her shift. She's been on the tracks for

0: hours, taking passengers through this fascinating city in southwest Poland. In the suburb of Biskupin, she pulls the last switch, just as she's done at the end of every shift for the last 5 years. She doesn't miss her old job in the travel agency. As a tram driver, she says, she feels like she's constantly experiencing the city. And with every trip, Wrocław becomes a little more like her city. The Kazakh driver has made her home here, in a city that never stands still. Lively, contradictory, and always changing.
1: A leaking pipe by walking away from the house.
2: Should I stay or should I go? A question many Nigerians ask themselves.
3: And you're saying I should stay here in a country that has no hope. Hope is not a financial strategy.
2: They feel neglected by their country. But is that a reason to emigrate?
4: If you want to effect change, the change must happen here.
0: The 77% in 30 minutes.

0: Ніколи не думав, що я опинюсь на війні.
1: I never imagined I'd end up in a war and lose my loved ones.
0: Втрачатиму близьких.
2: A video diary from the front. An elite Ukrainian soldier battling Russian forces, capturing it all on his phone.
1: They don't spare their people, they just move forward. Once one group is wiped out, another one comes. Some die, but others press on. Eventually, they reach our positions.
2: Will the horrors of war break him?
1: I really want to preserve my soul in a place where everything disappears.
2: Starts June 6th on DW.
3: This is DW News, our top stories. U.S. President Donald Trump has been holding a rare cabinet meeting at the White House as the terms of a possible peace deal between the U.S. and Iran have caused confusion. Iranian state television says it's received a draft of the U.S. proposals, which it says foresee the reopening of the Strait of Hormuz, while Washington would lift its naval blockade. But the White House calls that a complete fabrication. A heat wave is bringing record temperatures to parts of Europe. Britain recorded its hottest May temperature for a second day in a row, with London reaching 35 degrees Celsius. France also logged new May highs. Several deaths have been linked to the so-called heat dome, which happens when a weather front traps high temperatures. The UN called it a brutal reminder of the climate crisis. Hundreds of citizens of Ghana have left South Africa in response to growing protests there against migrants. Some of those leaving say they've been victims of harassment. South Africa is a popular destination for foreign workers, but the economy is struggling and unemployment is at 30%.
2: What happens to societies where women remain invisible? They lose ideas, power, a part of their future. We showcase the daily victories of women. We share their stories from the female point of view. Together, we see.
4: I'm in Magdeburg, the capital of Saxony-Anhalt. In a few months, voters will go to the polls here to elect a new state parliament, and the result could be a political earthquake. The anti-immigration Alternative for Germany party leads the polls and could take power at the state level for the first time ever. They're promising sweeping changes to asylum rules, education, and to reset relations.

0: with Russia. The AfD's lead candidate, Ulrich Siegmund, has agreed to sit down with me to discuss his plans to transform the state. Ulrich Siegmund, Sie stehen kurz vor einem...
1: You're on the verge of a potentially historic victory. How do you feel at this moment?
2: I feel extremely motivated. We have a spirit of optimism here in Saxony-Anhalt. That's a really great feeling. We find ourselves in a historic situation. All we want is to make history here in September by becoming the first AfD-led government in the whole of Germany here in Saxony-Anhalt. We've been working towards this for several years, and the path is looking good. But now we're on the last three-month spurt. Polls are polls, but elections are elections. That's why we have to make it.
1: If you win, what are the top priorities within the first 100 days?
2: I'd like to mention two. The first is to look at the root causes. We don't want to just tinker with the symptoms. We want to tackle root causes. The media disinformation we have persisting in our state is anchored in public service broadcasting. And that is why we in Saxony-Anhalt would like to take the first step towards freeing people from this compulsory license fee. We'll withdraw from the National State Media Treaty. It'll be complicated and entail legislation, we know that. But we will take this first big step. The second, of course, is a complete turnaround in migration policy. Citizens, including in Saxony-Anhalt, simply no longer recognize their own homeland and often don't recognize the problems that often go hand in hand with migration. That's why we want to fully reorganize migration. Immigration is not asylum. Asylum is temporary, and afterwards people go home. We'll make a very clear distinction between those who want to make a start here and have a legal right, and the very many who abuse our system.
1: I'll come to migration in a moment, but first of all, you have proposed reorganizing ministries and replacing civil servants. Why is such a turnaround necessary?
2: The whole thing about us replacing civil servants is a smear campaign. People like using it to stir up public opinion. It's the most normal thing with any new government. There are political positions that are also political appointments. I'm talking about ministers, state secretaries, but also about their closest team. That's always the case with every change of government. But also a large number of civil servants will retire in the next few years and will need young, new people. But that doesn't mean removing someone because of their politics. We don't want that. As a rule of law party, we want to abide by the law.
1: Some are warning it's a coup d'etat.
2: That is another campaign against us. That's complete nonsense. We'd be doing exactly as the current government, and as they do with every change of government. It's common practice. The same goes for us.
1: Critics say there is a danger of politicizing the state and undermining institutions, such as the police or security services. You say that wouldn't happen with the AfD.
2: We want to restore institutions to a path of success, where they are depoliticized, neutral, and serving the country. There's a big difference.
1: In the future, can you rule out the possibility that people who are members of right-wing extremist organizations, such as the Identitarian Movement or the Institute for State Politics, would be appointed to positions in an AfD-led state government or become civil servants?
2: There are very clear rules and we abide by them. The rule of law applies to every single person. They're scrutinized and subject to clear limitations. It's free, democratic, basic order. But for me, it's about the individual. If they meet the criteria for a certain position, I won't carry out ideological vetting. I'll respect the person, their qualifications, and the applicable legal framework. That's what our actions are based on, as they will be when we're in government. The rule of law is very important to us.
1: You mentioned the topic of migration. One of your central promises is to establish a sort of deportation task force. What is it? How should we imagine that?
3: vorstellen?
4: Naja, also wir erkennen aktuell, dass Abschiebung oftmals.
2: At the moment, we see deportations often failing because the current government is unwilling to carry them out. It's no surprise if I announce a deportation several weeks in advance that the person then disappears. Under our government, people who've been told to leave would be detained pending deportation. They must be detained until they can be deported. They are obliged to leave the country. We have to go back to sticking to our own laws, and that's our goal with this. Our main focus, though, is on eliminating incentives. I see the problem being that we allow people to break our laws in the first place. I see it as our responsibility as politicians to implement the legal framework differently than it is right now. And as I said, to reduce these incentives, like they've done in Denmark. That's worked well, and it's how I see it in Saxony-Anhalt, too.
4: Das hat gut geklappt, und so stelle ich mir das auch in Sachsen-Anhalt vor.
0: Mit den Abschiebungstaskforce.
1: With this deportation force, should we imagine that to be similar to ICE in the USA?
2: We see it more individually. We foresee part of this authority preparing deportations in a completely different way, for example, by not announcing them, by planning them sensibly, in cooperation with the countries of origin, and carrying them out as they ought to be, swiftly, immediately, and with a certain degree of reliability. That's what's lacking now.
1: Your party has proposed far-reaching changes to education policy. What would change for pupils under an AfD government?
2: They'd be properly prepared for life. We're currently seeing how in schools, more and more ideology prevails, and there's less and less real education. That's an imbalance that many businesses don't like. We want to take ideology out of the curricula. So we want pupils to feel really well prepared for life and for lessons to take place again. Many classes are being cancelled at the moment, and that's a big problem. So we have various proposals to underpin education. We want special classes for refugee children. We'd like to keep the special school system so that children with certain support needs also receive the help they need. Then teachers can get on with the job they're trained for and are respected for, and so people actually want to teach again.
1: Critics are concerned about your party's stance on teaching about the Holocaust. Can you clarify your position? There are demands in the election manifesto to remove funding for a group that organizes trips to former concentration camps. What's the reasoning behind this?
2: Our critics, if you want to call them that, are usually our political rivals, competitors who are simply afraid of losing influence.
1: Not just those people.
2: Institutions that are dependent on state funds.
1: But also people who work in the remembrance culture system see it as well.
2: As a rule, we're criticized by people who are also financially dependent on the current system. Basically, our program is viewed in isolation. We've made this clear over the years. Of course, if this is part of our history, it must be taught accordingly so that we can learn from it. But we also want to learn about our history in a positive way again, because history is much more than just this one period. That's the big difference. And as far as the trips are concerned, if they're to be made compulsory, other trips should take place alongside, or alternatively, be offered as part of a larger package, looking at positive aspects of our history.
1: Some in the AfD talk of a cult of guilt that they want to leave behind. Is that what you mean?
2: It's not just the AfD. Even in other parties, people are saying you have to look at it differently from a historical perspective. But as I just said, I'd like history to be taught in its entirety, with all the negative aspects, but also with the positive aspects. And that's the point. Simply being able to form your own opinion and understand historical context, and I repeat, learn from history.
1: And so it would no longer be compulsory for students to visit former concentration camps?
2: I've already said that. But if you do it, then do it with other trips and make it compulsory. In other words, we don't want just this period of history made mandatory. We have a duty to include various perspectives of other times and places, or get rid of it altogether.
0: Die AfD aber
1: The AfD wants to promote Russian lessons and student exchanges. What does that mean in concrete terms? Should we expect Russian pupils to come to Saxony-Anhalt?
2: Yes, why not? We have history with Russia here, especially in the East, which is sometimes viewed differently. Some take a critical view. But history

0: History teaches us that it's better to do it in the interests of good diplomatic relations. We shouldn't be penalizing a culture that has nothing to do with current political developments, but rather looking at it separately. Russian lessons were common here for decades. It's not good that they're being cut as a result of geopolitical developments. It's the same as with the USA. Many children like going to the USA, taking a year abroad, learning the language, and that's important, it's fine. But why cut cultural links with the other side because of the current zeitgeist? We don't think that's good. We want culture to remain separate and for it to be promoted, if people want it. That's why we want to open the door again. And that's also what I'd like people to learn from history, to talk to each other rather than about each other.
1: Das ist auch, wie gesagt, das, was ich mir wünschen würde, dass man aus der Geschichte lernt und miteinander redet und nicht übereinander.
2: Was ändert sich für Flüchtlinge?
3: What will change for refugees from Ukraine who live in Saxony-Anhalt?
1: Naja, das ist schwer, weil die
0: Well, that's difficult because they are under different jurisdiction. They got welfare support straight away because the government decided so. We'll look more closely at who is even here. A lot of people are traveling to their home countries, going on holiday, and we think that's very questionable. We'll be checking exactly who's receiving benefits and where. At state level, we can change that and do more thorough checks. We'll take tougher measures to prevent fraud. And that's what I mean by finally separating those who might really need help and those who want to exploit this system. The state government can do a lot about this.
3: The State Office for the Protection of the Constitution has classified your party as right-wing extremist. What have you done in recent years to respond to this assessment?
0: Well, we've been very transparent about where this assessment comes from. It's politically influenced. The Office for the Protection of the Constitution is a political authority. It's subordinate to the Interior Ministry. And that's in CDU hands. And we want to reverse that. And we've made several appeals for the Office of the Constitution to carry out duties in a depoliticized manner. Because this is not neutral treatment. It's political intervention in political competition. We don't want that. And by the way, it doesn't happen in any other country.
3: The courts in Germany have confirmed it, and they're independent. Are they not?
0: There are different categorizations of courts, if I'm correctly informed.
3: Here in this state, the classification has not been overturned. From a court.
0: Well, court proceedings are ongoing, but it's still possible that this categorization was politically motivated. There's a difference between being right and getting justice. But if you look at what you can be monitored for in this country, it's unbelievable. It might well be legally established in court. The reality says something different. And that's what people see, too.
3: Finally, what message would an AfD win send to the rest of Germany and beyond?
0: It would send the signal that this is finally a political turnaround, that we're once again making politics for our own state. And that's what people in many other federal states are also longing for. That's why people from all over Germany support us. Of course, that would have a domino effect, with other federal states saying that they want to live like people are in Saxony-Anhalt, safely and self-determined in a state where things are on the up. And then you'll see things take their course in the other states, so that by 2029 at latest, we'll make it to federal government with our first chancellor, Alice Weidel. Or if I look at the current government at federal level, it could be even sooner. Thank you very much.
4: Is this the big moment for the electric vehicle? The technology is more mature, the secondhand market loaded with deals, and skyrocketing fuel costs have turned on a massive consumer signal. EVs are no longer just an environmentally friendly choice, they're suddenly the cheaper one. We want to look at what new interest in EVs might mean for consumers and the global auto industry. We're going to look at three regions: the US, where Donald Trump hoped to kill EVs, but may have actually breathed new life into them. We'll look at China, the current hub of EV production, which is poised to benefit from even more EV uptake. And Europe, eager to decarbonize, but worried about its own industry. First of all, where do we see new interest in EVs? Well, car platforms across Europe are seeing more searches for EVs and improved sales since the beginning of the war. In Germany, new registrations of electric vehicles exceed

0: tested those of gasoline-powered cars for the very first time in March. Now, that's in part because Berlin resumed subsidies for e-vehicles, but it's also about the rising cost of fuel. In the EU, it was at an average of €1.81 per liter in mid-April. This is for Super 95, and it was as high as €2.32, in that case in the Netherlands. New demand in the US is, meanwhile, harder to gauge. EV sales and interest in battery electric vehicles have been poor recently, with hybrids being the real outlier. Remember, under Trump, US policy has sharply shifted in favor of vehicles powered by fossil fuels. New EV sales tanked in the US last year after Trump ended a $7,500 EV tax credit. Now, US brands like Tesla, Chevrolet, and Ford dominated EV sales in the US last year, with Hyundai coming in fifth place. VW sold just over 22,000 ID.4s last year, that's its electric SUV, which put it in 10th place. But get this, in the final 3 months after that tax credit was scrapped, VW sold a mere 250 ID.4s in the entire US. Well, the company now says it's stopping production of the model in the state of Tennessee, and it calls it a strategic move.
1: For the short term, we don't see any major return in electric vehicles across the US. Of course, the West and East Coast markets will continue to see an uptake, so California, for example. But it's very fragmented across all states, but as a whole, the whole of the USA isn't expected to see electric vehicle uptake return to beyond 10% of the total market for a fairly long time going forward.
0: Yet other data suggests the time is actually ripe for a resurgence in the US. For one, the used market for EVs looks much better than it did years ago.
2: Unlike in other crises and oil price shock times, this increasing EV demand is now hitting a more mature market. Yeah, EVs as a product and e-mobility as a system is far more mature than it was, for example, in 2022. And earlier years, obviously. We have more affordable EVs. We have more available EVs with better range, faster charging. So this demand spike is on the one hand, a temporary effect, but it accelerates and supports a broader shift to e-mobility from our perspective.
0: In other words, EVs are now a much better option than they ever were. And the incentive, again, is also quite good. Again, that's thanks to Trump's decision to go to war. Now, the biggest winner of any dramatic swing in demand for EVs would appear to be China. It already produces more than half of the world's electric vehicles. And it's already a massive exporter, meaning it's poised to scale up and export even more and into new markets. China's dominance goes back decades to a very intentional industrial policy to swiftly build up an EV manufacturing system.
2: But we have to look at who is the key beneficiary of that development at the moment. It's obviously the market or the player who can produce, develop EVs the fastest and also the cheapest. And this is clearly China.
0: But China isn't just selling an end product that is competitive and often better and cheaper than European or US alternatives. Its dominance of certain supply chains and resources makes it difficult for competitors to even get a foot in the door. The battery supply chain for EVs still runs mostly through China. And China controls over 80% of global rare earth processing capacity. And it dominates the entire supply chain, from mining to refining to manufacturing, needed to make the magnets used in EV motors. Beijing can control global prices, secure domestic supplies, and leverage export controls to disadvantage foreign EV manufacturers. In fact, in late 2025, we saw China tighten export approvals and ban certain critical mineral and rare earth exports to the US, and that was a response to tariff hikes by Donald Trump, which effectively forced the US to back down. But more of those tariff hikes in just a moment.
2: They have built up the leading industrial base with a supply chain for batteries, with all the key EV battery manufacturers in China, with a huge supply chain for battery materials and everything which is required for EV production.
1: Yeah, that battle's effectively been lost. Premium German manufacturer.

0: told me they simply can't ramp up at scale with the same level of efficiency as the Chinese. And they are, in fact, saying, we can't catch up anymore. We're happy to effectively be held hostage to China when it comes to batteries. And that isn't likely to change going forward.
1: China's rise has been both an opportunity and a headache for Europe. In many ways, the availability of cheap EVs dovetails with the European Union's broader push to transition to green energy. But here's what's important. Europe wants that transition to be as homegrown as possible, with local supply chains around batteries, charging infrastructure, and renewable energy integration. Those low-cost, often higher-quality Chinese imports we talked about, they mean that the transition is more likely to be imported, unless European industries can find ways to cut their own costs. And that, in turn, makes the EU anxious about its own automotive sector. So again, while cheaper EV imports could accelerate adoption and help the EU meet its climate targets more quickly, and of course benefit consumers trying to lower their own bills, it does risk undermining Europe's industrial base. Now, that said, European car companies are still building out battery production and other supply chains. They're also now partnering with Chinese companies to get ahead and to learn how to be faster when it comes to making EVs. The US is also concerned about its auto industry competing with China, but unlike Europe, it doesn't quite have that pressure to decarbonize at the moment. The US has used aggressive tariffs to shield its domestic market. Last year, Trump introduced tariffs on Chinese goods of 145%, though they were later cut to around 55% following a trade truce in May. Well, those tariffs still have a big impact. US goods imports from China fell nearly 30% last year. That and China's need to export to support its own economy have created trade distortions around the world. Now, even with those tariffs, China still managed to record a global trade surplus of $1.2 trillion in 2025, but mostly by increasing exports to other regions, Southeast Asia, Africa, Latin America, and of course, Europe. Now, Chinese goods blocked by US trade barriers often flood into the European market instead, further worsening the EU's trade imbalance. In fact, last year, the EU's trade deficit with China jumped a whopping 18% to nearly 360 billion euros. The main factor here was the electrical machinery category, a category that includes EV batteries and other components, which accounted for nearly a third of all EU imports from China. While imports of cheap Chinese EVs rise, however, European car exports to China are falling. Take Germany. Automakers in Europe's biggest economy saw their Chinese market share fall from 24% in 2020 to just 15% in 2024. And as I mentioned, China has made inroads into other markets. Its investment in Brazil's EV sector is surging, with Chinese brands there capturing over 80% of the country's EV market by early 2026.
2: We very often think mainly about Europe and the North American market. But we also have to see that the biggest impact perhaps is on the rest of world markets in Asia, Southeast Asia, and in Africa and Latin America, because there the price shocks in fossil fuels have a high impact. And on the other hand, the Chinese manufacturers are very well positioned there and have a very high market share already. So on these markets, I think the effect is even bigger.
1: To wrap it up, the Iran conflict is sending shockwaves through global oil markets, but it's also placing new pressures and incentives around automakers and consumers that could be positive.
0: It's such a volatile market environment at the moment. We've had the semiconductor crisis, we've had COVID, now we've had the Iran crisis. So it's just a number of hurdles that don't stop. But the positive thing from the industry's perspective is manufacturers are becoming more agile and able to roll with the punches, if you like, and are developing new strategies to mitigate against these turbulent geopolitical situation we're in at the moment.
1: The war is accelerating a shift in how we think about energy. And perhaps out of a moment of instability, a longer-term transition may be gaining speed. One where energy is more local, more reliable, and hopefully, cleaner.

0: You cannot fix a leaking pipe by walking away from the house.
1: Should I stay or should I go? A question many Nigerians ask themselves.
2: And you're saying I should stay here in a country that has no hope. Hope is not a financial strategy.
1: They feel neglected by their country. But is that a reason to emigrate?
3: If you want to effect change, the change must happen here.
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0: The Untold Story. An eye for detail. A different point of view. Find it here. Reporter, every weekend on DW. Can an increasingly divided world unite? Far too often, it's only the headlines that count, and not the full story. We all see things from a different perspective. We may argue or disagree. But if we listen, speak, and learn from one another, on the basis of facts and unbiased information, anything is possible. Only together can we find solutions to the challenges of our time. Because together, we see.
1: Japa is a word Nigerians use about when they are talking about leaving the country in order to find a better life, to seek opportunities, and asking the questions about when everybody leaves, who will be left behind?
2: That is right. So with me here are two sides. On my left, you see the pro-Japa team. Now these guys are saying, you know what, leave Nigeria yesterday, not today. Yesterday.
3: Nigeria has failed systems, security, economic, educational, and in a country where all systems have failed, hope is not a financial strategy.
4: I'm pro-Japa because financial stability is impossible in our stable economy, and underutilized talent leads to wasted potential.
3: Over 40 million Nigerians live with some sort of disability. I am pro-Japa because Nigeria is not readily inclusive or accessible for persons living with disabilities.
2: And on my right side, we see the anti-Japa group. No. These guys are saying, don't go anywhere. Stay in Niger.
5: I am anti-Japa because the solution has never been running away. It has been remaining and fostering our nation, making it better and developed.
6: You also spend a lot of your income in prohibitive financial costs such as remittances, and you lose a lot of money for visas and all of those things. So you have to consider all of that before Japa.
3: Japa is not the smartest decision because it's not available to everyone, but actually a privilege to you.
2: Is Japa the smartest survival strategy for young Nigerians today? I'm going to start with you, Ore. What do you think?
3: Young Nigerians, in fact, every Nigerian, but for context, young Nigerians deserve more than the bare minimum from the government. And currently, the government is even giving us below the barest minimum. And you may ask, what exactly is the barest minimum? Firstly, access to electricity, affordable healthcare, justice, security, to mention a few. The average Nigerian is saving money for ransom.
2: Does the opposing team have anything to say?
7: The average Nigerian thinks that it needs to move out of the country to make it. But when they leave the country, they are immediately met with a reality check. What is this reality check? First, when they get abroad, they are underpaid because they are considered cheap labor. Two, 21% of unemployed graduates who go abroad are unemployed. Also, they also lose their social capital because they are going to a new country where they do not know anybody. And in fact, they also complain of security. Nigeria is an unsecure country, according to them. But facts prove otherwise. In the United States, across about 3 years, there have been about 48,000 gun deaths. But in Nigeria, which is a country that is placed on high ranks in global terrorism index, the number of deaths is in between a few hundreds to a few thousands. So there's a very big contrast between people that are pro-Japa and anti-Japa.
2: Okay, so Daniel says the position is that you should stay in your country. Oyekonsola, you're itching to speak to me, right?
8: Yeah, definitely. So let me start by pointing out that if the only thing our pride lands have to offer us is scars, we cannot keep singing Hakuna Matata. Let me bring to your notice the fact that a lot of Nigerians are unemployed. There's a 5.2% rate of unemployment. And yes, you say, oh, they are underpaid abroad. But think about the fact that, first of all, a five-year student, a person who should study law in 5 years, studies law for 7 years. Or a person who should study medicine for 7 years, studies medicine in 10 years. By the time they graduate, the 3 years they have lost equals $209,538. Which their counterpart in the US would have earned. And yet you say they are underpaid abroad. Better to be underpaid than to be here, not have a job, and of course be owed salary even if you have a job.
1: Favour, I think Lekon wants to say something.
9: There is no guarantee that because
5: Tokpe studied in Nigeria and he goes abroad, he will get a job over there. In fact, there is a manuscript by Samuel Kayinde which proves that many educated Nigerians who go to abroad end up in unskilled labor, like being cleaners. I'm talking about an engineer going abroad in hopes of a greener pasture only to end up cleaning your toilet. Is that not ironic?
2: Okay. Let's listen to Mayowa.
4: A stable future is impossible in an unstable economy. According to the World Bank, in 2021, inflation stood at 16.95. In 2023, 33.24, and currently stands around 15%. You cannot plan your future, you cannot save, you cannot invest.
1: Let's hear from Esther.
8: So the opposition keeps saying insecurity, they keep saying unemployment. However, all these things are pointers to a nation that is failing. You cannot fix a leaking pipe by walking away from the house. There is he talked about, you cannot invest, there is naira depreciation. However, we have foreign industry that come to Nigeria and invest in Nigeria as a global market. Nigeria is where the market is. Nigeria is its people. Employment. Nigerian businesses can also provide employment for its people. We have companies like PiggyVest, Flutterwave, Michelle Elegba, who is the CEO of Intas, which stayed in Nigeria and built employment for millions of people. This is where we are to stay and build.
2: Mayowa has a comeback for that.
4: Currency, you cannot save, you cannot invest, and you cannot do anything, basically. With what you've mentioned, with the names you've mentioned, how many of them do you know personally? How many people within your range can you mention and say are employed to an extent?
5: So you speak about investment, you speak about savings, right? So there's a presumption that when you get abroad and you are earning in pounds, you automatically become rich. You automatically become wealthy. Well, how rich are you when you're also paying for your food, your shelter, your electricity in pounds? Pound is only material because you are spending it in Nigeria. When you are spending it abroad, pound is pounds. Pound is no better than Nigeria. So what will you, when you are earning £500 a month, your shelter is £400, you will eat, you will buy things. How much are you saving? Where are you saving and what are those savings? That is the question I have for you.
8: There is a lie in your right hand. The minimum wage in Nigeria is 70,000 naira. A local flight from Lagos to Abuja is about 130,000 naira base fee, minimum. Now, it means you earn 401 naira if you're earning minimum wage of 70,000 naira. To afford a flight from Lagos to Abuja, you have to work for 2 months. Let's talk about pounds. The flight ticket from London to Portugal is £25. The minimum wage is 2,000 pounds, which means per hour, an average person in the US or the UK is earning about £12, which means you have to work for 2 hours to be able to afford an international flight. That a person who is working for 2 months in Nigeria cannot afford a local flight. You cannot keep waiting for foreign companies to fix your economy for you by saying they are coming to invest. What is the government doing?
1: Daniel.
7: Now, let's go back to the drawing board. Let's consider figures once again. In Nigeria, the peak tax rate is 25%. But we are moving on to the countries like the UK or the US. You can pay taxes of up to 35%. Now, when you take away 35% from your income, Nigerians abroad, they give an average of about 15% of remittances back to those at home. That is about 50% of your income is already gone. And also in Lagos, the dynamics of the modern world allows you to actually earn in foreign currencies, access global clients. So it is not imperative, it doesn't make any economic sense
2: Thank
7: for you to be able
2: Daniel.
7: To earn in the country and take
3: Thank
7: your money
3: you,
7: abroad.
3: Thank you, Daniel. Let's quickly hear from Aurel. Currently, according to statistics, 2 million children suffer malnourishment and 2 out of 10 are rich with treatment, meaning 8 out of the 10 children are not treated because they are malnourished. And what exactly is causing malnourishment? Lack of protein. Children are not eating protein anymore. They are eating egg and fish. They don't have money to buy meat. They don't have money to buy chicken. They don't have money to buy turkey. And you say that moving abroad is not the smartest decision. At least they can afford protein for children. Many Nigerian children die because they are malnourished, and many adults, not to talk of even children, many adults die every day because of malnourishment. And even when we come to speak about rent, yes, minimum wage is 70,000 naira, but how many companies truly pay minimum wage? The average cleaner in Nigeria is not paid 70,000 naira, quote me anywhere. They are paid below 70,000 naira.
1: Time is up.
2: Okay. Phew. Everyone breathe. Breathe, guys. That was a very heated round. So what we are hearing is that some people believe that jackpot is survival. You need to live to survive. And we're also hearing that staying is responsibility. You need to stay in the country because it's not all roses everywhere.
1: Now it's time to hear from the audience. So audience, this is your time. So you heard boos and yes. Should everybody leave Nigeria? If you agree, let me hear you say yay. should everybody stay in Nigeria? If wow, the audience were on fire. But now, taking the conversation forward, I'm going to start with Daniel. Is it a selfish move to Japa? Because actually, who left and came back?
7: Japa is a personal decision. You cannot just conclude that it's selfish. But I'm going to give you reasons why it is selfish to Japa. Nigeria is a country where one in 600 mothers, there's one doctor for about 2,500 patients. And also, there's a very high mortality rate in Nigeria. When you look at all these factors and Section 25 of the Nigerian Constitution, six citizens to contribute meaningfully to their country. Now, when citizens do not contribute meaningfully to their country, that's selfish. It's also important for you to consider that public education in Nigeria is heavily subsidized. That is, they're taking this subsidized education to foreign countries. So Japa in itself is a selfish financial decision. As a medical doctor, as any professional here you are.
2: Okay, SK, we have Oreoluwa here who has something to say.
3: So the opposition says something about citizen responsibility. And I take my mind back to 2020 when citizens had a responsibility of peaceful protest rights and they went out and they peacefully protested against SARS, they wanted to end police brutality, and we all know what they were met with. So many people died, and today nobody has been held accountable. So if you tell me that my brother went and protested, peacefully protested, and he got killed in cold blood at 8 p.m. in the night, and nobody was accounted for, you think my family will stay here? Hell no. Secondly, you speak about sub-education. The average Nigeria public school does not provide quality educations, and that is majorly because the government does not pay their teachers well enough to even provide solid education. Also, when we speak about education, there are different facets of education. We have so many children that have been diagnosed that are autistic, that are non-diagnosed, they are autistic, they have different disabilities. And the average Nigerian school is still struggling to identify children with autism. How do you say that this is a country to remain in?
5: You claim that the Nigerian education is substandard. Now tell me, why are there so many scholarship of opportunities for Nigerian students? It's because there's a recognition of the standard of education we bring from Nigeria. And that is a shame coming from you, actually, knowing that you're a student of the prestigious Faculty of Law, University of Lagos. And we're going to let that slide. Back to the question of, is Japa selfish? Now, it might be individually logical to Japa, but collectively, it is destructive. It is more than just you. It is more than just your obligations you owe to yourself. You must understand that you owe obligations to a state. Now, let me give you statistical data. According to the University of Benin, an article given by them made us to understand that 88% of Nigerian trained doctors go abroad. And now, he explained about the statistical data that was also given by the United Doctor Resident Association that provided that 1 doctor to 9,000 patients. Is that not preposterous? And now, you are thinking of yourself, you want to make money. First of all, I'm very sure when you become a doctor, you swear an oath. And that oath is to preserve lives and to help people. Now, let me explain. Are you helping people by escaping to the detriment of the lives you aforehand, in the first instance, sought to protect and to heal?
2: Okay. Oh, you counselor.
8: I believe the opposition is well delusioned. Let me start by tackling the point he made on the fact that citizens have a right to better their country. Citizens also have a right to liberty. They also have a right to dignity. They also have a right to be defended, to live. And I think what you should focus on defending instead of your stance is the people that actually need their lives defended. Secondly, you mentioned the fact that education in Nigeria is highly subsidized. Do you remember the fact that you

0: prepare with your mental health by spending 9 years for a 7 years course or 7 years for a 5 years course where your mates have moved along or your mates abroad are doing better. Also, you go ahead to talk about the fact that, oh, the country is all this or country is all that, they took an oath. Can I remind you that in 2024, a House of Reps member, Philip Agbese, raised the motion that the Japa syndrome was becoming rampant and that a national referendum should be called so that stakeholders can engage with the government, can dialogue with the government. Can you guess what the answer of the House was? No, it was stepped down. That's a government that does not take responsibility. Finally, let me mention the fact that you said 1 to 9,000 doctors. I think that your statistics lie you. 1 doctor to 9,000 citizens. Yes, your statistics are not on your side. Because think from the point of view of the doctor, only the living can help another person live.
1: There needs to be a reorientation of your mindset. Going abroad does not equate to escape. You are escaping suffering to interact with another form of it. In fact, you are doubling what you are suffering with because now you have other contemporary and extraneous considerations come into play, such as racism. Now, okay, a doctor escapes abroad. I'm going to give a personal example. My uncle who used to live in the USA, he died actually. He died, he had cancer. And why? Because one of the primary reasons was because the doctors who were supposed to cater for him, because he was a black man, they didn't even acknowledge him until my uncle died. So now, that is an instance of going abroad does not equate to immediate success. Because in addition to that, you are also dealing with the high economic cost. I will reiterate, you are earning in pounds but also paying in pounds.
2: I tell you that any Nigerian that is not rich is a second-class citizen in Nigeria, even being a Nigerian. Nigeria is very big on economy, and the average Nigerian is an elitist. If I'm in a country where I don't earn so much, I cannot attain certain structures because the government is very corrupt, very, very corrupt. And the average Nigerian is also selfish in their way, also corrupt to their own fellow citizens. So please, cost of living is not even a big, because if I go abroad, right, with the right plan and with the right structure, and I go abroad and I get a job, at least I'm getting reward from my service. I cannot stay in civil service, public service, and work, and be old salary when I have 3 children to cater for, a family, and a husband. Please now.
3: Once again, to move to the UK, you need about £819 for a basic visa. And it goes to the north of this, even for an IR visa. You're going to pay a flat rate of about £1,035 for immigration health charges. When you look at all of these things, that shows that for you to jackpot, you're not a poor person. Two, you're also a thief if you move away with a certificate to another country. Why? You have already wasted our commonwealth. The money that we have already spent on you, subsidizing your education. You paid about $250,000 to study law or to study medicine in a developing nation. And you're moving to a country where the student, they pay about $100,000 to go to school and they have overwhelmed the student loans. And now you have stolen this commonwealth and you have moved to the third world. You are giving a developed country foreign aid. You are a thief.
0: I think that we should talk about the real thieves, the government, not the people who go abroad to better their lives. Now, he mentioned the personal example about his uncle who passed, and I truly, truly extend my condolences. But let me also give the personal example of my dad who died due to negligence in a Nigerian hospital. And guess what? Nobody was held accountable. There was no iota of justice. That is the country we live in. Additionally, you said you're earning in pounds, you're paying in pounds. At least what you're earning is proportionate to the work you're putting in. Let's talk about Nigeria, where you can be owed 8 months' salary and nobody is thinking to apologize. Instead, you go on a strike and you get sanctioned for going on strikes because you did that in a military hospital. Again, these are the realities we live in. Finally, let me bring the statistics on board. The Nigeria's GDP was growing at the rate of 6.79% between 1999 and the 16 years after it. In 2016, we had an economic deflation, an economic recession. We were growing at 2.72%. As at 2025, we were still growing at 4.01%. We've not even recovered from economic recession. And you're saying I should stay here in a country that has no hope. Hope is not a financial strategy.
4: Nigeria is not the government. Nigeria is its people. We have over 220 million citizens in Nigeria. When you leave Nigeria, you are not abandoning Lagos. You are not abandoning Tinubu. You are not abandoning Jos. You are abandoning the average Nigeria that has gone through suffering and is staying to still suffer the same thing you are running away from. Even by the definition of the word jackpa, it says to run away, to flee. That simply means, where are you fleeing to? Are you saying that running away is the smartest decision? Of course it is not.
0: Okay, Oyinkosola, one line because time is almost up. He who runs from a fight leaves to fight another.
5: Okay, this round.
0: Our time is up.
5: It's so intense. A lot of people had a lot of things to say. Interesting points, actually. But now we have to go back to the audience and hear how they feel. So.

0: Ooh. Okay, if you agree it's not selfish to Japa, let me hear you say boo. Oh my, we're in the middle, right? Goodness. Okay.
1: That looks like a tie. That right there looks like a tie. Well, I see that we have a lot of disagreement right now. So many amazing points have been made. We can agree that Nigeria needs to get better.
0: That's right.
1: And we can also agree that Japa is in fact a personal choice. If you choose to leave, you choose to leave. It's your choice. And so that leads us to the next question. So how do we then strike a balance between Japa and improving Nigeria?
2: Everybody has a responsibility, social responsibility to improve Nigeria. We are not all on the same level. And when I say the same level, not all of us have access to the government. Not all of us have, you know, proximity to the government that can actually do something. But in your private circle, you can uplift another Nigerian. If you have money to pay the fees of another Nigerian that cannot afford to go to school, you should. And in striking the balance, help our people that need help in your private capacity. And if you need to leave, please do leave. Because at the end of the day, it is your life.
3: I'm not going to say that Japa is the smartest option. I'm not agreeing with that. But it is an option. And it is an option we can utilize as a nation. Now imagine a young graduate of medicine goes abroad to study, to obtain master's, a PhD, and then he uses that brain power, that knowledge and, you know, intelligence he has acquired to come back to Nigeria, to develop the nation. In fact, we will be by a large margin not be where we are today.
2: So right now, we are all agreeing that we would help our fellow Nigerians when need be, right? So I would like to say that when we eventually get to political positions, because not everybody will get there, but when we eventually get to political positions, we must remember that you exist to serve the people. So when you eventually get to that political position, remember that you exist to serve the people. And in addition, I just want to know that you cannot out-earn a failing government. The government has to work. So even when you're, you know, trying to help your fellow Nigerian, you cannot out-earn a failing government. So the crux is still corruption and the government's part in doing what they ought to do.
4: So I would like to add that if we want to see a better Nigeria, we need to hold each other and the government accountable. Take the popular influencer Daskin Ella, also known as Ella the Influencer, Onyechi Nwabuezi, as an example. She's the lady behind the popular BRT challenge. She held the government accountable on BRT transportation and her voice was heard. And right now, the situation is better. So we can, if there are so many Ellas amongst us, Nigeria will be a better place.
1: Oh, Consola?
5: I still maintain that the smartest decision as of now is Sujakwa. And you know, you mentioned that there was a BRT situation that improved. I want you to know that it's back to status quo.
0: All right.
6: So like I've already said earlier, for those of you that will still move out of the country, regardless of whatever has been said today, it's also important for you to note that when you go out of the country, please do not come back with your disillusioned mindset and try to come and rule the country. Because there's a substantial number of Nigerian politicians who go abroad, maybe see a different country and try to come and impose that back on their own citizens. They impose high taxes, all of those things, put the same burdens that foreign citizens without delivering the same quality services that the foreign citizens enjoy. So please, as a Nigerian, stay in your country, be aware of the challenges, and work towards challenging it. Hold those in power to account, and try to be in power yourself.
0: Lekan?
3: I will reiterate what my colleague said. Nigeria is not our government. Nigeria is our people. The constituents of Nigeria are the people. Like, there are a plethora of examples of nations who have also suffered under the same issue of bad governance, but they did not solve the issue by running away. They took a stand. And yes, you might have examples in the past where we took a stand, like the NSAS, and we saw how it ended. Yes, but then that does not still displace the importance of taking a stand. A collectivity does not entail a singular push that will achieve the goal. It is repetition. Repetition births success. We do it over and over and over again until they realize you do not have a choice but just to attend to the needs of these people. So you do not solve that problem by running away and then posting on Twitter that we need to help Nigeria while you are seated, legs crossed in your $400 house in America. Please, let's be realistic. If you want to effect change, the change must happen here. So how do you effect change from over there if you are not here? You will never understand what it means to be Iya Sholakwe who sells pepper in the market if you are living in America.
0: Time's up.
1: All right. Thank you guys so much. Well, we are getting to the point where we now need to find a compromise. We've heard from the anti-Japa group, we've heard from the pro-Japa group. At this point, we're going to take 5 minutes. Both

0: teams are coming together and discussing a compromise, which we will then share with the audience, and then we know if they are convinced or not. So do we have a compromise?
1: Yes, we do.
0: All agreed we have a compromise. All right, who is our spokesperson? Okay, Onyi Consola, let's hear you. What's the compromise? Tell us.
1: So we have agreed that a lot of Nigerians love Nigeria, but it all starts with our mindset. So if we have proper orientation of our young persons, we have better leaders, we have less people who want to go. And even when they go, they still love the country. So they are still giving to their siblings, their parents, they're still giving back to the country. They're taking the things they've learned, they're taking the things they've earned, the things they've been equipped with, and bringing them back to better Nigeria. So Jagba, if you can, and if you can't, stay here and make Nigeria better. But if you have to, Jagba, make sure that you're coming back to better Nigeria. Or if you're not coming back, you're sending things back to ensure that a lot of your brothers and sisters in Nigeria are better.
2: That sounds like a compromise. Yeah. But now we have to hear from the audience if they're actually convinced or not convinced, right? So you heard her. She spoke about Japa and Japada. I learned that. Go, but come back. So if you're convinced with what she just said, after three, you're gonna raise up your convinced card, and if you're not, you keep it down. Are you good? One, two, three. Are you convinced or not? Ooh. Ladies and gentlemen, the results are in. Are you ready to hear the results? All right, the audience, drum rolls please. The audience are convinced.
0: Amazing.
2: Wow. The conversation started in a very hard way. We had strong arguments, solid points, but finally we have an agreement. The audience were convinced. And on that note, I would like to thank you, my amazing panelists. You guys did a fantastic job. Yes, yes, yes. And to my amazing audience, make some noise! Nice! But ladies and gentlemen, the conversation doesn't stop here. You can follow us on our social media pages and let us know what you think.
0: And we will see you next time. I remain Favour Obayin.
2: And I am SK Talk. See ya!

0: 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Through exciting adventures into the unknown. Through inspirational ideas. The documentary.
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3: Some people don't care about me because they don't see my beauty. Some people don't care about me because they think I have nothing to give. But 2 billion people do. To them, I am everything. Their home, their food, their livelihood. But day by day, I disappear. And so does everything I give. 2 billion people care about me, need me. And now, I need you.

Iran and the U.S. engage in a war of words about the terms of a possible peace deal. At a White House cabinet meeting, President Trump says Iran wants a deal, but the U.S. is not yet satisfied with what's on the table. Iran says unresolved issues remain. Also coming up, Europe swelters in some of the hottest May temperatures on record. We'll talk to a climate expert to find out what's going on. I'm Brent Goff in Berlin. DW News starts right now.

0: In Washington, U.S. President Trump has held a cabinet meeting at the White House, and the war against Iran was high on the agenda. Trump told reporters at the meeting that Iran wants a deal to end the war, but that the U.S. is not yet satisfied with the terms. It's still far from clear what those terms actually are. Iranian state TV says the latest proposal foresees the reopening of the Strait of Hormuz in return for the U.S. lifting its naval blockade. But the White House says that is, quote, a complete fabrication. We asked our Washington correspondent, Janelle Dumoulin, how the cabinet meeting went.
1: As you said, President Trump held a cabinet meeting. He started speaking at around noon Eastern time and ended the cabinet meeting at around an hour and a quarter later. Now, as has become customary with these cabinet meetings, he jumped from topic to topic. He talked about the Texas state elections. He talked about drug prices. But of course, the dominant issue, as you said, is of course Iran and the murky state of play around that memorandum of understanding between the U.S. and Iran. And now that the cabinet meeting is over, there is very little to indicate that very much has moved since he started speaking. We heard much of the same things that he had said before. He has said that Iran very much wants to make a deal and that they are, quote, negotiating on fumes. He said, we can make a good deal right now, but not a great deal. And if it's not a great deal, I don't want to make it. He said that the Strait of Hormuz will open immediately, but it has to be, quote, perfect. All that to say, it looks like there is still a lot that is up in the air when it comes to this framework deal, which, reminding our viewers once again, isn't the final deal to end the conflict between the U.S. and Iran or the deal to get Iran to give up making a nuclear weapon. Rather, this is the framework deal, so the framework around which a final deal could be made. So that's why they're calling it a memorandum of understanding. These are the talks before the talks.
0: That was DW's Janelle Dumoulin there, reporting from Washington. President Trump's erratic leadership in Washington is causing many of the U.S.'s allies to seek new partnerships, like Canada and Germany. Both countries are seeking to deepen their relationships on both sides of the Atlantic. German Defense Minister Boris Pistorius is in Canada today, attending a defense and security conference in Ottawa. He's trying to get Canada to team up with Germany and Norway to build a new submarine fleet to shore up NATO's Atlantic defense capabilities. Meanwhile, here in Germany, Berlin is finalizing a deal which could see it import billions in liquefied natural gas from Canada. It's the first major LNG deal for Canada and a sign of the growing connections between the two allies.
2: Canadian liquefied natural gas could be making its way to Germany all the way from Canada's most western province. From the Seaseams LNG project in northwestern British Columbia, not too far from its border with Alaska. According to Bloomberg News, Germany plans to buy as much as 1 million metric tons of LNG from Canada a year. And while that only represents a tiny amount, less than 1% of Germany's LNG imports in 2025, it's a milestone for both countries. This deal has been in the works since 2022.
3: We are working hard to become independent of this gas supply, and we are doing a lot of investments to make it happen, and we are doing it as fast as ever possible. Never such an infrastructure has been built in Germany in that a short time.
2: The new deal is also geopolitically significant for Canada, which wants to reduce its dependence on the United States. Relations between Ottawa and Washington have deteriorated under the Trump administration, so Canada, too, is looking to deepen trade ties with other countries.
0: From North America to Africa, hundreds of Ghanaian nationals have left South Africa in response to protests there against migrants. The protests have been growing in recent weeks, and some of those now leaving say that they have been victims of constant harassment.
4: Ghanaians assemble at Ghana's diplomatic mission in Pretoria to leave their life in South Africa behind. It's the first batch of around 300 people who want to leave because of the growing anti-immigrant protests.
5: Based on the current situation of constant xenophobic attack or harassment from the South African people, I felt there is a need for me to go home.
4: Buses stand ready to drive the migrants and all their belongings to the airport for repatriation flights organised by Ghanaian authorities. The Ghanaian High Commissioner says hundreds more want to leave and that the government plans to help them reintegrate into Ghanaian society.
6: Proud Ghanaians, proud citizens of Ghana, proud individuals who hold their heads high because they were here doing legitimate business, some documented, others undocumented. And I believe that the discourse is not about them being any problematic residents in this country. We've gone through all the processes. None of them, not even a single one of them, has been found to have any criminal record. And for me, that makes me proud.
4: Anti-immigrant groups like Operation Dudula and March and March accuse migrants from other African countries of driving up crime and say that many are in South Africa illegally. And as the economy struggles with unemployment at around 30%, their message is resonating with many South Africans. The airport in Johannesburg, the Ghanaians wait to fly home. Many other African countries are advising their citizens to be careful in South Africa as tensions there rise. The anti-immigrant protest groups are demanding that all undocumented immigrants leave the country by the end of June.
0: Well, we spoke earlier to Del McKinley. He's a political activist with an NGO that fights xenophobia in South Africa. We asked him what was behind the anti-immigrant protests and campaigns that have been surging in South Africa.
7: Well, what is behind it is the political weaponization of an immigration problem that South Africa does have. What we've seen in the lead up to the local government elections, which will be happening in November this year, are individuals, groups and political parties taking advantage of the situation to basically use anti-immigration issues, much like Donald Trump has done and many of the right-wing parties in Europe have done, to gain political capital. And that is what we believe is fundamentally behind the recent upsurge in protests and marches. It's very well coordinated, it's very well resourced, and the messaging is very similar. And it's only begun to happen in the last several months after quite a lot of many years where nothing was really happening.
0: That was Del McKinley there joining us from Johannesburg. UN representatives are calling it a brutal reminder of the spiraling impacts of the climate crisis. A so-called heat dome is driving temperatures around Europe into record-breaking territory. France and Britain have already linked several deaths to the high temperatures. And experts are warning it could just be a taste of what's to come.
8: From Paris to Milan, Europeans are doing whatever they can to stay cool and keep hydrated as a so-called heat dome bakes the continent. With temperatures topping 35 degrees in some places, the record-breaking May temperatures were an excuse to start the swimming season early, like here in Western Germany. But experts warn that the rising mercury is putting lives at risk. Here in the UK, farmers say the unpredictable weather is making it harder to put food on the table.
9: When you're trying to plant crops that you're planting once a year, you need a period of sustainable weather to enable that crop to grow, and that's becoming more difficult.
8: As the UK notched up its hottest day on record, experts say it's still too early to say if this weather is here to stay, but they are certain of what's driving the change.
10: But what we do know is that whether heatwave events are becoming more frequent or more intense, the underlying temperatures, because of human-caused warming, are becoming hotter, and that means that when these heat waves do occur, they are more intense and more dangerous.
8: And those dangers aren't just academic. Here in France, at least 7 deaths have been linked to the weather. And that number could rise as the government assesses the fallout from what's likely just the first heat wave of the year.
0: Well, I'm joined now by Peter Thorne. He's a professor at Maynooth University in Ireland, a country that is usually rather cooler than warmer this time of year. The professor's specialty is climate research. Professor Thorne, it's good to have you with us. You have called this heat, and I'm quoting you here, mind-bogglingly crazy. Why is it that way?
11: Well, we've had records for Europe for the last century plus. And if you have a records for a century plus, you expect to break them by fractions of a degree. And across large regions of Europe, we're breaking them by 2, 3, 4, 5 degrees at individual stations, 2, 3 degrees even in individual countries. This is just crazy.
0: And I know that we're, as you say, we're seeing these records being shattered. That in itself is not unusual, but put this in context, if you could, for our viewers. Why is it so significant, what we're seeing right now, from a climate scientific point of view?
11: What we're seeing right now is the inevitable consequence of 2 centuries of emitting heat-trapping gases into the atmosphere, sadly. We've known this would happen, maybe not at this ferocity. There's always a bit of weather involved in these, but the underlying fingerprint of our impact upon the climate system is undeniable on these types of event, and they will only become more frequent and more severe with additional climate change.
0: Professor, people will look at what's happening and they'll say, okay, maybe it's climate change or maybe it's just the weather. I mean, how much about what we're seeing right now is connected or is specific to this weather pattern that is taking place? And I'm talking about the heat dome that is positioned over Northern Europe.
11: We've had heat domes throughout the 100-plus years. We have observed the climate, and none of them have come close at this point in the year to this ferocity, this duration. So we're undoubtedly seeing some aspect of climate change. Now, it will take some time for scientists to actually undertake the formal attribution of this. But my group will be looking in Ireland, and undoubtedly other groups will be looking elsewhere and trying to quantify this. I have no doubt that they will quantify that it has been made much more severe and likely by climate change. I can't put a precise number on it at this point.
0: Professor, we've been covering the climate change story for a long time now, and it seems that the events we're seeing in the last year or two have truly, as you said, they've been accelerating. Has this caught climate scientists somewhat by surprise?
11: I think we're the least surprised people here. We've always said that climate change is not linear. The temperature change might be linear, but the impacts will be highly nonlinear. We will see it increasingly emerging very rapidly as we warm the climate further. And that's been the case if you look back through the Intergovernmental Panel on Climate Change reports, particularly their Working Group 2 reports on impacts and adaptation. This has been crystal clear to scientists for 2-3 decades.
0: The numbers show that Europe is warming faster than the global average. Does that mean heat waves like what we're seeing right now, are they something that people will simply have to get used to?
11: This is the best the climate will be in our lifetimes. It will only get worse from here unless and until we cease emitting greenhouse gases. And that just makes it stop getting worse. It doesn't magically take us back to a nice pre-industrial climate that we have enjoyed for thousands of years. This is as good as it gets, guys, and it's going to get worse from here. How much worse is down to us?
0: What are you most concerned about in the foreseeable future? Summers that are going to be long and hot, as apparently what we're beginning this time around, or are you more concerned, Professor, with the Gulf Stream that pumps all of that warm water up to an air up to northern Europe, that collapsing, which would then mean, what, very long and very cold winters? Which worries you the most?
11: Right now, what worries me is adapting to what we're seeing right now. But the harder we push the climate system, the more risk there is of these wildcard events happening, these tipping points happening, of which AMOC collapse is just one. Mm-hmm. So if you want to avoid any of these, stop emitting greenhouse gases, stop burning fossil fuels. There are many reasons to do that. Go above and beyond climate right now. It's about our economic security, our social cohesion, our prosperity. We need to get off fossil fuels anyway. Climate will be a nice bonus on that. But the longer we push the climate system, the worse we risk things getting.
0: Is it your impression that the powers that be all over the planet are more or less likely to heed the warnings from climate scientists today?
11: I think there are a lot of things going on in the world today that push us anyway towards climate action, and that can only be good. But climate scientists are not being listened to, have not been listened to the extent we should have been since 1990. If we'd taken the actions that have been called for over the last four decades, we would not be in the mess we are now economically with our dependency on fossil fuels.
0: And Professor, before we run out of time, let me just bring it home to you. You're in Ireland. Ireland is not a place that's known for having a lot of heat. It's not a place that's known where people have air conditioning in their homes. Let me ask you, do you have air conditioning? And how prepared is Ireland for the weather of the future?
11: We don't have air conditioning personally, and very few houses in Ireland would have air conditioning, would even countenance it. We're not prepared. We are the chair of our adaptation committee for our climate council. We have for the past 5 years repeatedly given recommendations to the government, alerted that we're asleep at the wheel of what is coming, for what is coming, and that we need to take more meaningful action to protect our citizens. And if there's one thing governments should be doing, it's protecting their citizens.
0: Professor Thorne, we appreciate you taking the time to join us this evening, sharing your insights. We wish you all the best, and we hope that you can stay cool. Thank you.
11: Thank you.
0: The head of the World Health Organization is calling for an immediate ceasefire in Eastern Democratic Republic of Congo as officials struggle to contain a rapidly worsening Ebola outbreak. More than 900 suspected cases and over 200 suspected deaths have been reported. The WHO is warning that the epidemic is now outpacing efforts to contain the virus. There are no approved vaccines or treatments for the Bundibugyo strain, which is involved in this outbreak. And if you add insecurity on the ground,

0: Brown displaced populations and deep public mistrust. You begin to see why some experts believe that this is about much more than Ebola, because the real story may not just be a virus spreading, but what happens when conflict and failing healthcare systems create the conditions for disease to thrive. Well, joining me now is Annie Sparrow. She's Associate Professor of Global Health at the Icahn School of Medicine at Mount Sinai in New York City. She is also co-author of a recent article published in Foreign Policy magazine with the title, "The Next Pandemic Will Come from a Conflict Zone." Professor Sparrow, it's good to have you with us. I'd like to begin with a couple of lines from your article. You write, "These are not separate humanitarian crises existing alongside pandemic risk. They are the risk." And you also write, "Pandemic preparedness is not simply a scientific and biomedical challenge. It is fundamentally political." So with that in mind, I want to start there. People watching the current Ebola outbreak in DRC, they see a virus, and understandably, they focus on the immediate threat. What are we missing if we look only at the pathogen and not at the environment in which it is spreading?
1: Well, the pathogen does matter enormously, of course, and how it's spread, whether it's respiratory transmission or bodily fluids. But it's the conditions that in which it occurs that matter enormously. I mean, no pathogen exists in a vacuum. And this was the problem with the 2014 outbreak, because it was a response simply to Ebola and no attention paid to the post-war conditions of the countries in which it actually arose. And Eastern Congo's current Ebola outbreak was entirely predictable. We have this, you know, this combination of political instability, of collapsing health systems, of occupation by the Rwanda-backed M23, with the destruction and, you know, decimation of healthcare systems, the attrition of doctors. And of course, there is, underneath all of that, there is a lack of trust in authorities. And when there is an international response to an Ebola outbreak, but the other diseases are ignored, like malaria, which kills, you know, far more children and adults by an order of magnitude, 50,000 at least in Congo every year. And then, you know, the communities understandably are very wary even of the response. And I would say that it's not a surprise that the outbreak is outpacing the international response. The international response is a lot poorer than it was. For example, in the 2018 Ebola epidemic, it also happened in Eastern Congo. And that was happened in parallel with the one in Western Congo, which was over in a matter of weeks. But, you know, that the one in Eastern Congo went on for 2 years. So, you know, all the things that people rely on, the surveillance, the contact tracing and vaccines, you know, we don't have any of those. And people don't want to be identified as contacts.
0: Professor, you know, you're listing a lot of the factors there. The WHO chief has warned that this outbreak is advancing faster than the response itself. I mean, if we look at the numbers, there are around 900 cases, more than 220 deaths. There's no approved vaccine for the strain in question, and we've got serious security problems on the ground. I'm wondering, from your perspective, which of these factors worries you the most?
1: The insecurity on the ground, and that is not new. I mean, we can't be calling for a ceasefire now when this has been going on, you know, since January last year when M23 swept down through Goma and then through, you know, through North Kivu and then South Kivu, and it already occupied the Ituri province. You know, that huge problem is the malnutrition and the food insecurity. And, you know, with that background and the forced displacement of millions, you know, and the ongoing monkeypox epidemic and the forced, you know, displacement to Uganda, in addition to the fact that it's a very porous border, it's like traveling between, you know, Brooklyn and Manhattan every day. It's like, how do you expect to control it easily? And there is, you know, the combination of conflict and the collapsed healthcare systems and the total lack of trust. I mean, public health operates at the speed of trust, and we rely on that in pandemics. And that's where the pandemic preparedness is much more about systems failure than actually how a pandemic is, you know, biological pathogen is spread.
0: Professor Annie Sparrow speaking with me earlier. For decades, the city of Surat in western India

0: has been the beating heart of the global diamond trade. It's the place where most of the diamonds sold around the world are cut and polished. But Surat's diamond industry has been hard hit by Western sanctions, and now you could add the U.S.-Iran conflict. Rough diamonds are harder to come by, exports have fallen, and thousands of workers are losing their jobs. DW correspondent Adil Bhatt has this report.
1: Surat in Western India is known as the diamond capital of the world. Nearly every diamond sold globally is first cut and polished here. But today, inside Surat's vast diamond market, business is slowing down fast.
2: When the Iran war started, we faced tremendous difficulty. Business was slow before that, but at least there was some work. Now, because of the war, our business has been completely devastated.
1: This industry was already struggling. Western sanctions had cut off Russian diamond supplies. Trump's tariffs on India added more pressure. Now, traders here say the conflict in the Middle East has pushed the sector deeper into crisis. Trade routes are disrupted. Shipping and insurance costs have surged. And in Surat, it's workers like Pare Gedia who are paying the price. For 8 years, Pare worked in Surat's diamond factories, cutting and polishing natural diamonds. The factory he worked laid him off 3 months ago. This is his first visit back to the factory since he lost his job.
2: This is the place I used to work. Let me show you the place where I used to sit to work.
1: For years, polishing diamonds helped Pare support his family back in his village. He earned around 350 euros a month, a decent income by local standards. He was not alone. More than 50 workers have lost their jobs at this factory, which once employed 200 people. Many of the workers who are still employed say their salaries have been cut nearly in half.
2: When I lost my job, I tried looking for a job in many places, but couldn't find one. I visited many diamond factories, but they refused to give me work. After losing my job, I was very upset and didn't know what to do. When I came home, my family would ask me about money, about for my daughter's school fees, and the pressure was unbearable.
1: Surat's diamond industry depends on rough stones imported from Russia, the UAE, Belgium, and parts of Africa. Once cut and polished here, those diamonds are sent to the United States, Switzerland, and the UAE. But since the outbreak of the conflict, supply chains have slowed down. Exports of cut and polished diamonds have fallen significantly in recent years. India's gems and jewelry industry employs around 5 million people and is a major part of the country's economy. But when DW reached out to the Gem and Jewelry Export Promotion Council, the government body that represents the industry, its representative denied any crisis. For Pare Gedia, waiting for the industry to recover is no longer an option. Unable to find work in the industry, he has decided to become as a taxi driver, earning a fraction of what he once made polishing diamonds.
0: You're watching DW News. Here's a reminder of our top story. U.S. President Trump says Iran wants a deal to end the war, but that the U.S. is not yet satisfied with the terms. It remains unclear what those terms actually are. This is DW News. For all of us here in Berlin, thanks for watching. We will see you here tomorrow. The news continues at the top of the hour.

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9: Haven't we heard this before? It's a question that people may be asking themselves every time that U.S. President Trump declares victory over Iran. Trump has made the claim in various forms dozens of times in the 3 months since the U.S. and Israel started the war. And yet, the conflict is not over. There is no peace deal, not just yet. Also coming up, 6 years after COVID, scientists say it's just a matter of time until the next pandemic. Tonight, why the next one will most likely start not in a lab far away, but in a conflict zone in a future war.

0: I'm Brent Goff in Berlin. To our viewers watching on PBS in the United States, streaming on YouTube, and to all of you around the world, welcome. We begin the day with victory in the Iran war, a victory that has been declared again and again. The U.S. and Israel launched their attack on Iran on February 28th, 3 months ago. In that time, the reasons for starting the conflict have shifted. The goals have as well. But most notable, perhaps, is the number of times President Trump has declared victory. Though a ceasefire was announced on April 7th, just this week, the U.S. launched new strikes on Iranian targets. And contrary to what any leader has said, a state of war remains in effect.
1: We're going to have a much safer world as soon as it's finished, and it's going to be finished pretty quickly. We've already won in many ways, but we haven't won enough.
2: Iran wants to make a deal because they have no military left. We're in the midst of a big victory. This is a victory like we haven't had since Venezuela.
3: We've already, in theory, had a complete victory from the military standpoint. Their Navy is dead. They have no Air Force. They have no anti-aircraft.
0: Yeah, picking up on that, it is true that the U.S. has inflicted serious damage on Iran's military capabilities, but that hasn't stopped Iran from effectively closing the Strait of Hormuz. The U.S. has also, despite claims to the contrary, failed to bring about regime change. And yes, many high-ranking military and political leaders, like the Ayatollah Khamenei, have been assassinated, but the regime remains firmly in place. The future of Iran's nuclear program is also unresolved. As Trump looks to seal a deal to end the war, he has been lashing out at those who have questioned his claims of success. But is it shaping up to be the victory that Trump is claiming, especially for the people inside Iran? And joining me here now in the studio is Arash Azizi. Arash is a historian and lecturer at Yale University. He is the author of several books, including What Iranians Want, Women, Life, Freedom. The book examines what ordinary Iranians are demanding, including accountable government and a normal life free from repression and isolation. Arash, it's good to have you with us. We wanted to talk with you because we know that you're in touch with people inside Iran. What are you hearing from them? I mean, what does this war feel like to the people inside the country?
4: Well, being in touch has become a bit easier as the internet is opening up a little bit. It hasn't fully opened up yet, but it's opening up yet. Look, there are obviously, you know, many different sentiments. Iran is a country of 90 million. But overall, there is a bit of helplessness. I mean, it's been terrible. The last few months have been terrible. There was a massacre of protesters in January, and then there was followed by war that had killed many civilians and really left the future of the country undecided. Mm-hmm. And then the economic problems have really bedeviled Iranians the last few years. It already led to the protests in January. But since the war began, it has become, you know, much worse. Mm-hmm. Things like eating, you know, meat or chicken or, you know, God forbid, fish has become a real luxury for many Iranians. A lot of job losses, more than 1 million jobs have been lost in the last couple of months. So I would say it's a time of uncertainty, a feeling that they're helpless and their future is being decided elsewhere and really difficult economically.
0: You know, there is a ceasefire that is in effect, and yet this week we saw the U.S. launch attacks on Iranian targets. They said it was self-defense. The regime in Tehran has said they violated the ceasefire and that they acted in bad faith. When the regime, when they communicate and try to set the narrative inside Iran, do they believe what they hear at face value? I mean, or do they not trust the leadership?
4: Well, I mean, you know, no, Iranians are pretty savvy. So, I mean, they obviously parse through whatever the regime tells them. And also, you know, they don't believe whatever regime tells them. They don't believe what the United States or Israel tell them either, right? I mean, they're dissecting when it comes to that. But I think both sides don't consider the mutual attacks as a lasting violation of ceasefire. In other words, they don't want to return to war. And I think quite to the contrary, I think they're very close to a deal that would end the war.
0: We hear time and time again that many people inside Iran do not support the Islamic Republic. But we've been told that that does not mean that they don't support their country, and they certainly don't support foreign bombs landing on their territory. I mean, how widespread is this dichotomy, if you will?
4: Well, they, first of all, there is widespread opposition to the Islamic Republic. I would say 70-80% of people don't like this regime and they'd like it to replace by something else. But they also know and have learned through really bitter experience that, first of all, things could get really worse. Like the regime destabilization could also be really worse and threaten things. They also know there is no easy sort of alternative. As to their attitudes about the, toward the war, again, there are a wide range of different attitudes. Is that also changed? You know, yes, Iranians generally support their country. It's true that some Iranians really did support the war, especially at the beginning, because they thought it could lead to a political result that they would want. If they thought it could get rid of the regime, why not? But I think through bitter experience, they learned mostly that this was not going to be sort of a walk in the park, and that there would be a lot of damage to Iranian civilians, Iranian lives, a threat to Iranian infrastructure, in fact, Iranian civilization, as President Trump himself threatened.
0: Yeah.
4: So, I mean, obviously that really ruffled many feathers and means that there was very little support.
0: What do you think people are more afraid of? The war ending with a loss for Iran, or the regime actually feeling that it's been emboldened and it's stronger and repressing the population more? Or what about if there is a decapitation of leadership and there's a vacuum? Maybe what do people fear the most?
4: I think what they fear the most is, in a way, yes, they are fearful of an emboldened regime that is repressing more, and that's basically what's happening now to a large degree. But I think they also hate the situation of limbo that lasts for long. Again, you know, economics are really important. Sometimes, you know, we don't talk enough about it because, you know, you imagine you are anywhere. Imagine you are a journalist in Iran, or you are someone who works in any sector. You've had years of bad, sort of bad business, months of total, and actually more about a year of total uncertainty. Because from the June war, like this, we are in the first anniversary almost of the June war. When Iran had a war last year, it came to an inconclusive end. How do you run a business there, and how do you pay your workers? And if you don't pay your workers, how are they going to make a living, right? Yeah. So I think that's really on top of many Iranian minds, and they just would like some return to some stability.
0: And I know being able to communicate with the outside world, that has been next to impossible with this internet blackout. But we know that that is changing. We want to pull up a graphic here. We can see that Iran's internet connectivity is beginning to recover. So what does an internet blackout, what does it do, though, to people psychologically? And especially when they're already living in a society with official repression.
4: Yeah, I mean, it was very difficult to go through the blackout. Again, it's actually also an economic question, because so many businesses in Iran, I would say more than even like an average Western country, were very closely tied to the internet, right? So if you're a therapist, you use online to teach. A lot of teachers and use it. Tutors use it. People use Instagram to sell their products, right? Mm-hmm. From like, you could be a fisherman who relies on internet to sell your ware, right? Internet is so interwoven into our lives. Yeah. For anybody, it would be hard to imagine internet is cut. I should say, though, that Iranians did find reach arounds in this way, shortcuts, which were quite expensive. So the other thing that happened was this further classification of Iranian society. Now internet became a luxury good that you could only afford if you could buy this, you know, what they call config.
0: We're not talking about a VPN. We're talking about something totally different, right?
4: Yeah, it's sort of an advanced level, similar to VPN. They call it config.
0: Yeah.
4: But anyways, it just meant that, people had to pay a lot of money just to be able to get online. And thankfully now, with the policy pushed for by President Pezeshkian, the internet is being opened.
0: And with the leadership deciding to end the blackout, from the outside, that looks like you have a regime that is emboldened and that feels confident, so confident, in fact, that it has decided to let people access information freely. I mean, that's actually the opposite of what President Trump wanted to see happen. I mean, do the Iranians, do they see it that way as well, that the regime is actually sitting, firm in the saddle now?
4: I mean, there's not many other ways to see it in many ways. The regime feels triumphant. The deal that it's about to make with the U.S., frankly, it's getting better terms than it would have before the war, in many ways. It used its long-lasting dream of closure of a Strait of Hormuz, and it showed to the world that, yes, actually, if we close the Strait of Hormuz, we can take the world hostage and we can make concessions out of it. It papered over a succession crisis. They killed Ali Khamenei, the supreme leader. They were appointing in a week. All institutions worked. They appointed his son in his place. So the regime is feeling triumphant. Now, it's going to face a lot of problems economically and otherwise. Yeah. It remains very unpopular and all that, but
0: are you confident that they're unified, that there's no infighting, you know, fighting for ultimate control?
4: There's little infighting so far, I would say. There is some infighting. There's a fringe ultra-hardliner segments of the regime represented by people like Saeed Jalili and others that lose their presidential candidate and member of the National Security Council. But I think, remarkably, most factions of the regime have really come together because they understood that they need to come together at times of war. And I would say even sections of the opposition, frankly, they haven't sort of supported the regime, but they show at least some sympathy for it.
0: I was going to ask you, I mean, is there an opposition to speak of right now inside the country? And also, what about Reza Pahlavi, the son of the last Shah of Iran? I mean, what role does he play, if any, inside the country?
4: Also, to start from inside the country, yes, there is an opposition. It's not organized, but there are many figures like Mustafa Tajzadeh, former cabinet minister, Narges Mohammadi, Nobel Peace Laureate, who's really being mistreated in prison, many others, Abdullah Momeni, student leader. These are important opposition figures inside the country who continue fighting for democracy. Yeah. I think they would be happy, most of them, to see an end to the war. But then, nevertheless, of course, they continue the campaigns for democracy and for democratic transition, which is what they've called for. As for Mr. Pahlavi, he had many supporters inside. If you asked me this question a few months ago, mm-hmm. he had many supporters inside Iran. He continues to have some of them. But his policy of supporting the war, I think, has backfired. He supported the war in which many Iranian civilians were killed. He did not issue a single, condolence message, even when they killed more than 200 student girls and boys, mostly girls, I think, in a school in Iran the first day of the war. And politically, he looks pretty hapless, right? His support is unorganized. He has not been able to... he has not been able to show that he can politically do anything to bring about what he claims he wants, which is a transition led by him. Politics is not a place of words, it's a place of action.
0: Yeah.
4: And in the last few months, in this moment of truth, Pahlavi has been found wanting. So I don't think he has a bright political future.
0: There's been so much that has happened in the 3 months since this war started. And if we go back and look, the closing of the Strait of Hormuz has become a serious weapon, if you will, for Iran that really didn't exist before this war. The Iranians have not turned over any enriched uranium. There has not been a regime change the way that there was talk about it before this war began. If you look at all of this together, it looks like, no matter what kind of peace deal there is, that Iran has won this war.
4: I mean, I think this will become an unmistakable conclusion. There are some great articles in The Atlantic by some of my colleagues on the same topic, and it's very interesting the way they look at it.
0: Is that how you see it?
4: Well, I mean, I think it's hard to say, perhaps, and the question of who won. But it's hard not to see, and the wars have different ways of determining that, right? Mm-hmm. Sometimes history will only tell military historians. My colleagues in the other part of my life, academia, military historians, I think, have some criteria, right? Mm-hmm. Technical criteria, and sometimes a victory can mean different things. But it's hard. And we have to see how the war ends. It hasn't ended yet, right?
0: Correct.
4: Even though we're close to it ending. But it's hard not to see that the Islamic Republic really did... If the goals of the war was a regime change, obviously it failed. If the goals of the war was weakening of Iran's sort of military capabilities, it's not clear whether this is... It's unlikely for this weakening to be lasting. Mm-hmm. So in this way, Iran certainly hasn't lost. And if you don't lose a war you didn't start, you kind of win, right?
0: That's what they say on both sides of the Atlantic. Arash Azizi, good to have you in the studio. We appreciate you taking the time to come in today. Thank you.
4: Thank you. Thanks for having me.
0: The head of the World Health Organization is calling for an immediate ceasefire in Eastern Democratic Republic of Congo as officials struggle to contain a rapidly worsening Ebola outbreak. More than 900 suspected cases and over 200 suspected deaths have been reported. The WHO is warning that the epidemic is now outpacing efforts to contain the virus. there are no approved vaccines or treatments for the Bundibugyo strain, which is involved in this outbreak. And if you add insecurity on the ground, displaced populations, and deep public mistrust, you begin to see why some experts believe that this is about much more than Ebola. Because the real story may not just be a virus spreading, but what happens when conflict and failing healthcare systems create the conditions for disease to thrive. Well, joining me now is Annie Sparrow. She's Associate Professor of Global Health at the Icahn School of Medicine at Mount Sinai in New York City. She is also co-author of a recent article published in Foreign Policy magazine with the title, "The Next Pandemic Will Come from a Conflict Zone." Professor Sparrow, it's good to have you with us. I'd like to begin with a couple of lines from your article. You write, "These are not separate humanitarian crises existing alongside pandemic risk. They are the risk." And you also write, "Pandemic preparedness is not simply a scientific and biomedical challenge. It is fundamentally political." So with that in mind, I want to start there. People watching the current Ebola outbreak in DRC, they see a virus, and understandably, they focus on the immediate threat. What are we missing if we look only at the pathogen and not at the environment in which it is spreading?
5: Well, the pathogen does matter enormously, of course, and how it's spread, whether it's respiratory transmission or bodily fluids, but it's the conditions that in which it occurs that matter enormously. I mean, no pathogen exists in a vacuum. And this was the problem with the 2014 outbreak, because it was a response simply to Ebola and no attention paid to the post-war conditions of the countries in which it actually arose. And Eastern Congo's current Ebola outbreak was entirely predictable. We have this, you know, this combination of political instability, of collapsing health systems, of occupation by the Rwanda-backed M23, with the destruction and, you know, decimation.

information of healthcare systems, the attrition of doctors, and of course there is underneath all of that there is a lack of trust in authorities. And when there was an international response to an Ebola outbreak, but the

0: It's not a surprise that the outbreak is outpacing the international response. The international response is a lot poorer than it was. For example, in the 2018 Ebola epidemic, it also happened in Eastern Congo, and that
1: Yeah.
0: was happened in parallel with the one in Western Congo, which was over in a matter of weeks. But that the one in Eastern Congo went on for 2 years. So all the things that people rely on, the surveillance, the contact tracing, and vaccines, we don't have any of those, and people don't want to be identified as contacts.
1: Professor, you're listing a lot of the factors there. The WHO chief has warned that this outbreak is advancing faster than the response itself. I mean, if we look at the numbers, there are around 900 cases, more than 220 deaths. There's no approved vaccine for the strain in question, and we've got serious security problems on the ground. I'm wondering, from your perspective, which of these factors worries you the most?
0: The insecurity on the ground, and that is not new. I mean, we can't be calling for a ceasefire now when this has been going on, since January last year, when M23 swept down through Goma and then through North Kivu and then South Kivu, and it already occupied Ituri province. That huge problem is the malnutrition and the food insecurity, and with that background and the forced displacement of millions, and the ongoing monkeypox epidemic and the forced displacement to Uganda, in addition to the fact that it's a very porous border. It's like traveling between Brooklyn and Manhattan every day. It's like, how do you expect to control it easily? And there is, the combination of conflict and the collapsed healthcare systems and the total lack of trust. I mean, public health operates at the speed of trust, and we rely on that in pandemics. And that's where the pandemic preparedness is much more about systems failure than actually how a pandemic is, biological pathogen is spread.
1: You mentioned the word pandemic, and that has made a lot of us think about the COVID pandemic. And that pandemic exposed something that many people had not really thought about before, namely that trust, communication, and institutions can matter as much as medicine itself. Did COVID fundamentally change how we should think about outbreaks, or are we still preparing for the next crisis the way we prepared before 2020?
0: I'm afraid we are, and we haven't learned, the most important lesson that, yes, it's trust. You can have the best vaccine and develop it very quickly, but you still have to get people to roll up their arms to take it and roll up their sleeves. And it's, what we did with COVID was to produce a vaccine in record time, and then we relied on that as a ticket out. But vaccines aren't even designed, to stop spread. They're designed to reduce mortality and reduce the workload on hospitals and staff. And we didn't learn that actually, when we're investing in these vaccines, we have to invest simultaneously in trust and in communities and in healthcare infrastructure. All over the world, hospitals were overwhelmed. That was a huge problem in Western countries, and it's a massive problem in Eastern Congo, which is already deeply compromised by the lack of. I mean, I've worked in Eastern Congo since 2015, so I'm very, very familiar with it. And when you actually get things done through trust, then you can have an extraordinary impact. But when you rock in with a very vigorous, Ebola response, and you ignore malaria and malnutrition and the chronic insecurity, and you're trying to persuade people to have mpox vaccines, and then for Ebola now it's confusing. There is no vaccine, but let's remember, we didn't control the 2014 epidemic through vaccines. We controlled it through trust, through actually being with the community and safe accelerated burials and learning how to actually do things differently. And trust is not something you can build in a day.
1: You write that the next global biological crisis may emerge from a conflict zone rather than from a lab or a wet market. If you could, before we run out of time, could you walk us through that process? I mean, how does conflict become pandemic risk?
0: I'd say there are three issues there, and one is that in modern conflicts we see increasingly the weaponization of healthcare, where hospitals are targeted, ambulances and doctors are specifically targeted, and we have the attrition of the frontline surveillance on which we depend.

0: As a doctor, we are the first ones to see novel pathogens and report them. And increasingly, we're either targeted or suppressed or punished for reporting. And then you have, you know, it's not so much the lack of surveillance even. You know, we have learned, we should have learned that we can invest hundreds of millions in pandemic, trying to predict pandemics. But all of the pandemics over the last 10 years, SARS, COVID, Zika, MERS, you know, Ebola should all show us that we can't predict them. And we should stop trying to do that. It's not the right response. We need to actually invest in chlorine, in the things that, and healthcare infrastructure. But in a conflict zone, when you withdraw public health, or when you're in that compromised environment without safe water, without healthcare access, then you're already setting up the conditions for disease outbreaks. And we see other diseases like polio. And it's not a surprise that Mpox has, you know, overtaken it. But we also see, you know, the cutting off of humanitarian aid deliberately and withholding of chlorine, which is what Netanyahu's done in Gaza and what Assad did in Syria. And then it's much harder for to control it. And what happens is that we see not even, you know, not just old pathogens emerging, but pathogens that we don't expect, like the new Ebola outbreak, like antimicrobial resistance and superbugs, which thrive under conditions of war, and then infiltrate Western health systems. And we also see in Eastern Congo, like, you know, the Mpox, which has now, you know, spread so much across Africa and is impossible to control, actually became a human-to-human disease. It's completely independent of animals. And it did that in Eastern Congo under these conditions of massive forced displacement, insecurity, people working so close together, and the virus actually stayed in wastewater and mutates into something that spreads more, you know, easily. So I think we should be really worried about this.
1: Professor Annie Sparrow, your words are, you know, your points are well taken, and you certainly do make it clear that if we ignore the lessons of the past, we do it at our own peril. That is for sure. We appreciate your time tonight. Thank you.
0: Pleasure.
1: Well, the day continues online. You'll find us on X, also known as Twitter, and on YouTube at DW News, or you can follow me on social media at Brent Goff TV. And remember, whatever happens between now and then, tomorrow is another day. We'll see you then, everybody.

0: 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Through exciting adventures into the unknown. Through inspirational ideas. The documentary.
1: Coming up. Booming here, struggling there. The dairy industry is growing rapidly in India, despite scarce resources and weak infrastructure. In Europe, dairy farmers are facing challenges with price pressure and uncertainty. What factors will ensure the future of milk?

0: A video diary from the front. An elite Ukrainian soldier battling Russian forces, capturing it all on his phone.
1: They don't spare their people. They just move forward. Once one group is

0: wiped out, another one comes. Some die, but others press on. Eventually, they reach our positions.
1: Will the horrors of war break him?
0: I really want to preserve my soul in a place where everything disappears.
1: Starts June 6th on DW.
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6: This is DW News, our top stories. U.S. President Donald Trump has been holding a rare cabinet meeting at the White House as the terms of a possible peace deal between the U.S. and Iran have caused confusion. Iranian state television says it's received a draft of the U.S. proposals, which it says foresee the reopening of the Strait of Hormuz, while Washington would lift its naval blockade. But the White House calls that a complete fabrication. A heat wave is bringing record temperatures to parts of Europe. Britain recorded its hottest May temperature for a second day in a row, with London reaching 35 degrees Celsius. France also logged new May highs. Several deaths have been linked to the so-called heat dome, which happens when a weather front traps high temperatures. The UN called it a brutal reminder of the climate crisis. Hundreds of citizens of Ghana have left South Africa in response to growing protests there against migrants. Some of those leaving say they've been victims of harassment. South Africa is a popular destination for foreign workers, but the economy is struggling and unemployment is at 30%.

0: Ich bin nicht der einzige Mensch, und das weiß ich auch.
1: I'm not the only one. I know that. But right now, in this moment, I feel like I'm the only person on this goddamn planet who feels lonely. Like, I just looked out the window and saw so many young people going out tonight, meeting their friends. I see so much on social media. I mean, it's the weekend. Of course, people are doing stuff with their friends. And I'm sitting at home right now, struggling with my body.
2: It feels like my wheels are spinning, hitting the gas, and I'm not going anywhere. It feels very similar to my depression. I'm there, but not in the midst of things. That makes me feel very lonely.
1: I thought I was kind of the weird, lonely one. I always sat alone in lectures, didn't talk to anyone. I thought, I don't know, that I must just seem really weird.
3: I find my loneliness very uncomfortable. I'm still trying to see the kind of superpower in it. With sadness or disappointment or anger, at least there's something driving it. I don't know what's driving the loneliness yet.
4: Das Ding.
5: Exit Einsamkeit.
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6: Was mich am meisten einsam fühlen lässt, ist einfach diese emotionale Distanz, die ich oft so verspüre in der Gesellschaft.
7: Es ist so eine ganz starke Schwere, die auf einem lastet.
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0: wovor ich so ein bisschen Angst habe.
1: I'm a little afraid that certain topics might come up that could make me sad. This is generally a very sensitive topic for me. And yeah, it could open up something or trigger something.
2: Like, this is better than winning the lottery.
3: You can manifest so much more. No one gives a shit. Do you want us to feel sorry for you? I'm not going to feel sorry for you.
1: Part of my daily routine is watching videos from YouTubers who make content about manifestation. I basically have them in my ear all the time. What I love is that you get the sense of power, that you're truly the creator of your own reality. You don't need astrology or anything outside yourself. Every day it's me who decides who I am. That gives me a real boost.
2: You're still acting like a little entitled brat.
1: Hi, I'm Vanillin. I'm 34 years old, a Gemini, and I'm a trained actress, host, voice actor, mental coach, photographer, lecturer, and model. Good morning from Alexandria and me. We're starting the day with some stretching and a drink made of barley grass, celery, cucumber, and collagen to tighten my skin from the inside. I also love to sing, especially metal. Not heavy metal, more like metalcore. I definitely don't see myself as a victim. I see myself more as the main character. Not above anyone else, not at all. But I have my own center, a bubble that helps me move forward. People say, what do you mean you're not doing well? Everything's great, you have a great job, you look great, you have so much. They list everything I have and I'm like, yeah, thanks. But then they take away your right to feel bad or lonely sometimes. I achieve everything I want. I achieve everything I want. And I let go of everything that blocks me. I'm allowed to be myself. I'm allowed to be myself. I'm popular, loved, and protected. I love you. Please forgive me. I forgive you. Thank you. Peace. I achieve everything I want. Very good. On a scale from 0 to 10, my loneliness is at 11. Can you take a picture just of me with the tower?
0: Yeah, or just here. Yeah.
3: Get back.
0: Yeah, thank you, bye.
1: Instagram is a kind of love-hate thing for me. On the one hand, I love that I can fully express myself there. But it's also exhausting when you start worrying about missing out or not posting enough.
0: Hi.
1: I basically feel lonely all the time. It affects me most of all in my private life. When I'm at work, I don't even have time to think about it, but the feeling is still there. I'm always giving 110%. I think that's why when I'm alone, it all comes back twice as strong, like a beach ball you keep pushing underwater, and at some point it just bursts back up. That's why it feels so intense in my private life, so much that at times I didn't even want a private life.
4: One second, I just need one more thing. There. Is this okay? All right, let's start.
1: If you've never felt it, it's hard to describe. Saying it feels empty or sad or suffocating, that's all true, but it still doesn't get to the root of it.
4: I think we're done.
1: Very nice, wow. I tend to be a bit of a workaholic. Then when the curtain falls, there's nothing there.
0: Also gibt's nicht so.
1: I think you just accept it as this dark passenger riding with you in the car. You can't kick it out. It's just there, buckled in. I'd love to kick it out and have it never come back.
5: Sundays are some of the worst days, because everything slows down even more. Then I have this image in my head, other couples, families spending their Sunday together, and I realize I'm usually alone, lonely.
6: Alleine, einsam hier.
5: I still don't feel like I've arrived here, even though I've been here almost 4 years. The mentality is definitely a factor. The local dialect even has its own word just for people not from here. That says a lot about the place. I moved to Stuttgart in 2021 for my job at the time. My former best friend had lived here for years, so I already had a connection with the city. Then I realized that relationship was consuming more energy than it was giving to me. I think women can talk more with each other and share difficult emotions, like loneliness. I don't think men can do that. Even if I still had that relationship with my best friend, it wouldn't be like we can hug and cry together. Because then people immediately add this weird sexual connotation, like no homo, which is complete nonsense. My brother is basically the only family I have. I don't feel much connection to my parents or grandparents. Just knowing I can share something with someone helps. Loneliness gets dangerous when you're stuck with your own four walls and you can't share anything. Loneliness feels like a personal flaw. I'm 33. I don't have kids or a relationship. I start thinking, I don't have that. What am I doing wrong? What's wrong with me?
7: I think the first time I really felt lonely was when my eating disorder started.

0: I'm happy with my body, and I know I look healthy. I'm not too big, not too thin. I like my long legs. I love my hair, my eyes. But then I look in the mirror and think, okay, my upper arms are too big, or my thighs rub together in the summer and it hurts. That's still really hard for me to accept, because I wish I looked different than I do right now. Sorry.
1: Sorry.
0: I like to dress in casual clothes. I also like dressing more masculine, or whatever people call masculine. I get a lot of strange looks in Cottbus.
2: What an awesome earring.
0: Thanks.
3: Oh my God.
0: Loneliness almost feels like a failing. Perhaps because I'm ashamed of being lonely and feel like I don't value the friendships I do have enough. I don't know why. I used to get reactions like I somehow wasn't okay just the way I am. So I started pretending, especially when I wasn't sure what people thought of me. I'd try to figure out first if I could be myself or not. So how long are you staying? I was actually about to head out soon.
4: We haven't had arson attacks here, but we've had fascist groups show up twice, causing trouble, doing Hitler salutes. One time there were 10 or 11 kids, no older than 11 or 12, all masked up, walking past shouting, "Smash the punks." I was like, what's going on?
0: I've heard things like, you leftist, I hope your family dies, I hope you get raped since you're a woman. But the worst part is the looks you get in
1: Cottbus.
0: When you are a woman who doesn't look the way most people here want you to. It definitely makes me anxious about meeting new people, because you never know right away what someone's like, if they think like you. I'm often afraid to meet new people because I'm afraid of confrontation.
5: For me, it's like I don't see anyone for 6 months, and then for 6 months, I plan 2 meetings a day. That sums it up. My swings are really intense.
1: Hello, I'm Annie Prunkgasse 52, bitte.
5: Perhaps I can offer some inspiration, because I've been through these phases many times. Lonely, not lonely, lonely again. You always get out of it eventually. Maybe that will help someone. I moved here in October at the start of the semester. When I arrived, I felt like a ghost. You're kind of invisible. Everyone else has a life, knows the place, has their people, and you're just there, but no one notices you. A good friend of mine started studying here at the same time. She's from Munich. And my ex-boyfriend also moved here and started studying. So I knew them. It was pretty tough because I didn't really find my place. My days were a bit of university and then 15 hours of sleep. You don't want to get up when life doesn't feel worth living.
1: I'm
5: I kind of kicked myself and said, just do it. Talk to your friend. Grab that coffee. Live your life. You didn't move to Freiburg, graduate high school, and grow up just to do nothing. So I actively tried to meet people. Do you guys want to move? I thought I was kind of the weird, lonely one. I always sat alone in lectures, didn't talk to anyone. I thought I must just seem really weird.
3: Do you have room for me?
5: Yeah, of course. Want to sit on the blanket? That's one of the reasons I couldn't sleep 2 days ago. I saw that story and felt like I was back in eighth grade, seeing best friends hanging out, and you're not there.
6: I was sick this week for 2 or 3 days. I felt like so much was happening. I had serious FOMO.
5: I get that. It's a huge thing for us. Our friend group hangs out every day, so you feel like you always have to text, always be there. Not just because of FOMO, but to stay part of the group. It's exhausting. You're offline for 3 hours and there are 50 messages. You're like, what happened? You miss one reply and suddenly there's a candlelight dinner and you're not there. You take one day off your phone and everything happens. Socially, it's just really exhausting.
7: I always have the option, because I have Felix, to just do something as a couple.
5: Relationships in that sense, mashallah. With new friendships, you don't really know who people are yet, their qualities, their character, how they'll handle situations or treat you. There's always the risk that those friendships will end at any moment, because that foundation of trust isn't there yet.
8: I'm on my way to Mainz to talk about loneliness with 3 other people. It's pretty unusual to talk about the topic at all, but especially with people I don't know.

0: Das ist so ein Gefühl wie
1: It feels like the first day of school, being the first one there and wondering what your new classmates will be like.
2: I was really nervous. I saw Gordon sitting outside and didn't know if I should go up to him or not. I took an extra 5 minutes to properly arrive.
3: Hi, I'm Ellen.
2: Do you have henna tattoos?
3: Yeah, the freckles too. They're all fake. Can you open this with a lighter?
2: I actually have a bottle opener.
3: I'd say I'm an open, extroverted person. But the situation has to feel right. I need to feel comfortable to be that way.
2: There are a few youth clubs in Cottbus, and I'm part of one association.
4: Don't be frightened.
3: Hi, I'm Ellen.
4: Gordon. Hi. Oh, someone else who smokes.
2: Yeah, I think we all smoke.
4: Took a little effort at first, with the age difference and the gender difference too, but that faded pretty quickly. Ellen, right?
3: Exactly.
4: Your name, you know that...
2: I'm really bad at remembering names.
4: You're in that moment, you're introducing yourself, and you're like, damn, I actually have to listen. Right. Lily, where do you come from?
2: From Cottbus.
4: Ah, you're from Cottbus, right.
3: Are people there pretty right-wing?
2: Yeah, definitely.
3: Have you ever checked the rate in your city?
2: I think this year it was around 46%. That's across the whole region, too. Pretty much everyone.
3: What do you do?
4: Right now I'm unemployed and looking for work. Before that I manage an NGO in education. I'm actually a teacher, but the system and I, yeah, I really notice the intense doom-scrolling, especially when I'm alone at home. The phone is basically a connection to feel some kind of fake closeness. At the same time, it makes you feel even lonelier.
3: Totally. I really felt that during the times I was doing badly. I'd sleep 15 hours and spend the other 9 in front of a screen because it kind of pulls you away from your own reality and your thoughts.
2: Do you think that's good, watching that stuff?
3: Of course not. I was doing badly, but that was my way of coping. It's kind of dumb, but it's also like there's this FOMO thing, right? Someone's traveling and you feel bad about your life. But if you just switch your life off and turn on the internet, it feels like you just travel too, because you watched that vlog.
4: I think it's really just that dopamine kick. At the same time, like I said, it makes me lonelier. Social media is completely curated. People only post what looks amazing.
3: I think the fourth person's coming.
5: At first, for a few seconds, I thought, oh no, I got scared again that I wouldn't fit in with the group. Where do I start? Hi, Vanillin. Hi, Vanillin.
4: I already forgot your name again.
5: Vanillin.
4: Vanillin.
2: That's a really beautiful name.
5: It's a mix of Vanessa and Lynn. My mom came up with it.
3: So she invented it? It didn't exist before?
5: Not like this. She was a fan of Vanessa Paradis and Marilyn Monroe. She wanted to combine them and be creative.
6: Nice.
5: When people hear I work with Instagram, they instantly have an image of me, and I'm an outsider. Well, not an outsider exactly, but they put me on a pedestal. I feel like I have to deliver something I can't actually deliver, and then it gets hard.
3: Are you active on Instagram?
5: I trained as an actress, a presenter, and a voice actor. And then there's Instagram.
3: How many followers?
5: I think I have around 26,000 to 27,000 now, so micro-influencer.
3: Wait, 26,000? Brother, that's a lot.
4: Brother?
3: How many likes do you get?
5: It varies. It stressed me out so much, I turned it off.
4: I was just thinking, wow, that would stress me out so much.
3: You even have the blue check? You've got 29,000 followers. We're hanging out with a movie star.
5: I'm not ashamed of it. I'm proud of it. But I miss being seen without that lens. That's really hard. On the one hand, I'm not that alone. I have a lot of people. I call them my crew. Friends feels complicated. Acquaintances feels too little. Crew sounds cooler. But they're all in different places in life. I have to hurry a bit. My train leaves soon. And I have a shoot at a modeling agency.

0: surprised.
1: Most interviews about loneliness I've seen were with models. That path people describe, it fits. You go to castings alone, get 1,000 rejections, keep going. Life moves fast. People are replaceable. You need a thick skin, and you're completely isolated, even though you're always around people.
0: Hi.
1: Hi. Hi, nice to meet you. Of course you meet amazing people in this field, but it's a competitive business. One person gets a better job, another gets a different rate. That creates loneliness too.
2: Could you send that to me as well?
1: Yeah, sure. Just give me your Instagram. A few days ago, a friend told me, "You're too pretty, too young, and too successful to be lonely." I told him that was really dumb. What does one have to do with the other?
2: How do you feel as the only guy here?
3: Lonely. I think it's a mix, being the only man and also the oldest. I can feel it. It's Gen Y and Gen Z. But loneliness doesn't stop at generations. I think a lot of boomer men are extremely lonely.
2: I agree, but very few talk about it, which is sad.
3: To answer your question, yeah, it's there. But let's see. We're just getting settled. I'm curious, especially hearing you talk about being out with friends. I really miss that. Since Stuttgart and after college, the number of people in my life has just kept shrinking.
2: You told us how you got here, but not why you answered yes to being lonely. I had anorexia when I was younger. I spent about a year and a half in clinics and hospitals. I was 12. It really shaped me. It started when I was 11 on vacation. My mom and sister asked why I wasn't eating. I was a kid. I didn't understand. I still have the same thought patterns. My body needs more now, but my mind says I can't have more. It's a constant battle. The eating disorder made me much lonelier. Between 12 and 15, I barely had friends. When I came back from the clinic, I was always the girl with the eating disorder. I never felt like a normal teenager again.
3: When do you feel the loneliest?
1: Coming home alone, that moment. My cat's waiting for me, that helps. But it's still this ambivalence. There's no middle ground. Even in relationships, when I have them, it's something inside.
3: Coming home, the apartment's empty and dark. That's when loneliness really hits. That's the tough part. There's that longing for a partner, sure. But as you said, you can feel deeply lonely even in a relationship.
1: It runs through everything for me. You have to work hard to be loved, always perform, always deliver, always at a high level.
3: I know that from my parents, especially my dad. I don't remember hearing, "I'm proud of you." I never had that sense of trust that things would work out. The opposite of fear is security. I felt anxious my whole life. Last year, I read Fabian, the story of a moralist by Erich Kästner. The cover shows people dancing and celebrating, with one person turned away, just observing. That's how I usually feel. Like I'm there, but not really part of things. That makes me very lonely.

0: I've known this feeling since childhood. That connections don't last. It stays with me. It's hard not to see it as a failing in myself. I think men struggle more with sitting in these emotions without trying to fix them right away. It's important to give them space and time, instead of jumping to solutions like, go out, have a drink, or smoke. None of that helps.
1: You said you don't even know why you feel this way. That's what annoys me most. Feeling bad without knowing why. If you know why, it's not as bad.
2: I talk about this stuff a lot, especially with my boyfriend. That really helps.
1: He looks so sweet.
2: He really is.
1: He looks like a teddy bear.
2: Totally.
1: I've had similar experiences, not with sports, but with pressure growing up. I was always very thin, and people kept saying, don't your parents feed you? You're so skinny. Over and over, 0 to 10. At some point, I realized being thin was seen as something positive. At the same time, there was pressure to perform. My parents are both academics. My brother is probably highly gifted, plays chess with himself and all that. We compared report cards every year, and his were always better. I thought there's one thing I can be the best at, being thin. So I stopped eating for a year. I lost a lot of weight. I shaved my head at 13 because I felt different inside. Then I started wearing makeup, hanging out with older guys. I became cool, got invited to parties, then came graduation. My friend group abandoned me when I went through a depressive phase. My best friend of 12 years told me I belonged in a mental hospital and that no one would believe anything I would say because I was crazy. My self-image was so damaged. I thought I had recovered from earlier years, but then it hit again at 18. I kept thinking, when does this stop?

0: I don't like going back to Heilbronn. I always felt like an alien there, like I didn't understand this planet. That was my whole world growing up. I lived in that room by the window. I moved out at 18, right after graduation, into a room with my boyfriend. I remember lying there in the dark for hours, feeling very alone. Then I'd hear happy birthday at midnight or see groups of 30 or 40 people outside having fun. And I wasn't part of it. I was inside, alone. Sometimes I walk past this cafe and get anxious. My heart races. I'm scared I'll run into my ex or my old friends.
1: Hello.
2: Hello.
1: Good to see you.
0: Good to see you.
1: I don't even know what to order.
0: Wine?
1: No.

0: Lately, you're not drinking at all.
1: No, it makes me feel like a raisin.
0: Dried out.
1: Yeah, and honestly, it's mostly peer pressure. I told you before, after we hadn't spoken for a while, that people live so fast. They go out every night.
0: I get that. I could tell from your messages you were getting a bit lonely because people around you have different interests and different ideas of how to spend evenings. Mila is a very close friend. We've known each other 7 or 8 years. We have a safe space together. When I start feeling lonely, she's the one person who can see me as I am.
1: Why were you in Freiburg again?
0: In the past 2 months, not one person asked how I was doing. Everyone only asked about my ex. Today I came up with a metaphor. In Heilbronn, I'm a sailboat with broken sails, drifting. I tried so many times, with friends, relationships, to finally reach a harbor, to arrive somewhere, to repair myself and heal. But I always got turned away. After telling my ex I didn't want to see him anymore, I felt pretty bad. It was a big decision. We knew each other for 3.5 years and spent almost every day together. There were times I thought I couldn't live without him. But now it's a huge and important phase for me. For the first time in years, I'm independent again. It's a big step in growing up. Hello?
2: Wait.
3: We're doing the dirty work. I only brought a measuring stick. I'm a bit overwhelmed. I graduated top of my class. Shouldn't that help me survive? Acapulco. Never heard of it. How often do you hear someone say, I'm lonely, in a week, a month? A year. The fact that I have to really think about the last time I heard that from someone or said it to myself.
4: I really notice it in my circle. No one talks about it, no matter their age. My mom has never actually said she's lonely, but I think she feels that way a lot. My sister has never said it either, not even when she moved to a new big city.
5: Right now, especially in my field, that's why you asked if I have influencer friends. I was like, no, not to put it down, but there just isn't any room for this kind of depth.
3: Which sucks, because what I'm experiencing here, having the courage to open up, to show vulnerability, it creates connection, and that's kind of the key to at least easing that loneliness.
0: What's your story? No one has ever really asked me this. It's been a long time, if ever. And then to actually be able to just let it all out in one go.
3: On one hand, it feels really good and comforting, and honestly nice to talk about it. But then there's also that thought in my head, in 24 hours, I'll be alone again, probably lonely again. Talking helps, but talking alone doesn't change anything.

0: überall an der Decke zu tun.
1: Machst du auch hier?
2: Oh, es geht.
0: So, und los geht's. Meine Frage.
3: Okay, here's my question. What would need to change in your life so you wouldn't feel lonely anymore?
4: My first thought was leave Stuttgart. At this point, I don't have much hope things will really change there. And I think another piece is kind of connected to that, more basic trust, more self-trust.
1: Und Selbstvertrauen.
4: Yeah.
0: Ich glaub so, ja. Schön.
2: I think I need to step out of my comfort zone more.
3: You were all very clear in your answers. I thought that was really strong. And I don't have that clarity right now. I couldn't answer that for myself at this moment. Not at all.
0: Gar nicht.
2: Do you feel lonely right now?
3: No, right now it feels good.
2: But in your real life?
3: Yeah, very.
2: I don't feel lonely right now, so I don't need to change anything.
4: Do you mean right now in this moment or your situation in general?
2: My life in Freiburg.
1: Oh, nice.
2: It's still pretty shaky, but if it stays like this and gets stable, then I won't feel lonely. I shaved my hair off. It happened because I just did it. It had to happen. I couldn't have that hair on my head anymore. I'm about to leave Freiburg because I don't like my degree anymore and it bores me. I feel really uncomfortable in the city now. I don't think I've ever felt this lonely or like I was falling this hard and this fast as I have in the last 3 months. I'm in Basel right now, on my way to Palermo. I'm in Paris. I just got goosebumps and tears in my eyes when I got here. Maybe it's the place to be.
5: I had a beautiful day alone in Paris.

0: Mein Freund ist ein
1: My boyfriend is an amazing person. And I think for the first time in a relationship, I don't feel lonely, because I know he's always there. I'm on a trip right now. I actually came here for the first time last year, and that's when I really got to know everyone. Since then, I've kind of become part of the group.
2: When's the official move-in party for you guys?
1: When the apartment doesn't look like a battlefield anymore. I often try to avoid telling people that I feel lonely or that I have an eating disorder. People say, you don't look underweight, you're not overweight, you look normal, so why do you feel lonely? I think it really lands when I say, I was cut off from my whole life for a long time, and after that it's been really hard, still is, to make new friends, to connect. I often feel like I don't belong. I made it a goal for this summer to go swimming. That's a huge deal for me because I haven't done it in years, and not once since I became an adult. I always imagined that if I went swimming somewhere public, I'd get in the lake and suddenly not feel pretty, and I'd be scared to come out of the water because people might look at me and think, oh my God, she's really fat. I've always been, and still am, really afraid of that. It would definitely change my sense of loneliness, especially in the summer, because I could spend more time with my friends and experience more.

0: Also, wenn ich eine Sternschnuppe sehen würde, dann
1: if I saw a shooting star, I'd wish that as a child, I had never felt like something was wrong with me, that I wasn't okay the way I was, and that I needed to change something to be loved more.
2: When the pressure of loneliness or depression or whatever it is gets too big, I have to find a way to let it out. And now it's about trying stand up and seeing how that feels. I'm fully nervous. Really, really nervous. It's a premiere. And you're the junior champion? Congrats. How long have you been doing it?
3: Next year will be 10 years.
2: 10 years? How old are you?
3: I'm turning 19.
2: You started at 8? Fascinating. Wow. Are you still in school? Studying?
3: No, self-employed.
2: As a magician?
3: Officially since March.
2: Nice. I'm still not ready to go self-employed.
3: I didn't quite get it. What are you doing? Stand-up comedy? About depression?
2: Yeah.
3: Do you make fun of it?
2: That's the art. Wrapping it in humor while still making people think.
3: Do people in your industry downplay it too? Like you shouldn't talk about it?
2: It's my first time, so I can't speak for the industry. But in society, yes. I don't know how it is in Austria. Probably similar. You've got conservatives in power too, right? And the more conservative it is, the more you see that older male image, especially around male depression. I hope you're not dealing with that, though.
4: Also, ich hoffe, du hast damit nichts zu tun mit Depression.
3: Ja? I'm actually going to a clinic soon. I'm not fully sure yet. Definitely therapy and maybe a week or two in a clinic. I started antidepressants again a month ago, and they're helping.
2: Which one are you taking?
3: I don't know. I have them with me. I can show you.
2: Sure.
3: But I think it's strong, you doing this. I didn't even ask if you still struggle with it.
2: Definitely. And it's not going away. I was first diagnosed in 2013, but I had depressive tendencies before that. I got some pretty ridiculous advice when I opened up. I played handball, a classic male-dominated space.
3: I played soccer.
2: What do you hear? Just have a smoke, have a beer, pull yourself together. And I'm like, yeah.
3: Life goes on.
2: Or it doesn't if you don't talk about it.
5: Okay, 1, 2, 3, check, check, check.
6: And if you can, go really loud.
2: Really loud, got it.
5: Alles klar, dann bin ich ganz laut.
2: Where's Yanis?
7: He's at home.
2: What's up there? It's the cameras, right?
7: I'm really excited.
2: Either I'll just collapse on stage or disassociate. I met someone a few weeks ago. We've seen each other a few times now. It's nice. In those moments, loneliness isn't as present. At the same time, it almost feels a bit scary. Like I've forgotten how to really connect with people.

0: I'll try to remember it's supposed to be fun.
1: He's also unemployed. He's about to give us a mix of stand-up and storytelling. I'm really excited to have him here. Mr. Overthinker.
2: Also, Herr Verkopft!
3: Hi. Dein Auftrag wird sein.
0: Hi. Your job is to light these whenever you think it's the best or worst moment in my set, okay? I'm a little scared. Wonderful.
3: Wunderbar.
0: And people often say depression has a protective function.
3: Depression haben eine Schutzfunktion. So.
0: Full on this adrenaline.
4: When you come off stage, you don't want to stop.
0: When I stepped outside and took a few minutes to come down, I felt it creeping back up a bit. But there were also moments that night when I didn't feel lonely at all. And that makes me want to do it again.
5: I heard so many stories in that house that really moved me. Even though we're so different, we all shared the same theme. That shifted something for me. I realized, girl, you don't have a private life. So the weather is typically German again, and it's off to yoga. I don't have much to say except I'm really curious how this session will be, since I've had a long break. At the end of the day, it's all about discipline and consistency. And yeah, here we are. I do yoga mainly to challenge myself. I want to see how far my body can go, but not in a competitive way. It's about how I can connect with my body. That feels really good right now because yoga is also about being present and letting things be. So I do yoga to feel myself again in a way. You can go from that side or that side. Mm-hmm. That's great. I still don't really have a private life, but right now, I'd say that's just my lifestyle. It's radical acceptance. I chose this, and I have to remind myself of that. And like everything, it has pros and cons. But I focus on the positives. That's what matters. There's the sauna. Completely private, just for me. And you know me, I'll probably still work mentally. But I won't really work professionally because I'm relaxing. That's my task right now. And after this, I can hear planes even though I'm still domestic. I'm heading to relax here in my corner. It'll be a challenge because I don't really know the words private, vacation, or free time.
6: I've really noticed over the past few weeks how connected I feel to my friends. And I love it. It's just fun being with them right now. I feel so much stronger because of my friends. It's such a great feeling. In my 20s, I don't want to waste so much time worrying about how I look. I want to spend more time doing things that are good for my body. That's my goal for the next 10 years.
7: I'm moving to a city where I know people in three apartment shares. My friend Mila lives there in Stuttgart. where I have solid friendships, people, and places.

0: 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German to go.
1: This is DW News, our top stories. U.S. President Donald Trump has been holding a rare cabinet meeting at the White House as the terms of a possible peace deal between the U.S. and Iran have caused confusion. Iranian state television says it's received a draft of the U.S. proposals, which it says foresee the reopening of the Strait of Hormuz, while Washington would lift its naval blockade. But the White House calls that a complete fabrication. A heat wave is bringing record temperatures to parts of Europe. Britain recorded its hottest May temperature for a second day in a row, with London reaching 35 degrees Celsius. France also logged new May highs. Several deaths have been linked to the so-called heat dome, which happens when a weather front traps high temperatures. The UN called it a brutal reminder of the climate crisis. Hundreds of citizens of Ghana have left South Africa in response to growing protests there against migrants. Some of those leaving say they've been victims of harassment. South Africa is a popular destination for foreign workers, but the economy is struggling and unemployment is at 30%.
2: Haven't we heard this before? It's a question that people may be asking themselves every time that U.S. President Trump declares victory over Iran. Trump has made the claim in various forms dozens of times in the 3 months since the U.S. and Israel started the war. And yet, the conflict is not over. There is no peace deal, not just yet. Also coming up, 6 years after COVID, scientists say it's just a matter of time until the next pandemic. Tonight, why the next one will most likely start not in a lab far away, but in a conflict zone in a future war.

0: I'm Brent Goff in Berlin. To our viewers watching on PBS in the United States, streaming on YouTube, and to all of you around the world, welcome. We begin the day with victory in the Iran war, a victory that has been declared again and again. The U.S. and Israel launched their attack on Iran on February 28th, 3 months ago. In that time, the reasons for starting the conflict have shifted. The goals have as well. But most notable, perhaps, is the number of times President Trump has declared victory. Though a ceasefire was announced on April 7th, just this week, the U.S. launched new strikes on Iranian targets. And contrary to what any leader has said, a state of war remains in effect.
1: We're going to have a much safer world as soon as it's finished, and it's going to be finished pretty quickly. We've already won in many ways, but we haven't won enough.
2: Iran wants to make a deal because they have no military left. We're in the midst of a big victory. This is a victory like we haven't had since Venezuela.
3: We've already, in theory, had a complete victory from the military standpoint. Their Navy is dead. They have no Air Force. They have no anti-aircraft.
0: Yeah, picking up on that, it is true that the U.S. has inflicted serious damage on Iran's military capabilities, but that hasn't stopped Iran from effectively closing the Strait of Hormuz. The U.S. has also, despite claims to the contrary, failed to bring about regime change. And yes, many high-ranking military and political leaders, like the Ayatollah Khamenei, have been assassinated, but the regime remains firmly in place. The future of Iran's nuclear program is also unresolved. As Trump looks to seal a deal to end the war, he has been lashing out at those who have questioned his claims of success. But is it shaping up to be the victory?

0: that Trump is claiming, especially for the people inside Iran. And joining me here now in the studio is Arash Azizi. Arash is a historian and lecturer at Yale University. He is the author of several books, including What Iranians Want, Women, Life, Freedom. The book examines what ordinary Iranians are demanding, including accountable government and a normal life free from repression and isolation. Arash, it's good to have you with us. We wanted to talk with you because we know that you're in touch with people inside Iran. What are you hearing from them? I mean, what does this war feel like to the people inside the country?
1: Well, being in touch has become a bit easier as the internet is opening up a little bit. It hasn't fully opened up yet, but it's opening up yet. Look, there are obviously, you know, many different sentiments. Iran is a country of 90 million. But overall, there is a bit of helplessness. I mean, it's been terrible. The last few months have been terrible. There was a massacre of protesters in January, and then there was followed by war that had killed many civilians and really left the future of the country undecided. Mm-hmm. And then the economic problems have really bedeviled Iranians in the last few years. It already led to the protests in January. But since the war began, it has become, you know, much worse. Mm-hmm. Things like eating, you know, meat or chicken or, you know, God forbid, fish has become a real luxury for many Iranians. A lot of job losses, more than 1 million jobs have been lost in the last couple of months. So I would say it's a time of uncertainty, a feeling that they're helpless and their future is being decided elsewhere and really difficult economically.
0: You know, there is a ceasefire that is in effect, and yet this week we saw the U.S. launch attacks on Iranian targets. They said it was self-defense. The regime in Tehran has said they violated the ceasefire and that they acted in bad faith. When the regime, when they communicate and try to set the narrative inside Iran, do they believe what they hear at face value? I mean, or do they not trust the leadership?
1: Well, I mean, you know, no, Iranians are pretty savvy. So, I mean, they obviously parse through whatever the regime tells them. And also, you know, they don't believe whatever regime tells them. They don't believe what the United States or Israel tell them either, right? I mean, they're dissecting when it comes to that. But I think both sides don't consider the mutual attacks as a lasting violation of ceasefire. In other words, they don't want to return to war. And I think quite to the contrary, I think they're very close to a deal that would end the war.
0: We hear time and time again that many people inside Iran do not support the Islamic Republic. But we've been told that that does not mean that they don't support their country, and they certainly don't support foreign bombs landing on their territory. I mean, how widespread is this dichotomy, if you will?
1: Well, there is widespread opposition to the Islamic Republic. I would say 70-80% of people don't like this regime and they'd like it to replace by something else. But they also know and have learned through really bitter experience that, first of all, things could get really worse. Like the regime destabilization can also be really worse and threaten things. They also know there's no easy sort of alternative. As to their attitudes toward the war, again, there are a wide range of different attitudes. Is that also changed? You know, yes, Iranians generally support their country. It's true that some Iranians really did support the war, especially at the beginning, because they thought it could lead to a political result that they would want. If they thought it could get rid of the regime, why not? But I think through bitter experience, they learned mostly that this was not going to be sort of a walk in the park, and that there would be a lot of damage to Iranian civilians, Iranian lives, a threat to Iranian infrastructure, in fact, Iranian civilization, as President Trump himself threatened.
0: Yeah.
1: So, I mean, obviously that really ruffled many feathers and means that there was very little support.
0: What do you think people are more afraid of? The war ending with a loss for Iran, or the regime actually feeling that it's been emboldened and it's stronger and repressing the population more? Or what about if there is a decapitation of leadership and there's a vacuum? Maybe what do people fear the most?
1: I think what they fear the most is, in a way, yes, they are fearful of an emboldened regime that is repressing more, and that's basically what's happening now to a large degree. But I think they also hate the situation of limbo that lasts for long. Again, you know, economics are really important. Sometimes, you know, we don't talk enough about it because, you know, you imagine you are anywhere. Imagine you are a journalist in Iran or you

0: or someone who works in any sector, you've had years of bad bad business, months of total, and actually more about a year of total uncertainty, because when June war, like this, we are in the first anniversary almost of the June war, when Iran had a war last year, it came to an inconclusive end. How do you run a business there, and how do you pay your workers? And if you don't pay your workers, how are they going to make a living, right? Yeah. So I think that's really on top of many Iranian minds, and they just would like some return to some stability.
1: And I know being able to communicate with the outside world, that has been next to impossible with this internet blackout. But we know that that is changing. We want to pull up a graphic here. We can see that Iran's internet connectivity is beginning to recover. So what does an internet blackout, what does it do, though, to people psychologically? Especially when they're already living in a society with official repression.
0: Yeah, I mean, it was very difficult to go through the blackout. Again, it's actually also an economic question, because so many businesses in Iran, I would say more than even like an average Western country, were very closely tied to the internet, right? So if you're a therapist, you use online to teach. A lot of teachers and use it. Tutors use it. People use Instagram to sell their products, right? Mm-hmm. From like, you could be a fisherman who relies on internet to sell your ware, right? Internet is so interwoven into our lives. Yeah. For anybody, it would be hard to imagine internet is cut. I should say, though, that Iranians did find reach arounds in this way, shortcuts, which were quite expensive. So the other thing that happened was this further classification of Iran society. Now internet became a luxury good that you could only afford if you could buy this, what they call config.
1: We're not talking about a VPN. We're talking about something totally different, right?
0: Yeah, it's sort of advanced level, similar to VPN. They call it config.
1: Yeah.
0: But anyways, it just meant that, people had to pay a lot of money just to be able to get online. And thankfully, now with the policy pushed for by President Pezeshkian, the internet is being opened.
1: And with the leadership deciding to end the blackout, from the outside, that looks like you have a regime that is emboldened and that feels confident, so confident, in fact, that it has decided to let people access information freely. I mean, that's actually the opposite of what President Trump wanted to see happen. I mean, do the Iranians, do they see it that way as well, that the regime is actually sitting, firm in the saddle now?
0: I mean, there's not many other ways to see it in many ways. The regime feels triumphant. The deal that it's about to make with the U.S., frankly, it's getting better terms than it would have before the war, in many ways. It used its long-lasting dream of closure of a Strait of Hormuz, and it showed to the world that, yes, actually, if we close the Strait of Hormuz, we can take the world hostage and we can make concessions out of it. It papered over a succession crisis. They killed Ali Khamenei, the supreme leader. They were appointing in a week. All institutions worked. They appointed his son in his place. The regime is feeling triumphant. Now, it's going to face a lot of problems economically and otherwise. Yeah. It remains very unpopular and all that, but
1: are you confident that they're unified, that there's no infighting, fighting for ultimate control?
0: There's little infighting so far, I would say. There's some infighting. There's a fringe ultra-hardliner segments of the regime represented by people like Saeed Jalili and others that lose their presidential candidate and member of National Security Council. But I think, remarkably, most factions of the regime have really come together because they understood that they need to come together at times of war. And I would say even sections of the opposition, frankly, they haven't sort of supported the regime, but they show at least some sympathy for it.
1: I was going to ask you, is there an opposition to speak of right now inside the country? And also, what about Reza Pahlavi, the son of the last Shah of Iran? What role does he play, if any, inside the country?
0: Also, to start from inside the country, yes, there is an opposition. It's not organized, but there are many figures like Mostafa Tajzadeh, former cabinet minister, Narges Mohammadi, Nobel Peace Laureate, who's really being mistreated in prison, and many others, Abdullah Momeni, student leader. These are important opposition figures inside the country who continue fighting for democracy. Yeah. I think they would be happy, most of them, to see an end to the war. But then, nevertheless, of course, they continue the campaigns for democracy and for democratic transition, which is what they've called for. As for Mr. Pahlavi, he had many supporters inside. If you asked me this question a few months ago, he had many supporters inside Iran. He continues to have some of them. But his policy of supporting the war, I think, has backfired.

0: fired. He supported the war in which many Iranian civilians were killed. He did not issue a single, condolence message, even when they killed more than 200 student girls and boys, mostly girls, I think, in a school in Iran the first day of the war. And politically, he looks pretty hapless, right? His support is unorganized. He has not been able to, he has not been able to show that he can politically do anything to bring about what he claims he wants, which is a transition led by him. Politics is not a place of words, it's a place of action.
1: Yeah.
0: And in the last few months, in this moment of truth, Pahlavi has been found wanting. So I don't think he has a bright political future.
1: There's been so much that has happened in the 3 months since this war started. And if we go back and look, the closing of the Strait of Hormuz has become a serious weapon, if you will, for Iran that really didn't exist before this war. The Iranians have not turned over any enriched uranium. There has not been a regime change the way that there was talk about it before this war began. If you look at all of this together, it looks like, no matter what kind of peace deal there is, that Iran has won this war.
0: I mean, I think this will become an unmistakable conclusion. There are some great articles in The Atlantic by some of my colleagues on the same topic, and it's very interesting the way they look at it.
1: Is that how you see it?
0: Well, I mean, I think it's hard to say, perhaps, and the question of who won. But it's hard not to see, and the wars have different ways of determining that, right? Mm-hmm. Sometimes history will only tell military historians. My colleagues in the other part of my life, academia, military historians, I think, have some criteria, right? Mm-hmm. Technical criteria, and sometimes a victory can mean different things. But it's hard. And we have to see how the war ends. It hasn't ended yet, right?
1: Correct.
0: Even though we are close to it ending. But it's hard not to see that the Islamic Republic really did. If the goals of the war was a regime change, obviously it failed. If the goals of the war was weakening of Iran's sort of military capabilities, it's not clear whether this is... It's unlikely for this weakening to be lasting. Mm-hmm. So in this way, Iran certainly hasn't lost. And if you don't lose a war you didn't start, you kind of win, right?
1: That's what they say on both sides of the Atlantic. Arash Azizi, good to have you in the studio. We appreciate you taking the time to come in today. Thank you.
0: Thank you. Thanks for having me.
1: The head of the World Health Organization is calling for an immediate ceasefire in Eastern Democratic Republic of Congo as officials struggle to contain a rapidly worsening Ebola outbreak. More than 900 suspected cases and over 200 suspected deaths have been reported. The WHO is warning that the epidemic is now outpacing efforts to contain the virus. There are no approved vaccines or treatments for the Bundibugyo strain, which is involved in this outbreak. And if you add insecurity on the ground, displaced populations, and deep public mistrust, you begin to see why some experts believe that this is about much more than Ebola. Because the real story may not just be a virus spreading, but what happens when conflict and failing healthcare systems create the conditions for disease to thrive. Well, joining me now is Annie Sparrow. She's Associate Professor of Global Health at the Icahn School of Medicine at Mount Sinai in New York City. She is also co-author of a recent article published in Foreign Policy magazine with the title, The Next Pandemic Will Come from a Conflict Zone. Professor Sparrow, it's good to have you with us. I'd like to begin with a couple of lines from your article. You write, these are not separate humanitarian crises existing alongside pandemic risk. They are the risk. And you also write, pandemic preparedness is not simply a scientific and biomedical challenge. It is fundamentally political. So with that in mind, I want to start there. People watching the current Ebola outbreak in DRC, they see a virus, and understandably, they focus on the immediate threat. What are we missing if we look only at the pathogen and not at the environment in which it is spreading?
2: Well, the pathogen does matter enormously, of course, and how it's spread, whether it's respiratory transmission or bodily fluids, but it's the conditions that in which it occurs that matter enormously. I mean, no pathogen exists in a vacuum. And this was the problem with the 2014 outbreak, because it was a response simply to Ebola. and no attention paid to the post-war conditions of the

0: countries in which it actually arose. And Eastern Congo's current Ebola outbreak was entirely predictable. We have this, you know, this combination of political instability, of collapsing health systems, of occupation by the Rwanda-backed M23, with the destruction and, you know, decimation of healthcare systems, the attrition of doctors. And of course, there is, underneath all of that, there is a lack of trust in authorities. And when there was an international response to an Ebola outbreak, but the other diseases are ignored, like malaria, which kills, you know, far more children and adults by an order of magnitude, 50,000 at least in Congo every year. And then, you know, the communities understandably are very wary even of the response. And I would say that it's not a surprise that the outbreak is outpacing the international response. The international response is a lot poorer than it was. For example, in the 2018 Ebola epidemic, it also happened in Eastern Congo. And that was happened in parallel with the one in Western Congo, which was over in a matter of weeks. But, you know, that the one in Eastern Congo went on for 2 years. So, you know, all the things that people rely on, the surveillance, the contact tracing and vaccines, you know, we don't have any of those. And people don't want to be identified as contacts.
1: Professor, you know, you're listing a lot of the factors there. The WHO chief has warned that this outbreak is advancing faster than the response itself. I mean, if we look at the numbers, there are around 900 cases, more than 220 deaths. There's no approved vaccine for the strain in question, and we've got serious security problems on the ground. I'm wondering, from your perspective, which of these factors worries you the most?
0: The insecurity on the ground, and that is not new. I mean, we can't be calling for a ceasefire now when this has been going on, you know, since January last year, when M23 swept down through Goma and then through, you know, through North Kivu and then South Kivu, and it already occupied the Ituri province. You know, that huge problem is the malnutrition and the food insecurity. And, you know, with that background and the forced displacement of millions, you know, and the ongoing monkeypox epidemic and the forced, you know, displacement to Uganda, in addition to the fact that it's a very porous border, it's like traveling between, you know, Brooklyn and Manhattan every day. It's like, how do you expect to control it easily? And there is, you know, the combination of conflict and the collapsed healthcare systems and the total lack of trust. I mean, public health operates at the speed of trust, and we rely on that in pandemics. And that's where the pandemic preparedness is much more about systems failure than actually how a pandemic is, you know, biological pathogen is spread.
1: You mentioned the word pandemic, and that has made a lot of us think about the COVID pandemic. And that pandemic exposed something that many people had not really thought about before, namely that trust, communication, and institutions can matter as much as medicine itself. Did COVID fundamentally change how we should think about outbreaks, or are we still preparing for the next crisis the way we prepared before 2020?
0: I'm afraid we are, and we haven't learned, you know, the most important lesson that, yes, it's trust. You know, you can have the best vaccine and develop it very quickly, but you still have to get people to roll up their arms to take it and roll up their sleeves. And it's, you know, what we did with COVID was to produce a vaccine in record time, and then we relied on that as a ticket out. But vaccines aren't even designed, you know, to stop spread. They're designed to reduce mortality and reduce the workload on hospitals and staff. And we didn't learn that actually when we're investing in these vaccines, we have to invest simultaneously in trust and in communities and in healthcare infrastructure. In all over the world, hospitals were overwhelmed. And you know, that was a huge problem in Western countries, and it's a massive problem in Eastern Congo, which is already deeply compromised by the lack of, I mean, I've worked in Eastern Congo since 2015, so I'm very, very familiar with it. And you know, when you actually get things done through trust, then you can have an extraordinary impact. But when you rock in with a very vigorous, you know, Ebola response, and you ignore malaria and malnutrition and the chronic insecurity, and you're trying to persuade people to have Mpox vaccines, and And then, you know, for Ebola, now it's confusing. There is no vaccine. But, you know, let's remember, we didn't control the 2014 epidemic through vaccines. We controlled it through trust, through actually being with the community and you know, safe, accelerated burials and learning how to actually do things differently. And trust is not something you can build in a day.
1: You write that the next global biological crisis may emerge from a conflict zone rather than from a lab or a wet market. If you could, you know, before we run out of time, could you walk us through that process? I mean, how does conflict become pandemic risk?
0: I'd say there are three issues there. And one is that in modern conflicts, we see increasingly the weaponization of healthcare, where hospitals are targeted, ambulances and doctors are specifically targeted, and we have the attrition of the frontline surveillance on which we depend. As a doctor, we are the first ones to see novel pathogens and report them. And increasingly, we're either targeted or suppressed or punished for reporting. And then you have, you know, it's not so much the lack of surveillance even. You know, we should have learned that we can invest hundreds of millions in pandemic, trying to predict pandemics. But all of the pandemics over the last 10 years, SARS, COVID, Zika, MERS, you know, Ebola should all show us that we can't predict them. And we should stop trying to do that. It's not the right response. We need to actually invest in chlorine, in the things that, and healthcare infrastructure. But in a conflict zone, when you withdraw public health, or when you're in that compromised environment without safe water, without healthcare access, then you're already setting up the conditions for disease outbreaks. And we see other diseases like polio. And it's not a surprise that Mpox has, you know, overtaken it. But we also see, you know, the cutting off of humanitarian aid deliberately and withholding of chlorine, which is what Netanyahu's done in Gaza and what Assad did in Syria. And then it's much harder for it to control it. And what happens is that we see not even, you know, not just old pathogens emerging, but pathogens that we don't expect, like the new Ebola outbreak, like antimicrobial resistance and superbugs, which thrive under conditions of war, and then infiltrate Western health systems. And we also see in Eastern Congo, like, you know, the Mpox, which has now, you know, spread so much across Africa and is impossible to control, actually became a human-to-human disease. It's completely independent of animals. And it did that in Eastern Congo under these conditions of massive forced displacement, insecurity, people working so close together, and the virus actually stayed in wastewater and mutates into something that spreads more, you know, easily. So I think we should be really worried about this.
1: Professor Annie Sparrow, your words are, you know, your points are well taken, and you certainly do make it clear that if we ignore the lessons of the past, we do it at our own peril. That is for sure. We appreciate your time tonight. Thank you.
0: Pleasure.
1: Well, the day continues online. You'll find us on X, also known as Twitter, and on YouTube at DW News, or you can follow me on social media at Brent Goff TV. And remember, whatever happens between now and then, tomorrow is another day. We'll see you then, everybody.

0: booming here, struggling there. The dairy industry is growing rapidly in India, despite scarce resources and weak infrastructure. In Europe, dairy farmers are facing challenges with price pressure and uncertainty. What factors will ensure the future of milk?
1: Made in Germany. Next. Friday night in Oslo. The clubs are full, the music is booming, and ketamine is everywhere. The anesthetic is cheap and easy to come by, but its risks are underestimated. It can make people lose control and cause permanent damage. Why is Oslo Europe's ketamine stronghold?

0: You know what no one ever taught us how to talk about?
1: Yes.
0: Love, sex, relationships.
2: People say it's an adjustment. It's not an adjustment. It's a new life.
0: This season,
3: because
0: we're going deeper.
3: I can walk around.
4: If I feel like that on an occasion, I'll masturbate.
3: Exactly.
0: No shame, no filters. Oh my
5: gosh. Just honest conversations about what we really think. But rarely get to say out loud.
0: I'm Lisa Mangaldas, and I'm back with a brand new season of Love Matters.
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6: It's a strong signal against Donald Trump's aggressive tariff policy. The EU and India have agreed on a comprehensive free trade deal that significantly reduces and, in some cases, eliminates mutual tariffs. But what does the deal mean economically? There have been protests by farmers against the EU's agreement with the South American Mercosur bloc. So far, there have been no protests against the India deal. The EU and India differ in areas such as milk production and textiles. Could there still be problems, or do the opportunities for growth and investment outweigh them? Also on Made Today, K-pop helps Korean ramyun noodles conquer the world, and eyes in the skies, Portugal develops its own drones.

0: India and the EU have just concluded a huge trade deal. Freer and stronger trade, that's what both sides expect. But some sectors, such as agriculture, were excluded from negotiations. That means import tariffs on dairy products remain. India is the world's largest milk producer. What do farmers in India and Europe have in common, and what challenges do they face? Why do so many farmers in the Netherlands plan to quit, while India's dairy industry is thriving? Faridabad, just outside Delhi. This farm has 50 buffalo and a handful of cows and calves. It's a typical family-run operation.
1: We've been in this business for ages. Ever since we were kids, we've had lots of buffalo, cows and goats, so we made it our profession and expanded the business. We also own land. So, if we want to expand further, there's plenty of space.
0: Milking is done by hand twice a day, by four employees and family members. And although the work is demanding, the owner is satisfied, because India's dairy industry is growing. Unlike in the US and Europe, per capita milk consumption in India is steadily rising, from 168 litres today to a projected 196 litres by 2030. While India currently has just enough farms, Europe is facing an oversupply of milk. We visit a farmer near The Hague in the Netherlands, one of the largest milk producers in the EU. This farm has 180 cows. For decades, farmers here have been subsidised by the European Union. Frank Captain believes that without these subsidies, farms in Europe wouldn't be competitive at all. That's because the price of milk has dropped sharply since last year. Many of his colleagues in the Netherlands are leaving the business, but Captain remains optimistic.
2: The world population of people is still growing, so everybody wants to have food. So I think there will be a golden future, but I don't know in how many years.
0: Back to India. Dairy farmer Charan Singh has even opened his own shop. Here they sell his milk daily. If any is left over, they make yogurt or ghee. Business is booming. Few Indian farmers run their own stores. Most deliver to dairies, for example to Zum Zum, the largest dairy in the Kashmir region.
1: We're extremely pleased that India has crossed the 200 billion litre mark in terms of milk production. Demand has increased over the last 5 years, steadily increased for dairy products, particularly for packaged milk products. It's because people have become more conscious too, with respect to hygiene, with respect to health, with respect to safety.
0: A whole range of dairy products is produced here, from milk and yogurt to cheese. But they don't have enough farmers who can supply them with milk. The farms are simply too small, and on top of that, the infrastructure is poorly developed.
1: Our product is perishable, and the region we live in poses significant logistical challenges. So we're more focused on bringing value to our region. We are wholly focusing on the entire area within the Pir Panjal range and the Himalayan mountain range.
0: While producers in India can barely keep up with demand, many farmers in Europe are throwing in the towel. Frank Captain can stay afloat in part because he produces cheese. The seventh generation cheesemaker ensures the wheels spend enough time in brine and turns them several times a day. Most every step is done by hand. Captain must run his small farm efficiently. He's frustrated that the EU is tightening environmental regulations, like limiting how much manure can be spread on fields.
2: I see most regulations as a challenge, especially the ones who are good for best practice farming. But there are some regulations you cannot explain to me, to you, or to my children. And those regulations are really not nice.
0: Frank Captain and his brother took over the farm from their parents. They don't yet know whether their descendants will continue the business. Labour costs in Europe are much higher than in India, and the larger the farm, the more employees are needed.
3: In the farm sector, in such an economy, labor becomes more expensive, and there's a lot of emphasis on labor, developing labor productivity, because that's the only way to increase your income. And if you would like to increase the income in a dairy farm and family farm structure, you cannot fire yourself.
0: Strict environmental regulations and high labor costs, Charan Singh knows nothing about that. He's well prepared for disasters. For power outages, he has a generator. He has plenty of water and grows his own feed. He believes his business can still grow, and recent figures back him up. India's dairy market is set to soar from $146 billion today to an estimated $274 billion by 2032.
1: Yes, there's plenty of growth potential. The beauty of growth is that you can do as much as you like. Creating growth involves both hard work and monetary investment. As the milk supply in India is still insufficient, my suggestion is that idle people start their own businesses and boost milk production with their livestock.
0: In Europe, some farmers would like to expand their operations, but they're finding it impossible. Prices for arable and grassland have risen sharply. And with what dairies pay for milk, many can no longer even cover their costs.
2: For lots of farmers, it will be possible to survive with just milk production. But I really like we produce cheese as well. With the milk price of today, most farmers won't last another 2 years. But hopefully the milk price is going up again.
0: Frank Captain remains hopeful that he can keep his dairy farm going and one day pass it and the cheese business on to his children.
4: Also with high hopes for the future are the more than 80 Indian-owned companies in Germany, which generate annual sales of more than 16 billion euros and employ around 40,000 people worldwide. Around half these companies are based in Düsseldorf, which specifically targets Indian investors. Many are now hoping that the free trade deal with the EU will provide additional momentum.
5: Techno Design is an Indian company based in Düsseldorf. Its employees design clothing for German and American brands, as well as discount retailers. The designs are created digitally using 3D product visualization. The designed products are then manufactured in India, China, and Bangladesh. Founder and CEO Rajiv Ranjan, who was

0: town in the Indian state of Bihar has high hopes for a free trade agreement between India and the EU.
1: We believe that some tariffs and customs duties will be eliminated, especially in the textile sector and other areas as well. This will create a level playing field with other countries. As a result, the Indian sourcing market will become even more attractive for us. Also, I believe and hope that we will also gain access to more talent.
0: The city of Düsseldorf has become a magnet for Indian companies. There are now around 40 of them. Behind the boom is growing economic cooperation between India and Germany, which also stands to benefit from the EU trade deal. The India Competence Centre at the Düsseldorf Chamber of Industry and Commerce supports both German companies in India and Indian subsidiaries in Düsseldorf. Project manager Ferdinand Schlechter sees India as an increasingly important economic partner.
2: India is a classic service-based economy, so that's where many top Indian companies can be found. But overall, the Indian economy is becoming more diversified. We also have a focus on manufacturing industry and exports.
0: Sushrut Lugani was one of the first Indian entrepreneurs in the city. For decades, his family business supplied the fashion retailer C&A. He hopes the trade deal will open up opportunities, but sees hurdles.
2: Tariffs is just one aspect. We have a lot of regulation here in Europe, and many small and medium-sized companies can't comply with them. That's another kind of trade barrier, and it needs to be removed so that free trade can truly happen.
0: Back at the design studio, here the CEO hopes the free trade deal will boost sales. He plans to double the number of employees in India to 140 this year. They'll develop AI systems for fashion design and market analysis. The company also plans to double its current purchases in India.
3: India is also heavily involved in the latest developments in the textile industry. It has long been one of the world's largest producers of traditional fibres, such as cotton and silk. AI and digitalisation are giving the industry a whole new twist. Technical textiles are trending. But what exactly are they? And what applications do they have beyond mere clothing?
4: In 5 years, the global textile market could be worth almost $1 trillion. Major economies are fighting for a cut, and technical textiles are becoming increasingly important. What trends are emerging, and how does India plan to conquer the market? Threads are woven, and fabric is created. More than 400 million people work in the textile industry worldwide, a vast global workforce. But their jobs now have very little to do with the ancient craft of weaving. The first mechanical loom was invented back in the 18th century. And today, weaving looks like this. This jacquard machine weaves 10 times faster than a human ever could.
5: The fabric that you get from a normal weaving hand loom is the same as the fabric that you will get off of a large machine like this. So that's one of the things that's changed the most, is the speed of the production.
4: But Europe, where industrialization began, has lost much of its significance as a textile production region.
6: Really, I've been in the business for over 40 years, and I started when there was still a strong textile industry in Europe, but then especially the clothing industry started to reduce their cost. So they went out, and Asia is by far the strongest market.
4: And the demand for garments continues to grow, as does the consumption of raw materials in textile production. The textile industry consumes an estimated 79 trillion liters of water every year. It accounts for nearly 10% of global CO2 emissions, and it produces around 100 billion garments annually, a scale of overproduction that's hard to ignore. More than 90 million tons of clothing are thrown away worldwide each year. Fast fashion has created a gigantic waste problem. But clothing represents just over half of all textile production. There are also home textiles, such as bedding and tablecloths. Technical textiles are becoming increasingly important. They are used in aircraft, cars, and buildings.
6: In cars, in trains, in aeroplanes, you have technical textiles. Technical textiles you have in filters, for example, the whole filter industry, that's again technical textiles. Space travel even the suits, you have technical textiles.
4: Technical textiles are also a key research focus at the Aachen Institute of Textile Technology. Here's one example of that work.
7: This biaxial warp knitting machine lets us process the high-strength materials used in the construction industry.
4: Textiles have long found their way into construction, in roofs, weather protection, and decorative facades. But using them as a structural material is another matter. Textile reinforced concrete still isn't approved in Germany.
7: We've been researching this for 20 years, in Aachen, in Dresden, with several universities. We're getting closer to approval, but the breakthrough still hasn't happened yet.
4: Mohit Raina also contributed to this research. He earned his PhD in textile engineering at Aachen University. Back in Mumbai, he founded his own company, which now produces textile-reinforced concrete components for the construction industry.
8: We were the pioneers who brought this technology from Germany to India. I found it very fascinating to avoid corrosion. And in a country like India, with so much of water around, which can corrode steel in construction, we have a solution with fibers and textiles.
4: His business aligns with economic policy in India, where the government is investing heavily in technical textiles.
6: India comes from a background of natural fibers. The problem there is that it doesn't give you this high image and revenue or profit as you would have, for example, in technical textiles. So the Indian government has been doing a lot in the last years to promote technical textiles.
4: In 5 years, India wants to control more than a quarter of global textile production and raise its share of technical textiles to 20%. These buildings are getting facades made of textile-reinforced concrete panels. They're considered climate-friendly because they use less material simply by being thinner.
9: We have reduced from roughly around 8 inches, or let's say around 200 mm thickness of concrete, going to just 15 mm thickness of concrete, however having a very similar durability and stability.
4: Back to the researchers at the German Textile Institute. Here you can also see luminous fibers. They consist of a core which guides the light and a sheath which is responsible for reflection. Optoelectronic fibers are also classified as technical textiles. The textile industry has always pushed innovation. The Jacquard machine, designed to simplify weaving patterns, gave rise to the punch card and changed more than textiles.
5: The Jacquard card shows us how the machine was told to go up and down, which then translates to later to the use of binary in computer sciences for ones and zeros. The textile industry inspired the computer.
4: From industrialization to digitalization, the world owes many innovations to the textile industry.
3: And now to a completely different new trend from Asia, K-food from South Korea, or more specifically, K-ramyun. These slightly thicker and often spicy instant noodles are inspiring enthusiasm for Korean culture worldwide. The collaboration with the film K-pop Demon Hunters has reinforced the boom. Ramyun noodles are being eaten more and more in Europe too. It's nothing short of galactic.
10: Almost 5 million packs of noodles. That's how much ramyun Nongshim's flagship Bumi facility produces each day. And despite additional factories in China and the US, it's still not enough. So Nongshim upgraded, implementing AI in production, and together with further plant expansion, meet a global demand driven by taste, health, movies, and music.
11: The cultural elements, the health-seeking trend from consumers, and thirdly, industrial foundations that turn these elements into an industry are all intertwined, which is why I believe it will be sustainable in the long term.

0: salty or soy-based Japanese ramen, bags of ramyun dried snack can be found in Asian shops all over Europe. Just add hot water, of course. But the popularity of Korea's noodles began at home. Lim Soo Min eats ramyun twice a week with her kids, much like she had years ago with her parents.
1: It's a simple meal and enough, and K-dramas are popular, so a lot of people seem to be watching it. I think ramyun is delicious, but it's also cheap and filling.
0: South Korea's ramyun exports have doubled over the past 5 years to more than $1 billion a year. And overall, South Korean food exports, including spicy rice cakes and seaweed rice rolls, have grown more than 20% in 2025 to nearly $9 billion annually.
2: There are also many healthy ramyun options available, so it's the perfect meal. Oh, and these days, because it's a bit spicy, it might be addictive, which is why it's so popular worldwide.
0: K-ramyun is constantly evolving, now including various flavors such as kimchi and Korean chicken. Ramyun can be so spicy, one brand was once banned in Denmark. In South Korea, it's sometimes added to rice, and now, abroad, put on hamburgers.
3: Now we're taking to the skies. Drones have made aerial photography affordable and commonplace. They film fascinating landscapes, monitor infrastructure and agriculture, transport medicine, and serve military purposes. The further development of drones is increasingly shaped by digitalization and artificial intelligence. Their applications are becoming more diverse. As a result, the market is growing, with countries such as Portugal now getting involved.
4: By catapult, vertically, or like a normal airplane, Tekaver's drones can take off whichever way the mission requires. The unmanned aircraft monitor the English coastline, track pollution in the Mediterranean, and even observe tank movements in Ukraine. But the company's beginnings were quite different.
5: We were absolute geeks and nerds. Up until 2008, it was primarily a software-based business. Our customers were banks, telecoms, healthcare companies.
4: Ricardo Mendez and his university friends were already working with artificial intelligence back then. They wanted to make everything interconnected. Eventually, flying hardware entered the picture. Tekaver challenged established aircraft manufacturers and grew into a serious competitor in the drone market.
5: Well, if we're a software, AI, communications company, actually, we have the right to play and to win in this market and to build something very different.
4: At first glance, the drones look like small airplanes, nothing obviously revolutionary. Their secret lies inside. The components were not allowed to film, and the software running in the background. Tekaver's approach is to let an AI-powered virtual pilot fly along. The drones can reach their destination and return even without GPS.
5: Well, you can use the cameras, you can use radars, you can use signals of opportunity from radio frequency to understand where you are if you don't have GPS or communication.
4: AI also analyzes the data the drones collect, helping users make informed decisions. More than 100 employees work solely on AI development. The drones from Portugal fly missions around the world, and for years they've been helping in Ukraine, keeping a close eye on Russian invaders and passing on enemy positions. Tekaver is benefiting from a shift in awareness across Europe and globally.
5: That things have changed on the field, and that unmanned capabilities, autonomous capabilities, are central to military operations.
4: For decades, Portugal was viewed mainly as Europe's low-cost manufacturing base. The fact that high-tech companies now help shape the country's image is due to education. In recent decades, more and more highly skilled engineers have graduated from Portuguese universities. Portugal is colorful, hip, and successful, a tourist magnet, attractive to foreign investors, with an economy that continues to grow. The transformation accelerated after the 2010 economic and financial crisis.
6: Now we have a very high-skilled, entrepreneurial new generation that

0: It is not only building new projects as entrepreneurs, but also, you know, bringing new management skills to the economy.
1: Tecavere offers skilled jobs even outside the major cities of Porto or Lisbon. Last year, the company delivered more than 200 complete systems, each with multiple drones. The CEO won't say whether Tecavere will still be building drones in 10 years.
2: We started in the aerial domain because we believe it's where we can make most difference, but there's a tremendous opportunity to bring these technologies into ground, into water, surface, underwater, into space where we are present as well, etc. So it's really a continuum.
1: Tecavere is currently one of Portugal's most exciting companies when it comes to combining hardware and artificial intelligence.
3: And that's all from us this time on Made. Today we covered free trade between the EU and India, differences in milk production, what Indian-owned firms in Germany are hoping for, and how the textile industry is developing. All topped off with some ramyun noodles. Bon appétit.

0: Friday night in Oslo. The clubs are full, the music is booming, and ketamine is everywhere. The anesthetic is cheap and easy to come by, but its risks are underestimated. It can make people lose control and cause permanent damage. Why is Oslo Europe's ketamine stronghold? Focus on Europe in 30 minutes.
1: Sex symbol, screen legend, enigma. Marilyn Monroe embodied the fantasies of the era. Trapped by the blonde bombshell stereotype? Why Marilyn Monroe still matters. A fresh angle in honor of her 100th birthday.

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2: why now?
4: Is that it?
6: Break the loop.
2: Follow
3: at DW News.
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14: This is DW News, our top stories. U.S. President Donald Trump has been holding a rare cabinet meeting at the White House as the terms of a possible peace deal between the U.S. and Iran have caused confusion. Iranian state television says it's received a draft of the U.S. proposals, which it says foresee the reopening of the Strait of Hormuz, while Washington would lift its naval blockade. But the White House calls that a complete fabrication. A heat wave is bringing record temperatures to parts of Europe. Britain recorded its hottest May temperature for a second day in a row, with London reaching 35 degrees Celsius. France also logged new May highs. Several deaths have been linked to the so-called heat dome, which happens when a weather front traps high temperatures. The UN called it a brutal reminder of the climate crisis. Hundreds of citizens of Ghana have left South Africa in response to growing protests there against migrants. Some of those leaving say they've been victims of harassment. South Africa is a popular destination for foreign workers, but the economy is struggling and unemployment is at 30%.
15: Hours in Young China. How times have changed. China's youth is breaking with traditions and expectations and living its own version of the Chinese dream. How will this new mindset change the country? The Chinese Dream starts June 3rd on DW.
16: I'm in Magdeburg, the capital of Saxony-Anhalt. In a few months, voters will go to the polls here to elect a new state parliament, and the result could be a political earthquake. The anti-immigration Alternative for Germany party leads the polls and could take power at the state level for the first time ever. They're promising sweeping changes to asylum rules, education, and to reset relations with Russia. The AfD's lead candidate, Ulrich Siegmund, has agreed to sit down with me to discuss his plans to transform the state. Ulrich Siegmund, Sie stehen kurz vor einem
17: möglicherweise. You're on the verge of a potentially historic victory. How do you feel at this moment?
18: I feel extremely motivated. We have a spirit of optimism here in Saxony-Anhalt. That's a really great feeling. We find ourselves in a historic situation. All we want is to make history here in September by becoming the first AfD-led government in the whole of Germany here in Saxony-Anhalt. We've been working towards this for several years, and the path is looking good. But now we're on the last three-month spurt. Polls are polls, but elections are elections. That's why we have to make it.
16: If you win,
17: What are the top priorities within the first 100 days?
18: I'd like to mention two. The first is to look at the root causes. We don't want to just tinker with the symptoms. We want to tackle root causes. The media disinformation we have persisting in our state is anchored in public service broadcasting. And that is why we in Saxony-Anhalt would like to take the first step towards freeing people from this compulsory license fee. We'll withdraw from the National State Media Treaty. It'll be complicated and entail legislation, we know that. But we will take this first big step. The second, of course, is a complete turnaround in migration policy. Citizens, including in Saxony-Anhalt, simply no longer recognize their own homeland and often don't recognize the problems that often go hand in hand with migration. That's why we want to fully reorganize migration. Immigration is not asylum. Asylum is temporary and afterwards people go home. We'll make a very clear distinction between those who want to make a start here and have a legal right, and the very many who abuse our system.
17: I'll come to migration in a moment, but first of all, you have proposed reorganizing ministries and replacing civil servants. Why is such a turnaround necessary?
18: The whole thing about us replacing civil servants is a smear campaign. People like using it to stir up public opinion. It's the most normal thing with any new government. There are political positions that are also political appointments. I'm talking about ministers, state secretaries, but also about their closest team. That's always the case with every change of government. But also a large number of civil servants will retire in the next few years and will need young, new people. But that doesn't mean removing someone because of their politics. We don't want that. As a rule of law party, we want to abide by the law.
17: Some are warning it's a coup d'etat.
18: That is another campaign against us. That's complete nonsense. We'd be doing exactly as the current government and as they do with every change of government. It's common practice. The same goes for us.
17: Critics say there is a danger of politicizing the state and undermining institutions such as the police or security services. You say that wouldn't happen with the AfD.
18: We want to restore institutions to a path of success where they are depoliticized, neutral and serving the country. There's a big difference.
17: In the future, can you rule out the possibility that people who are members of right-wing extremist organizations such as the Identitarian Movement or the Institute for State Politics would be appointed to positions in an AfD-led state government or become civil servants?
18: There are very clear rules and we abide by them. The rule of law applies to every single person. They're scrutinized and subject to clear limitations. It's free democratic basic order. But for me, it's about the individual. If they meet the criteria for a certain position, I won't carry out ideological vetting. I'll respect the person, their qualifications, and the applicable legal framework. That's what our actions are based on, as they will be when we're in government. The rule of law is very important to us.
17: You mentioned the topic of migration. One of your central promises is to establish a sort of deportation task force. What is it? How should we imagine that?
18: At the moment, we see deportations often failing because the current government is unwilling to carry them out. It's no surprise if I announce a deportation several weeks in advance that the person then disappears. Under our government, people who've been told to leave would be detained pending deportation. They must be detained until they can be deported. They are obliged to leave the country. We have to go back to sticking to our own laws, and that's our goal with this. Our main focus, though, is on eliminating incentives. I see the problem being that we allow people to break our laws in the first place. I see it as our responsibility as politicians to implement the legal framework differently than it is right now. And as I said, to reduce these incentives, like they've done in Denmark. That's worked well, and it's how I see it in Saxony-Anhalt, too.
17: With this deportation force, should we imagine that to be similar to ICE in the USA?
18: We see it more individually. We foresee part of this authority preparing deportations in a completely different way, for example, by not announcing them, by planning them sensibly, in cooperation with the countries of origin, and carrying them out as they ought to be, swiftly, immediately, and with a certain degree of reliability. That's what's lacking now.
17: Your party has proposed far-reaching changes to education policy. What would change for pupils under an AfD government?
18: They'd be properly prepared for life. We're currently seeing how in schools, more and more ideology prevails, and there's less and less real education. That's an imbalance that many businesses don't like. We want to take ideology out of the curricula. So we want pupils to feel really well prepared for life and for lessons to take place again. Many classes are being cancelled at the moment, and that's a big problem. So we have various proposals to underpin education. We want special classes for refugee children. We'd like to keep the special school system so that children with certain support needs also receive the help they need. Then teachers can get on with the job they're trained for and are respected for, and so people actually want to teach again.
17: Critics are concerned about your party's stance on teaching about the Holocaust. Can you clarify your position? There are demands in the election manifesto to remove funding for a group that organizes trips to former concentration camps. What's the reasoning behind this?
18: Our critics, if you want to call them that, are usually our political rivals, competitors who are simply afraid of losing influence.
17: Not just those people.
18: Institutions that are dependent on state funds.
17: But also people who work in the remembrance culture system see it as well.
18: As a rule, we're criticized by people who are also financially dependent on the current system. Basically, our program is viewed in isolation. We've made this clear over the years. Of course, if this is part of our history, it must be taught accordingly so that we can learn from it. But we also want to learn about our history in a positive way again, because history is much more than just this one period. That's the big difference. And as far as the trips are concerned, if they're to be made compulsory, other trips should take place alongside, or alternatively, be offered as part of a larger package, looking at positive aspects of our history.
17: Some in the AfD talk of a cult of guilt that they want to leave behind. Is that what you mean?
18: It's not just the AfD. Even in other parties, people are saying you have to look at it differently from a historical perspective. But as I just said, I'd like history to be taught in its entirety, with all the negative aspects, but also with the positive aspects. And that's the point. Simply being able to form your own opinion and understand historical context, and I repeat, learn from history.
17: And so it would no longer be compulsory for students to visit former concentration camps?
18: I've already said that, but if you do it, then do it with other trips and make it compulsory. In other words, we don't want just this period of history made mandatory. We have a duty to include various perspectives of other times and places, or get rid of it altogether.
17: The AfD wants to promote Russian lessons and student exchanges. What does that mean in concrete terms? Should we expect Russian pupils to come to Saxony-Anhalt?
18: Yes, why not? We have history with Russia here, especially in the East, which is sometimes viewed differently. Some take a critical view. But history teaches us that it's better to do it in the interests of good diplomatic relations. We shouldn't be penalizing a culture that has nothing to do with current political developments, but rather looking at it separately. Russian lessons were common here for decades. It's not good that they're being cut as a result of geopolitical developments. It's the same as with the USA. Many children like going to the USA, taking a year abroad, learning the language, and that's important, it's fine. But why cut cultural links with the other side because of the current zeitgeist? We don't think that's good. We want culture to remain separate and for it to be promoted, if people want it. That's why we want to open the door again. And that's also what I'd like people to learn from history, to talk to each other rather than about each other.
4: Das ist auch, wie gesagt, das, was ich mir wünschen würde, dass man aus der Geschichte lernt und miteinander redet und nicht übereinander.
16: Was ändert sich für Flüchtlinge?
17: What will change for refugees from Ukraine who live in Saxony-Anhalt?
18: Well, that's difficult because they are under different jurisdiction. They got welfare support straight away because the government decided so. We'll look more closely at who is even here. A lot of people are traveling to their home countries, going on holiday, and we think that's very questionable. We'll be checking exactly who's receiving benefits and where. At state level, we can change that and do more thorough checks. We'll take tougher measures to prevent fraud. And that's what I mean by finally separating those who might really need help and those who want to exploit this system. The state government can do a lot about this.
17: The State Office for the Protection of the Constitution has classified your party as right-wing extremist. What have you done in recent years to respond to this assessment?
18: Well, we've been very transparent about where this assessment comes from. It's politically influenced. The Office for the Protection of the Constitution is a political authority. It's subordinate to the Interior Ministry. And that's in CDU hands. And we want to reverse that. And we've made several appeals for the Office of the Constitution to carry out duties in a depoliticized manner. Because this is not neutral treatment. It's political intervention in political competition. We don't want that. And by the way, it doesn't happen in any

0: any other country.
1: The Gerichte in Deutschland haben diese Einstufung.
2: The courts in Germany have confirmed it, and they're independent, are they not?
0: There are different categorizations of courts, if I'm correctly informed.
2: Here in this state, the classification has not been overturned. From a court.
0: Well, court proceedings are ongoing, but it's still possible that this categorization was politically motivated. There's a difference between being right and getting justice. But if you look at what you can be monitored for in this country, it's unbelievable. It might well be legally established in court. The reality says something different. And that's what people see, too.
2: Finally, what message would an AfD win send to the rest of Germany and beyond?
0: It would send the signal that this is finally a political turnaround, that we're once again making politics for our own state. And that's what people in many other federal states are also longing for. That's why people from all over Germany support us. Of course, that would have a domino effect, with other federal states saying that they want to live like people are in Saxony-Anhalt, safely and self-determined in a state where things are on the up. And then you'll see things take their course in the other states, so that by 2029 at latest, we'll make it to federal government with our first chancellor, Alice Weidel. Or if I look at the current government at federal level, it could be even sooner. Thank you very much.
3: Is this the big moment for the electric vehicle? The technology is more mature, the secondhand market loaded with deals, and skyrocketing fuel costs have turned on a massive consumer signal. EVs are no longer just an environmentally friendly choice, they're suddenly the cheaper one. We want to look at what new interest in EVs might mean for consumers and the global auto industry. We're going to look at three regions: the US, where Donald Trump hoped to kill EVs, but may have actually breathed new life into them. We'll look at China, the current hub of EV production, which is poised to benefit from even more EV uptake. And Europe, eager to decarbonize, but worried about its own industry. First of all, where do we see new interest in EVs? Well, car platforms across Europe are seeing more searches for EVs and improved sales since the beginning of the war. In Germany, new registrations of electric vehicles exceeded those of gasoline-powered cars for the very first time in March. Now, that's in part because Berlin resumed subsidies for e-vehicles, but it's also about the rising cost of fuel. In the EU, it was at an average of €1.81 per liter in mid-April. This is for Super 95, and it was as high as €2.32, in that case in the Netherlands. New demand in the US is meanwhile harder to gauge. EV sales and interest in battery electric vehicles have been poor recently, with hybrids being the real outlier. Remember, under Trump, US policy has sharply shifted in favor of vehicles powered by fossil fuels. New EV sales tanked in the US last year after Trump ended a $7,500 EV tax credit. Now, US brands like Tesla, Chevrolet, and Ford dominated EV sales in the US last year, with Hyundai coming in fifth place. VW sold just over 22,000 ID.4s last year, that's its electric SUV, which put it in 10th place. But get this, in the final 3 months after that tax credit was scrapped, VW sold a mere 250 ID.4s in the entire US. Well, the company now says it's stopping production of the model in the state of Tennessee, and it calls it a strategic move.
4: For the short term, we don't see any major return in electric vehicles across the US. Of course, the West and East Coast markets will continue to see an uptake, so California, for example. But it's very fragmented across all states, but as a whole, the whole of the USA isn't expected to see electric vehicle uptake return to beyond 10% of the total market for a fairly long time going forward.
3: Yet other data suggests the time is actually ripe for a resurgence in the US. For one, the used market for EVs looks much better than it did years ago.
5: Unlike in other crises and oil price shock times, this increasing EV demand is now hitting a more mature market. Yeah, EVs as a product and e-mobility as a system is far more mature than it was, for example, in 2022 and earlier years, obviously. We have more affordable EVs. We have

0: more available EVs with better range, faster charging. So this demand spike is on the one hand a temporary effect, but it accelerates and supports a broader shift to e-mobility from our perspective.
1: In other words, EVs are now a much better option than they ever were. And the incentive, again, is also quite good. Again, that's thanks to Trump's decision to go to war. The biggest winner of any dramatic swing in demand for EVs would appear to be China. It already produces more than half of the world's electric vehicles. And it's already a massive exporter, meaning it's poised to scale up and export even more and into new markets. China's dominance goes back decades to a very intentional industrial policy to swiftly build up an EV manufacturing system.
0: But we have to look at who is the key beneficiary of that development at the moment. It's obviously the market or the player who can produce, develop EVs the fastest and also the cheapest. And this is clearly China.
1: But China isn't just selling an end product that is competitive and often better and cheaper than European or US alternatives. Its dominance of certain supply chains and resources makes it difficult for competitors to even get a foot in the door. The battery supply chain for EVs still runs mostly through China, and China controls over 80% of global rare earth processing capacity. And it dominates the entire supply chain, from mining to refining to manufacturing, needed to make the magnets used in EV motors. Beijing can control global prices, secure domestic supplies, and leverage export controls to disadvantage foreign EV manufacturers. In fact, in late 2025, we saw China tighten export approvals and ban certain critical mineral and rare earth exports to the US, and that was a response to tariff hikes by Donald Trump, which effectively forced the US to back down. But more of those tariff hikes in just a moment.
0: They have built up the leading industrial base with a supply chain for batteries, with all the key EV battery manufacturers in China, with a huge supply chain for battery materials and everything which is required for EV production.
2: Yeah, that battle's effectively been lost. A premium German manufacturer told me they simply can't ramp up at scale with the same level of efficiency as the Chinese. And they are in fact saying, we can't catch up anymore. We're happy to effectively be held hostage to China when it comes to batteries. And that isn't likely to change going forward.
1: China's rise has been both an opportunity and a headache for Europe. In many ways, the availability of cheap EVs dovetails with the European Union's broader push to transition to green energy. But here's what's important. Europe wants that transition to be as homegrown as possible, with local supply chains around batteries, charging infrastructure, and renewable energy integration. Those low-cost, often higher-quality Chinese imports we talked about, they mean that the transition is more likely to be imported, unless European industries can find ways to cut their own costs. And that in turn makes the EU anxious about its own automotive sector. So again, while cheaper EV imports could accelerate adoption and help the EU meet its climate targets more quickly, and of course benefit consumers trying to lower their own bills, it does risk undermining Europe's industrial base. Now, that said, European car companies are still building out battery production and other supply chains. They're also now partnering with Chinese companies to get ahead and to learn how to be faster when it comes to making EVs. The US is also concerned about its auto industry competing with China, but unlike Europe, it doesn't quite have that pressure to decarbonize at the moment. The US has used aggressive tariffs to shield its domestic market. Last year, Trump introduced tariffs on Chinese goods of 145%, though they were later cut to around 55% following a trade truce in May. Well, those tariffs still have a big impact. US goods imports from China fell nearly 30% last year. That and China's need to export to support its own economy have created trade distortions around the world. Now, even with those tariffs, China still managed to record a global trade surplus of $1.2 trillion in 2025, but mostly by increasing exports to other regions, Southeast Asia, Africa,

0: Latin America, and of course, Europe. The Chinese goods blocked by US trade barriers often flood into the European market instead, further worsening the EU's trade imbalance. In fact, last year, the EU's trade deficit with China jumped a whopping 18% to nearly 360 billion euros. The main factor here was the electrical machinery category, a category that includes EV batteries and other components, which accounted for nearly a third of all EU imports from China. While imports of cheap Chinese EVs rise, however, European car exports to China are falling. Take Germany. Automakers in Europe's biggest economy saw their Chinese market share fall from 24% in 2020 to just 15% in 2024. And as I mentioned, China has made inroads into other markets. Its investment in Brazil's EV sector is surging, with Chinese brands there capturing over 80% of the country's EV market by early 2026.
1: We very often think mainly about Europe and the North American market, but we also have to see that the biggest impact perhaps is on the rest of world markets in Asia, Southeast Asia, and in Africa and Latin America, because there the price shocks in fossil fuels have a high impact. And on the other hand, the Chinese manufacturers are very well positioned there and have a very high market share already. So on these markets, I think the effect is even bigger.
0: To wrap it up, the Iran conflict is sending shockwaves through global oil markets, but it's also placing new pressures and incentives around automakers and consumers that could be positive.
2: It's such a volatile market environment at the moment. We've had the semiconductor crisis, we've had COVID, now we've had the Iran crisis. So it's just a number of hurdles that don't stop. But the positive thing from the industry's perspective is manufacturers are becoming more agile and able to roll with the punches, if you like, and are developing new strategies to mitigate against these turbulent geopolitical situation we're in at the moment.
0: The war is accelerating a shift in how we think about energy. And perhaps out of a moment of instability, a longer-term transition may be gaining speed. One where energy is more local, more reliable, and hopefully cleaner.

0: Friday night in Oslo. The clubs are full, the music is booming, and ketamine is everywhere. The anesthetic is cheap and easy to come by, but its risks are underestimated. It can make people lose control and cause permanent damage. Why is Oslo Europe's ketamine stronghold? Focus on Europe. Next.
1: Sex symbol. Screen legend. Enigma. Marilyn Monroe embodied the fantasies of the era. Trapped by the blonde bombshell stereotype? Why Marilyn Monroe still matters. A fresh angle in honor of her 100th birthday.
0: Arts Unveiled. In 60 minutes.

0: A video diary from the front. An elite Ukrainian soldier battling Russian forces, capturing it all on his phone.
1: They don't spare their people, they just move forward. Once one group is wiped out, another one comes. Some die, but others press on. Eventually, they reach our positions.
0: Will the horrors of war break him?
1: I really want to preserve my soul in a place where everything disappears.
0: Starts June 6th on DW.

0: Hello and welcome to this week's edition of Focus on Europe. Thanks for joining us today. It has been more than 4 years since Russia launched its full-scale war against neighboring Ukraine. In that time, hundreds of thousands of soldiers have been killed or wounded on both sides. And numbers continue to rise. But the Ukrainian military has found some unexpected help in the form of an officially retired crew of soldiers. Well, as our reporter found out, if you think that age matters to be in battle, it's actually the exact opposite. These guys can do things other soldiers cannot.
1: At first glance, this could be any military unit anywhere in the world. But these men are not in the army. They are over the official combat age limit. And yet, they're determined to play a part in defending Ukraine.
2: Why isn't my willingness to fight wanted? Some are dragged in by force, they're caught and resist, then run off.
3: It's hard, of course. We're upset, but in spirit we stand firm. We will resist to the last.
1: This is their commander. His code name is Deed, Ukrainian for grandpa. He fought the Russians a decade ago when they first invaded parts of eastern Ukraine and Crimea.
2: I left to fight in May 2014. I came back after I was badly wounded. I was lucky, you can see. I still have both legs. They wanted to amputate both. I was lucky, I ended up in Estonia. I had many surgeries there.
1: Deed was an economist turned winemaker. But his vineyard, less than 50 kilometers from here, is now occupied by Russians, his home destroyed. Deed is too old to legally return to combat, so he set up a volunteer group called Step Wolves. Many have military experience, some do not. They retrieve unexploded Ukrainian rockets from the battlefield and repair them, a task deemed so dangerous, regular soldiers aren't allowed to do it.
2: The sappers tell us there's something there, knowing we'll pick it up and repair it, while they have orders to destroy it. So we go and retrieve it, like what our colleagues brought us here.
1: Once they've fixed what they found, they fire them at the Russians. It's a risky job. One wrong move and it could explode. And there's plenty for them to work with. Dnipro, one of the unit's experts, tells me roughly 1 in 20 rockets fails to explode.
3: You feel that you've done your job, and there's satisfaction, because this work is needed, it's necessary. We have to help our army.
1: These are old men in a young man's game. Physical fitness could be life-saving. It's time. The military, who they work closely with, just sent them the coordinates for today's target. The location will be less than 15 kilometers from Russian positions. Dnipro's job now is to locate the target and guide the gunners in the right direction. Drones are a constant threat here, so Icarus keeps his shotgun ready.
3: Are we firing from one tube or from three? We load only the middle one.
1: Dee tells me today's target is a Russian fiber optic drone unit.
2: There's a cluster of those FPV drones that run on fiber. You can't reach them. They're messing up logistics for our guys.
1: A farmer works in his field right next to us regardless. War has become normal for people living this close to the front line. They receive the order from the army to move to a different position, closer to the front line, and fire again.

0: Острел!
1: Now they have to move as fast as they can. After firing twice, the Russians could locate them and strike back at any moment.
2: We hit them. The last rocket hit. The guy giving us orders says the hit was 100%.
1: Back at the base, they tried to figure out why one of their rockets got stuck in the tube. Serhii, who joined the unit a year ago, says he's grateful to be among like-minded people who want to make a difference. He became part of the Wolves after his son was killed fighting in Bakhmut.
3: I'd like to ride on a rocket, to have it launched at the enemy, to aim it and to press the button.
1: What would you write on it? I ask him.
3: My son's name. This is for him.
4: I was really impressed by this sport at the last Summer Olympics. Artistic swimming demands strength, precision, and absolute coordination. Every week, Arianna Sacripante, an athlete with Down syndrome, and Giorgio Minicini spent hours together choreographing and refining their routines. Routines that cannot enter major competitions since there is no category for a team like theirs. Individually, they've been facing their own struggles, but together they swim for inclusion, for an end to barriers that limit what a sport can become.
5: Two champions at work. Meet Giorgio and Arianna. They're an artistic swimming duo. Arianna is a gold medalist at international competitions for athletes with Down syndrome. Giorgio, a four-time world champion in artistic swimming.
6: For me, there's nothing better than artistic swimming. For me, sport is life. Always keeping fit. It's a way of life, and I love it.
7: Very good. Lift your upper body.
6: Through sport, I've learned to smile more, to be more open.
5: Arianna Sacripante's life changed completely in 2007. She was taken on by Filippide, an artistic swimming project for people with Down syndrome. 2016 saw her win gold at the Trisom Games. 2 years later, she met Giorgio Minicini. What started as training soon turned into a joint endeavor for inclusion and the fight against discrimination.
8: I'd never worked with people with disabilities before. At first, I was afraid of saying or doing the wrong thing. As Arianna and I gradually got to know each other, we developed a personal connection. But what really bonded us from the start was the sport, a language we both understand.
5: The medals in Giorgio Minicini's apartment tell a story of great success, both solo and with the Italian women's team. Yet, he has frequently faced backlash.
8: People outside the sport would attack my sexuality, thinking if you do a sport that is considered feminine and is practiced almost exclusively by women, then you must be gay. But I also faced discrimination within the sport itself, from coaches and judges who considered a man in the sport to be inappropriate. Okay, let's go.
5: Arianna trains four times a week, even without Giorgio. Her father, Valerio, says she's gained vital skills for daily life. He accompanies her to every session.
8: The Filippide project was a turning point for us. I can tell you, Arianna and I are very proud of what we have achieved. Filippide was an incredible opportunity for us. They gave our family stability. We're really on a good path now.
9: Un qualcosa su cui credere.

0: The coach, Sabrina Barnabé, was an artistic swimmer herself. She now trains 20 athletes with Down syndrome.
1: When you see people like Giorgio and Arianna in the water, all you see is two athletes, pure sport. It's no longer about a world champion or an athlete with a disability. We always talk about inclusion, but when you see the two of them, inclusion just seems like a matter of course. Still, it was something they both had to fight for.
0: But the fight isn't over yet. Currently, there are no official competitions for a duo like theirs, not at the World Championships nor the Paralympics.
2: Going clubbing after a long work week is a great way to blow off steam. Dancing and socializing can be a welcome distraction from everyday stressors. For some, so-called recreational drugs go hand in hand with this. And in Norway, some clubgoers are taking it to extremes. One substance in particular is causing alarm: ketamine. The anesthetic is legally and widely available in Norway for therapeutic use, but an increasing number of people in the capital, Oslo, are abusing the drug.
3: Ketamine, or K, is a hit at festivals and clubs across Europe. Doctors use it as pain medication and an anesthetic. But how dangerous is abusing ketamine? Almost no place in Europe consumes as much of the drug as Oslo. The police and customs have a hard time fighting against the influx. We headed to the Norwegian capital to talk to clubgoers and doctors about the drug's hype and risks. On Fridays, shortly before midnight, lines in front of clubs just keep growing. Where there's EDM, there are often drugs, even if people don't like talking about it.
4: But rave without ketamine is boring, isn't it?
3: Ketamine is actually a pain medication and anesthetic. And it's now being used to treat depression too. But because it has a hallucinogenic effect, recent years have seen it take Europe's party scene by storm. This man consumed ketamine for years, especially on weekends.
5: If you take bigger doses, things quiet down around you, and you stop thinking about your day-to-day problems. You're standing beside yourself and your problems.
3: But ketamine isn't without its risks, says Dr. Aina Mumbi.
6: Yes.
3: In the summer, she and her first aid team are on site at big raves to assist people who have overdosed on K.
7: Users can reach a state where they lose control. That's called a K-hole. Those are usually brief episodes, but people collapse, and it's hardly any different from other critical drug conditions.
3: On the black market, ketamine is cheaper than alcohol, and many people think it's less harmful too, but they're wrong.
7: In the long term, abuse can impair the bladder, causing serious irreversible damage. People take it to reduce social inhibitions.
3: Norway banned possession of ketamine for non-medical purposes in early 2026. But the opposition still thinks the government's drug policies are too liberal. When it comes to ketamine, they've had enough.
7: Ketamine can trigger things like fear and paranoia. It affects our children, who will then need treatment. That must stop. We can't let this go on.
3: Most of the ketamine enters Norway illegally in the form of pills, usually sent by mail. Customs officers can hardly keep up. The quantities being confiscated keep rising each year.
8: We used to have one piece of mail containing 5 to 6 grams at most.
6: In 2025, we intercepted whole packages, each containing up to 5 kilograms of ketamine. We're clearly witnessing a new trend.
3: This former ketamine user knows how easy it is to get the drug on Oslo's black market, but has realized it's best to keep your hands off of it.
5: At some point, I realized that every time my ketamine stash ran out, I immediately had to buy more. I consumed it every evening, and at some point, I understood I'd gotten addicted. I just had to stop.
3: But long winters and people's fear of loneliness mean drugs like ketamine will likely keep finding buyers in Norway.
2: In Georgia, people have been taking to the streets time and again, calling for new parliamentary elections and pushing for EU membership. Authorities have responded to the protest movement with mass detentions and an ever-tightening crackdown on civil society. Among the arrested are many young activists and students. As their voices go unheard, their mothers have stepped in. Like Nani Sulaya, who has been fighting publicly and relentlessly for her imprisoned son. Let's take you to a country where Europe represents hope and where families are paying the price.
8: No one can keep a mother at home when she's desperate. I will walk everywhere just so I can hold my child, all of our children, to my heart.
9: Over a year ago, massive protests rocked the country of Georgia. Many, particularly young people, accused the government of turning its back on the EU. They warned of a shift towards authoritarianism. Police responded with force. Hundreds were arrested.
10: They are arrested and they are being punished for their beliefs rather than for committing any unlawful acts.
9: But the mothers of those in jail aren't giving in. They're fighting for their children's freedom. It's late morning in the Georgian capital, Tbilisi. A group of mothers and a father are meeting far from the touristy town center. They're here to distribute their newspaper. In it, stories of their imprisoned children. Nani's son was sentenced to 5 years in prison. She insists the move was political. Some people at the market already know his story.
11: We put our hope in those boys, those strong, brave boys.
9: Their mothers have published the prisoners' biographies and letters from behind bars. But not everyone is on their side. Like this woman. When she realizes the paper is about the arrested protesters, she hands it right back. In Georgia, public opinion is fiercely divided. For some, the government is an anti-democratic adversary. For others, it's all that guarantees safety and stability. In late November 2024, the Georgian Prime Minister suspended talks on EU accession for several years. It sparked wide-scale protest. Polls show over 80% of Georgians support joining the EU. The day after the announcement, Nani Sangiorgi joined the protests.
8: For Georgi, this is the right path, the path to the European Union. That's where he sees a brighter future.
9: In her apartment, Nani has created a small shrine to her son. She's always thinking of him and his arrest.
8: Three men in plain clothes suddenly appeared. They didn't even let him grab a jacket. I held his hand as they took him away.
9: Georgi was given a 5-year sentence. Just 21 years old, a medical student. He was accused of attacking a police officer with a firework during the protest. Nani says he didn't hurt anyone, that video evidence was tampered with. Sandro Baramitsa from Transparency International says his is far from an isolated case.
10: We started the criminal case files of several dozens of people who have been convicted already. In each and every case, it is the verdicts were delivered in huge violation of human rights, including the fair trial principles.
12: Then why do the judges decide?

0: prisoners here. It's drawn sharp criticism from the EU.
1: Georgia has more political prisoners per capita than Russia.
0: In response to a DW request for an interview, a spokesperson for the ruling Georgian Dream Party replied, "I don't know how much desire I have to deal with violent prisoners. The family member of a criminal and a member of parliament have nothing to do with each other." But Nani and Georgi are undeterred. He writes from prison,
2: "Dear mothers, don't worry. Stand strong. Take good care of each other. They won't break us. We will win."
0: Nani draws comfort from the community of mothers. Maritsi's son, Tornika, was sentenced to 2 years in prison. These women, once strangers, are now brought together by their anguish.
3: "We share the same pain, the same sorrow. We talk about everything together, the bad and the good."
0: Nani is holding out for a change in power and the day her son can once again walk free.
4: Now to Poland, a country where food security is among the highest in the European Union. Still, some 8% of the population can't regularly afford a proper daily meal. 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
5: What's this fridge doing on a street corner in central Wrocław, Poland? Turns out it's a charitable project. The fridge contains food available to everyone, free of charge.
6: "These refrigerators are great. Many people are in need, more of them every year.
7: The good thing is it's an educational fridge that teaches what sharing's all about."
5: Jan runs the project, setting up fridges around town. As his attire shows, he believes it's what's on the inside that counts.
7: "Listen up. My name is Jan Piontek. I'm the chairman of the Take and Help Foundation. People aren't defined by their clothes. What matters isn't taking, but giving. That's what makes us happy."
5: So these two should be very happy. The couple take some bananas and place beets in the fridge along with bread and soup for someone else to take. Sharing is what makes this charitable project so special.
8: "We drop off something almost every day. We don't always take something, of course, but sometimes we grab some lunch because it's so convenient."
6: "Poles have a big heart. We'd rather drop off food here so someone else can take it and it doesn't end up in the trash."
5: It's all about giving and sharing. Piontek drops by often to fill up the fridges with food donations, for example, from supermarkets.
7: "School children stop by as well. Some will drop off cookies they don't need and take some potatoes or a sandwich, for example. It's fantastic that they're learning to share. That's education. It's great."
5: The fridge empties in no time at all, but most visitors feel too ashamed to talk to us. Although Poland's economy is doing comparatively well, some people are struggling. There are almost 20 such refrigerators in Wrocław alone, and 1,600 across all of Poland, with more being added.
7: "There are many kind-hearted people who call us. I have almost 60 places where people are offering to put up extra fridges. They're seeing that the project works and helps other people."
5: The city government is offering financial support to the project, but it does pump the brakes when Piontek gets too ambitious.
6: "It's important to us that there are as many refrigerators as possible in the city for people in need. When public funds are used, however, everything has to be absolutely transparent, and the quality of the food and the storage conditions must meet the highest standards."
5: For Piontek, however, it's important that they can offer anything at all. Making that happen can sometimes conflict with official rules.
7: "We waste a lot of food, and people are often ashamed to ask for help. So fridges are an easy way to help out."

0: The food sharing project is also having an influence on people's meal plans. This couple, for example, is likely going to have every conceivable potato-based dish ever invented. Bon appetit.
1: And that's it for this week's edition of Focus on Europe. From me and the entire team, thanks for watching and see you next time.

0: symbol, screen legend, enigma. Marilyn Monroe embodied the fantasies of the era. Trapped by the blonde bombshell stereotype? Why Marilyn Monroe still matters. A fresh angle in honor of her 100th birthday.
1: Arts Unveiled in 30 minutes.
0: It's a phenomenal storage system. Our memory. It can do extreme sports.
2: I memorized 108 historical dates in 5 minutes.
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11: 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It follows reports from Iranian state TV